0: The Bombers' run defense getting got for 8 yards there.
1: Conley had great patience there, right? He tried, he attacked the middle and just was able to keep his feet underneath him. And they saw the space outside, and he was able to redirect, bounce it out, and pick up close to a first down, a couple yards shy.
0: Second and two for Cone. It's Conley in the backfield. Sexton will stay in there, looks like, to block. Conley, he's got the first down. He's going to get stood up at the 41-yard line and put down. I believe it was Jalen Smith coming downhill. But the Riders started this drive on their own 2-yard line. Now they're just inside their own 42 as we get under 5 minutes to go here in quarter number two. The Bombers up 17-10.
1: Yeah, lots of breathing room from where they started. And it looks like they've really changed the pace and the approach to this game. Safest thing to do when you've got inexperienced players and quarterbacks out on the pitch is to run the rock, and they're having great success with that.
0: Fullback in there. Feels like another run play, and Cone will throw. He wants the deep ball down the edge. Williams in coverage, and it falls incomplete. He was looking for Mariner, but Major Williams with a beautiful job in coverage, step for step with the CFL veteran Mariner, and it'll be second down.
1: Looks like Mariner was trying to do a double move, so he kind of hinted at breaking off that go route to the inside, and then he takes it back up the field, but definitely overthrown and more than a few strides short of catching that football. Second and long situation, what are the Bombers going to bring here in terms of a pressure package? They got four in the line of scrimmage.
0: See what the Riders come out with. They go to five receivers once again. Bombers showing four, and that's what they will rush. Cone flag down pre-snap. Deep ball for Mariner on the other side, and it falls incomplete. He had two steps on Ridge Tejada, but the ball just a little bit far. The penalty going against the Riders anyway, so it would not have mattered.
1: Was that procedure or offside? I didn't catch that. Either way, against Saskatchewan. Penalty declined.
0: So they say offside. They don't tell us which receiver was offside. Doesn't matter because the Bombers decline it, and the Riders will punt. Their offense did a good job to get 39 yards on that drive and make this a better position to punt. It gives Dorian Singer a chance for the return. He's standing back inside his own 10-yard line. Expecting a big boot here from, I believe it's, I still, Jesse Mirko in the game doing the punting. No, it is, in fact, Oscar Chapman. High, twisting kick. Singer will let it bounce at the 15, bounce toward the end zone, and he's going to concede the single point, it looks like. He's going to wait and wait, and he will stand over it. Now he grabs it, and he's still standing there. You can be hit, Dorian. You're going to get tackled because you could have just kneeled down, but instead he has plowed down into the turf. The Bombers concede the single to make it 17-11, but they will get the ball at the 40-yard line. This year, of course, the changes in the Rouge rules, which we will discuss on the other side. 3:24 to go in the second. Bombers with the 6-point lead. It's Princess Auto, Blue Bomber Football on 680 CJOB.
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1: Winnipeg Blue Bomber Football, brought to you by Play Now. 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
2: 3:20 to go here in the second quarter. Bombers lead at 17-11. First and 10 from their own 40. The handoff to Matthew Peterson up the middle and powers forward across the 40 and maybe up as far as the 45-yard line. The Oscar Chapman punt, 73 yards into the end zone. Dorian Singer just kind of stood over it, and then when it stopped dead, he picked it up and just kind of stood there, which makes me think he was thinking of the American rules, because Canadian Jackson Ford then came in and plowed him into the ground, concedes the single. They get the ball at the 40, so the result the Bombers would have liked, but maybe the process not incredible. That's the three-minute warning in today's game, brought to you by your Manitoba Ford dealers. So we'll take one more break. It's Princess Auto Blue Bomber Football on 680 CJOB.
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3: 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You know, I feel like each and every day is an opportunity to get better.
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5: Going from what happened last year to this year, it's like I got knocked off a ladder. It really is. And I got punched in. That's where I got to grow. That's where I got to learn. That's what I got to move forward here. And I'm not the first coach this has happened to.
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2: Just back from the three-minute warning, Taylor Elgersma complete to Joey Corcoran at the 50-yard line. Corcoran then hit down. He's got the first down on the yardage, but a flag signaled against the Bombers. So we'll see if it was in the play or after the play, but the Bombers are going to march back. Elgersma is saying, hey, we got the first down, and then do what you want from there. The officials looking to the Saskatchewan sideline to see how they want to enforce the penalty. But Elgersma with the completion, Corcoran leaping into traffic to make that catch. The Bombers' offense backpedaling. You hear the music as they're debating what the call is going to be and how they're going to enforce it and what does Corey Mace want. All sorts of good stuff happening here in the CFL preseason. And today's game brought to you by Play Now. Bet on blue. Enjoy responsibly.
15: Major foul, unnecessary roughness. Winnipeg number 16.
2: So Gabe Wallace called for the unnecessary roughness. They must be saying it happened in the play because they're going to enforce it on second down and march the Bombers back to their own 30-yard line. So this is going to be second and 20 plus for the Bombers. As Gabe Wallace, we mentioned, playing at tackle for the first time this season. Getting dinged. It's Ellsbury at center. Vibert is in at guard. Kendall Randolph is in at the right tackle spot. I'm going to guess it's Mazkua at left guard on second and 20. Elgersma standing in the pocket. Gunning. It's his check down. It's Corcoran. He had to stumble to make the catch. He gets up and scrambles to the 35-yard line. So minimal gain for the Bombers on second and 20. And Keegan Andrews will come on to punt. The penalty just putting the Bombers in too big a hole. 2:49 to go here in the second quarter. The reset has the Bombers leading the Riders 17-11. Not a ton of trips to the red zone so far in this one. Red zone trips brought to you by Windeck. More than just deck builders. Do it once. Do it right. Windeck.ca. Andrews to punt. Left footer. Big, high, wobbling kick. Sexton bounces at the 32-yard line. Scoots through. Fumble! Pardon me, that was a helmet. That wasn't the ball. He's down before the 40-yard line on the Bombers sideline. And the Riders offense comes back out with 2:30 to go. We'll see who they send out for the Bombers. They kept the first team on for basically all of the first quarter and into the second quarter, but we've gotten into the second team now with Ridge Tejada, who is one of the starters, continuing on here into quarter number two. 39-yard line is where they will scrimmage, first and 10, right hash mark. Jalen Johnson, the wide receiver, out to the left-hand side. Two receivers inside. Trying to go back to the run game. They fake it and give it to Cohn. Cohn hits Sexton, who made a man miss. Dives forward to the sticks. And then someone was coming like a freight train and almost blew him up. It was Cajun Jenkins from his defensive end spot looking to cause havoc, Doug, 10 yards downfield.
4: Yeah, that's often how you get the ball popped out, right? When you get those big bodies at full velocity making impact on a smaller receiver, they're not used to that kind of crushing destruction, and the ball usually comes out.
2: Second and one, they will run it, and they will push forward to about the mark needed to gain. That is Quali Conley, the fourth running back for the Riders in this game, who had a real nice bounced outside run earlier this quarter. They're going to set this one down at the 49-yard line, and they'll say it is third down, and the Riders will bring on Tommy Stevens for a little short yardage.
4: Jumbo package into the game here. About a full, yeah, it's more than a full yard.
2: Well, they need the other side of this 49-yard stripe, so it's a ball length and a little bit.
4: Okay.
2: As Stevens, he's across the 50, so Stevens has it quite easily for his part, and this drive will continue as the clock ticks under 2 minutes to go here in the second quarter, and the Bombers up 17-11.
4: What are the metrics that make him the best short yardage quarterback in the CFL?
2: Just conversion rate. He was about 95% last season. League average is...
4: Does it matter, though, how far he's got to go? Are they all largely a yard or less?
2: Everybody sneaks at 0-1 and sometimes 2, so no, not really, because nobody's sneaking from 3 yards to get kooky with it, really. Michael Riley did one time in Nerd Football Facts, I know, but not really. They do. First and 10 from the 50, four-man rush for the Bombers. Cohn to Sexton at the 55-yard line. Tejada helps bring him down at the 50-yard line. Cohn flexed and then threw it as if it was just a fraction delayed, but Sexton does good things with it, and that's another Riders first down.
4: Yeah, good yards after the catch there by Sexton. There was two Bombers on the ground before the third one was able to stop him and limit the yardage picked up.
2: First and 10 from the Bombers' 49-yard line. They'll bring a blitz up the middle. Cohn tipped up and incomplete. He was looking for Sexton once again. I believe that was Kretzinger coming through the middle. That ball gets tipped and falls incomplete. They'll be second down.
4: Yeah, nice hands up in the line of scrimmage. Bomber defensive line getting a paw or mitt on that football. Pops up, but nobody can come under it. We saw Evan Holm already take advantage of a tip drill earlier in this game, and he got a pick six out of it. So then another nice deflection up front and puts Saskatchewan here in a long second down conversion attempt.
2: Yeah, second and 10 from the Bombers' 49-yard line. They're going to show blitz again. It's an eight-man blitz. Here they come. Cohn throws into it behind his man. Incomplete. Jake Kelly helps bring it up. Cohn probably could have led him a little better. And it's third down, and the Riders appear to be bringing on the punt team.
4: Yeah, they had an opportunity to actually complete that, decent coverage over the top there by Kelly, and they get a hit in on the quarterback as well. So I've been impressed in this game by the pressure package from Younger and how it's getting home and how the guys on the back end are really playing kind of reactively off that, knowing they can be more aggressive because they're assured of that pressure forcing the ball out of the quarterback's hand.
2: It is, in fact, Alex Hale, a 57-yard field goal attempt. It is up, and it's wide to the right, and the Bombers will have a chance to return it. Coming to the end zone, slipping and cutting back and going down at the 10-yard line. 57 yards, plenty of length, but led to a return attempt for Jaden Harrison, and the Bombers offense inside their own 10 with 1:21 to go here in the second quarter. Bombers with the missed field goal hold on to the 17-11 lead. Getting frisky with the kickers when they ran on the punter. I thought, oh, they're going to boot it away, but it turned out Alex or Jesse Mirko was just on there to hold for the attempt. Harrison's return just inside the 11-yard line. Here come the Bombers, first and 10 with Elgersma, 4-for-8 for 34 yards thus far. Will they be conservative? They hand it off. It's Peterson going left side. A little better push with the second team offense.
4: You can tell the Riders came into this game with a concerted effort. We are taking away the run. Good practice for them. They play their rivals, the Winnipeg Blue Bombers. They know how important that run game, that ground game, being multidimensional, is for the Blue Bomber offense. And they've made a decisive effort to really limit those yards on the ground. They've had extra player in the box in this entire first half.
2: 3 yard gain, second and 7 for Elgersma and company. The Riders will blitz. Elgersma standing in there, now dancing around out to his right, lofting this one up to the sideline. Jump ball. Could he keep his feet in bounds? I think it dragged the receiver out of bounds. It was intended for TJ Davis. Davis was ready to embrace the sideline, but he had to leap up and fell out of bounds to get it. That's incomplete, and it'll be third down with 51 seconds to go in the second quarter. Of course, the final 3 minutes of the second quarter, they've maintained the 20-second clock, right? So the Bombers couldn't exhaust all of that with the new 35-second clock, and turns out the Riders will get a chance to get the ball back. Andrews boots this one, a wobbling punt. Sexton from the Rider Bombers 53, dancing forward, going, and he's inside the 50, and the Riders already in field goal range for this final drive. Again, here at the University of Saskatchewan, they may not have replaced the bulbs on the scoreboard in some time. So I can tell you 41.7 seconds remaining here in quarter number two.
4: Better than the 88 minutes and 88 seconds is all I can see on that scoreboard from my vantage point. So I'm glad you're able to decipher it somehow. Yeah, it's in the sun, and it's just not, it's not ideal for what we're trying to, the picture we're trying to paint here today.
2: Yeah.
4: But we're winning. The first half is almost over. And Zach and the starters were outstanding in that first drive.
2: Man, Tim White looked pretty great.
4: Wow, he caught everything too.
2: Yeah, Zach had it dialed up as Cone is first and 10 from the Bombers' 46-yard line. Neighboring pressure, Cone standing in there. That one caught by Marino, then it gets walloped by DeAndre Lamont and Jalen Smith. It's a nice catch by Johnson inside the 35, and that will be a Riders first down. With, I believe, 38 seconds left on the clock, so Cone is going to go hurry up. Three receivers to his left-hand side. Bombers have five on the line of scrimmage, now seven. Arrow coming, Cone quickly. Little curl caught inside the 30 and out of bounds, just outside the 25. Janvier chased him out of bounds. That's Deshaun Mims on the catch. Excuse me.
4: A better decision making there by Cone, understanding, seeing that overload line up in front of him, and this time he got rid of that ball in a hurry. Nothing like a motivational tactic from you when you've been getting walloped every single time they've brought the house. And this time he figured it out and said, "I better get rid of this ball, get it out of my hand as soon as possible." And he gets a completion, a couple yards short of a first down, as they're well within field goal range.
2: Yeah, 26-yard line for this second and two play. Bombers stack up the line of scrimmage with seven. They all come. Cone has to eat it. He gets plowed. Oh, my goodness. He is hit from the front. Jalen Smith got him up high, it looked like. And Cone goes down. The sack will force the Riders to a field goal attempt. I don't think anybody got in Jalen Smith's way on his route to the quarterback.
4: Well, Cone saw and knew what was coming. This time he is not able to get rid of that football in a hurry. He got nowhere to go with it. Nobody was identified and open there as the vacated receiver. When you overload like that, somebody is free and open, and he just couldn't locate him, and that was a big shot. They can end off this half with a field goal attempt.
2: Yes, a 40-yard field goal attempt for Jonathan Kim. Left hash mark. Snap is good. The kick is up. He sends this one to the moon. And it is through the uprights. So with 8 seconds to go here in quarter number two, it's now Winnipeg 17 and Saskatchewan 14. The Bombers in the lead, giving us plenty to talk about at halftime. Ed Tate will join us for a little conversation about Zach Kolaris' day, Tim White's day.
4: Evan Holmes' day.
2: Evan Holmes' touchdown day. I'm just saying, Tim White had 57 yards in 4 minutes. If you multiply that by 15, that's what...
4: Have those guys ever played together before? Because that was crazy. Zach Kolaris and Tim White. I mean, they've never, like, any of his days back in Hamilton or Toronto?
2: No, White,
4: nothing, right?
2: White came in the league in 21 when Kolaris was already here in Winnipeg.
4: Wow.
2: White did work some with Tommy Condell, how much that has to do with success, but White's... We've talked about it. 1,000 yards, 4 straight seasons, and at least 7 touchdowns in each of those seasons.
4: It makes sense that it would work well for Zach because if his strength, White's strength, is the quickness, his small area quickness, and, you know, Zach Kolaris with his accuracy just taking massive advantage of that in that first drive.
2: Run play to Matthew Peterson as we get to the final moments here of quarter number two. He is stacked up as the Riders continue to do a solid job against this Bombers run. A gain of maybe a couple. David Benda in on the tackle. And we should have one final play. Yeah, just over 5 seconds left here in quarter number two. Before we get to halftime, Corcoran, the wide receiver to the right. Will he let Elgersma air one out here on the final play? 6, 7, 8 coming, expecting the run, and Peterson gets whacked and down at the 42-yard line. The safety coming up laid a pretty big hit on Peterson. Nicely done, and that is halftime here in Saskatoon. Benny Sapp's tackled the gun, and it's halftime. Bombers with the 17-14 lead on the Saskatchewan Roughriders. A good first half of preseason football. We'll discuss it with Ed Tate on the other side of this break. It's Princess Auto Blue Bomber Football on 680 CJOB.
1: Winnipeg Blue Bomber Football on 680 CJOB. 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
2: Halftime in Saskatoon. The Bombers holding a 17-14 lead. We're discussing the possibilities of fast-forwarding time and things like that. It is preseason football at its finest. And the Bombers are leading with Derek Taylor.
4: Love the first quarter.
2: And
4: it was
2: Ed
4: awesome.
2: Tate. First quarter, phenomenal. As Ed Tate slides in, your overall thoughts on 30 minutes of preseason football?
19: Well, I'm impressed with what Winnipeg got done early. It was, you know, you get Zach Kolaris in there. He goes 3 for 4, all three passes to Tim White. They score a touchdown, and they get him out. That might have been the smartest move of the whole preseason so far. And then Saskatchewan did the same thing with Trevor Harris, right? Saw enough from your guy, get him some reps, get him out. And then everybody's talking about Taylor Elgersma coming into this one. You know, I thought he had some moments. You know, there was a throw early to Fredrickson that he put on the ground that if Fredrickson catches that, maybe that helps a young guy get into his rhythm a little bit. I'm not going to fixate on his numbers too much. You know, he doesn't have a Tim White out there. He doesn't have some of the, you know, if he was working with the ones, he's got... so he had some moments that I liked, some that he'd like to come back, but that's what we expected too. So preseason football, right? That's what you kind of have to find some silver lining, so to speak, amidst all the other stuff that's just kind of you want to fast forward through.
2: Yeah, let's go back to the beginning. It was Zach Kolaris and Tim White. White ends up with 3 catches for 57 yards. Giving us a little taste of why the Bombers were so hard in on him after the Ticats released him.
20: I don't know, my appreciation for him just watching on that drive, his short and small area quickness, his ability, he's such a precision route runner.
19: Big time.
20: He gets space and separation immediately because you just can't stay with that quickness. So he gets a little bit of a lead, a little bit of space, and Zach Kolaris is accurate with the football, especially in that short to mid range. And it looks like that's how they were just picking apart that Saskatchewan defense, is that White's going to get open right off the snap of the ball. And you can tell that through training camp, Zach Kolaris has now become accustomed to just feeding it in there, knowing he's going to have, you know, Zach knows what route's there. The defender doesn't, so Zach can anticipate, and White is making him look good with that real small area quickness that he has. That's really what jumped off the page for me in that first half. Just the precision level of those routes that Tim White is running, and just how quickly he comes in and out of his break.
2: Absolutely no room for the Bombers running game so far in this one. Brady Oliveira, 3 carries for 3 yards, the 2-yard touchdown, but... As Doug said, it feels like Saskatchewan really wants to stop the run hard in this game, as if they're using that to who's making the team and who's getting sent home. Oh, my goodness.
19: Yeah, it's interesting because, you know, Winnipeg's got some O-line decisions to make, too. And when you don't run the ball very effectively, that doesn't help anybody's cause. It's been, after that first drive, it's been kind of hit and miss offensively for Winnipeg. They can't really run the ball, and Elgersma's been hit and miss too. So it would be interesting to see in the second half now if it's more Elgersma or if Perkins gets an extended run here too. I wouldn't be surprised if Elgersma starts the second half, but I could be wrong on that. Back to the Tim White thing. We saw it right away, right, DT? It's funny. The guy came to Winnipeg with 4 1,000-yard seasons in a row, but also the reputation as a guy that occasionally had the dropsies, right?
2: Oh, yeah, absolutely.
19: And we haven't seen much of that in training camp, and if that's the Tim White we get this season for the Blue Bombers, I think everybody will sign up for it.
20: Yeah.
19: Because to Doug's point, there's lots of receivers that catch the ball and do things with it when they get their hands on it, but he seems to be open all the time, and quarterbacks love that.
2: One thing about Tim White, we talked about, hey, Zach wants to take every snap in preseason. Tim White is that same kind of guy. He has been at every practice so far.
19: Yep.
2: He has never in his career missed a game with an injury, despite being 5'9" and 175 pounds. I talked to him about that. He says, it's not necessarily that I love winning or I hate losing. It's I want to be better every single day. And he does not take any days off. He probably would have played well into Taylor Elgersma's spell if they gave him the chance to.
20: One of the things I didn't know about Tim White is, you know, on one of the throws to him where Zach wasn't on the money with the football, like, he adjusted, came back, you know, contrary to the way his route was going, and fought for that ball, took it away.
19: Mm-hmm.
20: Like, his aggression coming back to the football, too, that was surprising. And, yeah, he's... Man, he has fit the bill. Obviously, it's very early in the season, and he doesn't need our our commendation to be credited as a receiver, but full value for what they got with him just based on how quickly, how seamlessly he's fit into this offense.
2: We should give love to Evan Holm for the interception return for a touchdown, but it's coming off of something that Doug was wide-eyed to see how much eight-man and seven-man blitzing Jordan Younger was doing. That's where the interception came from. A lot from Jordan Younger in this game in attacking the Saskatchewan offense.
19: Yeah, this is something that we talked about last year, too, and you wonder how much his play calling might be based on his faith and his personnel. And so if you like what you have in your defensive line rotation, then maybe you give more different looks up front, more blitz packages, more formations, all that stuff. Because last year, the last few years, it's been a lot of three guys rush, everybody back in coverage. But maybe if you think you've got more of a rotation, more talent, we don't even have Jake Ceresna here today, so that changes things too. But when you have more people that give you that flair, that those variety of looks up front, you've got to take advantage of it. They went out and got Jake Ceresna for a reason. Cam Lawson can play when he's healthy. We like him.
2: He has Willie, a sack here.
19: Yeah, Willie Jefferson, Jenkins, Dixon, all these guys. There's something there. Take advantage of it. And so, yeah, I love the fact that we saw some more blitz stuff up front.
2: Everything I've seen, Doug, has been four-man fronts, two ends and two tackles. Yep. There hasn't been any of the exotic Jordan Younger three, plus Tony Jones does some kooky stuff fronts. He, at least that part of it feels like he's keeping it very basic.
20: Yeah, it's been more conventional for sure. And just like Willie Jefferson, he popped off the page for me too early in this game. Some nice pass rushes where he really got in the face of the quarterback and such. So it's good to see him still be able to bring it and not looking like he's missed a step in terms of, you know, his get-off and athleticism on display.
2: Brady Singer made a field goal, missed a field goal. Pardon me, Brady Lidster made one, missed one. Dorian Singer, thinking it was the American rules in the end zone there and not the new Rouge rules. Is that what you saw too?
19: Yeah.
2: Okay.
19: Yeah. That's natural, right? That's bound to happen in preseason. You're surprised you don't see more of that, to be honest. But I'm sure he heard about that on the sidelines when he got there.
2: Conceded the single that made it 17-11. A field goal after that, and the Bombers now have a 17-14 lead here in Saskatoon as the Riders pep band entertains the crowd here in Saskatoon. Significant standing only crowd as well, in addition to what's said to be 8,000 people in the stands. A great effort by the Riders to bring their game a couple hours north and to bring Doug Brown to one of Canada's great food cities.
20: It was hard. It wasn't easy to decide to come here, you know, in the preseason and all, but
2: it's been pretty good. All right, we will break. We are about 9 minutes to the second half kickoff. It's Princess Auto Blue Bomber Football at 680 CJOB.
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2: About 5 minutes till we get going here in the second quarter. Second half. Bombers with a 17-14 lead as the preseason has come to Saskatoon. Bombers first game, the Riders second game. We haven't seen Kevin Clercius since his catch and run, and then he got low-bridged by Marcus Sales, but Clercius deserving of some applause. Two catches for 23. Asked to do kind of a new role this year, and I mean, he looked real fast on that one going on the Bomber sideline.
19: Yeah, and there's not a lot of receivers that have jumped out other than Tim White so far, so it's too bad. I hope it's not a serious injury. He's in a fight, right, for the starting job if they go with three Canadians in the receiving core. And you're right, he was kind of separating himself there from that new position that you mentioned, DT, and I mean, if they can get him to get his game back or his confidence back, because he was benched at the end of last year, right? If he's such a big target, he's got some decent speed, he's physical, it would be a real boon for the Bombers to get him back to the way he was trending before about midway through last year. It seemed like he kind of fell out of favor.
2: Yeah. Elgersma, 4-for-9 for 34 yards. Doug Brown, do you want more Elgersma, or is it Bryce Perkins' time?
12: You know, I think as the slotted in number two, I think these reps are super valuable right now to Taylor, so he can grow and learn from them. So I'd like to see him have a lot, as much time as possible, maybe give the last quarter or so to the final QB. But yeah, I mean, obviously I'm not making the decisions. I just think in limited preseason action, you know, Zach Kolaris takes over after the game next week, and these guys might not see the field again for quite some time. So I think it's critical. If you're going to have a new number two, which by just who's left on the roster here of for quarterbacks for the Blue Bombers, I think these reps are – I'd like to see him come out of halftime and at least start the third quarter, if not finish it.
2: All right. You should read what Ed Tate writes at the end of this game and follow
12: him. I do. I sure as hell do.
19: Thanks for the clicks.
2: Absolutely. So, and then, of course, when the Bombers return to practice, presumably on Monday.
19: I'm hoping so, yeah.
2: And heading into Friday's preseason finale, Ed will be there all the way through. Thank you, brother.
19: Appreciate you guys. Thank you.
2: Ed Tate, nice stuff to join us in the pregame show and at halftime as the Bombers lead the Riders 17-14. Not saying it's revenge for that Grey Cup, but I may spin it that way. When it comes to the Banjo Bowl warm-up game, I might try to spin it that way as best I can. We will break the kickoff on the other side. It's Princess Auto Blue Bomber Football on 680 CJOB.
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18: Winnipeg Blue Bomber football on 680 CJOB. 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
2: Just about to get underway here in the second half from Saskatoon. Bombers with the 17-14 lead on the Riders. Brady Oliveira's touchdown started things off. Two-yard touchdown run. Captain, really nice Bombers drive, 7-0. Riders with their first team offense immediately responded. A long touchdown drive with Keyshawn Johnson's big catch and run wrapped up by A.J. Ouellette's touchdown, 7-7. Jack Cohn's pass under heavy pressure tipped up by Rally Tejada and then intercepted by Evan Holm. He took it back 55 yards from the score, made it 14-7. Brady Lindster hit from 50 with a ton of room to spare, 17-7. Then a couple field goals from the Riders made it 17-14, a punt single in there as well, and the Bombers with a three-point lead. Derek Taylor and Doug Brown with you as we get ready for the second half opening kickoff, brought to you by Harvest Honda. It'll be the Bombers kicking off, working left to right. Again, rocking those white jerseys and gold helmets. The Riders working right to left. I don't know if they've ever asked you this in 5 years, but I do not remember if the Bombers won or lost preseason games. Does winning or losing matter to these guys?
20: I think it's individual. I think it depends on the player, to the veterans. It certainly doesn't. It's very individual and specific to the veterans in terms of what they want to get out of preseason, right? They all want to make sure they brush the rust off and are able to elevate their play and make a little bit of an impact on it. But, you know, for the gang that comes in after the first stringers, I think they take a little bit of pride in whether they can perform, and they know they're going against their counterparts right now, as we alluded to after the first series for both teams. Both starting offenses made some significant changes. So I think there's a lot of pride in terms of what your second and third string crew can do against Saskatchewan. But, you know, overall, this is about evaluation and execution. So I think that's primary, but certainly for some guys, there's a point of pride here in terms of getting the W.
2: Brady Lindster to kick this one deep, and they will stop and start it again. Daniel Weeb and Seosi Mariner are back to return this one for the Riders. But there was a flag down. Flag on the Bombers, so it'll be a 10-yard kickoff, and Lindster will pick up his tee and backpedal to the 20-yard line, which almost guarantees to set up the Riders in fantastic field position.
20: What was that penalty called?
2: I'm going to have to wait till it comes through on the play-by-play. I missed what the officials said on that. Delay of game, it says. So the I guess they violated the 35-second clock.
20: On the kickoff?
2: I have to dig into that, but they run it from 20 here down to 13, and Lindster will boot this one with room to spare. This will be Mariner. Bounces, and it's on the ground. He scoops it to the 35 around the first tackle. He's out to the right, broke a second tackle, and he dives forward across the 40-yard line. Gets just down under the tackle of one of the Bombers at the Bomber bench, and on comes Jack Cohn will continue at quarterback for the Riders here into quarter number three. We'll set you up with who's on the Bombers' defense. That's DeAndre Lamont, late of the Ottawa Redblacks at the half. And they've moved on to Robert Javier at the corner. Cam Allen at safety. That is now Ethan Stewart at the far side halfback position. Is Burrell now back at the corner on the far side? And we do have Brian Addison, 6'4", 207 out of UCLA, in lying deep at the dime or safety, whatever you want to call the position he's playing. So a little deeper into the defensive backfield go the Bombers. First and 10, they'll hand it to Mario Anderson going left or right with blockers in front across the 45 and ahead to about the 47. The run game continues to produce for Saskatchewan. That's a good gain on first down.
20: I believe on the front four, too, you got Jenkins out there. You got Dixon out there, Cornelson, and I'm not sure who
2: Jonah
20: the other...
2: Pace, 91,
20: okay.
2: Jonah Pace.
20: Okay.
2: Kretzinger, the first-year man out of Saginaw Valley State as the linebacker, and he's generally paired with Jacoby Clinton, the first-year man out of West Florida. That's the Bombers' defense as we get going here in quarter number three.
20: Second and about six here.
2: Yeah, they marked him back just across the 45. I thought he'd scampered closer to the 50, but Cohn's got some work to do on second and six. Three receivers to his left. Jenkins coming off the right side. A spin move gets in high, and that one is caught in front of Ethan Stewart and stepping out of bounds. The leaping catch by Abdul Janna. And that is a first down for the Riders.
20: That's nice body control by Janna, climbing up there, bringing that football down. He gets 1 foot in easily before he gets pushed out of bounds, coming across the formation. That's a nice-looking athletic play and showing off his vertical.
2: They are into Bomber territory at the 49-yard line, first and 10. Play clock down to 20, and the Riders are still in the huddle here as we're all experiencing the new 35-second play clock for the first time. One of many, many rule changes to come, and we wonder if we'll recognize Canadian football a year from now. Cohn, toss play. It's Anderson, right-hand side, 50, juking, 45. He's just bouncing his feet, getting ready to sprint, and he's across to the 44, calling a pickup of five.
20: Saskatchewan really adopting the Winnipeg Blue Bomber formula for run first and pass when necessary or second. And they are on first down, definitely picking up yardage to put themselves in advantageous situations with a shorter to medium passing game here regularly on second down. So they've done a nice job getting ahead of the stick count on first down.
2: 11 for 79 from their running backs so far. Are the Riders.
20: Yeah, it's a great average.
2: Second and call it five plus, four-man rush from the Bombers. Cohn pumps, throws it up, wants the deep out, and he's got it. Stewart forces him out of bounds, but there's Abdul Janna again. Cohn hitched and then gunned it to Janna, and that outbreaking route on Stewart once again leads to a first down.
20: Yeah, Stewart, you know, he's there. He's in the area, just not the tight kind of coverage to go up and contest for that football. Just late to the party on that. He gets a shove out of bounds, but the damage has been done. Another first down for Saskatchewan. They're starting off this half really marching the football with a balanced attack.
2: Looks like a 16-yard gain for Janna. As the Riders have to hustle to the line with 6:54 on the play clock.
20: Oh, they're not going to get off.
2: Fullback in there. Cohn just gets it off. Hands off to Anderson, who trips over his own feet and falls down. He'll be touched down by Jacoby Clinton for the tackle and call it a gain of one. So the play's ended, and now the clock has already started. The play clock's already started, and they've just now put the ball down with 30 on the clock. Just seeing how this whole 35-second clock will work, because the teams are going to have to figure it out. What substitutions can we get? The Riders ran some guys onto the field, but the Bombers have stayed to the same personnel package and the same front, perhaps most importantly, within a defense.
20: Are they going to dial up some pressure? It doesn't look like it. So it's a second and long situation right outside of the red zone.
2: Yep, four-man front. Four men will rush. Cohn looking to his left, gunning across the middle, breaking in and not caught. It is broken up and now flagged down. Robert Javier appeared to break it up with Addison in the area, and the flag came down quite late. They're going to call the pass interference on Robert Javier, the first-year man out of Towson. He was the man in coverage, and he got dinged, and it'll be a first down just outside the Bombers' 10-yard line.
20: Yeah, nothing jumped off the page there in terms of what was looking illegal. He really threw the ball into the teeth of the defense. So they had converging routes coming in there, and defenders, three of them in the vicinity, but I guess the flag will stand.
2: Mariner, the wide receiver to the left. Here come the Bombers. A five-man rush, gunning in, breaking route in traffic, and stripped away. Incomplete. Addison laid a hit. And Javier again breaking that one up. The officials say that one is clean, and it'll be second down.
20: Got some violent collisions happening there just on the top of the end zone. Just bodies and hands and football all up in the air. Nobody comes down with it. It's a good job being aggressive and not backing up into the end zone.
2: Second and 10 for the Riders from the Bombers 12 as we are about 10 minutes to go here in quarter number three. Bombers holding a three-point lead. All-out blitz coming again. Eight-man rush. Cone standing in there. Wide open into the end zone for the touchdown. Oh, boy. Johnny Johnson, the third, was wide open on the post route, and the Riders have taken the lead.
20: Looks like Burrell didn't carry him across. He's got his head looking down right now, like he had some culpability on that one, and just that slant coming into the middle of the field gets dropped by the coverage, and we could both tell immediately wide open available for an easy touchdown toss from Saskatchewan.
2: Yeah, it's unfortunate when you can see them coming, right, from our vantage point. Well, that dude is unfortunately open.
20: Busted.
2: The kick from Alex Hale is up, and it is good with 9:37 remaining here in quarter number three. It's now Saskatchewan 21 and Winnipeg 17 in today's game, brought to you by Play Now, Manitoba's local, legal, and secure gambling site. We're back after this break. It's Princess Auto Blue Bomber Football at 680 CJOB.
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2: Oh, wow. Schroeder's going to throw wide open as we bump 30, 20, 10, touchdown.
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2: 8-play, 53-yard drive for the Riders. Johnny Johnson III with a 12-yard touchdown catch. The Bombers now trailing 21-17. The kick return from the 5 to get some of those points back. The 35. And just outside the 35, it looked like that Dorian Singer on the return, putting some juice in it. That job is probably taken by Trey Vavil, who was the most outstanding rookie and most outstanding special teams player. But
20: good to see there's an option. Singer looked good there. He got up to full speed. You don't often see returners hit their full stride. So he gets a burst in there. He finds a seam and puts his offense in a good starting position. And is that Taylor? That is Taylor starting the third quarter at quarterback.
2: Algersma first and 10 from the 38-yard line. Elgersma looking left, gunning across the middle, open and caught at the 55. It's Singer down to the 51-yard line. Dorian Singer has been the star receiver of camp among rookies. He had a one-handed catch in rookie camp, which was absurdly good. Then he had the Nick Dembski, Willie Mays straight over the top catch in main camp. He's been the one guy among the receivers really standing out thus far.
20: And he gets open in the middle of the field there, and no hesitation from Taylor, who puts it in there. Great velocity on that ball. And Singer goes up and brings it down.
2: 21-yard gain, first and 10 from the Rider 51. Elgersma standing in, scrambling up, fakes the shovel pass 45, takes a hit, and then gets clobbered by a defensive lineman coming downhill. He scrambles for 8.5 or 9 yards, maybe taking a little more damage than we might have liked.
20: Yeah, he takes three pops, three different riders in on the hit on Taylor, who is one of only three quarterbacks in camp right now for the Winnipeg Blue Bombers. So we're normally that kind of contact on a first-year player wouldn't be as distressing as watching your number two now trying to get some reps and putting himself in harm's way.
2: As Elgersma stays in for short yardage, he needs between the 41 and the 40, and it would appear he fell forward enough. The officials will measure this one out. I mean, if nothing else, Elgersma's listed at 6'5", 240. He's bigger than a lot of people who are going to try to tackle him.
20: Doesn't always mean he's more durable, but hopefully in this instance, yeah, a little more size, a little more cushion from the violence. But he's putting together a nice little drive here. So he's had that big completion over the middle. He's had a little bit of a run there, just converted the sneak, got a new set of downs here as he crosses midfield.
2: Michael Chrysaik is the tight end to the left-hand side, four receivers to the opposite side on first and 10. Feels like a run play. No, Elgersma pulls it, and he's going to scramble.
20: What are you doing?
2: Down to the 37-yard line. Elgersma, as he got toward the line of scrimmage, tried to give it a little pump fake, and it slipped out of his hand. He falls forward onto it for a gain of almost five, and it'll be second down, though it raised Doug's blood pressure by, I believe, 10 points over 8 points.
20: Yeah, a little showmanship there, trying to do a ball fake, and then he loses the ball. Cardinal sin number one, but he gets a bomber bounce, recovers it. Nothing to worry about here. Picks up 4 yards and see what he does here, second and six.
2: Singer is the wide receiver to the right-hand side. He will get the waggle on second and six. Rush coming. It's high, and that one is intercepted. He thought Singer was going to do something, and Singer thought something else. Taken away by the Riders at the 15-yard line. Elgersma either overshot one receiver, or he expected Singer to hook up or cut in hard. Fredrickson, the other receiver in the area, but something went wrong, and that drive ends with a turnover.
20: Yeah, you know, he didn't hesitate. He dropped back. He was throwing to a spot, and the problem was the only people on that spot were two Saskatchewan Rough Rider defenders, so no dice in the pick.
2: 6:44 to go in the third. Bombers down by four. It's Princess Auto Blue Bomber football on 680 CJOB.
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2: Riders taking possession at their own 17-yard line after the interception. It is first and 10. Braden Schrager on a roll to his right throws a laser about 13 yards downfield, complete and caught for the first down. As Elgersma, something went wrong on that play, whether it was Elgersma, whether it was the receivers, and it was James Burgess with the interception for the Riders.
20: Yeah, I mean, my experience watching a quarterback throw a pass, I mean, Taylor was throwing to a point. He was throwing to an area, to a spot. He wasn't reading anything. There was a designated play, and I think they turned out instead of in.
2: Schrager hands this one off. Looks like Anderson in the backfield. Line of scrimmage, the 31. They're forward to the 35-yard line. Call it a gain of four. 5.5 to go here in the third quarter. Bombers trailing 21-17.

0: Major Williams lays a hit on Mariner, but Mariner's up to the 45, and that is another Riders first down.
1: That's a four-man front and a four-man rush there from the Bombers. Shager's able to step up in the pocket, not much breaking down around him, so plenty of time to survey, go through his progressions, and he hits the open guy for the first down. Another drive starting up here for Saskatchewan.
0: Last year's first-round pick, Connor Shea, now in at linebacker. He and Jacoby Clinton paired together in the linebacking core. First and 10 from the left hash. Fake the handoff. Schrager then takes three steps back. Full arm gun at midfield and then whacked down at the Bombers' 54-yard line. Mariner wants a pass interference call against Major Williams, and he might just get it.
1: I think they got a first down there, right?
0: On they did.
1: Forward progress, for sure, even though he gets blasted back behind where the chains are. He got enough forward progress.
0: So the penalty is called on Major Williams for illegal contact. The catch was made, so the Riders say we'll just take the yards on the catch instead of the 10 yards, and it's a first down to the Bombers' 54-yard line. Hoping to get a number on the catch. They seem to just give everything to Abdul Janna, which doesn't, he's not wearing all the numbers. It may have been Conley on the catch. Anyway, we're more concerned with the Bombers and Major Williams getting dinged for illegal contact there. First down, fake the handoff. Schrager wants Mariner again. He doesn't have him with Williams in coverage. Now has to throw it away because Connor Shea and Deshaun Dixon were in his face. It looked like Schrager had only one read and Major Williams took it away.
1: Yeah, Deshaun Dixon did a nice job there. It's a little bit of misdirection, and he doesn't give up contain and actually convinces Shager to pull that ball down and flee in the other direction. So that's a nice job there by Deshaun Dixon, maintaining integrity on that edge and then getting after the quarterback and forcing an errant throw.
0: About 3.5 to go here in the third quarter. Bombers down by 4. But they have the Riders in second and 10 from the Bombers' 54. Dixon gets held off the edge. He had Shager for a second. How is there not a flag for corralling Deshaun Dixon by the neck? It goes incomplete on the far side. And the Riders crowd here is booing something on the far side. Dixon got absolutely hogtied and ridden to the ground.
1: He had a real nice pass rush move to get in on the quarterback and just didn't have enough left in the tank to bring down Shager. So that's good strength, lower body strength there by Shager to shake that off. But you're right, he was absolutely draped by an offensive lineman, multiple guys all over him, and he can't finish this off the sack, and there's no penalty on the play.
0: And Saskatchewan is challenging the pass interference call because Connor Shea did appear to give the business to Conley. But can they look at the obvious hold on Deshaun Dixon on that one? We will find out. It's a video review, and all the video reviews today are brought to you by our friends at Pioneer Windows and Doors. That's preseason for everybody. But Connor Shea was out in coverage there. And yes, it was a pass intended for Conley. Saskatchewan challenging the ruling on the field as they want a call of pass interference. And while they do the review, the officials are going to take time. So we will as well. With 3:18 to go in the third quarter, it's the Bombers trailing 21-17. It's Princess Auto Blue Bomber Football on 680 CJOB.
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3: You hear the tail end of the call. It is pass interference on Connor Shea. That in coverage against Qualley Conley. Unreviewed is the grab around the neck of Deshaun Dixon, who was going to bust the left tackle on that one. Pass interference means a Riders first down, first and 10 from the Bombers' 44-yard line with 3 minutes to go here in quarter number three. Shager, play action. Looking downfield now, pressure coming. He's going to throw the comeback, and it's tipped up and incomplete, intended for Daniel Weeb. The Bombers saying, hey, we got the ball before it hit the ground. More Bombers coming in to celebrate.
4: Yeah, we're seeing no sign from the officials.
3: But there's a lot of celebration going on the sideline. And on comes this the Riders' defense.
5: It is intercepted, in fact.
3: Forgive me, it is all the way across the field from us, and there were a mass of bodies there, but they're saying Ridge Tejada with the interception, and the Bombers, after the pass interference call, take it away. Let's see, Weeb slides down to catch it. It hits off his hands, bounces on his helmet a little bit, rolls down his back, and Tejada does get it before it hits the ground, although it may have hit the ground after he got it. It is a turnover, so it will be automatically reviewed, and we will take a break. It's Princess Auto, Blue Bomber Football at 680 CJOB.
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3: Ridge Tejada's interception stands. First down Bombers. They hand it to Michael Chrysaic, who gets 12 yards. They're now at the 53, first and 10. Play action. Elgersma standing in the deep out for Singer. Over top
4: got
3: his
4: it.
3: Man. He's got it.
4: Wow.
3: What a ball and what a catch. He gets over Oladipo. He should not have been able to catch that ball because there was no room on the sideline.
4: Yeah, he was real late with his hands, so that's how he's able to not tip off the defender. But that was fearless by Elgersma, putting that in over the top, dropping it into the breadbasket just as he's going out of bounds. What an incredible completion. They've got some momentum going here. Big busted run by Chrysaic, and then Elgersma dropping it in.
3: Daniels the tight end to the right. First and 10 from the Rider 34-yard line. Elgersma gives it to MCI. He is stacked up. He then pushes forward to about the 31-yard line, so call it a gain of three. And Michael Chrysaic has been such an interesting guy in practice. He's been the first choice as kind of the fullback slash tight end guy. But then they put him in at running back, and he does these things because he is so fast, and his change of direction is so good. He's a guy who's just bidding for more carries this season, but Brady Oliveira still exists, so there may be a ceiling, but we saw there he can make some impact on this offense.
4: Yeah, great depth to have, obviously, behind Brady.
3: Second and we'll call it 7 for the Bombers from the Ryder 31-yard line. Four-man rush. Elgers McGunning, receiver, fell down, tipped up and incomplete. It was intended for number 87, TJ Davis, but he fell down. So I don't think you blame Elgers for that one. The Riders celebrate the interception as it's in the hands of their first-round draft pick, Malcolm Bell. And it'll be a Ryder first down at their own 15-yard line.
4: Yeah, I totally agree with you. You know, the kind of authority and decisiveness Elgersma had as he zipped that ball in there. Fortunately, his target goes down, so unlucky for him in that regard. But the stats sheet will just show the second pick of the day approaching and entering the scoring zone here, both times within field goal range. So something he's going to have to clean up going forward. But it's a collective failure, not just on the quarterback in this situation.
3: A 2-yard return, and they will, of course, review all the turnovers. Video reviews are brought to you by our friends at Pioneer Windows and Doors. And Doug Brown's color commentary is brought to you by Namath Diamonds. Ready to help you celebrate your anniversary, head to Namath Diamonds in Southdale Square. Shager continues at quarterback, first and 10 from his own 15-yard line to Conley, who spins off a tackle. But the grip strength from Jalen Smith had his jersey in his right hand. So even though Conley had spun off him, he held on to it and eventually was able to get him down after a gain of a couple.
4: Yeah, it's probably one of the best run defenses we've seen from the Bombers today, limiting them to only a 2-yard pickup. So they've had an average close to almost 7 yards at carry, I think, going into this at this point in the game. So
3: 14 for 87 for the Riders thus far. So that's six plus. Yep,
4: more than
3: absolutely.
4: Six.
3: Nick Hallett, the safety, on second down and 8. Shager didn't have his first read, checks it down, and is caught with room to run in front of Stewart. 30, 35, and forced out of bounds. Stewart then throws him down to the Riders' bench, which will not be particularly popular, but that ball is completed to number 83, Johnny Johnson III, who had the touchdown, and that'll be a Riders' first down. And that was the final play of quarter number 3 in today's game, brought to you by Play Now, Manitoba's local legal and secure gambling site. 15 minutes to go here in Saskatoon. The Bombers in a 4-point hole. It's Princess Auto Blue Bomber Football on 680 CJOB.
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3: 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They trail at 21-17. Riders' offense resumes, first and 10 from their own 40-yard line. Good jump off the left edge, and Shager tackled by the head, and he goes down. Wow, so fast off that edge came David Reese, but he got high up on the tackle, and Shager is down at the 35-yard line. There probably should have been a flag. He gets him up. That's a face mask. And Shager gets up without his helmet, holding his mouth. Hopefully they'll show you another replay. But he looks like maybe he got poked in the eye.
4: He lost his bonnet.
3: But Reese got up very high on Shager.
4: Yeah, there's no penalty. They're having discussion, but
3: he's on the face. He twists his head.
4: Oh wow!
3: That's a rough one. And Rider fans deserve to be booing that missed call. Oh my goodness! Certainly hope Shager is okay, getting his neck twisted like that as Tommy Stevens now comes into the game.
4: Bunch of missed calls today, certainly, by the officiating.
3: Are they about to step? Crew. They're about to step up some yards.
4: Oh, okay.
3: So automatic review gets the penalty. It's Reese with the face mask.
4: So the command center stepping in to make that call?
3: They said automatic review, so it's got to be.
4: Yeah. Which,
3: I mean,
4: I didn't know you could just throw one on without any flag on the field, but
3: I've said this before. I don't mind if they miss penalties against the Bombers. That one was bad. So they catch it, and it's the Riders first and 10 from the 55. Handoff plowed down. Immediately in there was Kretzinger for a one-yard loss.
4: That is how you come downhill as a middle linebacker, reading the run play, getting into the backfield, and dropping him for a loss. What a beautiful play. What do you know about him?
3: Kretzinger's been the second linebacker duo kind of the whole way through camp so far, what with Tony Jones and Kyrie Wilson set, but the first-year man out of Saginaw Valley State.
4: He sniffed that one out, and my goodness, what a play in the backfield, dropping him for 1 yard loss.
3: Second and 11, four-man rush. Harris has such good get-off from that end spot. Stevens is forced to scramble. He's going to try to bounce it. He will bounce this one. He tried to get one complete.
4: Another late hit on the quarterback.
3: Yeah, it was
4: Reese.
3: Wow, Reese again. Hey, that'll be two penalties then on Reese. Deshaun Dixon was also in chase.
4: Two penalties in three plays.
3: A second 15-yard penalty for Reese. His get-off on that edge has been outstanding.
4: Power is nothing without control, unfortunately.
3: That is very well said.
4: That's a tire commercial, but also applies to defensive ends running amok off the end.
3: When the Bombers would have been off the field, right?
4: Yeah.
3: Second down, and Stevens is forced to put it into the dirt. Instead, it's first and 10. Riders now at the Bomber 41-yard line, about 13 and a half to go here in quarter number four. Reese is on the right edge, immediately attacking as they run it with Conley. Smith wrestles it down to the ground. That was a three-point throw-in wrestling as Smith is putting his body all over this game.
4: A little bit of a twisting suplex there. Once again, they have decided not to tolerate this running the football kind of stuff anymore in the fourth quarter here. Definitely a policy shift from the Winnipeg Blue Bomber defense, getting after it now, aggressively attacking the line of scrimmage. This time it's, a good two-yard loss on that run play. So second and long situation, can they get after the quarterback?
3: Yeah, second and 12. Let's watch Reese again, because back-to-back 15-yarders, as they're going to blitz everybody. Free off the edge, thrown up for Daniel Weeb, and it falls incomplete. Weeb had no idea it was coming. He just kind of ran into the Bombers' defensive back. It falls incomplete. Jan Veer in coverage, and it's third down for the Riders. So no drive-extending penalty on that one.
4: Yeah, Reese is still out there.
3: That was an unfortunate drive for David Reese. join the Bombers late in 2025 out of Syracuse. But, oh boy, going to need some fixes on that one as the Riders are going to punt this ball away into the breeze. The spiraling kick, Harrison to get it at his four-yard line. He's going to be wrestled down at the eight-yard line. The Bombers defense in a bit of a hole as they come onto the field with 12:31 to go in the fourth quarter and the Riders leading by four. Today's game is brought to you by Play Now. Bet on blue. Enjoy responsibly. It'll be Bryce Perkins coming into the game when we return. It's Princess Auto Blue Bomber Football on 680 CJOB.
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3: Jesse Mirko, the 38-yard punt. Jaden Harrison with the 3-yard return to the 8-yard line. That's where the Bombers' drive begins, first and 10. 12:31 to go in the fourth quarter, and the Bombers down by four. And Bryce Perkins, the MVP of the UFL, getting his first snaps in the Canadian Football League. He will give the handoff to Michael Chris Ike, who pushes forward to the 10, then gets stacked up and shoved back down. As, wow, did the world kind of change for Bryce Perkins. 6'2", 231 pounds, a 29-year-old out of the University of Virginia, has a long twisting football history, which includes a Super Bowl ring, the MVP of the UFL, broke his neck in college, and still, years later, still going in pro football. Couple yards gained there. Call it second and 8 for the Bombers from about their own 10-yard line. Perkins' first chance to throw. Standing in, looking for his check down as he scrambles out to his right. He's got across the middle to Corcoran at the 15. He gets up to the 16-yard line.
4: Going to be well short.
3: Yeah, they're going to mark him probably 3 yards short as Perkins gets his first completion. They'll say Nick Weeb on the tackle. And yes, they mark it just outside the 15. So it's third and a full 3 yards. And they will send on Keegan Andrews to punt this one away. But Perkins, man, he thought, well, maybe I'm in a battle for number three. You know, are they going to let this guy who's maybe the fifth quarterback get some reps here? But all of a sudden, Peyton Thorne and Terry Wilson leave the team. And it looks like Bryce Perkins, it's almost guaranteed to be on the active roster. Andrews, nuclear punt. Oh, man, back to the 30-yard line. What a boot. Fielded, the returner had to turn to field this one, and then Jaden Woodby in on the tackle. Jalen Johnson on the return. Line of scrimmage was the 16, so they say a 67-yard punt for Keegan Andrews. Flips the field and sets up the Bombers defense. 10:38 to go here in the fourth quarter. Bombers down four. It's Princess Auto Blue Bomber Football on 680 CJOB.
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3: 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Schomer's going to throw wide open his weak ball. 30, 20, 10, touchdown.
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3: 10:38 to go in the fourth quarter. Keegan Andrews with a 67-yard punt. He certainly has the leg. It's first down for the Riders. Shager back in, picked off and going to the end zone for the touchdown. The defensive end jumped up and stole that one away.
4: That's Reese.
3: The second time the Bombers have a defensive touchdown in this game. Is it 58 on the far side of the field? David Reese, I cannot believe he made that catch.
14: Shager's pass intercepted by number 56.
4: Oh,
3: 56. It's Jacoby Clinton, the linebacker, 56, not 58. I don't know how you're a linebacker with those hands. No one made you a receiver because that ball came out hard.
4: Yeah, he just snatched that out of the air. He had no business bringing that down. That's a huge, huge game-changing play. Might just be enough for the Bombers to steal this one. Clinton,
3: wow,
4: dropping in the zone and just reading the quarterback's eyes, grabbing that one and taking it to the house. Second pick six of the day for the Bomber defense, making their presence known. Incredible stuff there.
3: Mike O'Shea is onto the field to talk to the officials. Not entirely clear why, but he's good 10 yards onto the field to talk to the officials. Is this the... this is the special teams. They're waiting to kick this one. So all scoring plays are automatically reviewed. Are they going to say somehow that Clinton stepped out of bounds? Because...
14: against Winnipeg number 91. Unnecessary hit.
3: Okay, so they are saying there was an unnecessary hit by Jonah
4: just
3: Pace.
4: Just the blocking out in front after the pick was a little too much. So they'll enforce that after this convert.
3: As Brady Lidster, it's down, it's Whoa. Up, and it is a line drive that got over the bar by about 1 yard.
4: Was that blocked? That was either blocked or that was the worst extra point kick I've ever seen in my life. Which one?
3: It wasn't great, but it went through, and the Bombers now lead it 24-21 with 10-12 remaining here in the fourth quarter. See from our friends on the sidelines if we're going to take a break. I don't know what is going on here. But Pace nailed on the return for unnecessary roughness. I would like to make a sarcastic remark about it. This is football and guys hit guys, but I did not see it, unfortunately. We haven't gotten a chance to check out a replay of it. So it might have been serious. It might have been football. It might have been he was going back toward his own goal line, whatever was happening on that one. But we'll go back to the tape afterward and check it out. Nonetheless, this whole new offense... the opening drive for a touchdown. Tommy Condell, everybody, figured out how to get them two defensive touchdowns in this game. Let's give it up. No, I'm just joking, but two defensive touchdowns. That's pretty fantastic. The Bombers have to be in favor of that for sure. One from the starters in Evan Holm and one there from Jacoby Clinton. As the penalty puts this Brady Lidster kickoff from his own 15-yard line. Lidster pops it up into the air. And it'll be fielded at the 23-yard line. Cut back at the 35 to the 40. Trying to find some space. Flag down in the area of holding. 50. Plowing forward and dropped down by Evan Holm just inside of Bomber territory. Matthew Sexton on the return, but the flag and where the offense is running would say this is going to be against the Riders.
14: During the return, holding, Scotch number 28. Send your penalty.
4: You got to respect Evan Holm being out there. This all-star player in the secondary on kickoff cover in the fourth quarter of the first preseason game, making a big tackle there. Granted, the penalty brought it back, but that's just impressive to see.
3: Well, he's got to be a little cold, right? He hasn't played defense in two-plus quarters, and the starting kickoff team hasn't had a ton of work in this game. I mean, he comes off there to make the tackle. Malik Straker called for the penalty that puts the Riders back to their own 30, first and 10. It is Shager continuing at quarterback with four receivers to his left. He'll hand it off to his right. First man holds up the running back and drops him down. Mario Anderson goes down under the first tackle. Zach Kretzinger on the tackle. He gets a high five from Jonah Pace and Newer Gatkuth, who's now into the game.
4: Yeah, I think the Bomber defense has made a decision that on first down, we're just going to attack our gaps and get vertical, because it's been working very effectively against the run game, which was all over them through the first three quarters.
3: Caleb Mackey McLeod out of the University of Manitoba now in the game with Pace. Kamari Mounier-Bailey on one end, and fourth overall draft pick Newer Gatkuth, the end to the near side on second down. Gatkuth going inside, spinning, pulling, and the out route by Shager, incomplete. Major Williams in tight coverage once again on number 81, Shamar McBean, and it'll be third down. The Riders will be forced to punt here with 8:56 to go in today's game, brought to you by your Manitoba Ford dealers.
4: How much clock can the Bomber offense kill now with this game?
3: Well,
4: on the line and having the lead, how much can they chip away?
3: High spiraling punt. Cobb at his own 42-yard line on the numbers to the sideline, out at the 50 and pushed into the Rider bench. Joey Corcoran getting to it a little extra. It'll be first down Bombers from their own 50-yard line. This is the time of the game where the 35-second clock will become an important factor, change how things are done.
4: We got an injury here. Down here behind the play as well.
3: Oh, way down at the far end, back where it was originally kicked off. So we will take a break with 8:45 to go. 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
3: 8:45 to go in the fourth quarter. Bombers lead it 24-21. Oscar Chapman's 41-yard punt. Gavin Cobb with the 10-yard return. The Bombers are set up at their own 51-yard line with Perkins in at quarterback in a five-receiver set. Perkins one for one so far. All-out blitz coming. Low snap. He gets it away just shy of his intended receiver, Jaden Harrison. That play with the snap hitting the ground was pretty much doomed, and it'll be second down.
4: That's just it. If Perkins had caught that snap cleanly, he knew where to go with the football, and he just didn't get a good handle on it. He bobbled that ball, getting placement in his hand, and he had to really rush that throw with the blitz coming in on him. So ball's incomplete. That's disappointing because he could have made that throw easily.
3: Second and 10. Bombers for their own 51-yard line. Cobb, one of three receivers to Perkins' left. Four-man rush. Perkins looking right, pumping, throwing the deep out.
4: Got it.
3: Complete to Dorian Singer, who gets walloped in the back, but he does not care even a little bit. He is inside the Rider 45 with another first down.
4: Singer's a baller. He's certainly jumped off the page. Did you see that level of consistency from him in training camp?
3: He's always been Tim White's backup, that receiver in the slot, so it's tough to beat out Tim White for anything. But he has made the catches of training camp, the spectacular catches of training camp. And there's just
4: looks
3: a routine.
4: Like it's carried over, too, to the preseason game. So that's impressive from Singer.
3: 6'177", went to three different colleges in the Western United States, finishing up at Utah. Had a 1,000-yard season as a sophomore and showing well here. All blitz again. Perkins scrambles out to his left. He can run. He's going to keep it alive. Now he'll run 40, 35, 30. He geared down a while ago just holding that in his left hand. But Bryce Perkins scrambles for, see where they mark him out of bounds.
4: I think a holding call is going to bring us back.
3: That might make sense about why Perkins was so.
4: Well, he got the edge wild. Right away, and I was like, wow. That's either a real bad job at keeping contain or somebody got held. Chris Ike.
3: Yep, Michael Chris Ike called for the hold. It explains a lot. Perkins is an interesting character. He's a little older than most quarterbacks the Bombers will bring in for their first year. He's 29 years old. We mentioned the Rams. You mentioned the UFL MVP. He's not the best, most accurate thrower of the football. He can really run the ball. He's not as, say, violent a runner as Chris Streffler, but he had one run on his UFL tape where he made three guys miss at the line of scrimmage, and 33 yards later, he's in the end zone. He can absolutely do some damage in the CFL. Here on first and 20, Perkins has the gun. This nice spiral high for Davis. He catches it inside the Rider 50-yard line. He will be brought down by Trey Tomlinson, the Winnipegger, making the tackle. And it'll be second down and a whole lot of yards to go.
4: Perkins totally floated that football. That just soared on him. So nice job to go up and get that. Good show of jumping ability to make that connection. But still far, far away from any opportunity for first down. What are we, second and 15 here? 14?
3: Yeah, let's say 15. Perkins does not have the strongest arm in camp, so we'll see what he can do on second and very long. Singer is the third receiver to the left. Four-man rush. Perkins standing in there. Look at him navigate the pocket deep in. Caught by Corcoran.
4: Wow.
3: Nice catch by Corcoran into traffic, and that was a great football from Bryce Perkins across the middle. It is down to the 26-yard line, so we'll call that a gain of 22 and a Bombers first down.
4: That is one of the nicest catches I've seen Corcoran make in his football career. Coming across the middle in stride. That was a beautiful throw by Perkins as well. And just altogether, a fantastic completion. Nice job by the offense.
3: Yeah, beautifully done. Joey Corcoran, 10 catches last year for 88 yards. His rookie season, looking to step up a little more in year number two. From the 26 of the Riders, first and 10, Perkins will throw again. Standing in, he's going to scramble. He's got Chris Ike as a check down, trying to stay alive. Stiff arms the defensive lineman, and it gets whacked at the 29-yard line. Perkins makes something, but you saw him keep his head up there looking for his throws, not just looking to scramble.
4: Yeah, I mean, that was a lot of work and a lot of punishment for a 2-yard pickup, but Perkins was game for it. And you're right, he was surveying down the field as he was scrambling, running for his life to the right side before he gets hit out of bounds. pickup of about 2 yards. But all this time off the clock and in field goal range, good news for the Bombers.
3: And this is the part of the game. How will it? The Bombers are so good at this, right? We have a lead. We're going to grind the clock. How will the 35-second clock affect them in their ability to do that? Something that's been so essential for them. Second and 8, Perkins. He wants this one to the end zone. The receiver hesitating, and it's knocked away, incomplete. The receiver on the far side, if that was Singer, he seemed to kind of stop at about the 5-yard line. He and Perkins were not on the same page, and it'll be third down.
4: I see what you mean about arm strength right there. That ball needed a lot more velocity on it, and it kind of just floated up. Not the greatest looking mechanics from Perkins pitching that ball up there. But either way, the Bombers field goal team is on here, hoping to make this a game where the Riders would have to score a touchdown in order to pull out the victory.
3: Brady Lidster on for what appears to be a 33-yard field goal. It is down, it is up, and it is through. Lidster now 2 of 3 on field goals. He's hit all his converts. And with 4:26 left in the fourth quarter, it's now Winnipeg 27 and Saskatchewan 21. We will stay right here and tell you that all the trips in the red zone when they come up are brought to you by our friends at WinDeck. More than just deck builders. Do it once. Do it right. WinDeck.ca. And today's game, as always, brought to you by Play Now. Bet on blue. Enjoy responsibly. Perkins 4 of 6 for 49 yards thus far.
4: And no picks.
3: And no interceptions. All right. Bombers defense as Saskatchewan takes the ball at the 40, first and 10. Figure out who they have in at quarterback. Is it Shager still, or do they, it is Shager. 10. He scrambles out. He's pressured. He checks it down to Mario Anderson at the 45. Plowed into the dirt by Tanner Cadwallader after a gain of about 5. But pressure coming to get Shager once again. Let's see, we've got Reese and we've got Antonio Harris as the defensive ends. Second and third team among defensive backs. Nick Hallett is back at safety. Jalen Smith, who is just throwing his body around in this game, the second round pick from last year, in at the dime position.
4: McLeod's in there.
3: See if they can get off the field. It's second and 5, Riders. From their own 45-yard line. Empty the backfield. Cadwallader through immediately, and it's complete in Bomber territory. 50, 45, Ethan Stewart and Nick Hallett combined in the tackle. I thought Cadwallader had a sack for sure, but Shager got rid of it.
4: And that was a great throw under pressure by Shager. He threaded the needle there, and massive pickup for the Riders. Putting together a late-game surge here. They need a touchdown, or a converted touchdown, to go ahead in this game, and they are marching right now in this Bomber defense.
3: Timeout called by Saskatchewan. That's their timeout. Doing it before the 3-minute warning. As folks will come on and dish out some water. Man, Cadwallader was untouched through, was it the B gap? Just absolutely untouched. Had to be salivating that I'm gonna get a quarterback. But Shager did some nice stuff with that one. And the Riders are now first and 10. From the Bomber 46-yard line. Shager, 6 of 10 for 83 and the 2 interceptions. 3 interceptions by this Bombers defense today. 1 of Jack Cohn. 2 of them have gone back for scores. Tejada with 1, Clinton with 1, and yes, Evan Holm with the touchdown. He and Clinton with the touchdowns in this one. First and 10, Riders. 4-man rush. Shager stepping up to his right. Checks it down at the 40. A curl caught and down. Tackle by Nick Hallett after the catch by number 81, Shamar McBean. McBean with a good 9 yards on first down.
4: It's some good clutch play there from Shager. He feels the pressure. He's able to step up into the void, changing his launch point, but he's keeping his eyes down the field, making the connection. Put him in a favorable situation here on second and short.
3: And I believe we have gotten to the 3-minute warning in the Bombers preseason opener. Here from Saskatoon, Winnipeg 27, Saskatchewan 21. Can the Bombers defense hold Saskatchewan out from a tying or perhaps go-ahead score? We'll find out on the other side of this break. It's Princess Auto Blue Bomber Football on 680 CJOB.
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3: 3 minutes to go here in Saskatoon. The Bombers holding on to a 27-21 lead, but the Riders are driving with Braden Shager at quarterback. They will go second and what looks like a long one from just outside the Bomber 37-yard line. It'll be Tommy Stevens in for some short yardage here. Has problems with the snap. Flag is down. Two flags, so there was something pre-snap wrong. Unfortunately, probably goes against the Bombers,
4: usually,
3: right?
4: That's encroachment, right? Usually it's offside defense.
28: Runs into the pile.
4: But also,
3: so it would negate any fumble if that is the case. As the Riders offensive line points that is against the Bombers.
28: Fans, just a reminder, offside, Winnipeg defensive line.
3: Got to give that 1 yard. The defensive line did not, and the Riders get a first down just outside the Bomber 32-yard line.
28: If the score is tied after regulation, okay. There is no overtime period.
3: The fans boo because there's no overtime in the preseason. I think we're all grateful there's no overtime in preseason. What are you talking about? Shager, low pass, almost picked off the turf by Deshaun Mims, but he could not get down to it. Nick Hallett was right there to help it along the way, and it'll be second down.
4: Five-man pressure from the Bombers, playing pretty conventional stuff up front.
3: Can we talk about fans want preseason overtime?
4: That's just stupid. I mean, they're down by six, so unless you miss your convert, that's not going to happen, assuming they do score, but not out of the woods by any means. That's a big play right here. Second and 10. Can the Bombers get off the field?
3: Regular season, the CFL is going to a we'll never have a tie game again system. As the Bombers bring a blitz, Shager high and caught, and a good tackle by DeAndre Lamont.
28: Shager's pass.
3: Caught by Sexton. That'll be a gain of
4: and they're going for
3: five.
4: It.
3: Yeah,
4: they absolutely have to at this point in the game. Time remaining.
3: Third and five. Whoa.
4: What are they
3: doing?
4: This
3: is the special teams coming on because there's Woods.
4: They're going to kick a field goal?
3: Wow, they're going to kick a field goal.
4: How much time is left in the game?
3: There is 2:50 left. Now, we're back to the old 20-second clock because we're in the final 3 minutes. But instead of third and five from the Bomber 27-yard line, they're going to try a 35-yard field goal.
4: And have to get the ball back and do it all over again. March all the way down.
3: Which, if you force a two and out, yes.
4: Yeah, I would have gone for it on third down in the preseason. Are you kidding me?
3: Oh, Doug, that's just music to my ears, man. I love it.
4: Corey Mace, what is he thinking? Keep your head a shake.
3: He's generally pretty aggressive. So this honestly surprises me.
4: Playing it conservative in the preseason game already.
3: And that's if you make the field goal. A 35-yard field goal isn't a 100% proposition for Jonathan Kim here, with Oscar Chapman doing the holding. Snap good. Kick up. And the kick is good. So with 2:30 remaining, it's now Winnipeg 27 and Saskatchewan 24. So they're within three. I guess the other part of it is, hey, so you got the field goal to get within three. If you get the next field goal, you just tied. You didn't win the game.
4: There's no overtime.
3: And there's no overtime. I was mentioning the CFL changing the rules that there will be no more tie games. They're going to go to the regular two overtime periods. And after that, if the game remains tied after two overtime periods, they're going to go to repeated, essentially, two-point convert plays, alternating one team to the other until there is a winner. So Stuart Johnson not afraid to tinker with the rules in any fashion. We're seeing a few of them today, and we'll see. We'll get the dramatic shock next season when the field and end zones change. But one of the rule changes previous to this year was, hey, field goals in the final 3 minutes, teams have to kick off. The Bombers appear to be expecting a regular kickoff from the Riders here.
4: Be a good time to try an onside kick, but
3: I'll have to give you my testimony on why there should be way more onside kicks in the Canadian Football League.
4: Because they're fun.
3: Because they're fun, and they really work very effectively. This will be Alex Hale from his own 30. Looks like a regular kickoff, and it will be up into the air. And Jaden Harrison from his 17-yard line secures the catch. 25, 30, 35, ooh, 40, and he's down, flagged down in the area of an illegal block. It's a pretty nice tackle. Jaden Harrison showing some speed on the return. With 2:27 to go, the Bombers have the ball back. Micah Kretzinger, who is with the Ottawa Redblacks in camp in 2025, called for holding. The Bombers back to their own 25-yard line, which could be meaningful because, as you mentioned, the Riders need a field goal to tie this one. But if Bryce Perkins can use the clock and use up Corey Mace's final timeout, it won't matter too very much.
4: This is when you can use your weapons. Being fleet of foot and a running quarterback, the ideal time.
3: Nope, personnel problem. Dante Daniels went off the field. Turns out he should have been on the field. So as punishment, he has to run right back onto the field, which at 6'6", 260, 272 pounds, can't be too easy. But Stevie Rocker in at running back for the first time. And the Bombers with two tight end and a fullback out there on first and 10. Perkins gives it to Rocker. Cut back lane. He's wrapped up and he'll be pulled down at the 25-yard line with 2:21 on the clock. It'll be second and essentially 10 for the Bombers. Daniels and Chris Ike, the tight end and fullback, go off, and two receivers come on. See what Perkins has here on second and 9. Bombers try to hold on to this 3-point lead in their preseason opener. Ethan Vibert in at center. Micah Vanderpool at left tackle. Wide receiver Jackson Tuchinski out to the left-hand side. Throw it to Jackson while we're at it. Perkins, blitz coming. Seven-man rush. Perkins has to scramble out to his right. Breaks contain. Drops it up.
4: Oh,
3: it's dropped at the 30-yard line.
4: Who was that?
3: Intended receiver had it in his hands, and it falls incomplete.
4: 78.
3: It was Jerome Penner of the Winnipeg Rifles. He had a catch, and he was going to turn and get pretty close to a first down, but Penner, it slips out of his hands, incomplete, and Keegan Andrews will come on to punt with 1:57 to go here in the fourth.
4: Yeah, that was scramble drill right there by Bryce Perkins, and he manages to extend the play enough to find an open target. Just can't hold on to the football, unfortunately.
3: Oh, a walloped punt from Andrews forces Sexton to the sideline. He touched it. It's in play at the 20. Made one man miss up the sideline to the 25, and he ducks out of bounds shy of the 30. There is a flag down. This can't be no yards. But there's a flag down. Sexton was down inside the 30-yard line. We wait to see what the penalty is.
28: Pushed out of bounds, but there is a flag on the play.
3: The official's discussing it on the sideline. Is he about to signal too many men against Saskatchewan? Which would send them even further back into their own end. All right, we will get the
28: participation. Scotch number 86. One out of bounds.
3: There it is. There we go. Okay, so Sexton racing toward the sideline, tried to one-hand the ball, stepped on the sideline, then came back in and fielded. So it is illegal participation. And the Riders are back to their own 11 with 1:45 remaining here in quarter number four, and the Bombers holding a three-point lead. Do stick with us for the postgame show. We'll talk to the head coach, Mike O'Shea. We'll talk to Taylor Elgersma.

0: seeing, because there was nothing, there was nobody in the vicinity, nobody in the area at all that was wearing friendly colors. So just a disappointing throw from Bryce Perkins to end this game in Saskatchewan's favor, the untimely interception.
1: Another one of those where you think he expected a receiver to be where he put the football, but I can't possibly know.
0: I don't get that one at all.
1: Yeah,
0: as he had time too.
1: As the Riders will kneel it down, Braden Shager takes one knee and they call it quits. The Bombers, 2026 preseason, got underway here. It looked great with the first team offense. It had some bumps for Taylor Elgersma in his first CFL action. And ultimately, they're undone by the team that reportedly won the championship last season, the Saskatchewan Rough Riders.
0: Allegedly.
1: Final score from Saskatoon. Bombers falling 31-27. The postgame show with the head coach, Taylor Elgersma and company, plus our analysis is coming up. Please do stick with us. It's Princess Auto Blue Bomber Football on 680 CJOB.
2: Winnipeg Blue Bomber Football on 680 CJOB. 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
1: Final score from Saskatoon. The first CFL game brought to Saskatoon in 35 years. The Bombers falling 31-27. A lot of hugs and a lot of happy feelings there on the sidelines. James Vodders was getting some love from Kendall Randolph. Then he got a big hug from Deshaun Dixon. Dixon has talked about the kind of guys he got to learn from when he joined the team in October of last year, including Vodders and Willie Jefferson and now coach Jake Thomas. Devin Adams, of course, getting a ton of hugs. He was the emotional leader of, I assume, every room he's ever been in. So he's getting a lot of hugs over there as well. As a couple of guys crossed over to the green side for this season, getting a chance to catch up with some old teammates before they really start to hate each other in the Banjo Bowl warm-up in the upcoming Banjo Bowl. Derek Taylor, Doug Brown with you for a little post-game show from Saskatoon. Bombers falling by four, and we might as well, Doug, give me your overall thoughts on this one. What will you remember Friday when we resume football coverage?
0: Not a hell of a lot. Pretty standard fare, I would think, for a preseason game. So some entertaining moments. Certainly enthused by the performance we saw from the starters early in this game, both offensively and defensively. That was a lot of fun. And then we saw some glimmers. We saw some guys pop off the page. Obviously a little disappointing to see the defense give it up there at the end. And the interception thrown by Perkins to seal the deal, but, you know, such is the case with 77 men on the roster and just the turnover of players coming in and out and different matchups, so on and so forth. So largely, I think,

0: You know, one of the most important concerns is injuries in the preseason. I think the Bombers made out pretty well, at least where they're most threatened right now, which would be quarterback depth. So those, all three of them appear to be healthy, which is of critical importance for this football team right now with one preseason game to go and then nobody else on the depth chart. So, yeah, standard fare, I would say, for a preseason game. Some good, some bad, some ugly, and unfortunately a loss out here in Saskatoon, but plenty of intrigue and things to be excited about as we get 1 week closer to the start of the real deal regular season.
1: On a scale of 1 to fish tacos from Las Palapas here in Saskatoon, how much did you enjoy Tim White today?
0: It wasn't enough, right? Like,
1: I wanted more. I wanted more tacos yesterday.
0: I mean, the smart thing to do was take them out of the game, but yeah, I wanted 2 more fish tacos, and we only got one series of Tim White, who that's something to smile about, his connection with Zach. They look like they'd been playing sandlot football together and grown up, you know, playing pitch and catch. They were automatic. They knew what each other was doing, and you know, Tim White made his presence and his resume known basically off one drive.
1: Yeah.
0: Zach Kolaris, accurate with that football, on point, knew where he was going, and a nice showing from the starters.
1: All right, let's do the final numbers for JML Renovations. 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Visit jmlrenovations.ca. Zach Kolaris, as Doug mentioned, one drive, 3 of 4 for 57 yards. All the completions went to Tim White. He also had a scramble as well, which set up Brady Oliveira's touchdown. So that was the end of Kolaris' day. In comes Taylor Elgersma. I think it was his first pass to Christian Fredrickson that got dropped. He ends up 6 for 13 for 78 yards. No touchdowns, 2 interceptions. To me, the second one, not the receiver, T.J. Davis, fell down on the second interception. But
0: he also got away with one, too, right? Remember, there was one there, almost happened. So if we're going to discount one of the interceptions he did throw, we kind of have to pay attention to one of the interceptions that almost happened. So
1: hook the context into my veins. We got to have context,
0: right? A little bit of carelessness with the football, but obviously he showed some ability, an understanding of where to put the football. Some good arm strength and some good touch, a little bit of a change up on the balls that needed to be completed that were underneath. And pretty standard fare, I would say, for a highly touted rookie coming into the Canadian Football League. Made some mistakes, did some good things, and overall a lot of work to be done.
1: Perhaps the most important part, he got a lot of reps in this game.
0: Yeah,
1: he played first quarter, all the second quarter, third quarter, into the fourth quarter. He got a ton of snaps in this game. As we mentioned, 6 of 13 passes. He also had 4 carries for 18 yards. I don't know if they want him taking on linebackers on those runs, but he got up no worse for wear on those. So that is the debut for Taylor Elgersma. Bryce Perkins comes in 5 of 9 for 67 yards. The interception at the end that sealed the game. But Perkins able to do some things and scramble around, try to keep the play alive. Throws a tight spiral if he doesn't have the biggest arm there is. But Bryce Perkins getting his first taste of CFL action, and we'll see what he brings come Friday. There was no room to run for the Bombers for most of this game. Brady Oliveira, 3 for 3, like 3 carries for 3 yards and a touchdown. Matthew Peterson, 6 carries for 14 yards. And Michael Chrysaich, 3 carries for 17 yards. You were saying early on, it feels like Saskatchewan decided that was not going to be a thing for the Winnipeg Blue Bombers. We're not going to let you run the football at all here in the preseason.
0: Yeah, they certainly came to take that away in this game. You could tell from the way they were attacking the line of scrimmage that Saskatchewan is going to have none of that, try to set the tone for regular season matchups where this is such a staple and such a main course for what the Bombers do offensively. So, you know, you can check that box for sure. They brought it, shutting down that run. But as we saw in that first drive, Zach Kolaris was able to take advantage of stuff over the top when they were going to overcommit to the run. So be that as it may, we'll see. You know, like I said, it's this was pretty par for the course for what we'd expect from a first preseason game. And you know, you take this, you digest it, and then you look for improvements in a lot of areas for the next home game against BC to close out the preseason.
1: Among receivers, we mentioned Tim White, 3 targets, 3 catches, 57 yards. Dorian Singer, 3 catches for 59 yards, including the absurd pass that Taylor Elgrisma threaded between the defensive back and the sideline on a deep out. It was for both quarterbacks. There were some good throws. That was the best one I saw all preseason so far. And Singer, to folks who've been watching training camp, no surprise that he was making the catches.
0: Yeah, he acquitted himself very well tonight. He was one of the guys that certainly popped and stood out in terms of inconsistent efforts we saw offensively.
1: Yeah, and added some in the return game as well. If Trey Vavil's injury somehow goes into the regular season, which we absolutely do not expect that it would, Singer showing some in the return game as well. On the defensive side, Jalen Smith, 5 tackles and an interception. Rowley Tejada with a knockdown and an interception. Smith, 5 tackles and a quarterback sack. Jake Kelly had a pass knockdown. Cam Lawson had a sack. Jacoby Clinton's interception? I need to see again, because a linebacker should not be pulling, you know, a 50-mile-an-hour fastball out of the air.
0: Yeah, that was a pair of hands right there.
1: Oh, my gosh.
0: That was an athletic play for sure. Game-changing, explosive takeaway defensively from your linebackers.
1: And then what may be the most meaningful one, Evan Holm with the 55-yard interception return for a touchdown. A guy who had 4 interceptions last year, but would always say, yeah, but I didn't score. He wants to score. He says, the guys get on me about not scoring. Well, they can't get on him anymore, because Evan Holm, in a year in which he got a very nice contract extension, in a year in which the Bombers have very much committed to Evan Holm, Dietrich Nichols, and Retta Cramdy, making them 3 of the 7 highest paid defensive backs in the CFL. Evan Holm paying off early in this one.
0: And playing special teams down the wire in the fourth quarter on kickoff cover. I mean, I would have been irate. Somebody put me, I'm like, coach, it's preseason, put me on special teams. Are you out of your mind? Man, I would have lost it. So good for Evan Holm, man. That's a team player right there.
1: Man,
0: yeah. Wherever he can. I love it.
1: That was a fourth quarter tackle on kickoff cover. He came out of the game sometime in the second quarter.
0: Yeah.
1: That's a long time to be on the sidelines, but
0: that's a put me in coach play right there.
1: Yeah, very, very good. 257 yards of offense for the Bombers, 431 for the Riders, 67 plays for the Riders offense in this one, 12 penalties for 150 yards in this one. 30 of those from David Reese on various plays on defense, pass interference as well, and 27 minutes of possession for the Bombers. Just on the Rider side, Braden Shager, 14 of 19 for 179, 1 plus 2 interceptions. Jack Cohn, 10 of 18 for 100, 1 and 1. Trevor Harris, they did the same thing that the Bombers did. Drove for a touchdown, and everybody sit down. Harris, 3 for 3 for 82 yards, including a big strike to Keyshawn Johnson, who finished 1 for 48.
0: Yeah. That's a nice stat line.
1: Not bad. And Abdul Janna, 6 for 107 in this game. It seemed like every time a deep out needed to be completed, Abdul Janna was there to make the catch for the Riders. Oladipo with 5 tackles led the way. Quarterback sacks were Weaver and Evans. And a lot of interceptions that I don't want to talk about anymore. So 31-27, the Bombers fall. Those are the final numbers. They are for JML Renovations. They don't just build a garage, they build your garage. Visit jmlrenovations.ca. Do you put anything, do you attach any importance to the fact that the Bombers could not run the football with the first team or the second team? Or does that just, will we forget about that come the first game against Calgary?
0: Yeah, no, I wouldn't worry about it at this point. I would expect them to make a more concerted effort to be successful in the ground game in the game against BC on Friday, the final preseason game. I think they'll address that. I think that's probably a good shot in the arm early in the season that, hey, that's not the kind of football we're accustomed to playing. It doesn't really matter if they're going to load the box or attack the line of scrimmage. We got to handle that and still be able to pick up yards on the ground to be multidimensional, because I don't think anyone wants Zach throwing the ball 40, 50 times in a game.
1: No. 13 running back carries in this game. There would be 5 scrambles or quarterback sneaks, and there were 26 throws attempted in this game. So reasonable distribution of passing and running for the Winnipeg Blue Bombers in this one. We'll get to know more about Tommy Condell as the season approaches. But he clearly knows how to work with Zach Kolaris and Tim White, because, oh my goodness.
0: Yeah, those two could be fun. That's the most exciting takeaway, I think, from this game, is the connection already this early that Zach and Tim White have meant to be together. Star-crossed lovers, finally. Two ships in the night, you know?
1: Because as we approach the regular season, we already know Zach Kolaris has a significant connection with Nick Dembski, not in this game.
0: Yeah.
1: We know he has incredible esteem and a great connection with Pokey Wilson, not in this game. You go, oh, okay.
0: Targets are a good thing.
1: So if whoever's number one, Tim White, Pokey Wilson, whatever you want to say, 1-2, Dembski, 3, Tommy Neild, we didn't see a ton from him in this game. As your number four, whoever is your number five, you do some tight end stuff, whatever. Versus where we were November 1st in Montreal, I'm going to say we feel significantly better about the receiving core
0: upgraded that
1: coming
0: position.
1: In.
0: Yeah, and then more time, hopefully, with the addition of Broxton, who's an all-star offensive tackle at the right tackle spot. You know, if you buy Zach another half second there, another moment to locate one of these dynamic pass catchers that they have added to the stable in the roster. So it's a lot to be enthusiastic about. You know, the defense is going to show up with Jordan Younger having his hands all over it, and with the offense improved, plenty to be optimistic about going into 2026.
1: There's an interesting point about the defense, I think, from this game. We saw a lot of blitzes for a one-game sample, right? Here's 8 on the line of scrimmage, they're all coming. Here's 7 on the line of scrimmage, they're all coming. He didn't seem to do anything too exotic of it. I never saw, here's 8, but only 4 are going to rush, right? It felt like, yes, we are going to throw pressure at you, but we're not going to show you
0: our
1: good
0: pretty,
1: stuff.
0: Pretty conventional stuff out there today, at least in terms of fronts and you know how they looked on the line of scrimmage. So they overloaded when they very rarely did we see 5 or 6 man. It was all or nothing really when it came to the blitz package. But we also saw a lot of 4-man front, which was unconventional for Jordan Younger.
1: Yeah, I think this game was exclusively 4-man front, which based on what we've seen in training camp, there's no way I thought that would
0: might be
1: the case.
0: How you want to evaluate your defensive lineman, right? You get an opportunity. If you're just playing 3-man and you're really tailoring to, A, you don't want to show what you want to do during the regular season, and B, you want to be able to evaluate the numbers of defensive linemen you have out there. So you gotta play a different system than you might primarily be utilizing in the regular season.
1: Yeah, because they brought 14 defensive linemen, right? And 3 at a time is...
0: 3 at a time is not going to work.
1: Yeah. So in camp, and maybe what we can expect in the regular season, is the first crew was 3-man fronts. The second crew would be 3-man fronts, with the linebacker doing interesting things. By the time they got further down the depth chart, they just went with 4s, because it's guys learning the system. It's guys new to the Canadian Football League, whatever it was. Keeping it close to the vest, the number one defense by points allowed to opposing offenses each of the last 5 seasons. We saw some performances. Rich Tejada had an interception in this one. Rhett Cramdy getting a look at safety kind of for the first time in his career. Dietrich Nichols and Evan Holm doing their halfback things. Michael Griffin in there. I don't think I have any worries about the defense from what we've seen at training camp. Just can they get a cornerback, because it might have been a struggle for Warren Burrell today. He was in chase on a couple touchdowns. Not sure whose fault it was. And can they find that defensive end to play opposite Willie Jefferson when they go to these 4-man fronts? And can that guy not tackle the quarterback by the skull? Is probably or take 15-yard penalties. Probably is pretty high up Mike O'Shea's list of things to do. It is 9:25. We will break. We'll have the sounds of the game. We'll go down to the locker room. We'll do the hardest hit of the game and so much more from Saskatoon. Preseason 1 is finished. The Bombers falling to Saskatchewan here in Saskatoon. It's Princess Auto, Blue Bomber Football on 680 CJOB.
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0: difficulties befalling us here in Saskatoon. So we're going to continue however we can. Derek Taylor, Doug Brown with you, following the Bombers falling 31-27 here to the Saskatchewan Roughriders. In a day in which the press box swayed around in the wind, Doug Brown.
1: I felt like I was on, what's that song about the mighty ship in Regina that we were hearing today? The Jolly Roger or something? I don't know. Anyway, I think I have a song about it. But it was like operating from being on the open ocean.
0: All right. Brayden, if you can hear me and you can talk back to me, do we have Mike O'Shea on the line? And can we make this happen? All right, Mike O'Shea, forgive us for the technical difficulties. Thanks for giving us some time in the postgame.
2: No problem.
0: All right. Was that a taste of why you guys were interested in signing Tim White?
2: Yeah, he's pretty damn good, right?
0: Oh, my goodness. Yeah. What did you like about his performance today?
2: Well, I like everything about him. He's, you know, he's a serious football player, serious competitor, highly skilled, fast, hyper-athletic. Yeah. It's all great stuff. So it's fun to watch.
0: He and Kolaris can connect three times for 57 yards. Is that a connection you would expect two veterans to have, or is there something you see there that might be a little more than that?
2: I think we expect it. Zach and Tim are going to develop a certain level of trust throughout training camp for the rest of the next few days. And then as the season goes on, they're going to develop it even more. But Tim comes in with just high football IQ and understands the offense and what he needs to do. So he's going to be in the right place at the right time. And then after he catches the ball, he's going to be able to do something with it. But yeah, he's a very trustworthy football player.
0: What did you make of Taylor Algorithm's performance today?
2: Yeah, he's, you know, it's interesting, right? He wants to do so well. So I think the great thing is he comes off on the sideline or even before that, he knows exactly what he should be doing out there. And, you know, to his credit, and sometimes, you know, what shows up as a mistake is he's just trying to make bigger plays, right? He's got options and sometimes he's choosing the one that's a bigger play and he'll learn and get better and grow from this. But I'm excited that he is a tough competitor too, right? You see him, he's not sliding when he's running, and we need to maybe fix that a little bit too.
1: Talk to us a little bit about the play today of Evan Holm. We saw him obviously with the pick six. It was a big play defensively. And then later on in the game in the fourth quarter, you know, he's making a pivotal play on kickoff coverage down the field. Total selfless play by Evan Holm. And is he really evolving into being a leader on this football team?
2: He always has been. It's just not something that you see out of the locker room, probably. His play speaks for itself. He's fantastic. He's one of the fastest guys in the field always. But he is absolutely, you know, one of the best teammates you'll ever meet. So, and that just, when you talked about selfless, that's what he is, you know, even more so off the field with his teammates. So it just shows up on the field all the time, too.
0: Mike, a million things we could ask you about this game. We don't want to take up all your time. We just would love to, apart from this game, is there anything you can tell us about Terry Wilson leaving the team?
2: Yeah, he came in, we had a conversation, and he just felt it was time for him to move on right now. So, you know, it's one of those ones. It's tough. Anytime you come to that decision, it's got to be tough on the player especially. So, just got to listen to him and go from there.
0: All right. As a final one, what did you make of having this game in Saskatoon, the crowd, the facility here at U of S? What did you make of it?
2: It was terrific. It was terrific. This is something that if they continue, it's going to be fantastic to be a part of. The fans were great. They know when to cheer. They're educated fans. I think they were having a lot of fun. I think it's a nice small town atmosphere, you know. Saskatoon's a great city. You know, the weather is beautiful. The city's beautiful. I thought it was excellent to be here. Honestly, I really did.
0: Yeah, we had a great time. Mike, thanks for giving us some time. We appreciate you.
2: Yeah, thank you.
0: He's the head coach, Mike O'Shea. Nice to have you join us here in the post-game show live from, Saskatoon, the host of this game. The Bombers falling to the Riders by a score of 31-27. And we don't have a ton of time in the post-game, but this was really nice. It was, I mean, I don't know if there's a Winnipeg equivalent that the Bombers could do. I really don't know if there is.
3: Brandon,
0: Brandon would be pretty
1: make it happen.
0: Just reaching out to different sets of fans, and I mean, like talked about in the pregame show, ran into some folks who come from North Battleford to Winnipeg for games. They're coming for the Calgary BC games because they're whatever a few days apart. They could just come and watch in Saskatoon, and you know, Saskatchewan and North Saskatchewan fans could come and see the Riders today. It's pretty nice, and it seems like a real good setup here in Saskatoon. Yeah, the Terry Wilson news. We didn't talk a ton about it during the game, but yeah, just deciding to move on to something else. For folks who may not be 100% of the news, he's on this Bombers suspended list, so they have his rights till the end of his contract. So Terry just choosing to be somewhere else probably would have seen some action today.
1: Yeah, I mean, literally had to beat out one guy on the roster to be on this football team, right? And he's got what the experience he has. You know, maybe he might not have been number two, but it's not like anybody ran away with any positioning or anything from the quarterback spot. We know Zach Kolaris is obviously solidified where he's at, but it's not like the second and third spot, we had a runaway winner based on what we saw today. And so for Wilson to just take himself out of the equation, it just shows you the kind of mindset he has. And honestly, the team's probably better off not having him here if he's just going to give up without even competing in the first preseason. The opportunity was here for an experienced guy that's run this offense. He could have outplayed Taylor and Perkins easily tonight with the performances we saw, put himself into the mix. But yeah, he disqualified himself from the competition. So you reap what you sow, I suppose, when it comes to his future in the CFL.
0: Yeah, with how it played out, they could have used a guy who, I mean, Perkins seemed fine. He ran it with the third stringers. Elgersma had his struggles. Kolaris was near perfect with the first team offense. As you say, a lot of things that are typical of a preseason game. There would have been an opportunity tonight for
1: That's why you don't quit before the games, because you give yourself a chance to compete when the bullets are real. No matter, you know, you might be upset that you were third on the depth chart as opposed to second where you felt you deserved to be, but go out and do something about it instead of just remove yourself from the equation. That's just the wrong way to evaluate and go about your business.
0: The Bombers, with three quarterbacks, they carried four all last year. Well, they have to find one in the offseason. We'll talk to more to Mike O'Shea on Monday. But with our technical woes, I didn't want to get too deep into the woods with Mike there. But we'll get a chance to talk to him on Monday. They travel, I presume they're traveling back tonight. And then they'll take tomorrow off, get back to practice on Monday. There are some cuts in a time like this. Just, you know, the next game is coming. But you don't have to.
1: You don't need to have 80 players on the roster.
0: Exactly.
1: By Friday.
0: As Mike said, if you know a guy, essentially, I'll put some words in Mike's mouth a little bit. If you know a guy's not going to make the roster, there's no point in keeping him around for Friday's game when you could look at some other folks as we try to figure out. Oh, Sastel is the one who sent us to the telephone here for our post-game show. It's good times. How uncomfortable was it for you when we're here in the press box in Saskatoon and it started wobbling back and forth, like the building we're sitting in started wobbling back and forth?
1: Yeah, I mean, we don't obviously broadcast from scaffolding, largely. That's something new for us, but it was, there was a little, at one point I was like, I might get motion sickness, you know, joining you for this broadcast, but you get used to it, and we'll have sea legs probably when we walk out of here later on. But we adapted, persevered.
0: There we go.
1: We didn't quit on the broadcast.
0: Well, I'm going to pull the mic to myself before that. Braden, was that you? Did I hear you pop in there? We have Taylor Algersma. Taylor, you can hear us. We're having some technical difficulties. Can you hear us?
3: Yeah, I got you guys.
0: Great. Taylor, thank you so much for giving us some time. What was it like, your CFL preseason debut?
3: Yeah, I think that there's lots to learn from. Obviously, it was nice to get out there and compete with the guys and have our first time as a group out there competing. And I think there's a lot that we can grow from and get better from. And I'm excited for next week.
0: How would you assess your performance tonight?
3: Yeah, I think that, you know, I was pressing the gas pedal a little too hard tonight. I think I can do a lot better job protecting the football, having more sustained drives. You know, I think I got a lot to learn from today's game. I think that, you know, it was nice to be out there with the group and, you know, like I said, competing and getting that first reps together live. But I think there's definitely a lot that I can learn from today's game.
0: Please tell me, because you threw it right in front of our booth here, the ball you dropped into Dorian Singer just before the sideline, whatever you might remember about that throw, because it was a doozy.
3: Yeah, that was a great route by Dorian. You know, we got man coverage off of play action and, you know, saw him win and, you know, was able to kind of give him a ball with some touch for him to run underneath. And that was a nice drive starter for us and kind of, you know, flip the field and get us into positive territory.
1: I've never played in a game before where I wish I hadn't done something different on at least one play. Is there something or any play that comes to your mind that you wish you could have back in this game where you just regretted a decision you made?
3: Yeah, I think that, like I said, protecting the football, I got to do a better job, you know, sustaining drives. And, you know, I think, of the first pick and, you know, I was obviously pressing to try and get a big play. And I think I just got to take what the defense has given me. And trust the read, trust the progression. And I think that's something as a young guy that I can learn from is, you know, I don't always have to go searching for the big one. And instead I can kind of take what they're giving me and have more, you know, sustained drives on the field. And I think that's something that, you know, I'm going to learn from. Obviously this is the first one. And so these are the lessons that you got to learn and get better from and not make the same mistake again.
0: Taylor, not everybody listening will have seen your play in college. How are you in the scramble game? How are you as a runner, do you believe, at this level?
3: Yeah, I think that, you know, when I run, I'm going to run downhill. Obviously, I'm a bigger guy, and so I'm going to play behind my pads. But I feel like I can, you know, I think as a quarterback, you know, you have to be able to extend plays and give guys shots to make plays on the field. And you also have to be able to, you know, climb in the pocket and get first downs when your team needs it. And so I think that, you know, that's how I would see my running game is, you know, when we need it to be there, then take advantage of it if the defense gives it to us. But if not, I'm going to try and get the ball in my playmaker's hands and let them do what they do best.
0: Taylor, thanks for giving us some time. Can't wait to see you back on Friday.
3: Appreciate you guys. Thank you.
0: Taylor Elgersma, nice enough to give us some time in the post-game show here in Saskatoon. The Bombers falling to the Riders by a score of 31-27. Braden, as we're dealing with these technical difficulties, just let me know when we got our next guest, whatever you got to do to get my attention. We're 100% in because we are just seat of our pants time here in Seattle. He sounds like a guy who had the performance yet. That's kind of how I would expect. Again, I don't want to put words in his mouth, but he sounds like, yeah, I could have been better. I could have been better for my teammates. That's kind of how I wanted Taylor Elgersma to feel about this.
1: Yeah. The biggest thing is, how it motivates him, right, going forward, right? It's what is he going to do about it now? And, you know, everything he says, he's saying all the right things. So, obviously, you know, who hasn't? If you play professional football, you've been in situations where you have games where mistakes are made, and it's all about what you do in practice to address those things and the corrections you make in your next opportunity, right? You're very grateful for another chance to perform, but you have to just show that you've learned from any of the mistakes you may have made, and you make you try not to do the same thing twice when it comes to plays that got away from you or decisions that you regret. So he seems like a guy that'll be highly motivated to address these corrections during the week, and then I bet he'll be awfully eager to go out and show a level of correction, you know, with the home game against BC on Friday.
0: And based on how things have gone personnel-wise for the Bombers, there may be a lot of chances for him to make more plays, play more football, more opportunities for great plays and to develop as the season goes along.
1: I see him getting at least another half, right? If not three quarters like he got. He got three quarters tonight, and, you know, I don't think Perkins showed anything to change the ranking on the depth chart. So I think it's critical that he gets another probably three quarters again in the last preseason game on Friday. And, you know, hopefully he takes a step in the right direction.
0: All right. It is 9:44. Braden, what do you think? Good time to take a break? I love it. Braden Owosco helping us through some technical difficulties in Saskatoon. We'll take a break. We hope to go down to the locker room one more time, bringing the sounds of the game and more from the Bombers' first preseason game of 2026. It's Princess Auto Blue Bomber Football on 680 CJOB.
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9: Dorian Singer for the 17, breaks at 35, stiffed out of bounds at the 45-yard line. Dorian Singer, the rookie out of Utah by way of USC and Arizona, taking the opening kickoff from Jonathan Kim and setting up the Bombers' offense. First and 10 from their own 46-yard line. Play action. Kalara standing in, throwing the out to the far side, leaping up and making the catch is White. He took it away from his man in coverage, Tim White, with a flex and spin toward the Saskatchewan crowd as he stole that ball from Antoine Brooks.
10: Yeah, Tim White making Zach Kolaris look really good there.
9: Seven on the offensive line. They give it to Oliveira, plowing straight ahead. The push at the goal line. Kolaris is signaling touchdown, and so do the officials. The first drive of the preseason gives us the first Blue Bomber touchdown, and it's Brady Oliveira.
10: And who else to set the tone here on the season for 2026, Brady Oliveira.
9: Seven men on the line of scrimmage for the Bombers. They're going to blitz them all. Cone guns the in route. Keyshawn Johnson picked off. Evan Holmes got it at the 50, the 45, 40. Home to the end zone for the touchdown. The crowd in Saskatoon doesn't like it, but Johnson took a shot on a ball, leading him a little far inside. Evan Holmes, it popped into his hands. He said, yes, I had four interceptions last season, but I never did score. Well, he put that one in the end zone, and the Bombers now lead it 13-7. Five-man rush for the Bombers. Cone under pressure. They got him, and they'll throw him down at the 45-yard line. It was the defensive interior that got to him first, and then Tony Jones helped out. Cam Lawson gets the sack. Lawson moving on up with the retirement of Jake Thomas. There's probably more action for him this season. He's got his first sack of the preseason. 26-yard line for this second and two play. Bombers stack up the line of scrimmage with seven. They all come. Cone has to eat it. He gets plowed. Oh, my goodness. He is hit from the front. Jalen Smith got him up high, it looked like. And Cone goes down. The sack will force the Riders to a field goal attempt. I don't think anybody got in Jalen Smith's way on his route to the quarterback. It's first down for the Riders. Shager back and picked off and going to the end zone for the touchdown. The defensive end jumped up and stole that one away.
10: That's Reese.
9: The second time the Bombers have a defensive touchdown in this game. Is it 58 on the far side of the field? David Reese, I cannot believe he made that catch.
10: Oh, 56.
9: It's Jacoby Clinton, the linebacker, 56, not 58. I don't know how you're a linebacker with those hands. No one made you a receiver because that ball came out hard. Four-man rush. Perkins standing in there. Look at him navigate the pocket deep in.
10: Caught
9: by Corcoran.
10: Wow.
9: Nice catch by Corcoran into traffic, and that was a great football from Bryce Perkins across the middle. It is down to the 26-yard line, so we'll call that a gain of 22 and a Bombers first down.
10: That is one of the nicest catches I've seen Corcoran make in his football career.
9: Perkins will keep an extra blocker in. Stands in, gunning it across the middle. Picked off at the 40, and it's over. 50, 55, and down. That one never had a chance. Taken away all the way by Vi Jones, and that will be it. 7 seconds to go. The Bombers down by four, and the Riders take it away. Sounds of the Game, a Braden Owosco production. Thanks to Braden for that and for sticking with us through some technical difficulties here in Saskatoon. That is how it sounded as the Bombers fall to the Saskatchewan Roughriders on a late drive. A late drive, but Saskatchewan has kind of walked down the field. The Bombers fall 31-27. Let's do the hardest hit of the game, brought to you by Vernas Auto Body. For collision repairs, no one takes the ball and runs with it like Vernas Auto Body. There were a few in this game, but this one from Jalen Smith, I think, stood out over them all. 26-yard line for this second and two play. Bombers stack up the line of scrimmage with seven. They all come. Cone has to eat it, and he gets plowed. Oh, my goodness. He is hit from the front. Jalen Smith got him up high, it looked like, and Cone goes down. The sack will force the Riders to a field goal attempt. I don't think anybody got in Jalen Smith's way on his route to the quarterback. Five touchdowns, that quarterback sack, and if you heard it in the background, when Doug Brown, who's played a lot of football, goes, woo, in the background, you know it was a pretty good moment. It was a pretty sudden, pretty big hit, whatever it was. It had a little special on it when Doug goes, woo. I love it.
10: I hit that high octave.
9: It was good. Jalen Smith with the sack, Cam Lawson with the sack. Jalen Smith, a guy in his second year, was, you know, a depth player, a special teams guy, a depth dime defensive back, hoping to move up a little more this season in year number two. He gives us the hardest hit of the game, brought to you by Vernas Auto Body. For collision repairs, no one takes the ball and runs with it like Vernas Auto Body. It is 9:52. One final break from us, and then our final thoughts, and get you set up for the Bombers preseason game number two against the British Columbia Lions back home on Friday. It's Princess Auto Blue Bomber Football on 680 CJOB.
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20: 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My favorite bomber all time is John the Oos is Loose, Oosterhouse, and Mike Renault. Yes, that's right, a punter.
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35: Derek Taylor, play-by-play commentator, Tyrell Pigram.
36: Tyrell Pigram. Preseason guys who wow. I could have said Quinton Cooley, the shuttle bus. We were looking for the next shuttle bus today. Did we find it in Dorian Singer? He had a pretty nice performance.
10: Very different attributes than the shuttle bus, though. He doesn't have a nickname like that. We have to completely apples and oranges comparison.
36: We can find one for him. I can talk to Singer. Did you have a nickname at Arizona or USC or Utah?
10: He's more like bullet train versus shuttle bus. Okay, different modes of transportation.
36: I'm in favor, but I mean, if you have another performance like that Friday against BC, again, he led the team in receiving of 59 yards. They can, with the ratio, easily find a way to get Singer into the starting lineup. So he might go from, hey, you're going to be around in the practice roster, to, hey, how would you feel about starting in Calgary that first Friday of the season? So Dorian Singer with a nice performance. That throw from Elgrismo was just silly. I don't know if it was a fraction later, it was right on time, but there was not a lot of space between Singer and the sideline, and he dropped that ball in there. There were some good moments in this game. There were some bad moments in this game. A typical preseason game, as you've been saying. So that's what the Bombers delivered us, and we'll get a little more coming on Friday. We kind of hit it all. Perkins did Perkins things. Elgrismo was a rookie. I wish we'd seen some more from the first-team offensive line, but that opening drive was spectacular. I now need to know if Zach Kolaris and Tim White are just going to go off this season, because White did kind of everything, and he's a guy who comes with a nice salary. And
10: he's durable, and he's consistent, right?
36: Yeah.
10: At least in terms of his availability in game. So that would be exciting.
36: Yeah, as we mentioned, never missed a game with injury in his five-year CFL career. Despite not being a big dude, he certainly had it going on in this one. The Bombers falling here in Saskatoon, but as I said, and this is literally true, I remember every number ever, but I do not remember who won preseason games at all, because I'll remember performances. I'll remember Singer's catch and Jalen Smith's hits and Cam Lawson's sack, and why didn't they get called for holding on that great rush by Deshaun Dixon, in which Connor Shea got dinged for pass interference? But I will never remember the scores of these, because it's the performances that ultimately matter, and how it sets them up for week one when they take on the Calgary Stampeders. So Doug and I will be back with our, you heard our cast and crew there. So happy to have the new voices in with us, the Carter Kenningtons, Tamana Kangs. We get Braden Owasco's doing some more stuff for us. Tyson Rewicki with the 35-second clock. Super excited about where that's going to go this season. And I certainly hope you'll be with us when we join you next week. We will be at home Friday, 7:30 p.m. They take on the BC Lions pregame show. Come on down and join us. Let me know how much I look like Doug Brown, because that was a thing in the last four seasons, and I hope that I'm not aging faster than he is. Because I would like that. I like when they call me a Hall of Fame football player. Come on down and see us in the pregame tailgate party zone at Princess Auto Stadium. Our pregame show kicks off at 5:30 with the whole gang. We hope you will be there. For Ed Tate, for Mr. Brown, I am Derek Taylor. We appreciate you being with us. Live from Saskatoon, the Bombers falling, but getting the preseason underway. It's Princess Auto Blue Bomber Football on 680 CJOB.

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1: From the National Newsroom of the Canadian Press, I'm Naira Ahmed. An update on the Canadian activist detained by Israel while on a flotilla bound for Gaza last week. After reported abuse in Israeli custody, the activists were deported to Turkey and taken to hospital. Israeli prison officials deny the abuse allegations. Now three of the 12 Canadians are back on Canadian soil after their flights landed in Montreal and Toronto today. Six others are expected to arrive in Toronto and Vancouver tomorrow. One Canadian is still in Turkey and two Canadians are on their way to other destinations. For the first time in 10 years, China's foreign minister is set to visit Canada. Wang Yi and Anita Anand will discuss the recently updated Canada-China strategic partnership between May 28th and May 30th. Stateside, the U.S. Secret Service says a suspect is dead after opening fire near the White House.
2: The Secret Service says a man started firing about a block from the executive mansion. Secret Service officers returned fire, and the suspect died at a hospital. A bystander was also shot. President Trump was in the White House at the time. The Secret Service says he was not impacted and no officers were injured. It was the third time in the past month gunfire's broken out near the president. Following incidents at the White House Correspondents Association dinner in April and near the Washington Monument earlier this month. Sagar Meghani, Washington.
1: Meanwhile, a senior Pentagon official says Canada's defense partnership with the United States is facing growing tension over military planning and spending.
3: The official says Ottawa received a classified paper outlining U.S. priorities for North American defense, but responded without providing what Washington viewed as a credible plan. Officials in the Trump administration also criticized delays around Canada's review of its F-35 fighter jet purchase and recently paused a long-standing bilateral defense advisory board. Canada says it has made historic investments into Arctic security, military readiness, and defense spending, reaching NATO's 2% GDP target for the first time. But U.S. officials say Canada still needs to show more clearly how future spending will strengthen continental defense commitments. John Kennedy, The Canadian Press.
1: And some experts say a provision in the federal government's proposed hate crime bill to create a standalone offense will make it easier to prosecute those crimes.
4: Bill C-9 passed the House of Commons in March and is now before the Senate Human Rights Committee. Former police officer Stephen Camp says hate crimes are happening across Canada. However, they are not being identified as such, as police often lack the necessary expertise. While Statistics Canada data suggests violent hate crimes lead to criminal charges about as often as violent crimes not motivated by hate, that's not the case when it comes to hate-motivated crimes that are nonviolent, such as mischief or promoting genocide. Rob Westgate, The Canadian Press.
1: This is The Canadian Press. In sports, the Carolina Hurricanes have tied their Eastern Conference Final Series against the Montreal Canadiens at one game apiece. The Hurricanes scored just over 3 minutes into overtime for a 3-2 victory over the Canadiens. The series now shifts to Canada for Monday's Game 3. The New York Knicks are up by 3 in the NBA Eastern Conference Final Series. The Knicks beat the Cleveland Cavaliers 121-108, making the best-of-seven series 3-0 and putting the Cavaliers in a must-win Game 4 situation. A day off for Canada at the World Hockey Championship. The unbeaten Canadiens chase a sixth straight win Sunday when they face Slovakia. A productive day for George Russell at the Canadian Grand Prix in Montreal. Russell earned the pole position for Sunday's race, finishing 0.086 seconds ahead of his Mercedes teammate. And a season-high fourth straight win for the Toronto Blue Jays. George Springer's leadoff home run and Jesus Sanchez go-ahead RBI double in the sixth inning led Toronto past the Pittsburgh Pirates 5-2 at the Rogers Centre. From the Canadian Press, I'm Naira Ahmed.
5: 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My name is Dunner. Thanks so much for joining us again this week. We are live on Chorus Radio News Talk stations from Vancouver to Toronto and all points in between. 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
6: There are many godfathers in music. The godfather of rock? Well, there's the king, Elvis Presley, but Chuck Berry is probably a more accurate choice. The godfather of funk? James Brown, hands down. Godfathers of hip-hop? DJ Kool Herc was the OG. Run DMC should be in there, along with Afrika Bambaataa, Spoonie G, and Fab Five Freddy. How about the godfather of punk? Well, that's Iggy Pop. There's no question there. But what about the fathers of punk? I'm going to say that that title belongs to the Ramones. Period. Full stop. End of discussion. Okay, wait. Back up. In the early 1800s, an American pioneer named John Chapman traveled from Massachusetts collecting seeds from Pennsylvania cider presses. And for the rest of his life, he planted thousands of apple trees throughout what is now Ohio, Indiana, and Illinois. Chapman was given the nickname Johnny Appleseed because wherever he went, apple trees sprouted in his wake. In the mid-1970s, the Ramones, four middle-class kids from Forest Hills in Queens, began to have the same effect with a new style of rock and roll known as punk. Whenever they played a town on one of their endless tours, new bands would inevitably start popping up

0: They got punk going on both sides of the Atlantic. The guys who would eventually become The Clash worshipped them. The Sex Pistols took cues from them. They'd go on to be an influence on hardcore, metal, thrash, grunge, and every flavor of guitar-based alt-rock. Fans include Nirvana and the Foo Fighters, and Metallica, Soundgarden, Pixies, Faith No More, the Beastie Boys, Pearl Jam, the Strokes, the Offspring, the Chili Peppers, Guns N' Roses, Motorhead, Green Day, Blink-182, Rancid, Fall Out Boy, and hundreds, probably thousands of others. 2026 is an important year in Ramones' history. It's the 25th anniversary of Joey's death. He was the first member of the band to leave us. It's the 30th anniversary of the last Ramones show. And it's the 50th anniversary of the release of their debut album. So let's cover all that with this triple tribute to one of the greatest and most important bands in the history of rock.
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0: Ramones and one of their classics, Sheena is a Punk Rocker from 1977. Hello again, I'm Alan Cross. And August 16th, 1974, a day that has gone down in history. It was a smoking hot and very humid day in New York City. Down in the Bowery, with all the concrete, it was even hotter, and it stunk. You see, New York was in decline. It was broke. It was riddled with crime. There was garbage everywhere, drugs everywhere, poverty, homelessness was all rampant. Buildings were abandoned with broken windows. It was pretty grim and, frankly, uncivilized. But at 315 Bowery at Bleecker, there was a bar called CBGB. And that Friday night, again, August 16th, 1974, the place, it was almost empty. There was the owner, Hilly Kristal, his dog, two people from a San Francisco transvestite band called the Cockettes, the manager of another band called Television, and a local scenester named Legs McNeil. At about 9 o'clock, four guys in leather jackets, T-shirts, torn jeans, and Converse high tops got up on the tiny stage and, Legs McNeil remembers it this way. They counted off this song, and it was just this wall of noise. They looked so striking. These guys weren't hippies. This was something completely new. It was 60s rock and roll distilled to its essence, played at the speed and volume of a jet engine. 15 minutes after their set started, it was over. They had blown through all their songs, and had even found time to fight about which song was next and to struggle with broken guitar strings. The owner's dog hid behind the bar. At the end of the set, such as it was, Hilly Kristal said, "Nobody's going to like you, but I'll have you back." They would come back to CBGB a total of 74 times that year. And by the time they retired forever, with the final show in Los Angeles on August 6, 1996, they changed the world of rock forever. Now, like I said at the beginning, 2026 is a triple anniversary. The 25th anniversary of Joey's death, the 30th of that last show, and the 50th of the release of the first album. So let's start there. The roots of the Ramones go back to when a Yankees baseball fanatic named John Cummings shared a joint with a new friend, a former hairdresser named Douglas Colvin. They were working construction that day, a 50-story building at 50th and Broadway. That joint led to a couple of beers at a local strip club. And many drinks later, it was decided that they should form a band. With about $100 between them, they bought a guitar, a bass, and an amp. 4 days later, January 28th, 1974, they had their first rehearsal, just the two of them. In March, they hooked up with a 6'3" drummer named Jeff, who had defected from a glam band called Sniper and from his job selling plastic flowers on the street in Greenwich Village. This new band was awful. Douglas, soon to be known as Dee Dee Ramone, didn't even know the names of the strings on his bass. He just thumped away on the open string that sounded good with the bar chords that Johnny was playing. But what they lacked in ability was more than made up for by their enthusiasm. Since they found it too hard to learn other people's songs, they just stuck with making up their own stuff. Basic bar chords and a 4-4 beat. What else did you need to construct the perfect 2-minute pop song? There were rules for these new songs, however. No politics. Sing about real stuff like girls and drugs. Follow the example of Iggy Pop and the Stooges. Remember your favorite pop songs, cartoons, and comic books. And above all, don't worry about getting all the notes right. And what about a name? Well, I talked to Joey and Marky Ramone about that back in the 90s.
1: We like to fib about it.

0: The truth is that Dee Dee was a big fan of Paul McCartney and the Beatles. And in the days of the Silver Beatles, Paul McCartney used to check on two hotel rooms using the alias Paul Ramone. And Dee Dee was such a big Paul McCartney fan that he changed his name to Dee Dee Ramone because of the days of the Silver Beatles, what Paulie did. So when we met Dee Dee, like, he was calling himself Dee Dee Ramone. When we think of a name for the band, we thought, oh, the Ramones, that'd be kind of unique. And
1: that's how it started.
0: Yeah, and then so we all, like, used our first names, and Ramones kind of signifies unity or
1: family
0: gang. Gang, brotherhood, all that crap. So here we are, the Ramones.
2: Let's go back to that first Friday night, August 16, 1974. There is actually audio and film of this performance. It's hard to describe how different the Ramones were by the fall of 1974. Here are these four brothers, all dressed in torn jeans and leather jackets, playing to what amounted to bubblegum pop music at a million miles an hour. No solos, no stage patter, no acknowledgement of the audience, no letting up. The only breaks came when Johnny counted off the next song. 1, 2, 3, 4. Were they serious? Was this a joke? Depending on who you talk to, the Ramones were either complete idiots and morons or minimalistic artistic geniuses. After a Ramones show, every song seems slow.

0: That's a 1974 demo of Judy is a Punk. Eventually, word started going around about these guys. And with each gig, the buzz got bigger. CBGB was soon crammed with everyone from the Andy Warhol crowd and stuffy intellectual types to rich uptowners slumming it on the bad side of town with the kids who were genuinely bored with music and needed something new and exciting. And music at that time was having difficulties. Prog was the big thing. Music so complicated that you had to be a virtuoso to play it. Bands like Led Zeppelin were so big that they were playing stadiums, meaning that the separation between band and fan was enormous. And pop music that summer was absolutely awful. When the Ramones showed up that August, the biggest song on AM radio, which dominated everything, was this.
1: Having my baby, you're the woman I love, and I love what's going through you.
0: Okay, please, that's enough. But I had to play that because context is everything. No wonder the Ramones were such a shock to the system. Even the New York Times sent a reporter to the Bowery to check things out. Here's a quote from that review. The Ramones are a highly stylized extension of the punk medium. They deliver a nonstop set of brisk, monochromatically intense songs where conventional considerations of pace and variety are thrown calculatedly into the wind. Which, I guess was a rave. Finally, an offer of a record deal came from Sire Records.
2: I remember originally we got turned down by like every label there was. And then Sire was interested in us. You know, we eventually went with Sire, though there were, you know, later on, you know, as time went on, there were, I remember Elektra, Asylum was in, you know, there were bigger labels interested. But we decided to go with Sire because we felt the Seymour Stein understood us best and that we wouldn't get lost in the shuffle being on a major company. All the labels watched our success, you know, because we were sort of the trailblazers. We, you know, we went out and did the first, you know, a national tour. I mean, there was nobody like us. And then when they, you know, saw how well we had done, like the world got signed, you know what I mean? See, like, you know, when we go into the studio, we've rehearsed everything. For like 3 or 4 months, you know, so that we go in knowing exactly, you know, everything is ready to be put down. And usually we get it in one take, two takes tops. Mm-hmm. And, you know, we'll put an album together in a month's time, you know. I mean, like, you know, most bands, they, you know, they sort of, when it comes down to recording, they just sort of blow all their money. And they people can be in the studio for years, you know. And the idea is to capture the spontaneity and the excitement, and to see your profit stay in your pocket, not blown. I mean, there's no reason why you have to go to like a studio that costs you $200 an hour when you can do it for $35 an hour. You know what I mean? Yeah. And the place is just as good; it just doesn't have hot tubs or something.
0: The Ramones started recording their debut album on February 2nd, 1976. By February 19th, it was done, and the bill. $6,400, not counting the price replacing the cutter head on the mastering machine at the record pressing plant, because the album had been recorded at such a high volume that the tapes literally blew the cutting head off the machine. Here's Seymour Stein, the guy who signed the Ramones to Sire Records.
3: I can remember going into the studio, like, they had gotten there 3 hours earlier, and I said, how's everything going? And Johnny says to me, well, you know, things aren't doing that great. We only got 7 tracks down. I mean, that was like in 3 hours. If everybody was like them, I mean, record companies would have no worries.
0: That first album was short and to the point. 14 songs over in about 28 minutes. And it was released to an unsuspecting public on April 23rd, 1976. To say that mainstream rock was not ready for the Ramones is, well, it's a really big understatement.
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14: Partly cloudy tonight with a chance of showers, a low of 8. Then tomorrow, sunny, becoming a mix of sun and cloud near noon, a high of 26. On Monday, sunny, a high of 29. And on Tuesday, also sunny with a high of 29.
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0: The debut album was ignored by most and ridiculed by many. They called it noise. It was music made by morons for morons. Or was it?
15: Hey!

0: Despite the initial bad reviews from people who just didn't get it, this is the record that really established punk rock. It was revolutionary by being reactionary. In a rock world where everything had become so complicated, the Ramones took everything back to the beginning so we could start again with voice, guitar, bass, drums, and plenty of energy and fun. Again, context. This record was the fastest and hardest rock that we'd heard of up until this moment. On July 4th, 1976, the Ramones played the Roundhouse in London. This brought punk to the UK. Tony James, a wannabe guitarist who would later be part of Generation X with Billy Idol, remembers that the speed of British punk tripled overnight after the Ramones played.
1: It was really wild going over to England, where, I mean, we were like, you know, we were selling out CBGBs and all. And, I mean, kind of, there was a wild scene going on there. But when we got over to England, it was, we were playing for 3,000 kids, and everybody was already tuned into what it was that we were all about. And I remember at the time, the big thing going on in England was pub rock. Dr. Feelgood was the big band at the time, and Brimsley Schwartz. And I remember we were like treated like royalty when we got there. And then we did this club, Dingwalls, and basically the whole makeup of Dingwalls were all these kids that would later form these kind of groundbreaking bands of their own. And like at our sound check, we met like Johnny Rotten and Joe Strummer and all these people. And they were really, you know, they were totally taken with the band. And and really, after that, when we left England at that point, you know, they told us that, you know, we had turned them on, kind of opened them up, and inspired them to form their own bands, basically. When we came back in 77, the whole thing was full-blown. And I feel like from that point on, you know, we really kind of brought upon a radical change that would really sweep the world.
0: British punks ate it up, and then they recycled it with their own style, and boom! The summer and fall of 76, after the Ramones, became the big bang of what would be called alternative music. How important is that first record? Listen to this. In 2012, it was inducted into the National Recording Registry of the United States because it is culturally, historically, and aesthetically significant. So there's our first anniversary. 50 years since the release of the first album. Next, we'll talk about the 30th anniversary of the final show. The Ramones' second album was Leave Home. It appeared on January 10th, 1977. 14 songs, less than 30 minutes. And outside of their small group of fans, it was ignored. The third Ramones record was Rocket to Russia. We got that one 10 months later, November 17th, 1977. And like the previous two albums, there was at least one song that touted the benefits of mental illness.

0: Rocket to Russia was the Ramones at their peak. It was the perfect marriage of punk rock and top 40. But the album also marked the end of the original lineup.
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0: Tommy Ramone, the drummer, had decided to go back to being a record producer, so he could no longer tour. His replacement was Mark Bell, hitherto known as Marky Ramone. And Marky was on board for the next album, Road to Ruin, the first Ramones album to run more than 30 minutes. It was released on September 15, 1978, and featured the Ramones' biggest hit. Here's the story behind that. Before our show at the Capitol Theater in Passaic, New Jersey, on November 19, 1977, Joey was trying to deal with a cold. To get his vocal cords to loosen up, he built a makeshift humidifier, a kettle with the lid held down with a big rubber band. That was a bad mistake. The kettle blew up, sending hot, scalding water all over his face, resulting in some nasty third-degree burns. But because the show had to go on, Joey sang that night anyway. From there, the tour just got worse. Show after show, city after city, night after night, and by the time the Ramones played a New Year's Eve gig at the Rainbow Theater in London, a phrase kept repeating itself in Joey's head. Put me in a wheelchair, get me on a plane, hurry, hurry, hurry, before I go insane.

I Want to Be Sedated with the famous one-note guitar solo played not by Johnny, but apparently by producer Ed Stasium. The closest the Ramones ever came to a mainstream breakthrough happened in 1979 when schlock film director Roger Corman put together something called Rock and Roll High School. The movie told the story of Riff Randall and her encounter with her principal, the evil Miss Togar, and the exploding white mice of Vince Lombardi High. Now, listen to this opening chord very carefully. This track was recorded and remixed by legendary producer Phil Spector. And the story goes that he listened to this single chord over and over and over again, making Johnny play it for 10 hours until he felt that it was just right.

End of the Century was supposed to be the record that finally sent the band over the top. Instead, though, it was a creative disaster. They were at the mercy of Phil Spector, bit of a nut, who insisted on overproducing the Ramones' sparse style. The cost of recording the record ballooned to over $200,000, and the Ramones were not happy with the results. Perhaps maybe with the exception of this song.

By 1982, the Ramones had peaked and were, well, on their way down. There were personnel problems, there were lineup changes, there were problems with drugs and alcohol. The original punk scene had died away, leaving the Ramones basically to fend for themselves. With album sales slowing to a trickle, and they weren't great to begin with, the only way to survive was to tour, tour, tour, and tour some more, stopping just long enough to record another album. The 80s were a tough time for the Ramones. They were largely ignored, if not outrightly ridiculed. And it didn't help that Joey and Johnny had stopped talking, because Joey's girlfriend, Linda, went from Team Joey to Team Johnny and stayed there. So imagine those long van journeys where the singer and guitarist refused to talk to each other. But then grunge hit. And starting in about 1991, the Ramones found their work and their image and their influence being reevaluated. After being declared out of step and out of date for years, more and more people came to realize the enormity of the Ramones' contribution to what had become known as alternative music. As punk rock bubbled up on the mainstream, pro-Ramones articles began to appear in major music magazines as more writers began to realize the band's influence on superstar groups like Nirvana and Soundgarden and Pearl Jam and Green Day and The Offspring and White Zombie and all those other bands I mentioned earlier. In 1992, Spin magazine named the Ramones one of the seven most influential acts of all time, noting that you can draw a straight line from the Ramones through to Nirvana. Compilations of Ramones' material began to sell in large numbers, thanks in large part to this retroactive praise, and as a result of a growing retro 80s movement that also began to take hold. By 1993, with more and more people becoming acquainted with the history of alternative music and new rock, the Ramones were being held up as the founding fathers of all punk rock, and thus the entire alternative rock sound and attitude. Joey Ramone took this all in very carefully. By the time his 44th birthday rolled around, he made a decision. After more than a dozen years in the wilderness, the Ramones were on top again. What better time to retire? So, after a worshipful appearance during the 1996 Lollapalooza Festival, the Ramones played their last show. The date was August 6, 1996, at the Billboard Live Club on Sunset Boulevard in Hollywood. This was just 10 days short of the 22nd anniversary of that first show at CBGB. It sounded like this.

0: It's a lot tonight.
1: And that was that. After exactly 2,263 shows, 146 original songs, and 14 studio albums between 1974 and 1996, the Ramones were over. Two anniversaries down, one more to go, and that's next. This episode is taking a look at a triple Ramones anniversary in 2026. The 50th anniversary of the release of the first album, the 30th anniversary of their last show, and now the 25th anniversary of Joey Ramone's death. He was the first of the original Ramones to go. It was April 15th, 2001. He died of lymphatic cancer. Joey had actually been sick for at least 6 years, but no one made a big deal about it. Because, you know, Joey always seemed kind of sickly. A beanpole skinny, a sallow complexion, and a perpetual stoop. So anyone who knew that Joey was sick just expected him to pull through as he had always done in the past. This time, though, was different. Let's take a quick look at his life. His real name was Jeff Hyman, a self-styled loner and outcast. Jeff was born on the same day as Pete Townshend of The Who, May 19th, 1951. He was from the Forest Hills section of Queens. Dad owned a trucking company, and Mom, who was an artist and collector of art, ran a gallery. But then his parents divorced when he was 8, and that's when Jeff really started to get into music. He was always listening to his transistor radio, and Jeff was a huge fan of the pop music of the 1960s. Like most of the kids his age, Jeff grew up wanting to be in the Beatles. His grandmother, who had a job singing and playing piano at Macy's department store, gave him his first musical instrument, which, believe it or not, was an accordion. Jeff loved it, and he literally played the thing to death. When he was 13, he graduated to drums. His mom bought him his first set with stamps she collected at the supermarket. Eventually, though, Jeff pulled together a Keith Moon-sized kit. When Alice Cooper came along in the early 1970s, Jeff thought he might like to try singing. It was his Uncle Cy that really encouraged him to give it a shot. Jeff hadn't been much of a student, and he didn't seem too keen on getting a job, even after he drifted into Manhattan. Like I said earlier, he had a job selling plastic flowers on the street in Greenwich Village. He handed out flyers for massage parlors. Whatever he did, though, he'd earn, let's say, 50 bucks, and then blow it on one beer and some drugs. After a while, he found himself in a glittery glam rock band called Sniper, where he specialized in writing songs about violence and various perversions. Jeff liked being in Sniper, but he didn't like the uniform. A stretchy black satin jumpsuit, pink and lavender platform boots, and leather gloves that went up way past the elbow. He must have looked like, you know, Marilyn Manson without the makeup. Jeff then met Douglas, Dee Dee, at a Sniper gig at a venue called Coventry, a hangout of this other glamish band called Kiss. Maybe you heard of them. At this time, Johnny Ramone, was in another band with Jeff's brother Mitch. They talked a little and decided to jam a bit. It was Jeff on drums, Douglas on bass and vocals, and Johnny on guitar. And they called themselves the Ramones. The best musician in the bunch? Joey. He was a pretty good drummer. And it didn't take Dee Dee long before he decided he didn't want to sing anymore. So he stepped aside, and Jeff stepped from behind the drums to the mic down front. Then, in July 1974, their friend Tommy, who had been sort of acting as their manager, offered to be the drummer. The classic Ramones lineup was now complete. Back in the early days of the Ramones, let's say this is sometime in 1976, Joey's dad went to a gig to see what his son was doing with this band thing of his. And he said, "Boy, I hope he makes it at this, because he just can't do anything else." And this bears repeating. Through the middle and late 80s, the Ramones showed how rock and roll could be distilled down to its very basics. The simple thrill of a two-minute pop song played with as much energy as possible. We're just looking for stupid fun here. But to the English punks, the Ramones were just the beginning. They took this music and layered it with heavier messages: youth alienation, political protest. It was open class war, and punk rock in the UK was the soundtrack. Over the years, more things were added, like fashion. What started with the Ramones' leather jackets and long hair and torn jeans turned into tattoos, fetish gear, piercings, and wild haircuts. In places like Southern California, a hotbed of Ramones activity, New York punk mutated into hardcore, a form of punk with a solid and serious political and social ideology. The punk that started with the Ramones back in 1974 evolved into a genuine international language for bored and disaffected kids everywhere. By 1995, Joey was getting tired of the grind. There was the touring, the band going in and out of fashion, all the lineup changes. So after that final show at the Billboard Live Club on the Sunset Strip, he was done. And then there was this. Sometime in the middle 90s, Joey Ramone realized that he wasn't feeling good. A couple of shows had to be canceled because he was ill. And over the next couple of years, a series of interviews and promo tours were called off, some at the last minute. And most people just chalk this up to typical rock star excess. Joey can't make it because he's got the flu. Yeah, that's it, the flu. But there were those who suspected that there was something else going on. In the spring and summer of 1997, I was working on a book called Over the Edge, The Revolution and Evolution of New Rock. And one of my editors suggested that it would be very cool if I could find somebody famous to write a foreword or introduction to the book. At that point, the only guy I wanted was Joey Ramone. So I called some people, and after a while, I was given Joey's home phone number.
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15: A low of 8 degrees tonight with partly cloudy skies and a chance of showers. Then tomorrow, sunshine becoming a mix of sun and cloud near noon and a high of 26. On Monday, sunshine, a high of 29. And on Tuesday, same thing, sunny with a high of 29.
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1: One night, I screwed up enough courage to call them. And you just happened to be at home. Hello? Yeah, how you doing? We had several long conversations over the next few weeks. We talked about the end of the Ramones. We talked about how Joey was going to mentor several New York punk bands. We talked about the possibilities of a solo album. And eventually, we got around to talking about my book. And at first, he was excited about the idea. But as we got closer to the due date, his enthusiasm waned. At the time, I thought he was just getting sick of me. But what I didn't know was that he was just plain sick. He did tell me that he had hurt his ankle and it wasn't healing properly, which was causing him problems. So, okay, fine. But the reality was that Joey had been diagnosed with lymphatic cancer sometime in 1994, 1995. But at Joey's request, no one was told. If someone in the music media did find out, they respectfully declined to report on it. They just liked Joey way too much. And besides, Joey didn't want to make a big deal of it. He thought of telling everyone that he had, quote, this is Joey speaking, come down with a little case of cancer, but decided against it. Besides, the chemotherapy was working just fine. Meanwhile, Joey went about reinventing himself. The man was incredibly political, offering opinions and support to a variety of causes, including anti-apartheid projects. He became a record producer. He was a radio DJ for a while. In fact, a Toronto company even tried to pair me and him up for a national radio show, but by that time, Joey was in chemotherapy and wasn't up to doing much. Then a series of things conspired against him. Joey had a terrible case of OCD, something that he had since he was a kid. And this is the kind of OCD where he had to return to his apartment multiple times to make sure that he turned off the stove or locked the door. He'd sometimes have an uncontrollable urge to step on and off a curb a specific number of times. On December 30th, 2000, he had this unbearable sense that he'd forgotten to close a door at an office across town. He couldn't leave it, so he set out to close it. And while walking down the icy street, Joey fell and broke his hip. As a result of this really bad injury, doctors had to take him off his cancer-fighting drugs, drugs that weakened his immune system, so he could undergo surgery. He was released for a few days in February 2001, but he was soon back in the hospital. He never went back to his apartment again. The lymphatic cancer went after Joey's immune system, all but shutting him down and leaving him susceptible to infection. On Sunday, April 15th, his family was called to his room at Presbyterian Hospital in New York. His brother, Mickey Lee, put on a U2 song called In a Little While from the All That You Can't Leave Behind album. There was a little boombox in the room. In a Little While had become Joey's favorite bedside song. Some say the song was a gift from Bono. In fact, Bono had given him a call on Good Friday that year. Joey wasn't able to say much. He was that sick. But those who were there could see how much that call meant to him. As the song played that afternoon, Joey slipped away. And by 2:40 that afternoon, just as the song ended, Joey Ramone was gone. Meanwhile, the front door of CBGB had become something of a shrine. Candles, flowers, cards. Someone set up a boombox that played nothing but Ramone songs. Joey was buried on Tuesday, April 17th, 2001, at Hillside Cemetery in Lyndhurst, New Jersey, which looks across the river to Manhattan. Some of Joey's longtime musician fans were there, including Deborah Harry of Blondie, who noted that, at least he's got a good view. May 19th was declared National Joey Ramone Day by congressional proclamation. The American flag that flew over the U.S. Capitol building in Washington was given to the family. Here's what Billy Joe Armstrong from Green Day had to say. I can firmly say that rock and roll will not be the same without Joey Ramone alive. The one thing no one will be able to capture was how cool he was. He was rock and roll coolness. The glasses, the leather jacket. He barely moved a finger. He just stood there. To me, what I saw was the perfect rock band. They had songs that just stuck in your head. Just like a hammer, They banged right into your brain. By the way, Billy Joe's first son is named Joey. Green Day drummer Trey Cool has a daughter, and her name is Ramona, which should tell you something. Let me play you this. It's the opening track of U2's 2014 album, Songs of Innocence. It's the first single, and it's called The Miracle of Joey Ramone.

0: You can draw a straight line back from any punk today through all the punk of the 90s, through grunge, through the hardcore of the 80s, and through all the colors of punk of the 1970s. And the line stops at the four guys from Queens, led by 6'3" beanpole Jeff Hyman. Joey and the Ramones may have started as a goof, but it was a joke that conquered the world. Three chords, sometimes two, and an attitude. That's all it took. The original Ramones are all gone now. Joey was the first to go on April 15, 2001. Dee OD'd on June 5, 2002. Then it was Johnny, prostate cancer, on September 15, 2004. And finally, Tommy, on July 11, 2014, because of bile duct cancer.
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19: From the National Newsroom of the Canadian Press, I'm Naira Ahmed. Six activists detained by Israel while on a flotilla bound for Gaza last week are expected back on Canadian soil Sunday. They are set to arrive in Toronto and Vancouver as two other Canadian activists landed in Toronto and Montreal on Saturday. One activist still remains in Turkey, and two Canadians are on their way to other destinations. The Canadians were detained by Israeli forces last week and reportedly abused in custody before being sent to Turkey. Israel denies the abuse allegations. A newborn baby is missing in Halifax. Local police say on Friday night, officers were notified of a woman in hospital in life-threatening condition who appeared to have just given birth. Police say the child has not yet been located and a search is underway. The Halifax Regional Police say four people are in custody and are being questioned, but no charges have been laid. A Canadian immigration lawyer says a new U.S. policy requiring most foreigners to apply for green cards from their home countries could cause delays and complications for Canadians in the United States.
20: U.S. immigration officials say foreigners living in the country on temporary visas, including students, workers, and visitors, must now apply for green cards through consular services in their home countries, with some exceptions. A Toronto immigration lawyer says the policy came out of left field and warns the U.S. consulate in Montreal, the only one in Canada processing green card applications, could face major backlogs and wait times stretching months or even years. Joel Guberman says several of his clients are already affected, and he expects more Canadians living in the U.S. to seek legal advice in the coming days. David Augustine, The Canadian Press.
19: Meanwhile, a high-ranking U.S. defense official says the Pentagon gave Ottawa a classified paper outlining priorities for collective North American defense with Canada. But the official says Ottawa did not deliver a credible response. Canadian Press reporter Rob Westgate.
21: Pentagon officials say that's just one of a few headaches creating a rift in North American defense cooperation. Another big one, Canada dragging its feet on buying those F-35 fighter jets. The American officials, who spoke with a small group of mostly Canadian journalists in Washington on Thursday, were basically passing a message along that the Trump administration is looking for a real plan.
19: Defense Minister David McGuinty's office did not respond to questions about whether it had received the classified paper or if Ottawa had responded. And abroad, a second Ebola treatment center has been set ablaze in eastern Congo.
22: The local hospital director says 18 patients who may have been infected had to leave. The WHO says the Ebola outbreak there spreading rapidly. Secretary General Tedros Adhanom Ghebreyesus.
23: We're now revising our risk assessment to very high at the national level, high at the regional level, and low at global level.
22: The International Red Cross confirming three of its aid workers helping bury bodies have died of Ebola. There are now at least 177 suspected deaths, 750 suspected cases with no available vaccine for this rare type of Ebola. I'm Julie Walker.
19: This is the Canadian Press. In sports, the Carolina Hurricanes have tied their Eastern Conference final series against the Montreal Canadiens at one game apiece. The Hurricanes scored just over 3 minutes into overtime for a 3-2 victory over the Canadiens. The series now shifts to Canada for Monday's Game 3. The New York Knicks are up by 3 in the NBA Eastern Conference Finals Series. The Knicks beat the Cleveland Cavaliers 121-108, making the best of 7 series 3-0 and putting the Cavaliers in a must-win Game 4 situation. A day off for Canada at the World Hockey Championship. The unbeaten Canadiens chase a 6th straight win Sunday when they face Slovakia. A productive day for George Russell at the Canadian Grand Prix in Montreal. Russell earned the pole position for Sunday's race, finishing 0.086 seconds ahead of his Mercedes teammate. And a season-high 4th straight win for the Toronto Blue Jays. Short Springer's leadoff home run and Jesus Sanchez go-ahead RBI double in the 6th inning led Toronto past the Pittsburgh Pirates 5-2 at the Rogers Centre. From the Canadian Press, I'm Naira Ahmed.
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0: Bullets zip past as bombs rain down. A young doctor is pinned down along with stretcher bearers, and their destination seems as far away as the moon. They're headed to an aid station to treat wounded men clinging to life. And with that in mind, the doctor musters up all of his courage and jumps into action. He runs into the chaos as the world explodes around him. But then, as he reaches down to open the door, everything goes white. His senses overwhelm as he hears nothing and everything all at once. When his world comes back into focus, he feels his arm on fire. And as he looks down, his mind races to understand what just happened. Metal has pierced his flesh. He's wounded, but not dead. So he opens the door and steps inside the aid station to finish the job he was there to do, save lives. It's something he would go on to do on a much grander scale. I'm Craig Baird, and this is Canadian History X. This month, I'm sharing stories of the individuals who made the list of the greatest Canadians back in 2004. And in this episode, we look at one of our country's most famous doctors. This is the story of Frederick Banting. Frederick Banting was born in a small farmhouse near Alliston, Ontario, on November 14, 1891. He was the youngest of 6 children for William Banting and Margaret Grant, and his childhood was spent on the family farm where hard work and practicality was the norm. Frederick was a shy child. His siblings were older, and some by more than a few years, so he started school at 7 years old but didn't excel. He was often bullied and struggled with spelling, so he preferred to spend his time on the farm. However, as he progressed, he did well in physics and chemistry, even if he had to repeat English, and narrowly passed Latin but failed French. No one thought that he would ever become one of the most famous Canadians in history. His principal said, "We would not have picked him for one on whom fame would settle." He definitely wasn't a prodigy, but he was persistent, and Frederick managed

0: when Frederick returned, he made one crucial change. He switched to medicine and went from a failing student to an excellent one. He'd finally found his footing, but then the war came. Like so many young men of his generation, the First World War interrupted everything. On August 16, 1914, the same day that Canada declared war on Germany, he tried to enlist but was denied on account of his poor eyesight. But remember, Frederick was nothing if not persistent and undeterred. He attempted to enlist again in October, and he was once again denied. Time passed, and by 1915, the reality of the war dawned on the Allied nations. The need for the men on the front lines far outweighed the supply, and requirements for enlistment loosened. Frederick attempted to join once more, and this time he was accepted. Now, the Allies may have needed troops, but Frederick had something else they wanted: medical training. But he didn't go overseas right away. Instead, he spent his fourth year of medical school focused on clinical work at Toronto General Hospital, and his first operation was draining a soldier's abscess. His fifth and final year was condensed down to 5 months, and on December 9, 1916, Frederick Banting graduated with a Bachelor of Medicine. The next day, he reported for military duty. He was quickly promoted to lieutenant and shipped out from Halifax on March 26, 1917. When he arrived in England, he was posted to the Granville Special Hospital in Kent, and for the next 13 months, he assisted Clarence L. Starr, the chief surgeon of Toronto's Hospital for Sick Children, back home. Then, he was transferred to France in June 1918, where he would be much closer to the action. And for the first time, the war wasn't a distant, abstract thought. Everyday soldiers were brought in who had been shredded by machine gun fire or nearly torn apart by artillery. Every shift meant a bleeding and dying man would be in front of him on the operating table. Frederick would tend to and dress the wounded for hours and days on end at an aid post near the front lines, and danger was ever present. During one battle in 1918, a German soldier ran into his aid post where a patient saved him by shooting the German at the door. Each passing day brought the battle closer and closer to him, until one day it arrived with a bang. In late September 1918, Frederick was caring for the wounded in a German military hospital the Canadians had taken over after the Battle of Canal du Nord. That's when Grant Maltman, the curator of the Banting Museum, said Frederick's war came to an end.
1: Towards the end of the day, a surgeon at one of those frontline aid stations was killed. And so he takes his stretcher bearers to that station and they get pinned down. And Banting makes a run for the station, and when he arrives, it basically gets to the door, another artillery shell explodes, a piece of shrapnel catches in the right arm.
0: Major L.C. Palmer, Frederick's commanding officer, ordered him evacuated to be treated, but he defied the order and helped triage patients for the next 17 hours. Grant said the defiance made Palmer livid.
1: It gives him a pretty good dressing down. You know, Banting tries to defend his position, there's no officers, they're a lot of non-commissioned officers here. We're going to be fine. And personally walks him to the field ambulance. And when he sits him down in the front seat, Banting basically blacks out.
0: Palmer may have been mad, but he also respected the heroic effort and recommended Frederick be decorated for his bravery. And a few months later, he was awarded the Military Cross. By then, he was in a hospital bed healing, and he wrote to his mother and said, "My dearest mother, this letter will be short left hand. I was slightly wounded yesterday in the right forearm. Had operation last night and shrapnel removed from between bones. I feel pretty good, only tired. I just had a big, hot, lovely dinner. Everyone is as kind as can be now. Please don't worry. I'm the luckiest boy in France." He returned to Canada in 1919 and immediately completed his surgical training in Toronto. That same year, he took an internship at the Hospital for Sick Children. Established in 1875 by Elizabeth McMaster, the hospital has always been a leader in pediatric care. In 1908, it was the first place in Toronto with a milk pasteurization facility, and decades later, researchers invented the infant cereal Pablum to combat infant malnutrition. While Banting desperately wanted to work at the hospital, he was unable to get a spot on staff and left in 1920. With no clear path or major success in Toronto, he moved to London, Ontario to set up his own medical practice. He didn't take over from an established doctor, and his office was in his home, away from high traffic areas. He didn't even have his first patient for 28 days after he opened. Grant said, simply put, business was slow.
1: Can't see the name in the front window because there's this beautiful silver.

0: or Maple out front. And the only other way to advertise is put your name in the phone book. And unfortunately, the phone book was printed in April, and he doesn't move here until June.
1: To make extra money, he began teaching orthopedics and anthropology at the University of Western Ontario. Despite the lectures, his debts started to pile up. Little did he know, he was about to change the future of medicine with just one lecture. But before we get to Frederick's discovery, let's go back about 3,500 years ago, give or take a century, to an unknown doctor writing the Ebers Papyrus. This 20 meters long scroll contains 842 formulas and remedies for various conditions and injuries. Do you want to cure a migraine? Take a clay effigy of a crocodile, stuff the mouth with herbs, and then bind it to your head with a linen strip inscribed with the names of Egyptian gods. Maybe this was effective, maybe not. I'm a historian, not a doctor. But the papyrus is important for another reason. It contains the earliest written record of diabetes. The papyrus details a treatment for a person urinating too much or if their urine has a sweet taste to it. Both are common symptoms of diabetes. For those symptoms, it's recommended you measure a glass filled with pond water, mixed with elderberry, fibers of a plant, fresh milk, and green dates. Another option was a rectal injection of olive oil, honey, beer, sea salt, and fruit seeds. Please note, Canadian History X does not recommend nor endorse trying either of these methods.
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13: Partly cloudy tonight with a chance of showers, a low of 8. Then tomorrow, sunny becoming a mix of sun and cloud near noon, a high of 26. On Monday, sunny, a high of 29. And on Tuesday, also sunny with a high of 29.
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1: Let's jump ahead to a few thousand years to the 19th century. By now, diabetes was being treated through bloodletting and opium. Some doctors even recommended that patients eat as much as possible to make up for the loss of nutrients through urinating. They also encouraged extra large amounts of sugar. And as you can imagine, this led to many early deaths. By the end of the century, doctors realized that fasting provided some success in controlling the symptoms of diabetes. Patients were then given a sugar-free, low-carb diet. This starvation diet developed by Frederick Madison Allen could extend the life of diabetics, but there was still no real treatment. And by the 1910s, research showed that the cause of diabetes seemed to be localized to the pancreas. German doctor Georg Ludwig Julzea experimented with pancreatic extracts to treat diabetes, but had limited success due to side effects and the inability to purify the extracts. And after the First World War, other doctors were making headway, but only one would make the discovery. And that would happen during a sleepless night in 1920. In October 1920, Frederick Banting was asked to give a talk of the pancreas at the University of Western Ontario. He was preparing for the lecture when he came across an article written by American doctor Moses Barron. Barron described an autopsy of a patient who had a pancreatic stone obstructing the pancreatic duct. This left most of the islet cells, which produce, store, and release insulin, intact. In type 1 diabetes, these cells are destroyed, preventing insulin production. And at 2 a.m. on October 31st, 1920, Frederick Banting was trying to sleep when he had an epiphany. He realized that intact islets would be recovered if most of the pancreas was gone. In that moment, he wrote on a piece of paper his hypothesis. Ligate pancreatic ducts of dog. Keep dogs alive. Telecini degenerative leaving islets. Try to isolate the internal secretion of those and relieve glycosuria. Grant says that note includes one of Frederick's biggest weaknesses and the reason he struggled in school.
0: One of the words he spells incorrectly? Diabetes. The terrible speller. But we could read the entire hypothesis. And as one physician said, let's cut him some slack. Look at that penmanship.
1: The following morning, Frederick Banting spoke with F.R. Miller, the professor of physiology at the University of Western Ontario. Miller advised him to go to the University of Toronto. And in the spring of 1921, Frederick met with J.R.R. McLeod, the professor of physiology at the University of Toronto, to present his research and gain support. And although McLeod was skeptical, he saw promise. So, on May 17th, 1921, Frederick Banting began his research, and McLeod would oversee the project. He also arranged for two undergraduates, Charles Best and Clark Noble, to assist. But Frederick only needed one, so he chose his assistant with a flip of a coin. Charles Best won, allegedly. Best says the coin flip never happened, while Banting said it did. but Frederick Banting could not have chosen a better assistant. By July 30, 1921, the two men were able to isolate an extract from the islet cells of a dog and then injected them into a diabetic one. The results showed in a reduction in blood sugar by 40% in just an hour. And that impressed J.R. McLeod so much that he moved them to a better lab and gave them more dogs. Grant said the men had been working nonstop from May to July, and the pressure was getting to them.
0: They have some struggles. I think both, it's pretty well known, both Banting and Best suffered a bit of depression, especially during this period.
1: The biggest time suck was waiting for weeks to extract insulin from the dogs. So Frederick suggested getting insulin from the pancreas of a calf fetus. They turned to calves from the William Davy Slaughterhouse in Toronto and discovered that the extracts were just as good as those that came from dogs. They kept working, and they successfully extracted insulin from an adult cow in December 1921. The focus of their research then changed the purification of the insulin, and biochemist James Collip was brought onto the team. And within a month, Frederick and the team had done something that would change medicine forever. Leonard Thompson was a 13-year-old boy from the Beaches neighborhood of Toronto who had been diagnosed with type 1 diabetes. He was being treated at the hospital for sick children. And like others at the time, he had been placed on a starvation diet in the hopes of controlling the disease and extending his life. Enter in Frederick Banting. On January 11, 1922, Leonard Thompson was given the first dose of insulin derived from Frederick's work. Unfortunately, there were still impurities, and Leonard developed a severe allergic reaction. And for the next 12 days, Frederick's team worked day and night to purify the solution. But it wasn't until January 23rd that Leonard was given a new injection. This time, there were no side effects, and the medical team proceeded with daily injections over the course of 2 weeks. Leonard's health improved immensely, and he would go on to live until he was 26 years old when he died of pneumonia.
14: Leonard Thompson, 13 years old, diabetes mellitus, 65 pounds.
20: Starve the child to let them live. The treatment's as cruel as the disease. It's a death sentence.
21: Dr. Banting,
22: this could be it.
23: He's the first to receive this trial.
22: But will it save him?
24: It's not pure enough.
25: So we try again. And again. And again.
26: Before the discovery of insulin, diabetes was a death sentence. Banting, Best, Collip, and McLeod's breakthrough has saved millions of lives. Leonard Thompson's was the first.
1: Now, before Frederick's invention, children with type 1 diabetes typically lived only a few months to a maximum of 2 years after diagnosis. It was often referred to as a death sentence because children with rapid onset diabetes usually died within a year, with many succumbing to diabetic ketoacidosis. The next child to be treated was 12-year-old Elizabeth Hughes, the daughter of U.S. Secretary of State Charles Evan Hughes. Elizabeth became the first American patient to receive insulin. And because she had been on a starvation diet, she weighed only 45 pounds when she received the injection. But very quickly, she was well enough to gain weight and return to Washington by October 1922. She went on to live until she was 73, and by 1981, she had received 42,000 injections of insulin.
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1: Meanwhile, in 1922, in only a few months, Frederick's team had discovered the first real treatment for diabetes, and it would save the lives of millions. Now, this invention was worth a fortune, but the team was reluctant to patent the process for insulin because it violated medical ethics. But Frederick realized that if they didn't patent it, their research would be hijacked by a third party and safe distribution could be compromised in the pursuit of the almighty dollar. The team sent a letter to the University of Toronto that stated, "The patent would not be used for any other purpose than to prevent the taking out of a patent by other persons. When the details of the method of preparation are published, anyone would be free to prepare the extract, but no one could secure a profitable monopoly." On January 15, 1923, the patent was assigned to the University of Toronto Board of Governors for the token cost of $1. Now, it's often repeated online that when Frederick Banting sold the patent, he stated publicly that he did so because of the discovery belonging to the world. That's great sentiment, but Grant says it probably didn't happen.
0: No one can find in print where he actually said it or date it, but it's become one of those popular myths, much like the Nobel Prize. I mean, it's a great story, very similar to the Banting and Best went from one end of the room giving insulin to all these patients in the ward. And by the time they got to the last patient, the first patient is up and going. Another great story.
1: With the patent being public, so came the accolades. In August 1923, Frederick graced the cover of Time magazine, the first Canadian to ever have the honor. 2 months later, on October 26, 1923, news came that Frederick Banting and J.R.R. McLeod had won the Nobel Prize. At only 31 years old, Frederick became not only the youngest recipient of the Nobel Prize in Physiology or Medicine, but also the first Canadian to receive a Nobel Prize. Lester B. Pearson would be the next Canadian to win one when he received the Nobel Peace Prize in 1957. And Frederick split the winnings with his assistant Charles Best because he felt he always believed in the project. In his mind, McLeod had been skeptical until he'd been able to extract insulin, while Best had been by his side from the beginning. McLeod split his prize money with James Collip. But many felt the prize should have gone to Best, and in fact, in 1972, the Nobel Committee publicly stated that omitting Best from the prize was a mistake. Meanwhile, back in 1923, by the end of October, just 3 years from that sleepless night that started it all, Frederick Banting was at a banquet being held in his honor at the University of Toronto. Discovering insulin defined the rest of his life. That same year, he was appointed to the new Banting and Best Chair of Medical Research at the University of Toronto, and the Government of Canada also provided him with $7,500 a year lifetime annuity to continue his work. 76,000 people watched him give a speech at the opening day of the Canadian National Expedition, where he thanked his colleagues in the federal and provincial government for funding his work. And Banting's proud parents were in the audience, and when asked if she was proud of her son, his mother said, "Not proud. Thankful." The following year, he received 5 honorary degrees and married Marion Robertson. The couple remained together for 8 years and had 1 child, William. Frederick Banting was the most famous doctor in Canada and quite possibly the world. And with that came pressure. Could he cure more diseases? In a year, he had developed a treatment for diabetes, so what else could he do? Maybe he could cure even cancer. Those around him saw him struggle with fame. And he much preferred being a small-town doctor because the pressure on him was immense. Frederick turned his focus to cancer research. He then studied the substance secreted by honeybees, royal jelly, to help revive victims from drowning, but this too amounted to nothing. Frustrated with where things were and the constant pressures, he turned back to something he had loved as a child, painting. He longed to have time on his hands and to fill his days with painting. When he was younger, his first paintings were done on the back of the cardboard for shirts that were packed by the cleaners. When he returned to painting, his favorite subjects were the beautiful rural landscapes of Ontario. Those amateur paintings brought him into the orbit of the Group of Seven. Frederick became close friends with A.Y. Jackson and Lauren Harris, who appreciated his works. In the summer of 1927, Frederick joined Jackson on a trip to the Arctic. Grant said the trip broadened his artistic landscape.
0: And you really get to see that growth from, you know, that pre-Group of Seven period to painting with Jackson for 13 years. Kasson, you know, he knew how to draw. Jackson, he was getting so much better with his use of colors. Imagine what he could have done if he actually had time to paint. Because often he has the nation's business, and so doesn't get to go out on these big trips to keep with his craft.
1: It also opened his eyes to what was happening in Canada's north. Traveling along the Slave River and Mackenzie River on the Hudson's Bay Company paddle wheeler SS Distributor, he discovered that the passengers and crew were unknowingly spreading influenza. The disease quickly swept through the indigenous settlements, decimating populations. And once he returned home, he spoke with a Toronto Star reporter about the trip on the condition that statements about the Hudson's Bay Company remain off the record. The reporter ignored the agreement. The article quoted Frederick saying that the fur trade heavily favored the Hudson's Bay Company, who bought $100,000 worth of fox skins, but only paid the indigenous $5,000 in goods. The fur trade commissioner of the Hudson's Bay Company called his remarks false and slanderous. He may have been angry that an off-the-record comment made it on the record, but he also refused to back down from the statements once it was published. In a subsequent report to the Canadian government, he said that infant mortality in the Arctic was high because mothers were undernourished before giving birth. He put the blame squarely on the Hudson's Bay Company. The company had a policy of providing wheat-rich foods, tea, tobacco, and biscuits to the Inuit that did not provide enough nourishment. Frederick said the Inuit hunters became trappers and depended on the Hudson's Bay Company. And while his statements may have ruffled some feathers, it led to some changes by the HBC in the Arctic, and the advice was eventually appreciated by the company, and he even received a Christmas card from the Hudson's Bay Company governor. 3 years later, Frederick married a second time. This time he wed Henrietta Ball, a gifted doctor in 1937. She'd actually attended the University of Toronto's Banting Institute and earned a master's in medical research the same year they got married. When the Second World War erupted the following year, Frederick focused on pilots blacking out because of high G-forces, and he worked with Wilbur Franks to develop a G-suit to help pilots remain conscious, and all flight suits used today are actually based off the original prototypes developed by Banting and Franks. Grant said many departments sought his advice because of its experience with innovation.
0: And then when the war comes, you know, Gerald McNaughton, head of the National Research Council, basically told him, you're joining the NRC and you'll be head of these two committees, aviation medicine and medical research.
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11: A low of 8 degrees tonight with partly cloudy skies and a chance of showers. Then tomorrow, sunshine becoming a mix of sun and cloud near noon and a high of 26. On Monday, sunshine, a high of 29. And on Tuesday, same thing, sunny with a high of 29.
12: 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Well, at least the best ones for you. We've all got our favorite comedy podcasts that make us laugh, history podcasts that teach us something we didn't know, news podcasts that keep us informed, and true crime podcasts, which we seemingly can't get enough of. 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
13: Narrated in the style of a hinterland's Who's Who, a fictional animal found throughout Canada and the eastern United States, is shown foraging for the crumbs of peanut butter toast in a kitchen, escaping from a house cat, and making a nest from lost mittens to go to sleep. In just a few minutes, the tiny semi-aquatic mammal, originally native to sub-Saharan Africa, stole the hearts of the nation and became a pop culture phenomenon. Over 20 years later, that little river horse we all fell in love with made its triumphant return, and a new generation was introduced to its charm. The North American house hippo was first introduced in May of 1999 by Concerned Children's Advertisers, the Canadian nonprofit organization based in Toronto, which was founded in 1990. It produced over 30 public service announcements covering topics such as drug abuse, conformity, self-esteem, and bullying, with the goal of reaching children between the ages of 8 and 12. And in order to educate children about the importance of critical thinking and to teach them not to accept what they see on TV at face value, they were inspired to create a PSA in the style of Hinterland's Who's Who. Hinterland's Who's Who were television announcements, or vignettes, first commissioned in 1962 by the Canadian Wildlife Service as a way to generate interest in Canada's wildlife, and they were broadcast during commercial breaks. The vignettes brought native wildlife into living rooms across the country. In the original announcements, distinctive flute music opens the ad and is accompanied by the low-key style of the narrator, John Livingston, describing the animal over footage of it taken in the wild. The vignettes ended with a message for viewers to contact the Canadian Wildlife Service for additional information. The wildlife videos first started airing in 1963 and continued into the 70s and 80s. Of course, by 1999, they served as inspiration for none other than the house hippo.
14: It's nighttime in a kitchen just like yours. All is quiet. Or is it? The North American house hippo is found throughout Canada and the eastern United States. House hippos are very timid creatures and are rarely seen. But they will defend their territory if provoked. They come out at night to search for food, water, and materials for their nests. The favorite foods of the house hippo are chips, raisins, and the crumbs from peanut butter on toast. They build their nests in bedroom closets, using lost mittens, dryer lint, and bits of string. The nests have to be very soft and warm. House hippos sleep about 16 hours a day.
15: That looked really real, but you knew it couldn't be true, didn't you? 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A message from Concerned Children's Advertisers.
13: In the ad by the Concerned Children's Advertisers, the house hippo is described as being found across Canada and in parts of the eastern United States, as the cute little hippo is seen snuggling into dryer lint for a nap in a typical Canadian home. Tom Roberts were working on the project when he said, "How about a tiny animal that lives in your house?" because he had a son at the time and thought it might be kind of magical. The hippo was just the funniest animal they could think of, and yet somehow the most plausible. To them, a giraffe or moose just seems too fake somehow. So how did they make a 3,500-pound animal from Africa into a pocket-sized, chip-eating, cat-scaring wonder of our time? To get the look just right, the team at Spin was adamant that real images of real hippos be used. So the hippos in the PSA were taken from stock footage compiled from a number of suppliers. Spin executive producer Lisa Batke said it was somewhat difficult to amass enough usable footage for the just over a minute spot because at the time, there wasn't a lot of footage of hippos on land. Each of the hippos featured in the spot were of different colors as well, some brown, some gray, some even appeared to be a shade of blue. But they were all composited to match one so that it looked like it was just one hippopotamus being used in the spot. Another concern was lighting. Much of the usable footage collected by Spin's suppliers was of hippos in daylight. So compositing was done to make the hippos shadier and darker, because as we all know, house hippos only come out at night. All the interior shots were shot in a Toronto home, and there are instances where the hippo interacts with objects in the house, including nudging a piece of crumpled paper with its nose. And towards the end of the spot, the house hippo retires for the evening, wading into a nest in the closet. As it walks to its nest, the nest moves under the hippo's weight. Spin's creative director on the spot, Rob Jones, said that to achieve this, the crew set up a little rig of some wires to pull on the nest to make it look like the hippo was rustling it. They then had to sync that up to make it look like the hippo was nestling down into it, and it took quite a bit of time to get all the sizing right. Every detail was taken into consideration to make the hippo as believable as possible, and that effort had a surprising effect on the PSA's target audience. When the house hippo first appeared on screens across Canada, many of the young children who saw the commercial actually believed the house hippo was real, and those who knew they weren't wished they were. Before long, its fate as a Canadian icon was sealed. But that's something that surprised writer Dempsey. She said it was shocking because the spot didn't receive a ton of attention at the time. It didn't win industry accolades, and it didn't make us famous. It's only now that the kids who saw the ad are online and in advertising that we're getting the impact of it. It was a labor of love to get it made for almost nothing, and we loved it personally, but we had no idea it would be so beloved. MediaSmart is a Canadian nonprofit organization based in Ottawa that focuses on digital and media literacy programs and resources. Their executive director, Anne Hill, tried to explain the obsession with the House Hippo as a combination of nostalgia and our obsession with cute, small things. In an interview, she said, "Why hippos? Why do we have a fondness for hippos? There's something about them that's cute. It's the idea of taking this giant, enormous creature and turning it into something really cute and small. It's just lighthearted and fun and uniquely Canadian. It is a wonderful way to communicate a serious message." Then, 20 years after the House Hippo first appeared, it returned.
16: 20 years ago, a little friend of ours got a lot of attention from Canadians. The idea of a tiny hippo that could actually be living in our homes got us talking about how easy it is to be fooled by what we see. Today, the internet is full of things that look just as real. In our digital world, we need to think smarter and double-check before we believe anything we see. 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
13: Our favorite little hippo appeared to remind us that we all have a responsibility to make sure something's true before we share it online. The House Hippo is officially entrenched as a piece of Canadiana, and it's such an important part of our childhood and youth that Facebook groups unrelated to the campaigns have been created that show people finding their house hippo and putting up pictures of a small hippo ornament or toy, sometimes bedazzled, in various places in their home. The House Hippo has also inspired TikToks and even has a page on Urban Dictionary. Not to mention, there's a band called House Hippo that honors the animal we all loved and all hoped was real enough to find in our homes. You can even buy handmade House Hippos, House Hippo art prints, t-shirts, and much more. In fact, I have a House Hippo t-shirt that says Save the House Hippo, and I love it.
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43: From the National Newsroom of the Canadian Press, I'm Naira Ahmed. First, an update on the Canadian activist detained by Israel while on a flotilla bound for Gaza last week. Following reported abuse in Israeli custody, the activists were deported to Turkey and taken to hospital. Israeli prison officials denied the abuse allegations. Now three of the 12 Canadians are back on Canadian soil. Their flights landed in Toronto and Montreal on Saturday. Six others are expected to arrive in Toronto and Vancouver on Sunday. One Canadian is still in Turkey, and two Canadians are on their way to other destinations. For the first time in 10 years, China's foreign minister is set to visit Canada. Wang Yi and Anita Anand will discuss the recently updated Canada-China strategic partnership between May 28th and May 30th. Stateside, the U.S. Secret Service says a suspect is dead after opening fire near the White House.
44: The Secret Service says a man started firing about a block from the executive mansion. Secret Service officers returned fire, and the suspect died at a hospital. A bystander was also shot. President Trump was in the White House at the time. The Secret Service says he was not impacted and no officers were injured. It was the third time in the past month gunfire has broken out near the president, following incidents at the White House Correspondents Association dinner in April and near the Washington Monument earlier this month. Sagar Meghani, Washington.
43: Meanwhile, a senior Pentagon official says Canada's defense partnership with the United States is facing growing tension over military planning and spending.
45: The official says Ottawa received a classified paper outlining U.S. priorities for North American defense, but responded without providing what Washington viewed as a credible plan. Officials in the Trump administration also criticized delays around Canada's review of its F-35 fighter jet purchase and recently paused a long-standing bilateral defense advisory board. Canada says it has made historic investments into Arctic security, military readiness, and defense spending, reaching NATO's 2% GDP target for the first time. But U.S. officials say Canada still needs to show more clearly how future spending will strengthen continental defense commitments. John Kennedy, The Canadian Press.
43: And some experts say a provision in the federal government's proposed hate crime bill to create a standalone offense will make it easier to prosecute those crimes.
1: Bill C-9 passed the House of Commons in March and is now before the Senate Human Rights Committee. Former police officer Stephen Camp says hate crimes are happening across Canada. However, they are not being identified as such, as police often lack the necessary expertise. While Statistics Canada data suggests violent hate crimes lead to criminal charges about as often as violent crimes not motivated by hate, that's not the case when it comes to hate-motivated crimes that are nonviolent, such as mischief or promoting genocide. Rob Westgate, The Canadian Press.
43: This is The Canadian Press. In sports, the Carolina Hurricanes have tied their Eastern Conference final series against the Montreal Canadiens at one game apiece. The Hurricanes scored just over 3 minutes into overtime for a 3-2 victory over the Canadiens. The series now shifts to Canada for Monday's Game 3. The New York Knicks are up by 3 in the NBA Eastern Conference final series. The Knicks beat the Cleveland Cavaliers 121-108, making the best of 7 series 3-0 and putting the Cavaliers in a must-win Game 4 situation. A day off for Canada at the World Hockey Championship. The unbeaten Canadiens chase a 6th straight win Sunday when they face Slovakia. A productive day for George Russell at the Canadian Grand Prix in Montreal. Russell earned the pole position for Sunday's race, finishing 0.086 seconds ahead of his Mercedes teammate. And a season-high 4th straight win for the Toronto Blue Jays. Short Springer's leadoff home run and Jesus Sanchez go-ahead RBI double in the 6th inning led Toronto past the Pittsburgh Pirates 5-2 at the Rogers Centre. From the Canadian Press, I'm Naira Ahmed.

0: Show.
1: One of the things that we love on this show is evolving stories. We get to give you our take day by day by day as new information arises. And a few last week, I believe, was the uncovering of, I think, just terrible behavior by some people within the CBC who thought it would be a good idea to do a prank show that wasn't funny. That was the idea. I guess that was the pitch. Hey, let's do a prank show with no humor. And let's make it about attacking people for their opinions and give us $5 million to do that show. And the CBC couldn't sign that check fast enough. And now today we're learning that some of the victims of this show, and yes, they are victims, were members of the RCMP. This was out there, but it hasn't gotten the attention. So the RCMP, there were some veterans, retired members of the RCMP, who spent a career protecting us, standing between us and the bad guys, willing to take a bullet for somebody. Veterans were allegedly lured under false pretenses. They were told that they would be honored for their years of service. And they were brought to Vancouver and they got dressed up in their Red Serge, which if you've ever met a member of the RCMP, and trust me, I've met a lot, there is something really special about that uniform for the members of the Royal Canadian Mounted Police. And they go to the set expecting what they were promised, and instead they were confronted and mocked. Apparently they were confronted over the alleged transgressions of the RCMP over a century, asking these veterans to be held to account for things they had nothing to do with, which again feels like being a white guy in 2026. But anyway, the RCMP had raised concerns over issues of mental health. This hurt these guys big time. Their well-being is in question. And so now the RCMP said multiple retired officers are now, they're wondering, because of the deception, because of the humiliation, because of this show that just wasn't funny, they are now engaging a legal team. There could be legal ramifications against the producers, possibly the CBC, over the trauma that these former members of the RCMP suffered. And good, like, you reap what you sow, and the whirlwind is coming. This is not a small thing. It's not a small thing. And the CBC at one point was trying to poo-poo it. And now it looks like they are sort of waking up to the realization of how seriously bad they did here. Remember, this was not, as is the case with a lot of prank shows, targeting of the powerful. This was a taxpayer-funded hit on regular people, some of whom have suffered for their views, including Frances Widdowson. You'll remember, she was a tenured professor and she lost her job. Do you have any idea how hard someone has to work to remove a tenured professor? And she just asked questions about, hey, if there are 215 bodies under the ground in Kamloops, we need to know for sure, so that from there we can move forward and we can heal and we can seek out truth and reconciliation. Frances Widdowson was interviewed by the CBC about this thing, and she, because she has to, she records every interview that she does now.

0: if I am a powerful person who's wielding power over others, and therefore I need to kind of be taken down a peg or two, then I think it's perfectly legitimate. And I've seen this happen with numerous individuals, and it can be quite a funny and a liberating thing to watch that. But I don't think that's what's going on here.
1: Here's a realization I came to, because I went back and I looked at the explanation, the defense put out there by CBC, saying that this was an attempt to use comedy to further truth and reconciliation. And I realized what they were trying to do there. They were trying to shut us all up. They used the words. They used the words, truth and reconciliation. That's supposed to shut people like me up. Gotta get all solemn here. It was about truth and reconciliation. I didn't realize that. I'm sorry. Okay, I'll just go back to what I was. Nothing to see here. Because it's about truth and reconciliation. Except this wasn't about truth and reconciliation, because in the Lindsay Shepherd situation, what they were doing is they were judging Sir John A. Macdonald by the worst words ascribed to him. The worst thing he ever said. So it's history seen through a keyhole. That's not history. That's not truth. That is, that's propaganda. When you take one sliver of you take a sentence that maybe the man said, and you blow it up to mean his entire career and his entire life, that is bad faith, and it's not truth. So, okay, and if you don't have truth, you can't have reconciliation. That's it. So when the CBC says this was about truth and reconciliation, they're trying to shut you up. They're trying to shut me up. No, not everything is about truth and reconciliation. This was bullying. This was bad TV. Trust me, I made a lot of bad TV. I can smell it a mile away. This was bad TV. This was bad executive decisions. This was bad budgeting. And this was bad behavior. And when you're targeting RCMP officers who gave a career made out of defending the laws and the people of this country, there's a special place in that hot place below us for people like you. That's gross. That's gross. Oh, but it's about truth and reconciliation. Yeah, I don't think you understand what that is. Yeah, and I know there were indigenous people working on that. Not everybody on one side is holier than thou, and not everybody on the other side wears a black hat. Okay, it's not that simple. There's some bad actors on that side, and as they said, this wasn't satire. It was humiliation as a political weapon, and that's what this was. And if the CBC sees this as its role, how are we supposed to feel when every time we hear somebody in the government saying, time to pony up more cash because without the CBC, Canada isn't Canada? If this is what the CBC is, I want none of it. I want none of it. And I know that the CBC News is trying to protect itself. But recognize, CBC News is one silo, CBC Entertainment is another, and above it is the umbrella of the CBC. The stink of this is on everybody, unfortunately, on everybody, and that's the people who made the decision to sign that check, the people who didn't put guardrails in place to say, hey, you want to do a prank show like this? We need to protect the news. We need to make sure that you do not do anything to bring shame on the news, because without the news, we don't have much here. Without the news, we don't have much. And so there's a lot of questions. There's an investigation going on. I'm going to talk about that next with Harrison Lohman from The Hub. Lots to unpack. It's not a good day for the CBC, but like I said, you reap what you sow. Don't go anywhere. This is the Ben Mulrooney Show. We'll be right back.
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15: Sunny this morning, becoming a mix of sun and cloud near noon, a high of 26. Then tonight, partly cloudy with the chance of showers overnight alongside a risk of a thunderstorm, a south wind at 20 kilometers an hour, a low of 16. Tomorrow, sunny, a high of 29. And on Tuesday, also sunny with a high of 29.
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16: So last week I was leaving work, I think it was Friday, and I was on my way to Dave's Hot Chicken because my kids wanted some Dave's Hot Chicken, and I saw that there were some new podcasts from thehub.ca, and it is, if you're not subscribed to the Hub podcast, you are doing yourself a disservice. It is a tremendous resource of great minds having great discussions on the issues of the day that matter, from pipelines to, well, to what we're talking about right now. And this is the reason this guy is joining us right now, is because I heard his take on this very story. Of course, we're still talking about the CBC and their prank show gone wrong. And I wanted to have him on. So please welcome to the show from the Hub, Harrison Lohman. Harrison, welcome.
17: Ben, thanks so much for having me. I didn't know we were enjoyed alongside chicken.
16: Oh, always, always. But you guys put out great, great content all the time, and I thank you for it. It's net positive for discussion, political debate in this country. So I thank you. Harrison, what do you find funny these days?
17: Well, not this controversy that you've been going over that is now stretching on into week two.
16: Yeah.
17: The big headline for me, Ben, is that I think we are the only country in the world that during a trade war, a war of words with the U.S., would then pay U.S. entertainers with taxpayer money to come across the border and try and denigrate the founding father of this country. I don't know any other country that would do something like that.
16: Well, I also find it really funny that most of the jobs that open up at the CBC are not open to white men at all, let alone white American men. But this one clearly was. So that's quite rich to me. Yeah, that was definitely a hot take. But now we're in the point, Harrison, where the CBC has decided they're going to investigate, right? So they're going to take all the footage and they're going to watch it. And then they're going to determine whether or not, like, whether to proceed with the show. And I don't know by what metrics they are going to decide, like, what determines whether it goes back into production. But I wonder, Harrison, can we trust these guys to investigate themselves here? I don't know that we can.
17: Yes, I know that there's, you know, there's conservative MPs that want further investigation here, you know, done by a third party of sorts, because what are they looking at? And what are the deciding factors in terms of them pressing stop instead of pause on this thing? I know, Ben, that in the CBC standards, whether it's entertainment or news, those guys up top are supposed to have access to the stuff being filmed. Mm-hmm. And they're also supposed to have access to the contracts being signed with different guests.
16: Yeah.
17: So I'm going to be interested in what they think when they see the various fake companies, shows, premises, the money exchanged in brown envelopes, which is what those targeted have told me, what that, you know, what that adds up to at the end of the day in terms of airing this thing.
16: Well, because I'm trying to follow this to one of its possible conclusions, right? And let's live in a world for a second that I think you and I already live in, that where this is an unmitigated disaster. And the people watching it know that. Right, they're watching it. It's clear as day. Every time they press play, they see something else that makes them think, "How the heck did we get here?" And so then they're going to have to come out and issue some sort of statement. Can you imagine in any world that the CBC would come out and ascribe any sort of wrongdoing to a group that includes First Nations producers? I can't. The bad guys here are those guys over there. And they're the First Nations guys. They're the bad guys here. Can you imagine that? I can't.
17: Ben, I used to work at the CBC. I also worked at TVO, another public broadcaster. You know, their response has been, you know, this is following the culture and style of Borat and satirical TV we've seen come out years past. But again, here are the sticking points. The sticking points are that it was thousands of dollars of taxpayer money. Mm-hmm. I don't think Canadians want their money used for this. And the second part is the CBC says people online have questions about certain political views being challenged through the show. I wonder what views those are.
16: Yeah.
17: I wonder if those views were civilly held by conservatives.
16: Yeah. Yeah.
17: So if you want to feed the stereotype that has existed around the CBC for the past however many decades, mm-hmm. this is the way to just shovel coal into that engine and let the flames go.
16: But I wonder what you think about, like, how far back does this investigation need to go? Because my producer and I were sitting around trying to imagine the pitch for this show, right? And we can have a lot of fun with that, but let's just imagine it was a successful pitch and somebody there greenlit it and cut them a check that was as high as $5 million. But where are the guardrails to protect CBC News, right? Like these guys clearly felt that they had license to pretend to be members of CBC News to gain entry into people's homes. Like that in and of itself is an issue. So like, and are they going to investigate with the goal of firing some people? Because it feels like that's where we're at, but are they going to do that? It's nothing seems very clear right now.
17: When you have a monoculture at an institution, Ben, you're as if there are people there to say like, hey, maybe check yourself here because I think a bit differently than this about this stuff. When everyone shares similar ideological views, they're all nodding their heads in that meeting. There's a reason why this thing is on CBC Entertainment rather than CBC News. Because my response to them as someone who worked as a television producer for 10 years is like, you want to challenge these views? You think these people are kooky and that their views should be debated? bring them onto a news show, debate them.
16: Yeah.
17: Instead, they see these people as loons and they treat them as clowns, which is why they feel like they can stretch along for months some sort of weird prank that humiliates them.
16: Yeah. And then this wrinkle that developed about the sort of the traumatic event that these poor veterans of the RCMP who showed up proudly in their red serge only to be held to account for things they had nothing to do with and humiliated by people who have never known anything resembling service or sacrifice the way the members of the RCMP and our military do. Now the RCMP is looking at legal, the possible legal route to seek remedy, and I'm glad they are.
17: Ben, Jerry Amernick, who I interviewed, is a political commentator and writer who was fooled by them and had an all-expense-paid trip to Vancouver, although I think he regrets it when you find out what the trip was.
16: Yeah.
17: He's potentially pursuing a legal avenue. We spoke to a lawyer here at the Hub who says there's a potential good case of civil fraud here. Again, if you want to bring up stuff around the RCMP and its treatment of Indigenous people, have a Fifth Estate reporter honestly contact these folks, hopefully not retired ones because their tour of duty is over, and challenge them. Don't like fool them, trick them, and have some weird political activist prank played on them.
16: Yeah. Harrison, do you think this show would have been more palatable if they had also challenged, you know, safe supply and brought municipal politicians who walk over, practical corpses every day, but still push this very dangerous notion. If they had equally attacked the left and the right, do you think that would have been more palatable to people?
17: Well, I think people would still be reticent to have their taxpayer money used for pranks. But yeah, if it's equal opportunity, I think you're going to get more people nodding their heads.
16: Yeah.
17: There's a show on TVO, who I think this is a kind of more correct way of doing this. TVO's First Contact, where they brought what would be perceived as six people with controversial views around Indigenous relations. And they respectfully, and these people agreed, brought them to reserve into the communities, talked to them, talked over their viewpoints. And there was actual, I dare say, reconciliation that occurred on the airwaves there, as opposed to this, which is, what do you think is going to happen now, Ben? Do you think this helps the conversation between various parties?
16: Yeah, listen, I would argue, Harrison, this is a longer conversation for a later date. I would argue we are farther away from truth and reconciliation today than we ever have been. On so many different fronts, what we've witnessed is in the name of truth and reconciliation, is we've witnessed this ridiculous TV show. We've witnessed a massive transfer of capital, but I'm not seeing a whole lot of truth. And because of that, you can't have the reconciliation. But Harrison Lohman, thank you very much for joining us. Please come back, and I'll be listening to everything you put out there on thehub.ca.
17: Happy to. Thanks so much, Ben.
16: All right. When we come back, we've got lots to get to, including something very big is happening in the city of Toronto tonight. You're going to want to hear about it because I got to sit down with a former Secretary of State for a tremendous interview. My conversation with Mike Pompeo is coming up next on the Ben Mulrooney Show.
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16: Iran, Ukraine, China, Russia, NATO. The world order is shifting in real time. And so the question is, should the West retreat from global leadership or should the West double down? Tonight at Meridian Hall here in Toronto, the Monk Debates is convening a live debate on war, power, and the future of global leadership. And for context, I am on the advisory council of the Monk Debates. I helped them figure out. I had a hand in helping craft this this question. And one of the debaters is former Secretary of State Mike Pompeo. He's also a former U.S. ambassador to NATO. Oh, no, I'm sorry. The former U.S. ambassador to NATO, Victoria Nuland, is going to square off with him. He was also the former head of the CIA, is what I was going to say. And they are going up against U.S. Foreign policy restraint, John Mearsheimer and Stephen Walt. And I was very lucky to sit down and have a conversation with Secretary Pompeo over the weekend. This interview, this entire interview, will air on Sunday on Global on the West Block. And here's some of the short points that you got to know. This man, like I said, four-term U.S. congressman. He directed the CIA. He was Secretary of State under Donald Trump's first term. And I loved this conversation. He's so thoughtful, very measured, very charming. As a matter of fact, it happens a lot in politics. When you leave politics, that's when the personality comes out more. And he's it was a wonderful conversation. I urge you all to watch the West Block for the entire conversation this weekend. But here is a clip of Secretary Pompeo talking about how it was working with his Canadian counterparts and the Canadian government under Justin Trudeau.
3: Your relationship with your Canadian counterpart, Chrystia Freeland, was quite cordial. What was the key to that, do you think?
4: Look, I always did my best with our allies, foreign ministers, my counterparts, to have a good personal working relationship. That matters. It didn't mean that Foreign Minister Freeland and I didn't have deeply different views. Look, she was part of a government that comes from an incredibly different place than I do and that our government did, right? Prime Minister Trudeau was a difficult counterparty for us during our time. I don't make any bones about that. But nonetheless, you still, when you're there working together, you try and find places where there's common overlap. We were working very hard to free the two Michaels on a project where the Chinese had wrongfully detained two Canadian citizens. We were all in to try and get them home. So there were lots of places we could work together. But it was hard to work with a left-wing economic, you know, I'll call them socialists, they might not, government, was a difficult challenge for someone like me and working for my boss, President Trump.
16: You could tell he was trying to hold back. And he's, you know what, I'm socialist. I'm just going to call him what I think he was. We continued our conversation where he laid out his perspective on why Iran and China and Russia and their ilk are globally dangerous.
4: And this isn't about the United States versus them. This is about the way we live. And Canada needs to protect, and Europe needs to protect, the things that have mattered to us for an awfully long time. Your first question is, how do you disentangle? And the answer is, when monsters roam the earth, one doesn't disentangle, one crushes them. I know of no other solution. You have to win. You have to defeat them. And that's not language that sometimes we use in the West. We try to be more cautious in the language. But in the end, you got to beat them because they're intent on crushing us. And so we try first with diplomacy. We then use economic tools. But when those fail and they continue to threaten, right? Yesterday, the Islamic Republic of Iran targeted a Emirati nuclear facility. There's no one at the United Nations that wouldn't say that's a violation of international law. Even the most leftist socialist leaders would say, yeah, that's bad. Well, what ought one to do? Admonish them with a press release from the State Department or go kick the crap out of them until you take away their either capability or intention of continuing to inflict enormous security and economic risk to Western civilization. It's in my judgment, that's straightforward.
16: And there is a clash of civilizations here. And this is an important point. There are a lot more people on the left than on the right that subscribe to the notion of cultural relativism, which means all cultures are equal. They're just different. I do not subscribe to that notion. I believe that there are a handful of nations, most of which are in the West, representing Western culture. By and large, right? I would put Japan and Korea in that list as well, that are better than other cultures. They just are. And one of the ways you can determine that is, where do people move? If you have mobility if people have the right to mobility and the ability to move, where do they move? They move here. They move to France. They move to the UK. They move to the United States. They move to Germany. Why? Because those places are better. And when you're locked in a battle with an increasingly intransigent left that refuse to acknowledge that the guys on the other side, the Irans of the world, are evil. They are evil. Sorry, the Iranian regime is evil, I should say. I got to get that right. When you refuse to acknowledge that, then you got to escalate your language. Then it's not just a clash of civilizations. It's a clash between good and evil. And so some people say, oh, you're being so cavalier. You have to be, to cut through the nonsense that a lot of people put out there that, oh, just because we're different doesn't mean we're better. Yes, we're better. Full stop. I'll fight you. I will die on this hill. Let's finish up with Mike Pompeo, because he brought up something that we in Canada know is a problem, but in a lot of ways we put our heads in the sand. I'm talking about Chinese agents roaming around in this country.
3: When you were last in Ottawa, you warned the audience members that the agents of the Chinese regime have so thoroughly infiltrated Canada that they could be in the room. Actually, you said, quote, I can't see very much out there, but I will bet you that there are Chinese Communist Party affiliated people in this room today. What made you so sure of that?
4: The data that I've seen in my life. This is not my opinion. It is data. Look what we just had happen in the United States. We've had an elected official in the state of California now plead guilty, right? Elected official in the United States in the state of California plead guilty. That tip o' the iceberg, to say it in Irish. This is deep and troubling. We've had a congressman have an agent get very close to him. We've had someone in the governor's office in New York at a pretty senior level shape New York state policy who was clearly working for the Chinese government. Those are the things that have become public. I've seen so much more. And the scale of the activity is staggering. I don't know if I told the story in Ottawa of what they were doing in the Houston consulate in Texas, right? The spy operation there was probably the largest espionage operation that the United States has ever taken down. This is a deep effort, and we should be mindful. Not fearful, but mindful that they are working inside our governments, inside our private sector, inside our small political institutions to change the nature of those institutions.
3: Secretary, on a scale of 1 to 10, how fearful are you of Chinese influence in this country, in Canada?
4: Oh, goodness, it's hard to put a number on it, but it's high.
3: Yeah.
4: And it's not fearful so much as just aware that it exists. Right. And the need to identify it and push back against it in every place we can. Look, we have open societies. We want people to come put all kinds of ideas out. Fine. You want to be a communist? Knock yourself out. Let's go debate those ideas. And I think capitalism and freedom will prevail against that in Canada and as it will in the United States. But we need to make sure that we are not naive in thinking that folks who are coming into our countries or who are living in our countries that are affected by the Chinese Communist Party, and it's trying to drive agents inside of our countries. We shouldn't be afraid to call them out. And when necessary, just as we did in California this past week in the United States, prosecute them.
16: If you want to tune in and hear the entire conversation with Mike Pompeo, that's on the West Block this weekend on Global. If you would like to see Secretary of State Mike Pompeo live on stage at the Monk Debates, there are still tickets available. You can go to monkdebates.com or you can watch the live stream from the website. I've been to so many of these debates. It is one of the glorious things about living in the city of Toronto. But because of the live stream, you can enjoy it all over the country. All right, when we come back, we're going to be talking with a member of parliament, a former member of the Canadian Armed Forces. We're going to get his take on what is becoming an increasingly messy situation with this attempt to honor our veterans from the Afghan War. That's coming up next, right here on the Ben Mulroney Show.
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14: A high of 26 degrees in the forecast today with sunshine this morning, becoming a mix of sun and cloud near noon. Then tonight, temperature dropping down to a low of 16 and partly cloudy with the chance of showers overnight and a risk of a thunderstorm. A high of 29 tomorrow with sunshine, and on Tuesday also sunny with a high of 29.
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16: Yesterday, we took a whole hour of the show to talk about the politicization and the mismanagement and the tackiness of the entire process by which the memorial for the veterans of the Afghan War was selected, and eventually the ceremony for the groundbreaking took place. It was very icky. I did not like it. As you know, if you listen to this show, you know that I have a very special place in my heart for anyone who puts on a uniform with the stated goal or the belief that if they need to, they will make the ultimate sacrifice for their country or their city. So either military or police or firefighters. And so the fact that in our longest combat mission in Canadian history, we have the story that we talked about yesterday, where despite a unanimous jury approval of a particular design that was, the more I look at it, the more beautiful it was. If I got it, and I never went to Afghanistan, and despite that, Justin Trudeau and his team and decided they didn't like that, and they got rid of that guy, and they hired an indigenous architect to design it, and they indigenized the war effort and the sacrifice, and then at the groundbreaking, no vets got to speak. There were 3 land acknowledgments, and no vets spoke. And I'm not harping on First Nations. It's just not everything is about that. This was the longest combat campaign in our history, with 40,000 Canadians mobilized, 158 people lost their lives. And never mind those who came back with illnesses and mental health issues that they will deal with forever. They did that for us. And Justin Trudeau's team and this government insists on making it about something else. And so we got a lot of, we talked a lot about it yesterday. And now what I like to do is bring on a member of parliament from Bruce Gray, Owen Sound, Alex Ruff, who also is a veteran of the Canadian Armed Forces. Alex, welcome to the show and thank you for your service, sir.
15: Thank you, Ben.
16: So we went through this yesterday. I don't know if you had a chance to hear our conversation, but I made up what I thought was an apolitical plea to the Prime Minister to right this ship, that this is this entire process just reeked of tackiness and politics, and it shouldn't have. And the end result is something that veterans say they don't see themselves in. Do you, as a veteran, do you see yourself reflected in this process and in the renderings?
15: I don't know if I'll comment too much, Ben, on the rendering. I did catch your show with Dave Morrow yesterday. So, you know, good job there. I think Dave highlighted a lot of the concerns that I know a lot of Afghan veterans feel. Look, my issue is this thing's the delay in the first point. This has been going on. We're 12 years after our mission ended.
16: Yeah.
15: And ultimately, we need this thing built. And it's the political interference that drives me bonkers as an Afghan veteran. But it's not me. It's all the veterans of that war and their families. And, you know, I actually did a plea. I did a statement in the House of Commons about a week and a half ago, just on the final Friday, just that same week after we, because I did have the privilege of being invited at the sort of the last minute, but to the groundbreaking, the symbolic groundbreaking. So I was there, but my phone literally lit up later that afternoon, that same day, with Afghans, you know, feeling that they weren't reflected in the ceremony itself. And I did make a plea in the official records and answered in the chamber to say, look, we need to do better. And the government needs to do better. But, you know, I personally take it on me as having a privilege of sitting in the House to do everything in my power to encourage them to get it right, because the whole ceremony was more about the monument and not about the Afghan veterans
16: right.
15: and their families,
16: well,
15: it, especially those that made the supreme sacrifice.
16: And when you say we need to do better, that's why I made the plea to Mark Carney. He was hired because he's better than the guy that we were told he's better than the guy that preceded him. So show us that you're better. Take control of this. And this is in line with his brand as it relates to a commitment to restore dignity and honor to how we treat our veterans as well as the current people serving in our armed forces. Why? Like it would be perfectly on brand for him to come in and say, yeah, that whole thing, we're not doing that anymore. And when you hear, Alex, that there are veterans who say, I'd rather no memorial than this memorial. Do you think there's a chance that we could go back either to the drawing board and start again? Or do you think that there's a way to get that first jury-approved monument built?
15: I really don't know. I know they looked at this and studied it at the Veterans Affairs Committee. I wasn't sitting on it. So realistically, I'll just be blunt with you, Ben. You know, the Prime Minister, you're not wrong. He talks the talk.
16: Yeah.
15: I'm not a believer that he walks the walk. And ultimately, I just don't see it. You know, the rhetoric's going to match the actions. And you know, so regardless of what this monument's going to end up looking like, I think it's on everybody to ensure that it actually is there for the veterans and not for whoever built the veterans or for the politicians. And so it needs to be veteran and their family centric.
16: Yeah.
15: And but they need to be the ones that are the centerpiece of it. And
16: but Alex, I keep coming back to. Yeah. That was the process. The jury itself, the unanimous jury, included
15: yep.
16: members of the armed forces, and to a person, they all said, "This is our guy, Daou, the guy who built the first one that was inspired by the walls, apparently, or around the base in Kandahar, mm-hmm. and that grill." That you would look through. My producer Mike, who spent much time in Kandahar, said that took him right back to being there. And correct me if I'm wrong, because I was not there, but I'm being, we talked yesterday about how the flak jackets and the helmets that are representative in these renderings, those aren't what you guys wore there.
15: Yeah, look, I haven't, to be frank, I haven't even paid much attention to the renderings myself. So ultimately, what we wore was a bit of a hodgepodge at times, but ultimately, you're getting to the point that this needs to reflect, and the people, especially the veterans, need to feel that it is something reflective of their experiences. Yeah. And so to fix that, to be frank, I don't know what the right answer is. I think they're dropping about $5 million on this. If they want to go back to the drawing board, I don't think there's nothing stopping you from doing that, although there will be all sorts of legal baloney that will get dealt with.
16: Alex, I got time for one more question to you. Can you imagine a war memorial, a war monument to the sacrifices made in World War I or World War II being about anything but those who served? It's crazy. It's disrespectful, and for those who came home with illnesses and injuries that will never go away, at the very least, we should have stuck the landing on this.
15: Look, 100%, and and you're getting to another point there. You and I have been referring it to as the Afghan War. That's not what they're calling it. They're calling it the National Monument to Canada's Mission in Afghanistan. I guarantee you, I went to war, right? Unfortunately, six of the finest Canadians didn't come home that I had the privilege of serving with and under my command.
16: Yeah.
15: And ultimately, we went to war. That's the first step you should be doing is recognizing the commitment and the sacrifices that 40,000-plus Canadians made.
16: Alex Ruff, Member of Parliament for Bruce Gray, Owen Sound, thank you very much for joining us today. We'll be following this story. We'd love to have you back on.
15: Anytime, Ben.
16: And thank you to the people in Edmonton for joining us on Hump Day. We'll see you back here tomorrow. And when we come back, it's time for the political panel with Andy Gibbons and Regan Watts. We got lots to talk about.
17: Jets.
18: 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Did we skip a step?
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9: From the National Newsroom of the Canadian Press, I'm Lisa Laporte. An armed man was shot and killed outside the White House at a checkpoint on Saturday evening. Here's ABC's Allison Kosick.
10: The Secret Service says shortly after 6 p.m., a person approached the checkpoint in the area of 17th Street and Pennsylvania Avenue, removed a weapon, and began firing at officers. Secret Service police officers returned fire, striking the suspect, who was taken to a local hospital where he later died. A bystander was also struck by gunfire.
9: Sources tell ABC News the alleged suspect was 21 years old and was known to the Secret Service. Court records show he was ordered to stay away from the White House last July. Meantime, U.S. President Donald Trump says a deal with Iran that includes reopening the Strait of Hormuz has been, quote, largely negotiated. He posted on his Truth Social site that final aspects and details of the deal are currently being discussed and would be announced shortly. A Canadian immigration lawyer says a new U.S. policy requiring most foreigners to apply for green cards from their home countries could cause delays and complications for Canadians south of the border.
17: A Toronto immigration lawyer says the policy came out of left field and warns the U.S. consulate in Montreal, the only one in Canada processing green card applications, could face major backlogs and wait times stretching months or even years. Joel Guberman says several of his clients are already affected, and he expects more Canadians living in the U.S. to seek legal advice in the coming days. David Augustine, The Canadian Press.
9: Most of the Canadian activists detained by Israel last week while on a flotilla bound for the Gaza Strip are expected back on Canadian soil this weekend. At least 10 people were injured in Kyiv overnight Sunday as Russia attacked the Ukraine capital with missiles and drones. The head of Kyiv's military administration says in a Telegram post, damage was recorded across at least 9 districts, including at residential buildings. And as part of the build-up to the 2026 FIFA World Cup, the Ontario Lottery and Gaming Corporation organized what is now the world's largest game of human foosball. Player Ray Weecha says hearing the rules moments before kickoff made him feel uneasy.
25: I got a little nervous when they talked about the rules because they mentioned you needed a minimum of 250 participants and we only had 254. And then there's rules about having your hands on the bar at all times and scoring a minimum of 3 goals. I think it was per team, I can't remember. The goals I thought we could get, but the hand-holding of the bars is where I was a little nervous.
9: The OLG says the Toronto celebration was also aimed at showing support for grassroots soccer programs and coaching initiatives across Ontario. This is the Canadian Press. In sports, Nikolai Ehlers scored his second goal of the night in overtime as the Carolina Hurricanes topped the Canadiens 3-2 to even the NHL's Eastern Conference Final Series at 1-1. Montreal head coach Martin St. Louis reflected on his team's effort coming off a 6-2 win in the opener.
29: It's going to be hard. You know, I thought they had really good sticks.
0: I thought our execution was not as good, but it wasn't terrible. Overall, I thought it was a battle out there. I thought we competed. It's a close game. It's a fine line between winning and losing.
9: The best of seven series shifts to Montreal for Game 3 on Monday. The New York Knicks beat the Cleveland Cavaliers 120-108 to take a 3-0 lead in the NBA's Eastern Conference Finals Series. In the WNBA, the Portland Fire beat the Toronto Tempo 99-80, and the Toronto Blue Jays beat the Pittsburgh Pirates 5-2 in Major League Baseball action. From the Canadian Press, I'm Lisa Laporte. This is the

0: time for Wacky Wednesday, Canada. Are you sitting down? You need to be sitting down because this is when stuff gets a little weird. Welcome to the show, Andy Gibbons, principal at Wallgate, and Regan Watts, the founder of Fratton Park. Guys, I hope you're having a great week.
1: Listen, there
0: are a few stories that we try to approach in different ways, and I've talked about this story before, but now I want to fold it into this conversation. Of all the things that Justin Trudeau could use to advance DEI and reconciliation, I present to you this, the Indigenous-themed memorial with Vietnam-era flak jackets and helmets. As General Rick Hillier texted to us last night, quote, "It doesn't relate to us at all. It is appalling." I've had vets reach out to us, say, "No memorial is better than that memorial." What are your two cents? We'll start with you, Regan.
1: So, Ben, a couple of comments. First and foremost, I couldn't agree more with your response to the article and to this news. You know, I've tried to avoid my favorite line that I use on the show, which is the long national nightmare known as Justin Trudeau. But for some reason, he keeps popping up in the news. I know I went to business school with a couple of Afghan vets. Shout out to Dave Quick and Paul Carroll, who were heroes who went to Afghanistan on several tours and came back. You know, that war in Afghanistan was longer than World War II and longer than Canadians served in World War I. And there were some challenges with the memorial in the first place in terms of where the government was going to put it.
0: Yeah.
1: But then to finally, you know, years later, once they've landed on a location, and I think Le Breton Flats is the right place in Ottawa to do it because it's near the War Museum, which is a beautiful museum that folks should go and visit. The government somehow manages to screw up the content. And I don't know much, but I do know this. If the warriors who fought in Afghanistan are unhappy with what is on display and what is planned, that tells me maybe the government should go back to the drawing board.
0: Yeah.
1: Because those men and women put their lives on the line, and not me. But I will say it's not unreasonable to have an Indigenous element to the memorial because there were certainly some Indigenous heroes. But right. Driving this DEI nonsense down our throats, thank God Justin Trudeau was gone. And maybe the Carney government can go back to square one and start anew.
0: The only place where there should be any sort of reference to Indigenous Canadians is in the soldiers from those communities who fought valiantly alongside other Canadian soldiers. That's it. Not everything.
1: Completely agree.
0: Not everything is about truth and reconciliation, and that's the truth. And you got to reconcile with it, Andy. Don't you think, however, that this would be on brand for Mark Carney, who is breaking from Justin Trudeau on actually investing in our soldiers, our military, and recognizing the sacrifice, the willingness to lay down their lives in furtherance of Canada's values. And this would be completely in keeping with that to then say, you know what, this whole thing, we're throwing it out and we're going back to what the vets and the jury unanimously agreed on. We're going back to the original one.
2: Mark Carney must be so tired of this, Ben,
0: yeah,
2: because this week also was the snowbirds. And if you caught him, he was at his press conference where he had to say, "I inherited this." And he said, "we," and he got caught between the "I" and "we," but he was clearly angry. Like a teenager working in a grocery store, he's just carrying that mop around, cleaning up aisle after aisle after aisle.
0: Yeah.
2: And it was people on his team who caused the mess. So they have to go back to the drawing board on this. And just to remind you and your listeners, this is the second time this has been messed up. The first time the federal government unveiled the Afghan memorial, it was in a parking lot. I don't know if you remember this.
0: No, I didn't.
2: Hidden.
0: No.
2: There was a bit of shame about it.
0: Yeah.
2: So this was their attempt to get it right. So I'm with Regan.
0: Yeah.
2: Location, 10 out of 10. Importance of it, 10 out of 10. But yeah, that's not the place for these agendas. So they're in the category with Memorial University in terms of last people on earth to get the message.
0: Let's move on to an article in the Globe and Mail where they're suggesting that the inner circle, Pierre Poilievre's inner circle, is shrinking. Regan, I want to start with you on this because you are, you're a veteran of time on the Hill. You know how these things go. Is the fact that he has another member of his team is leaving, is that a sign of something, or is there just mobility in that type of work?
1: Well, there's a few comments I'll make. First, Ian Todd, who served Mr. Poilievre as his chief of staff, I think performed the most difficult job in the history of Canadian politics, which is advising a leader who doesn't and isn't inclined to listen to others other than himself. That's the first thing. The second thing is the people that have been promoted behind Mr. Todd leaving. And by the way, Ian is retiring. He's been in the game a long time, and I tip my chapeau for his years of service. He's been a great soldier and did his best in every circumstance he found himself in. You know, the leader, Mr. Polyev, has gone and promoted Steve Outhouse, his campaign manager, to become his chief of staff, and also a gentleman by the name of Aaron Lee Woodrick to be his deputy chief of staff. Now, I think Aaron Lee Woodrick is an exceptional talent and is a very, very bright man. And

0: staff is going to be enough to change the trajectory of his polling.
1: Andy, your thoughts?
2: I'm not with Regan at all on this. It's a natural juncture for people to decide, am I up for this for the next 3 years? So up until Carney secured his majority, that was unclear. Is the election in 5 minutes or is it in 3 years? So, you know, I would cut Polyev a lot of slack here. I mean, yeah, the chief of staff changes. And by the way, there was a lot of talk about who's going to work for him. And he has someone really great working for him. And we've talked on this show about a lot of the things he's done this year have been the things people and his critics have said he should do. So I think he gets a bit of a break here. I don't see these departures as a symbol of anything. I think it's the natural argy-bargy of opposition staffing.
1: Yeah.
2: And, you know, so that's all I chalk it up to.
1: I mean, could it be a little bit of both?
2: Like that.
0: Well, it's probably a bit of both.
2: It's normal at this time.
1: Yeah.
2: Are these people up for serving in this job for the next 3 years?
0: But Andy, it's normal when the House has risen. The House is still sitting, the House of Commons. You know, Mr. Todd is a genuine retirement. There's no doubt about that. Merrifield can explain her departure on her own terms, but I'm sure she decided she'd had enough of working in that office. But she can speak for herself. The challenge, though, Andy, is this. Mr. Polyev needs to attract really good talent both in his caucus and in his staff ranks. And he's not. There's not 100%. Been one high-profile hire from outside or one high-profile candidate running from the outside that you can point to that make Canadians sit up and go, oh, there may be something different here. The other challenge, of course, is Mr. Polyev has done some of the things that you and I and Ben have suggested he do. The problem is he hasn't stuck with them. And so he's gone out and moderated his tone and tried to be more statesmanlike. And because he didn't get the immediate poll bump 3 days later, he's gone back to his greatest hits. I mean, I know Mr. Polyev had a green plan in the last election, but I didn't realize it involved recycling his lines from the last election and using them in 2026. So, you know, it's going to take more than staff change to make things happen.
1: Andy, last word to you.
2: I think it's unfair. You know, 6 months ago, conservatives were chattering about who's going to take over the campaign, who's going to run the next campaign. He can't attract talent. And Steve Outhouse is there, someone, as Regan says, everyone respects and likes and is a real force in the conservative movement. So I just think it's a bunch of beltway babble to me.
1: Well, we are going to take a break. When we come back, we're going to talk about the CBC prank show that went wrong. It's no bueno for the CBC. So I want to get everyone's take on this and what they do to put out the fire, if there's anything they can do. That's coming up next right here on the Ben Mulroney Show from coast to coast to coast on the Chorus Radio Network.

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7: Sunny this morning, becoming a mix of sun and cloud near noon, a high of 26. Then tonight, partly cloudy with the chance of showers overnight alongside a risk of a thunderstorm, a south wind at 20 kilometers an hour, a low of 16. Tomorrow, sunny, a high of 29. And on Tuesday, also sunny with a high of 29.
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9: And the hits keep coming because I'm here with Andy and Regan. We're continuing our conversation. And we got to talk about this ridiculous show that somebody at the CBC heard the pitch for. Signed a $5 million check, doing his best imitation of Justin Trudeau, and said, yes, more of this. We need more of this. And in the wake of it, embarrassed CBC News, the CBC more broadly, attacked veterans of the RCMP and people who lost their jobs simply for having an opinion that is not the opinion held by the Illuminati in this country. Now, Andy, the CBC has decided to press pause on this production, and now they're gonna go and look at the footage to see how to proceed next. And I gotta wonder, should they be the ones looking at this, or should somebody else be taking a crack at it?
10: Well, they're not. They're obviously not the people for that. But the best show idea they could have, Ben, is they should have a closed circuit camera and video in the boardroom where the people debate which shows they should fund and not fund, and let Canadians listen to that conversation.
9: Yeah.
10: And everyone would watch it just to hear how ridiculous all of it is. What got me on this story, and I don't know if your listeners followed it, they were inviting people onto the show to explain their views about very sensitive and awful tragedies and issues that are contentious. And then they wanted to use that material to educate. So it was a bit of a gotcha. I don't know what the word is. Gotcha, false pretenses.
9: Yeah.
10: And that's actually unethical. I would not be surprised if they have formal complaints.
9: Oh, the RCMP is looking at whether or not they have a legal claim to go after the CBC or the producers or both. But the CBC, Regan, again, they try to couch this in words that are supposed to shut people up. Well, this was about pursuing truth and reconciliation. Normally when that happens, truth and reconciliation. Okay, well, I'll pass the mic and I'll make space and all that stuff, right? Except this was not about any of that, because there was no truth in this. When they were going after Sir John A. Macdonald, they were going after him through a historical keyhole, looking at the worst things he's ever said, and then blowing that up to define him. That's not truth. and you can't have reconciliation without truth. And a lot of these people were trying to pursue the truth by trying to figure out what is under the ground at the Kamloops school. And so there's no humor here. They weren't going after Regan. They weren't going after the people who opened the floodgates on drug use across this country that's led to people dying. Right. They're not going after those people. They're going after somebody who's trying to defend the reputation of our founding father. Like, come on, man.
11: Yeah. Well, look, I think the CBC, there's a number of issues with the CBC, Ben, that are well documented. The idea that they were going to trick people into coming on to their show and voicing their opinions under, as Andy says, false pretenses is absolutely critical. The CBC hasn't really been funny since Rick Mercer ran the, if you remember that petition where he ran a petition across Canada to change Stockwell Day's name from Stockwell Day to Doris Day. I mean, that was a pretty funny moment in Canadian pop culture. They lost Hockey Night in Canada. The news is not what it used to be. You know, the CBC is a shadow of its former self. And unfortunately, it is our national broadcaster. And it needs a complete hollowing out and a cleanup. Do I think that a hollowing out and cleanup of the CBC is on Prime Minister Carney's agenda? No, probably not, because I think he's got other fish to fry. But we, as Canadians, conservatives, wherever you sit on the political spectrum, we should want a strong national broadcaster that builds the country up. And after the 10 years known as the long national nightmare known as Justin Trudeau destroyed culture in this country, we actually need institutions like the CBC to restore what we once had. You know, we were talking about the Afghan War Memorial earlier. The CBC.
9: I think he froze. I think the CBC somehow got into his Wi-Fi and froze. Oh, there you are. You want to finish that thought, Regan?
11: I said the CBC needs a reboot, and I think we need them to unite the country. And my hope is that at some point we can get back to a national broadcaster that brings us together and not divides us.
9: Andy, look, during the election campaign, the Liberals were exceptionally bullish on the CBC. They ran themselves as a counterpoint to the Conservatives that wanted to privatize the whole thing or just shut her down. And in that way, there were actually two very different options on the ballot. And I take Regan's point. He's got bigger fish to fry, the Prime Minister does, than worrying about this. But I think we could all agree, Andy, that one thing that should not be on his radar is giving this group of hooligans any more money.
10: They will pull the dump truck up and put it in reverse bin, beep, beep, beep, and unload as much money as the CBC wants. Because their voter pool and these boomers love the CBC. So the only people in Canada who watch and love and adore the CBC and see it as essential to our cultural fabric and all of these things is the current Mark Carney fan club, over 60, Beachcomber reruns, Rick Mercer Order of Canada photos and the whole works. Like, Ben, sorry to break it to you, they are not going to cut anything about the CBC.
9: Well, but that's why I think that they've got to air this thing out, and there has to be an investigation by somebody other than the CBC. I said it earlier. Can you guys imagine a scenario where these guys watch this footage and they go, oh, God, this is worse than we thought. This is awful. This is god-awful. This can never see the light of day. Can you imagine a scenario where after seeing that, they put out a press release or a conclusion that says, yep, there's a bad guy in this whole thing, and the bad guy's over there, and they have to point to a group of First Nations TV producers. Can you imagine a scenario where they would do that?
10: Well, look at what the BBC does. Why doesn't the CBC have a town hall and bring people together and debate these things and make our democracy more vibrant and all these things? BBC and Sky News and these British broadcasters, they don't shy away from tough debates and shows where there's really contentious issues.
9: You're way behind here. In the mind of a certain type of person, and a lot of them work at the CBC, there is no debate. There are 215 dead bodies, and there was a genocide, and our founding father wanted to kill all of the natives. Those are the facts.
11: Yeah. Well, Ben, maybe what the CBC can do as a a peace offering is work with APTN and Indigenous leaders and publish and work on a documentary that builds up Sir John A. and the contributions he and the founding fathers made to the country. That may be one way to atone, and I'm probably going to get roasted in the comments on this by a certain subset of the crowd, but atone for the error in spending $5 million on a wasted show. Look, money gets invested in television all the time, Ben. You know this. $5 million on a show is a lot of money on the surface, but it's not really a lot of money. But it is still disappointing that CBC continues down this weird lefty path because the organization, and yeah. I take Andy's point, but the organization can be so much more and better for Canadians.
9: All right, we only have like a minute and a half left here. I want your guys' take, and Andy, we'll start with you. The Prime Minister announced an independent advisory board to help select the next judge of the Supreme Court. And the chair of it is Maureen McTeer of, Joe Clark's, more than Joe Clark's wife, but they were a team back in the day. No, but she's a lawyer in her own right, and she's nobody knows more about the history of 24 Sussex than Maureen McTeer, I can promise you that. But no, that she's there. All of these people are they've been recommended by a different stakeholders. I like this idea. Andy, what do you think?
10: I like it too, and congratulations to them. I believe she just got her Order of Canada as well. So congratulations to her and Catherine and Chad and the family. That's great. And credit to Prime Minister Carney for appointing her. And also, again, just to steal Regan's thunder, the appointments that Justin Trudeau made over the last decade require some serious people to make sure they don't happen again. Yeah. I won't name any names, but I'm with you. This is a good day. Congratulations to Martin McTeer.
9: Yeah. Regan, I have one or two sentences, please.
11: I just want to know if the Breakers in Palm Beach are sponsoring the show, because Ben, if for those who are watching on TV, you are looking awfully tanned.
9: That we didn't turn all the lights on today.
11: The Supreme Court Justice. I just want to know how you look this good on a Wednesday afternoon.
9: We didn't turn the lights all the way up today. That's why I look darker because we don't have the lights on the way. Guys,
11: you look spectacular.
9: Thank you very much. I own many leather bound books. Thank you very much, gentlemen. We'll see you soon.
10: Bye.
9: All right. Well, when we come back, our good friend from Genwell, Pete Bombacci, is here. We're talking about loneliness among seniors. It's a problem that needs to be talked about.
12: There are many ways to start your day, but only one that really gets you thinking.
13: 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And you might not like them.
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8: You're listening to the Ben Mulrooney Show.
9: Welcome back. And every week we have these wonderful chats with our friend Pete Bombacci from Genwell about human connection and the importance of face-to-face and tactile interactions with people, and how it's just getting away from our screens and all the positive knock-on effects that come from them. And last week, Pete, we mentioned loneliness among seniors, you know, our grandparents and that sort of thing. You know, we don't live in a culture where the default setting is when our grandparent is alone and or they can't take care of themselves, they can't work, they come live with the younger generation. It happens, but it's not the default setting. And as a matter of fact, in a lot of cases, we ship them off to places and they have a tough time making connections with people at that age, and they default to being alone. And that, I mean, if you've had a wonderful life, Pete, and that's how it ends, like that's your final chapter, What a sad state of affairs.
8: Yeah, I think, you know, Ben, at the end of the day, we have not valued aging the way we should have.
9: Yeah.
8: And I think some cultures around the world really do see the value in that. You look at Japan, you know, we have the blue zones around the world where people live to an average age of over 100 yeah. years of age. And one of the single greatest contributors to that longevity is human connection yeah. and it's intergenerational, but it's everybody being yeah. part of the solution.
9: Well, there was a study that just came out. I saw it on Instagram. I guess my phone's always listening, but it said that there is now documented proof out of Harvard that says that grandparents, their quality of life goes up the more time they spend with their grandkids. Now, I'm sure that they looked at grandkids, but I'm sure there's a similar benefit to just having connection, right? Like the time spent with younger people, the time spent with just people, it is of benefit. But I find that we have spent so much time and energy and research and funding into extending our lifespan, but that hasn't come with a commensurate increase in the quality of that life. So that tapers off. And then, so we live far longer, but the quality of that life suggests, what kind of life is it? There's a drop off.
8: I think you hit it on the head, which is, and I think we mentioned it in one of the previous conversations, which is we've told people for 50 years that we should exercise, eat well, sleep water, don't drink too much, don't smoke. But we didn't articulate to people that actually human connection is the single greatest driver of happiness. It increases health outcomes. It increases longevity. And so when we start to help people understand these intuitive, you know, somewhat intuitive idea about connection being yeah. good for us, but we take that to a deeper understanding of, hey, this is actually what will help us thrive as human beings, not just to sustain life, but actually to thrive as human beings, this is what we need. Whether we're young
0: or as we're talking about, as we age.
9: So what are unique aspects of that, the loneliness epidemic among the elderly?
0: Well, I think what it is really helping people understand what are the negative consequences that come when we feel chronically or persistently disconnected. So increase in risk for heart disease, type 2 diabetes.
9: How does that work, though? What's the connection between loneliness and heart disease?
0: So I think what really happens is it increases inflammation in the body. So when we feel stressed or anxious, that increases inflammation in the body, and that can actually lead to all types of illnesses. But it also helps. It also leads us to coping strategies. So we may become less mobile.
9: Yeah.
0: We may take coping strategies like alcohol or drugs or other things in order to get through these challenging things. And all of those things can lead to those downstream negative implications. So it's really, it's a whole collective of things that when we feel chronically or persistently lonely, we make some decisions and our bodies have some feelings that don't lead to positive outcomes.
9: Yeah, it's, and is there... Are there groups out there that can help? Or are they? I mean, it's a tough decision when a family has to put their loved one in a care home, right? Like I don't think anybody relishes it, or they shouldn't, otherwise they're kind of sick. But you don't like it's a choice that's forced upon people. But it's out of sight, out of mind. You know, like it's sometimes it's not. Like my grandmother, to be fair, my grandmother went to, in her final years, she was at a place in Montreal, which is no longer there, called Fulford House. Or I think Fulford, I might not be there anymore. Anyway, I used to call it the sorority house that time forgot. And, but I used to go a lot because it was right next door to the Barbie Barn, and which was a rib place. And so it was easy for me because I would go for lunch and then I'd go see my grandmother. I offered to bring her to the Barbie Barn. She did not want to go. But it was downtown, and it was easily accessible. And between all of us siblings when we were in town, we saw as much of her as we could. But in a lot of cases, it's out farther out. And it's we've set ourselves up for failure.
0: I think, you know, when we didn't understand the value of human connection, and as life got busier and it became almost an easy thing to say, hey, well, why don't we outsource the caregiving of our seniors to a third-party caregiver.
9: Yeah.
0: And what we're now recognizing is not only does that have negative impacts on the senior,
9: yeah,
0: but it actually has a negative outcome on, you know, families.
9: Yeah.
0: Because having that grandparent, I literally did a workshop yesterday up in Newmarket, and a young lady in the room who just lost her Nana mentioned the fact that she talked to her Nana 3 times a day, and she broke down and was emotional in the room because she said, I haven't been able to fill the void of that conversation I had every day with my Nana. And so if we actually put value back in because we understood the power of human connection, maybe we'd be less likely to outsource the caregiving and more think about how we could incorporate our elders into our families because we know of all the positive benefits that come from those relationships.
9: Well, one thing that we found is my sister was so smart with my grandmother on my mom's side. What she's done is, like, she would sit with her and have her recount all of the recipes that she had in her mind. And my sister wrote it as a cookbook. And, you know, getting your loved one, your grandparent or your great uncle or whatever it is on camera or recording them for future generations, asking them to tell their story. And it can take weeks. It could take months. Like, just start at the beginning. What was life like when you were born? And that's a great way to do it. It's a great way to find something in common, because sometimes there's that as well. But there's all sorts of ways to connect with, you know, the older generation in your family.
0: You know, I think, you know, oftentimes you might think about that, Ben, and say, oh, that's for future generations. But think about what it will do for the senior, the aging person in your life, to actually show that you care. I want to know your story. I want to know your history.
9: Yeah.
0: And I think that is what our seniors are saying. And let's be clear, this isn't every senior. There's many seniors out there that are actually quite social and quite engaged. And so this isn't every senior, but it's about making all of us more conscious and aware who are the seniors around us who may be struggling because of a loss of a loved one, because their kids may have moved away. Maybe they've got mobility issues. Maybe they got hearing issues or sight issues. And when we start to recognize the people around us, that might be struggling, we can be part of the solution. And it really is simple things about, hey, how are you doing? Checking in on your take. Can I get you anything from the grocery store? All these little things will let them know that they haven't been forgotten and that they are valued.
9: Yeah. And we got, as we've come out of COVID and we left our little house or our bubble, we realize the world's a big place and there are connections out there that were dying on the vine. And we went, I think we tended more or less pretty well to the ones that we could see. But if you have a loved one that is tucked away in a home somewhere, you're not going to see that connection. You're not going to see that needs, that requires work as well. And so that's, I think it's important. I'm glad we're having this conversation to remind people some of those connections are not as visible and they're not as immediate, but they are just as pressing.
0: And I think seniors home and long-term care places do a great job at trying to build connection. But I think we need to remember one thing. You know, having a PSW, somebody there who can take care of your needs, is one aspect of connection. But really, oftentimes, what a senior or an aging person is looking for is connection to their past. Yeah. It's family, it's friends, it's neighbors, and it's those connections that mean the most.
9: Pete Bombacci from Genwell. How can people find Genwell?
0: They can find Genwell at genwell.ca, and look out for Seniors Loneliness Awareness Week coming up June 15th to the 21st. We all can play a role in building a more connected Canada for our seniors.
9: Thank you, my friend. All right, from connecting in the present to a connection with the past, Craig Baird, the host of Canadian History X, is here, and we are talking about Fay Wray. Don't go anywhere.
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15: A high of 26 degrees in the forecast today with sunshine this morning, becoming a mix of sun and cloud near noon. Then tonight, temperature dropping down to a low of 16 and partly cloudy with the chance of showers overnight and a risk of a thunderstorm. A high of 29 tomorrow with sunshine, and on Tuesday also sunny with a high of 29.

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1: All right, put your phones down. Heads facing front, because class is in session. The professor, Craig Baird, host of Canadian History X, is joining us, as he often does at this time of the week. Craig, welcome to the show. Hope you had a nice Victoria Day weekend.
2: I did. It was quite nice.
1: What did you do? Did you research something?
2: I did. I worked. I wrote and researched and recorded, and that was my entire weekend.
1: All right. Well, in the immortal words of Homer Simpson, nerd! Sorry, I had to do that. Okay. But you're our nerd, and I love that you join us and you nerd out with us. Talk to us about Fay Wray.
2: Well, Fay Wray was born on September 15th, 1907 in Cardston, Alberta, and her early life was really one of poverty. Her family struggled in various locations trying to make a living, and eventually her father left and she was raised by her mother. But she began acting as a teenager and made her way to Hollywood and kind of slowly built a career for herself. But it was in 1933 when she appeared in King Kong as Ann Darrow that she really gained worldwide fame. I mean, it was a landmark film and probably one of the greatest films ever made and changed a lot regards to filmmaking. And then she continued to act through the 1930s. And in 1939, she actually she divorced her unfaithful and kind of volatile husband, John Saunders. And in 1942, she married Robert Riskin. They had a very happy marriage. And then she retired from acting to actually raise a family. But unfortunately, he died of a brain tumor in 1955. So she went back to acting to support her family and actually appeared in a lot of television shows, including Perry Mason, which starred a fellow Canadian,
1: yes,
2: Raymond Burr.
1: That's right.
2: She retired from acting for good in 1980, and actually in the 1990s, she was offered the role of the elderly Rose Dawson in Titanic.
1: Wow.
2: But she was retired from acting by that point and just decided to not take it, but that would actually earn the other actress an Oscar nomination. But still, she was fine with her decision. And she died on August 8th, 2004, and just a few days after she died, the Empire State Building was dimmed for 15 minutes in honor of her.
1: Oh, again, you know, these stories of how people go from their tiny little towns in Canada and end up as big stars in Hollywood. I mean, how'd she get from Cardston, Alberta? Think about it. You know, we always say these days, you can't be what you can't see. And if you're the first to do something or one of the first, like, it seems like an impossible thing to do. And she made it from Cardston, Alberta to being one of the biggest stars in the world. I mean, it's even people who don't know her name know her work from King Kong.
2: Oh, absolutely. And actually in Cardston, there's a fountain called the Fay Wray Fountain, and it actually has an image of King Kong holding her. It's actually kind of a cool fountain to see.
1: Oh, have you been there?
2: I have, actually, yes.
1: That's awesome. And the fact that she retired, and then she got back to work because she had to take care of the bills. But then you said she retired for good in 1980. Does that mean that she successfully built up a little war chest and she could take care of herself in her salad years there?
2: Absolutely, yeah. She was able to kind of live off some of the earnings that she made through television. She also wrote her autobiography in the late 1980s. And the only acting she did one appearance for her son-in-law who wrote a play, and that was in about 1984 or something like that. Yeah. But more or less just, you know, enjoyed retirement. She had made a lot of movies, a lot of successful movies during her career, and just decided that when she was done, she was done.
1: And where did she retire to?
2: She retired to living in... off and on with family, but eventually to New York City.
1: Ah, that's nice. I like it. Back to the scene of the crime. That's great. Well, let's listen to a clip of this week's episode of Canadian History X featuring Fay Wray.
2: Cooper needed a leading lady. For that, he turned to his friend, Fay Wray. He told her that if she took the film, she would act opposite the tallest, darkest leading man in Hollywood. Fay thought he meant Clark Gable or Cary Grant. She quickly found out was going to be a giant ape. Now, making the film was a massive undertaking to bring King Kong to life. It ushered in new techniques for rear projection, stop-motion photography, puppetry, and animation. It was grueling work for Fay, who ended up working 22 hours straight at one point. She also recorded all of her character's screams, and there were a lot of them, which meant screaming into a microphone for 8 hours. Anytime she was in the hand of King Kong, the crew cinched it around her waist as she was lifted 12 meters into the air. Below her was a cement floor and there was no safety harness. If she fell out of the hand, she'd be injured. And in each shot, as the wind machine blew in her hair, she had to struggle, but not too much. She said, quote, Every time I moved, one of the fingers would loosen so it would look like I was trying to get away. Actually, I was trying not to slip through his hand. End quote.
1: Yeah, again, like in those early days, to do something that ambitious it was a monumental task. And they were making, it's interesting, right? She turned down a role at the end of her life in Titanic. But like the King Kong endeavor was the Titanic of that era. In other words, they were making up techniques for filming back then because they didn't exist yet to do what they needed to do. And that's what James Cameron did as well. He had to create new technologies in order to make Titanic happen.
2: Oh, absolutely. And I, you know, for people who haven't seen the original King Kong, it was made almost 100 years ago, but really in many ways still kind of holds up. It was very well done for its time.
1: Oh, absolutely. From her book, which I assume you've read, were there any nuggets about like early life in Hollywood or being a woman in Hollywood versus television versus film?
2: There were some things. I read the book that her daughter wrote, and there were some things from when she was young, because she actually moved to Hollywood when she was 14, and she went with the guy who was dating her sister, and so already that was kind of odd. And then in Hollywood, she had to deal with a lot of producers who...
1: The casting couch.
2: Yeah, exactly. And in fact, she relates one story where she was staying at a producer's house and she had to put a dresser and furniture in front of the door just to keep him from trying to get into her room.
1: Oh, that's awful. That's awful. But, you know, she persevered and had a great career. Mm-hmm. And I'm going to say it. I do not think the old lady from Titanic deserved that Oscar nomination. No disrespect to her, but I don't think she deserved it. And also, I thought the character was just a liar. Just a liar.
2: Yeah. Hey. She did throw that jewel into the ocean.
1: She knew why she was on that boat.
2: And never provided it for her family or anything.
1: No, she knew why she was on that boat. They were all looking for that thing, and she had it with her. She's just a liar. That's, I think George Costanza said that. So that old lady from Titanic, she was nothing but a liar. And that was his takeaway. So maybe she had an instinct for it. But if people want to see the ingenuity as well of the technology that was required to make King Kong, as well as the talent of the actors to work against things that were not there, it's a great film. Hey, thank you very much, my friend. I appreciate it. If people want to find a Canadian History X, what do they do?
2: Oh, just search for Canadian History X, and that's EHX on all podcast platforms. And you can also listen every weekend on the Chorus Radio Network.
1: It never ceases to amaze me how many of these stories you come up with. And then I was like, oh my gosh, I forgot she was Canadian. Or, oh, that's a story I need to know more about. So I do thank you very much, my friend. Thank you very much.
2: Thanks.
1: Yeah, Faye Ray is just a classic. And to imagine being 14, leaving Cardston, Alberta, to go be a young woman in Hollywood at a time where there was no such thing as the protections that existed or the social mores that should protect women today. And already today it's a tough place for women to be. And the fact that she did that and she stayed relevant and working and strong and built a family and worked in television and film and retired to New York City is just, it's a beautiful, beautiful part of the story. So thank you very much to Craig. All right, we are going to take a break, but just a reminder, if you want more BMS, we put out a podcast every day. You can find even more content on X, on Instagram, and on YouTube. Coming up for our Toronto audience, a beer has been discontinued after 177 years. So we're going to discuss that next, right here on The Ben Mulroney Show.

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1: Anytime I have an opportunity to get out there, I'm going to take it. You know, the rest is just, you know, the will to want to be out there, the will to want to get better. You know, I feel like each and every day is an opportunity to get better.
0: Jets.
2: Going from what happened last year to this year, it's like I got knocked off a ladder. It really is. And I got punched in. That's where I got to grow. That's where I got to learn. That's what I got to move forward here. And I'm not the first coach this has happened to.
0: Moose, Gold Eye, Sea Bears, Westmoon, Bisons, Junior Hockey, Curling, High School. 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
13: From the National Newsroom of the Canadian Press, I'm Lisa Laporte. An armed man was shot and killed outside the White House at a checkpoint on Saturday evening. Here's ABC's Allison Kosick.
14: We immediately took cover and heard people yelling for us to sprint to the White House briefing room just steps away.
15: We have to evacuate shooting. We have to evacuate shooting. We have to evacuate shooting.
14: Our camera crew telling the network we needed to get inside. President Trump was in the White House, and senior administration officials say he's fine.
13: Sources tell ABC News the alleged suspect is 21 years old and was known to the Secret Service. Court records show he was ordered to stay away from the White House last July. Most of the Canadian activists detained by Israel last week while on a flotilla bound for the Gaza Strip are expected back on Canadian soil this weekend. Two of the activists landed in Toronto and Montreal on Saturday. Six more are expected to arrive in Toronto and Vancouver on Sunday. Foreign Affairs Minister Anita Anand says she had received details from Turkish officials that the Canadians suffered appalling abuse while in Israeli custody. Israel denies these claims. Sex workers and their allies marched throughout Montreal during Grand Prix weekend Saturday to demand better working conditions. Sex Work Autonomous Committee's Adore Goldman says workers want an end to the nightly fees that dancers are forced to pay to work in clubs. They also want the full decriminalization of sex work and access to better labor protections.
16: What we are asking is rights for sex workers. So we want better working conditions. We want safety at work. We want hygienic workplaces. And we want to abolish the bar fee, which is a fee that we have to pay to work in strip clubs.
13: Goldman says the committee is also calling for sex workers to strike for the day to send a message to their bosses during one of the busiest tourist weekends of the year. Russia attacked Ukraine with missiles and drones overnight Sunday, injuring at least 10 people. The intense assault shook buildings across the city center, including near government offices, residential buildings, and schools. And rain hammered the pavement at Humber Polytechnic's Lakeshore campus in Toronto Saturday morning as more than 250 players locked themselves into position for what became the world's largest game of human foosball. Matthew King, an OLG employee who played goals, says he scored the final two goals of the game despite having little soccer experience. Toronto is set to co-host games during the World Cup, which runs from June 11th to July 19th. Games will also be played in Vancouver. This is the Canadian Press. In sports, Nikolai Ehlers scored his second goal of the night in overtime as the Carolina Hurricanes topped the Canadiens 3-2 to even the NHL's Eastern Conference Final at 1-1. Montreal captain Nick Suzuki says the Hurricanes didn't change much in their approach after falling to the Habs 6-2 in Game 1.
17: No, they weren't happy with their game, but I thought we did a good job of breaking down their aggressiveness. So that felt pretty much like how we always play against them, and just came out on the wrong side.
13: Josh Anderson had both goals for the Habs, who had just 12 shots on Carolina goaltender Frederick Anderson. Game 3 goes Monday in Montreal. The New York Knicks beat the Cleveland Cavaliers 120-108 to take a 3-0 lead in the NBA's Eastern Conference Finals. And the Toronto Blue Jays beat the Pittsburgh Pirates 5-2 in Major League Baseball action. From the Canadian Press, I'm Lisa Laporte.
3: This is the ongoing history of new music with Alan Cross.
18: By the time we got to the mid-1970s, most of rock had organized itself so that there were rules. You did things this way and not that way. Then came punk. One of the great gifts of punk rock was a reminder that you didn't always have to follow the rules. Once this attitude took hold, things began to fragment, metamorphosize, and mutate at an increasingly rapid rate. The stratification and segmenting was astonishing. Once punk began to cool, the environment it created coalesced into what became known as New Wave, an approach that redefined what rock could sound like. Then New Wave itself began to fragment, thanks to technology. The new cheaper, portable, and more powerful synthesizer was a godsend. You really didn't have to know much about music to operate one. You just kind of fiddled around until you found some cool sounds and then organized those sounds into a song. Like the original punks, attitude and a willingness to put your music out there was way more important than musical ability. Except this time, you did it with this new technology, synths instead of guitars. And this was the foundation of what came to be known as technopop, which blew up at the end of the 1970s. And it didn't take long for technopop to separate into different strands, which appealed to different people. Some burned out quickly. New variants emerged for a while and then disappeared. And then there were mutations that turned into something robust and enduring to the point where they still exist today. This episode is about one such strand that survived the post-punk explosion of the late 1970s and early 80s. We call it industrial music. And word of warning here, this show is going to be very intense, very loud, and very heavy.
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31: Bow down before the one you serve. You're going to get what you deserve. Bow down before the one you serve. You're going to get what you deserve.

all the way back to 1928, when Leo Theremin and Maurice Martineau introduced the first electronic instruments. This was the start of a revolution in musical instrument design, because over the next 20 years, a bunch of other people came up with new types of keyboards that used electricity to make sound. Some musical, some not. There was the Electrond, the Obukhov, the Dynaphone, the electronic sackbut, among others. The place where this new electronic music really first caught on was in West Germany. By 1953, Karlheinz Stockhausen had an electronic music studio near Cologne, and a little avant-garde scene began to develop. Oscillators, wave generators, tape loops, white noise composition. Much of it was, how do we say this, not exactly melodic, you know, banging metal pipes together, for example. It was very cold, it was abrasive, and sometimes downright aggressive. One term for this type of composition was musique concrete. Let's skip ahead to 1965. That's when Dr. Robert Moog invented the Moog synthesizer. Now, this is very important because up until then, synthesizers were honestly the size of railway cars. They were these giant humming things that gave off a lot of heat and could only be programmed by making connections with hundreds of patch cords. Dr. Moog's synthesizer was still ungainly and, okay, it was ugly, but at least it was a little more manageable in terms of size. And this made it possible for more musicians to experiment with this new instrument. Once again, most of the experimentation took place in West Germany. In 1967, the all-electronic band Tangerine Dream was formed. They were followed in 1968 by a really avant-garde group called Can. And other people began to explore the sonic possibilities of oscillators and the other fiddly bits of electronics that generated otherworldly sounds. The big break came in 1971 when Dr. Moog showed up again, this time with a new synthesizer design he called the Mini Moog. This one invention made much of today's music possible. It could do almost everything that one of those old boxcar-sized synths could do, but was a little bigger than a suitcase, making it extremely portable. But its most important asset was that it was much cheaper, making this new technology accessible to a new generation of young musicians, many of whom came of age in the era of punk. Again, people went nuts in West Germany. There was a huge surge in interest in electronic music. And the group that emerged as the leader on the electronic frontier was Kraftwerk.

There was an appeal in this sort of provocative music. Some took it even further. In 1975, Lou Reed, having left the Velvet Underground a few years earlier, was in a dispute with his record label. He wanted out of his contract, but RCA was adamant. He had to provide them with the required number of albums as stipulated in his contract. So as a big FU, he released a double album called Metal Machine Music. All you need to know about Metal Machine Music is that it sounds like this.

That goes on for 64 minutes over four sides. Actually, no, that's not true. The final groove on side four was closed, meaning that the last bit would never run out. The needle would just go round and round and round and round, and that noise would go on and on and on and on. If you ever wanted to clear out a party at the end of the night, you just put that on. Yet there are some people who consider Metal Machine Music to be a landmark in avant-garde music. Aggressive? Definitely. Provocative? Certainly. Painful? Absolutely. The sheer unlistenability of that album had its appeal to some. Okay, hold that thought. Next, we have to consider the impact of certain disco records, like this.

0: That's disco queen Donna Summer from 1977 with I Feel Love. And that was the first truly computerized slashed synthesized dance single, which she created with the help of producer Giorgio Moroder. And while some didn't like the disco trappings of the song, they did like the synthesizers. Again, this was 1977. Synthesizers were still very, very, very new. It's also worth a reminder of the Normals' Warm Leatherette from November 1978. Daniel Miller, who's the guy behind the Normal, took some elements of Kraftwerk, Lou Reed, and Giorgio Moroder to create this.
1: Warm Leatherette. Warm Leatherette. Warm Leatherette.
0: By 1979, even as technopop was still finding its legs, it had this cold, distant cousin. And given the state of the world at the time, a brutal recession, high unemployment, the heating up of the Cold War, this music seemed to capture a certain dystopian view of the future. Some called this cold wave, minor key stuff, harsh, mechanical, robotic, and featuring bleak lyrics. Or something even worse, sexual perversion, the occult, a fascination with pain and death, and even in some cases, fascism. It was definitely not for everyone. Cold wave had a cousin called No Wave, which was very nihilistic and dissonant and hard to listen to, but artsy, and it came out of New York City. It could get synthy, but it also brought in traditional instruments. Here's a sample from Teenage Jesus and the Jerks. This was released in 1978 on a label called Migraine Records.
2: One, two, three.

Other post-punk groups were making contributions too. Take Johnny Lydon and Public Image Limited, for example. Johnny had always been a big fan of the German avant-garde group called Can, and once he was out of the Sex Pistols, he was free to indulge in his musical whims. Pill's philosophy seemed to be that you could still dance while the apocalypse unfolded. This is a single from the summer of 1979 called Death Disco.

0: Now we come to an extremely important band in the development of industrial music. Throbbing Gristle came out of Hull in the northeast of England. Not a really happy place in the late 70s in terms of the economy. It was actually pretty bleak. In the beginning, Throbbing Gristle was half punk, half performance art group. But by the end of the 1970s, they were heavily into a world of their own. Throbbing Gristle was fascinated by torture, cults, war, the occult, pornography, and societal taboos in general. The music was confrontational and often deliberately unpleasant. Here, for example, is part of a 1980 track called Hamburger Lady. And just so you know, there is nothing wrong with your equipment. This is how it's supposed to sound.
1: By far the worst is the hamburger.
0: This was new, this was weird, and this was aggressive, but not without its appeal to a certain subset of fans looking for music that matched their view of the world, especially in light of the worldwide recession in the late 70s and early 80s. Oh, and another thing. Throbbing Gristle was probably the first group to use the term industrial to describe their music. They took their idea from a San Francisco artist named Monty Cazaza. He coined the phrase industrial music for industrial people. And it was Throbbing Gristle that put sound to that statement. They were very serious about the industrial image of their music. A lot of it sounded like it was recorded in a factory. Their record label was called Industrial, and their first formal record was entitled Second Annual Report. This industrial imagery and feel was also being promoted by a number of other groups, groups with names like SPK, Nurse with Wound, DAF, Controlled Bleeding, and Wire. But the most serious of them all was a group from Berlin called Einstürzende Neubauten. In the beginning, Neubauten didn't even bother with instruments. These guys weren't into chord changes or melodies or anything like that. They made their music with anvils, sledgehammers, by breaking glass and banging lead pipes and sheet metal and, of course, power tools. Neubauten sounded like a 15-car pileup on the floor of a steel plant, and they were proud of it. Here's a sample.

0: Abortion! Killing!
1: Einstein Zunday Neubauten was introducing all sorts of sound, no matter how strange. For example, Blixa, the singer, once wired his chest with microphones and had someone give him a bear hug until his ribs cracked. And Neubauten used the sound in one of their compositions. Industrial music quickly became known for these kinds of extremes. And again, you know, extremes are not without their appeal. We need to move back to England for a moment to pick up on developments there. Hang tight.
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1: This is part three of our look at the kind of music that evolved immediately in the wake of punk in the late 1970s and early 80s, what's become known as the post-punk era. Back in England, a group from Sheffield called Cabaret Voltaire had been experimenting with noise, tape loops, and samples since the early 1970s. But by 1981, they had made a turn into some hard electro-funk that was quite popular with the ultra-hip dance floor crowd. In 1982, they released 2x45, which was an album spread out over two 12-inch singles that played at 45 RPM. This is called Yashar.
6: The 70 billion people of Earth,
7: where are they hiding?
6: The 70 billion people of Earth,
7: where are they hiding?
6: The 70
7: billion people of Earth, where are they hiding?
6: The 70 billion people of Earth,
7: where are they hiding?
6: The 70 billion people of Earth,
7: where are they hiding?
6: The 70 billion people of Earth,
7: where are they hiding?
6: The 70 billion people of Earth,
7: where are they hiding?
8: Program active. That's not us.
7: Where are they hiding? Where are they hiding? Where are

Like we said before, the late 70s and early 80s was a time of tremendous upheaval in the world of music. The spark, supplied by punk, ignited an explosion of new ideas and new approaches to music. And by 1982, some of the resulting shrapnel had coalesced into a rapidly growing industrial scene. By this time, industrial music was looked upon as the ugly cousin of technopop, which was a pretty good analogy, actually. Below the surface, industrial and technopop had a lot in common, and there was a lot of crossover between the two scenes, and they tended to feed off each other for ideas. Depeche Mode is a great example. They were caught right in the middle. They had a reputation of being a polite and reasonably innocuous technopop band. But if you had asked songwriter Martin Gore who he listened to in his spare time, he would have listed names like Fad Gadget, the group that liked to use Black & Decker power drills in their music. Then there was Test Department, a group who liked to stage performances in places like quarries and car factories. And, of course, Einstürzende Neubauten. This aggressive approach to music really appealed to Martin, and as he began to assert more and more control over Depeche Mode, he began to incorporate some industrial elements in his music. In 1983, Depeche Mode released an album with the industrial-sounding name Construction Time Again. The music didn't have the same intensity of Neubauten, but it did share a lot of the same headspace, especially when it came to percussion.

Songs like Everything Counts from Depeche Mode help fuse the world of technopop and industrial music, bringing the two types of music back under the same roof again. It was a synthesis of the raw sounds of Throbbing Gristle, Test Department, and Neubauten with melody and conventional song structure. And there were a lot of people ready to pick up on this, including a refugee from the Cuban Revolution named Alan. Alan was in a technopop band from Chicago that had spent some time touring with both Depeche Mode and Culture Club. His record company had high hopes for him, and for a while, Alan played the corporate game. Here's a sample of his group's early work. Yeah.

But then something kind of snapped. He was dropped by his record label, and Alan found himself out of work. But instead of giving up, he decided to start his career from scratch. And in 1984 and 1985, Alan dabbled in goth music. But in 1986, through some Depeche Mode connections, he hooked up with producer Adrian Sherwood. Adrian had created some pretty radical remixes for Depeche Mode, most notably for People Are People and Master and Servant. Alan really liked the heavy percussion. He loved the onslaught of electronic rhythm and the use of distortion and tape loops. He jumped at the chance to work with Adrian, and the result was a 1986 album entitled Twitch. This is Over the Shoulder from Al Jorgensen and Ministry.

0: it's over the shout.
1: We've come to a point where we need to look at how industrial music was redefined in the 1980s. Before about 1982, industrial music was the domain of bands like Throbbing Gristle and Einstürzende Neubauten, with their cold clanging and banging. But by the mid-1980s, there had been a change. Throbbing Gristle had broken up, Neubauten had discovered to use chord changes, and a new synthesis of styles was developing. It was a cross between the factory sounds of the original industrial movement and the more aggressive elements of technopop. It was still loud and harsh and angry and dark and distorted, but you could dance to it. And one of the first groups to strike this balance was Canada's Skinny Puppy. They were formed in Vancouver in 1982 and almost immediately carved out their own special sound with keyboards and samplers that took clips from horror movies. They had drum machines and they had loud guitars. Perhaps more than any other band from the early 80s, Skinny Puppy was more important to the development of the modern industrial sound than anyone else. This is from 1986. It's

0: Skinny Puppy and Dig It from 1986. Tremendously important and influential. Here's a short list of artists who say they were inspired and influenced by Skinny Puppy. Ministry, Nine Inch Nails, Marilyn Manson, The Prodigy, Rammstein, Filter, Korn, Linkin Park, Evanescence. I could go on, but you get the idea. Back with a look at where industrial music went next in just a sec.
1: 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Hal's hotline for Sonic Boom Networks on 680 CJOB.
0: By 1987, it was very clear that things were changing rapidly on the industrial scene. Thanks to groups like Skinny Puppy and Ministry, guitars were being used a lot more, especially by North American industrial groups. New synthesizer technology allowed for creative use of samples, and more music fans were diving in. Some danced, some just listened. Once bands like Ministry and Skinny Puppy showed everyone how it could be done, people started taking notice of other groups who were into the same kind of headspace. There was Knights or Ebb, the band from Chelmsford, England, with a German-sounding name. They were big fans of the original German industrial sounds and had been experimenting with synthesizers and drum machines since about 1983. From Chicago, there was Die Warza, another group that acknowledged the German heritage of industrial music with their name. KMFDM came out of Germany. From Switzerland, we had the Young Gods. Plus, people began to pick up on groups with names like Frontline Assembly, Pankow, Psychic TV, Liebach, and many others. Another group that really started to catch on was Belgium's Front 242. They had been creating what they called electronic body music as early as 1981. And legend has it that it was at a Front 242 show in Chicago that Alan Jorgensen had his epiphany of sorts, the one that showed him the error of his meek technopop ways. Several members of Front 242 actually helped in Ministry's transition by appearing on those groundbreaking records of the mid-80s. Front 242's turn in the spotlight came in 1988 when they released an album called Front by Front, which contained this song. It's called Headhunter.

0: The period from 1988 to the present has been a very good time for fans of industrial music. Al Jorgensen and Ministry have been at the forefront, peaking in 1992 when they were second from the top on the Lollapalooza tour. But at the very top of the heap is undoubtedly Nine Inch Nails. Trent Reznor continues to release some of the heaviest material out there, but he's also now an acclaimed composer of soundtracks for TV and movies. The man's got Oscars and Emmys in addition to his Grammys. Industrial music has not enjoyed the widespread popularity that it had in the 90s, but it's still very much out there. And some people will say that industrial music isn't what it used to be anymore. And they're probably right. It's evolved from the primitive clanging and banging into something very sophisticated. It's an amalgam of metal, distortion, percussion, samplers, and synthesizers. It's not for everyone, but if you like your music hard, it's just fine. Back in a moment with a look ahead to part four in this series on post-punk music.
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0: 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I'm Alan Cross.
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9: From the National Newsroom of the Canadian Press, I'm Lisa Laporte. A suspect is dead after opening fire near the White House.
10: The Secret Service says a man started firing about a block from the executive mansion. Secret Service officers returned fire, and the suspect died at a hospital. A bystander was also shot. President Trump was in the White House at the time. The Secret Service says he was not impacted and no officers were injured. It was the third time in the past month gunfire has broken out near the president. Following incidents at the White House Correspondents Association dinner in April and near the Washington Monument earlier this month. Sagar Meghani, Washington.
9: At least two people were killed and 33 others injured in Kyiv overnight as Russia attacked the Ukrainian capital with missiles and drones. The head of Kyiv's military administration says in a Telegram post, damage was recorded across at least nine districts, including residential buildings. Ukrainian President Volodymyr Zelensky had warned earlier that Russia was planning to use the hypersonic Oreshnik ballistic missile, according to U.S. and Western partner intelligence. Canadians who were detained earlier this week by Israel in the Mediterranean have started to return home. They were part of a flotilla trying to break Israel's naval blockade of the Gaza Strip while carrying humanitarian aid. Israel's national security minister has come under fire after publishing a video of himself taunting the activists after their detainment as they knelt with their hands bound and faces to the ground. A Canadian immigration lawyer says a new U.S. policy requiring most foreigners to apply for green cards from their home countries could cause delays and complications for Canadians south of the border.
11: U.S. immigration officials say foreigners living in the country on temporary visas, including students, workers, and visitors, must now apply for green cards through consular services in their home countries, with some exceptions. A Toronto immigration lawyer says the policy came out of left field and warns the U.S. consulate in Montreal, the only one in Canada processing green card applications, could face major backlogs and wait times stretching months or even years. Joel Guberman says several of his clients are already affected, and he expects more Canadians living in the U.S. to seek legal advice in the coming days. David Augustine, The Canadian Press.
9: And as part of the build-up to the 2026 FIFA World Cup, the Ontario Lottery and Gaming Corporation organized what is now the world's largest game of human foosball. The OLG says the Toronto celebration was also to show support to grassroots soccer programs and coaching initiatives across Ontario. This is the Canadian Press. In sports, Nikolai Ehlers scored his second goal of the night in overtime as the Carolina Hurricanes topped the Montreal Canadiens 3-2 to even the NHL's Eastern Conference Final Series at a game apiece. Montreal head coach Martin St. Louis reflected on his team's effort, coming off a 6-2 win in the opener.
12: It's going to be hard. You know, I thought they had really good sticks. I thought our execution was not as good, but it wasn't terrible. Overall, I thought it was a battle out there. I thought we competed. It's a close game. It's a fine line between winning and losing.
9: The best of seven series shifts to Montreal for Game 3 on Monday. The New York Knicks beat the Cleveland Cavaliers 120-108 Saturday to take a 3-0 lead in the NBA's Eastern Conference Final Series. In the WNBA, the Portland Fire beat the Toronto Tempo 99-80, and the Toronto Blue Jays beat the Pittsburgh Pirates 5-2 in Major League Baseball action. From the Canadian Press, I'm Lisa Laporte.
13: A listener's note. The following episode contains coarse language, adult themes, and content of a violent and disturbing nature, and may not be suitable for everyone. Listener discretion is advised.
14: It was a beautiful fall day in 1984. After a long day at school, a young girl in a small, quiet community about an hour north of Toronto came home and dropped off her backpack. Her brother and mother were out, but when they came home, they found the house empty. As time passed, concern grew, and they began to search the neighborhood. Police were called as fear spread. For months, the community combed fields, forests, and scoured the area looking for her. Sadly, nearly 3 months later, her body was found far from home. I'm Craig Baird, and this is Canadian History X. Today, I'm joined by Folklore Chevrier to share how a family was forced to go through the unthinkable in their desperate search for answers and the miscarriage of justice that kept them from finding who killed their daughter for over 35 years. This is the story of Christine Jessup. Christine was a miracle baby born on November 29, 1974 to Janet and Bob Jessup. The couple had struggled to conceive and had adopted her older brother, Kenny, 5 years earlier. Christine was a happy child, even when things at home were challenging. In the early 1980s, Janet and Bob Jessup were struggling, which led to frequent arguments. Bob's poor financial decisions cost the family their house, causing Janet and the kids to move to their family's boat. Gordon Simpson, Janet's father, often visited his daughter and grandchildren to ensure they had everything they needed. One day, while on his way home from the marina, Gordon saw a nice house for sale. He bought it in cash, and Janet and the kids moved into their new home in Queensville, Ontario. Named in honor of Queen Victoria in 1843, the hamlet had a population of only a few hundred people. The family moved into a centuries-old farmhouse that backed into a cemetery. And Queensville was calm, rural, and family-oriented, and about halfway between Barrie and Toronto. John Candy owned a farm nearby that was a frequent respite from the hustle and bustle of Hollywood. Christine and Kenny made Queensville their home and quickly joined baseball teams, made friends, and generally enjoyed the freedom of small-town living, where they got to play until the streetlights came on. But Bob Jessup was never home. Janet told people he was away on business, but those closest to her knew the truth. He had been convicted of misappropriation of funds after he stole large sums of money from his special needs uncle. On September 16, 1984, Bob began to serve an 18-month sentence. Just over 2 weeks later, on October 3, 1984, Janet made plans to visit him in prison. It was a day the family would never forget. At around 7 a.m. on October 3, 1984, Janet was on the phone. She was talking to a family friend, and in the background, they could hear Christine was very upset and crying. Folklore Chevrier, producer of the documentary series The Christine Jessup Story, said the young girl was inconsolable.
15: On that fateful day, Janet had felt that Christine, and these are Janet's words spoken to me directly, that the jail was not a place, obviously, for a young child, which I believe most parents would agree to that. And she didn't feel that it would be beneficial at all for Christine to see her father behind bars. She understood that Christine really wanted to see her father, but for her to see him in a different light than the way that she admired her father. So therefore, her and Kenneth were going to go on their own.
14: While Janet and Kenny visited Bob, Christine was to go to school. And Janet put Christine on the school bus and waved at her daughter goodbye. School that day was uneventful, but she did get a recorder, which she took with her on the school bus home. She got off the bus and walked the extra long driveway home. Janet and Ken were not expected home quite yet, and with some time to kill, Christine decided to go to the corner store to get some bubblegum. The shopkeeper said that Christine came to the store alone between 3:30 and 4 p.m., bought bubblegum, and left about a minute or so later. Christine was supposed to meet a friend from school at a nearby park, but failed to show up. And when Janet and Kenny arrived home shortly after 4 p.m., they saw Christine's backpack, but she was not there. They searched the home and saw Freckles, the beagle, that Christine loved so much she wanted to be a vet, and he was acting strange. In the garage, her bike was laying on the floor, which seemed odd. According to Janet, Christine always put her bike up against the freezer.
15: Christine routinely would come home after school, and she would either ride her bicycle to the local corner store to get candy or bubblegum, or she would go play in the baseball diamond or behind the Jessup and Moran home in the cemetery, where she would find solace because it was quiet and she had a favorite tree that she would play with dolls underneath. So it was very, I wouldn't say routine, but it didn't raise an eyebrow initially that Christine wouldn't be home after school when Kenneth and Janet had arrived, even though Janet said she was told to stay home. But rebellious as she may have been, and I think we all were, she just thought, oh, if I just pop out and then I'll come back home. Unfortunately, that wasn't the case.
14: As the sun set and the hours ticked by, concern grew. Janet and Kenny searched all the usual places and checked with friends, but Christine was nowhere to be found. And by then, streetlights were on, and when Christine still wasn't home, Janet knew that something was wrong. At 8 p.m., Janet enlisted friends to help her look for her missing daughter in the cemetery, nearby wells and local fields. They combed the surrounding area, thinking she could have had an accident and would soon be found. When they realized Christine had vanished, Janet called the police. But by now, it was around midnight.
15: The case was incorrectly handled from the very beginning, which is the most important part. And even the night of Christine, when Christine went missing, there were hundreds of people that were going through the Jessup home and the Jessup property. So you couldn't swipe for fingerprints. It wouldn't be possible because every single individual that came to help, whether it be volunteer firefighters, neighbors, schoolmates, just anyone within the community, then they would all be suspects. The two then lead detectives. Clearly, with all due respect, they didn't do their job correctly or do their job thoroughly or didn't have the know-how to do the job then. Because in a small town, a small hamlet of just over 400,

0: to police.
1: The Jessups always felt that the perpetrator was someone known to them. The Jessups did have a longer driveway than, say, the average house. They had a larger front. It would take someone to have a lot of guts and balls, quite frankly, to go on a busy street, as busy as Leslie was in 1984, but to pull their car in the driveway when literally divided by a fence would be the Moran property, and then to the south side with greenery separating it, but you can still see through the trees, be another neighbor, and then cars passing, particularly after school, where it's rush hour traffic. So it definitely was a huge risk. So it made sense that it would be someone known to them, because Ken's theory always was that if the perpetrator had been there when Janet and Kenneth returned home and pulled up, and he's known to the Jessup family, and in fact, very close, he could always say, oh, I was just coming to check on Christine, or Chrissy, as the Jessups refer to her so lovingly. So that totally made sense. But the question is, who was the perp? Who was that individual? And later we realize it was the individual that knew Christine would be home alone that morning. Clearly, it had to be someone who knew of their whereabouts that day, because that was a huge risk, even though they would have a solid excuse as to why they were in their home or their driveway at that time. And also for Christine to go willingly to not cause commotion to alert the neighbors that she was being taken unwillingly. So there's that factor as well.
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1: 680 CJOB. Weather.
2: Sunny this morning, becoming a mix of sun and cloud near noon, a high of 26. Then tonight, partly cloudy with the chance of showers overnight alongside a risk of a thunderstorm, a south wind at 20 kilometers an hour, a low of 16. Tomorrow, sunny, a high of 29. And on Tuesday, also sunny with a high of 29.
3: By 4 p.m., Christine had been missing for 24 hours. Soon, that became 48, which became 72. On October 6th, Bob Jessup was granted early release on humanitarian grounds, and over the next week, the search continued. People walked through fields with sticks looking for her, divers scoured local ponds, and helicopters flew overhead. News vans drove through the streets of Queensville looking for someone to talk to about Christine because her story had now gripped the nation. Across Canada, as families celebrated Christmas, the Jessup family prepared to spend their holidays without their little girl. They craved to know what had happened to Christine. On December 31st, 1984, Fred Patterson was celebrating the last day of the year by hiking with his two daughters near Lake Scugog. It's a popular destination for those hoping to connect with nature, but that day, the hike proved to be harrowing. As Patterson and his daughters walked the path, they noticed something they believed to be skeletal remains and called police. And when police arrived, they found a woodwind instrument with a name on it. It was Christine's recorder. Police also found clothing which matched that of the 9-year-old had been wearing on the day she disappeared. This discovery was the worst possible outcome.
4: New Year's Eve, a child murder case. So it goes from a missing person to a recovery then.
3: New Year's Eve, a child murder case. So it goes from a missing person to a recovery. Christine had been sexually assaulted and stabbed. The difficult task of telling the Jessups that Christine had been murdered fell to Reverend Bev Hall of St. Mary's Anglican Church. Bob said after finding out, "In a way, it is good and it's over, in a sense of not knowing. But now it is a question of who did it." Little did he know that it would take over 35 years to find out. On January 7th, 1985, Christine Jessup was laid to rest, and nearly the entire community of Queensville was in attendance to pay their respects. And by now, suspicions and rumors swirled, and many looked around at the crowd and wondered if the killer was amongst them. As it turned out, he was. But police had already set their sights on someone who didn't attend the funeral at all. The Jessup's next-door neighbor, Guy Paul Morin. The Morin family purchased their home on Leslie Street in 1978 when they moved to Queensville. Alphonse Morin was retired, but he'd been an engineer who taught at Seneca College. His wife, Ida, had been a teacher but had retired even though she continued to be a supply teacher when needed. The couple had 4 girls and 1 boy, Guy Paul. In October 1984, Guy Paul had been living with his parents while working as a finishing sander at Interiors International Limited, a furniture manufacturing company. On the day that Christine Jessup disappeared, his time card showed he left work at 3:32 p.m. On his way home, he bought some groceries and walked through the front door of his parents' home at 4:30 p.m. And just as he opened his door, his brother-in-law was preparing to leave and the two spoke for several minutes. He placed the groceries in the kitchen, then had a nap while his mother made dinner. At 6:30 p.m., Guy got up, ate with his parents, and then helped his father with some work outside the house. Police then arrived to speak with Guy's mother, Ida, and they asked her about Christine. The officer said later that Guy stared straight ahead and showed no interest in the conversation. For the next few months, though, life continued as it had for the Morin family. By December 1984, Guy was helping his father with renovations around the family home full-time. The family had no idea that Guy Paul Morin had brief suspicions, and police saw him as their prime suspect. By mid-February 1985, police had developed a number of suspects. Now, traditional protocol in Ontario dictates that in situations where an abduction occurs in one jurisdiction and the body is found in another, the police force governing the area in which the remains are discovered has jurisdiction over the homicide investigation. So when Christine Jessup's remains were discovered in Durham Region, the Durham Regional Police Service automatically assumed jurisdiction for the investigation from the York Regional Police Force, which had investigated the child's disappearance for approximately 3 months. The FBI had also created a profile of the perpetrator for York Regional Police that stated he was sane and intelligent and that Christine was his first victim. He lived in the area and he knew Christine. Following the discovery of her remains, two teams of detectives were assigned to the investigation, working independently of each other. Detective Fitzpatrick and Inspector Shepherd and detectives Joseph Laughlin and Reg Webster. There was some element of competition as the team that developed the best suspect would take ultimate control of the investigation. And Detectives Laughlin and Webster investigated three primary suspects. On February 14, 1985, Detective Fitzpatrick and Inspector Shepherd began to zero in on Guy Paul Morin because he fit many of the FBI's profile criteria. He was intelligent and could play several musical instruments and had even won multiple awards in the past few years. He lived in the area and he knew the Jessups. So they narrowed in on his whereabouts on October 3, 1985. 5 days later, they began surveillance of the Morin home. And shortly after, Detective Fitzpatrick and Inspector Shepherd interviewed Guy Paul on February 22, 1985, and they became the lead investigators in the case. By then, they had spoken with neighbors and friends about the, quote, weird guy who lived next door. Residents questioned why Guy did not help in the search for Christine or attend her funeral.
4: Was Guy Paul Morin's behavior peculiar? I don't think so. I think he was a 25-year-old fellow who, again, didn't have any knowledge or experience with dealing with a missing or abducted or murdered child. And it's very common, and I'm sure you've heard this a lot, Craig, that when people attend a funeral or an uncomfortable or a very somber or serious event, that sometimes people laugh or sometimes people behave in a very peculiar way, or what may be perceived to be peculiar, because they're uncomfortable. So that could be anxiety or that could be nerves. Lo and behold, does it mean that you're a child killer or that you're a suspect, of course? So I just think that he was a suspect from the beginning because they needed to pin this on someone. They had zero leads, even though he did have three alibis and he had no record of any criminal activity or history whatsoever. These two detectives led this investigation incorrectly and thought they had closed this investigation incorrectly.
3: On April 22, 1984, investigators raided the Morin home and arrested Guy Paul Morin. The independent soul, who loved beekeeping and playing the clarinet, was arrested as he drove to the community band practice. He was charged with first-degree murder and denied bail. Guy Paul Morin then spent 10 months in Whitby Jail awaiting trial. On January 7, 1986, Guy Paul Morin's trial began in London, Ontario. The venue was moved from Toronto due to a fear of bias. And for the people of Queensville, Guy was already guilty and rumors swirled that he had possibly killed two others and that his family was incestuous. Among the witnesses called to the trial was a jailhouse informant who said Guy had confessed the murder to him. He stated that Guy told him the way to deal with frustration was to, quote, red rum the innocent. Red rum, murder spelled backwards, was a reference to The Shining. And much of the evidence around the case was circumstantial. Although he had given blood, hair, and other DNA samples to police upon his arrest, the only hard evidence police had was described as red animal hair. The hair was found in his car, in his house, and apparently matched hair found on Christine. But today we know there was a major mishandling of evidence in the case, and cross-contamination could have easily been plausible. The remains were scattered, and initial autopsies were incomplete. In fact, the Jessups found bones left behind in the location where Christine had been found after she had been laid to rest, and they themselves submitted the remains to police. But by the time that Guy Paul Morin was on trial, he was seen as nothing less than the devil incarnate. His own lawyer posited that Guy could have been suffering from schizophrenia and had a psychiatrist testify that Guy may have believed he was touching Christine with a magic wand when he stabbed her. Through the month-long trial, Guy Palmerin claimed his innocence as the jury of 12 men and women began their deliberations on February 7th, 1986. For 14 hours, everyone waited until they made their decision. And when the judge asked if the jury had reached a verdict, the jury foreman stood up and said, "Not guilty." Guy Palmerin was free. Outside the courthouse, he was swarmed by reporters and said that he was very happy with the verdict and, quote, "It has proven me as I am, innocent."
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3: Guy Palmerin returned to Queensville, where he was still seen as guilty. His family was harassed, and they were told to leave the community as a petition circulated to get them to leave. Very few asked, If Guy Paul Morin was innocent, was the killer still free? Without another suspect, the Crown appealed the verdict on the grounds that the trial judge made errors in his direction to the jury. And in 1987, the Court of Appeal of Ontario ordered a new trial. Guy appealed the decision to the Supreme Court of Canada, and on November 17, 1988, the Supreme Court ruled that the original trial judge had misdirected the jury on the application of the standard of proof beyond a reasonable doubt to individual pieces of evidence. The court decided a new trial was warranted based on this error. Guy Paul Morin surrendered himself to police. But then, the second trial was delayed due to Guy's appeals regarding the Crown's failure to disclose exculpatory evidence and other legal issues, including double jeopardy. Meanwhile, Christine's body was exhumed and a second autopsy was conducted, and the results were horrific. Christine Jessup had been sexually assaulted and stabbed at least 200 times, with many defensive wounds found. The little girl had bravely fought for her life. The horrors were too much to take for the Jessup family, which had fallen apart since 1984. Bob and Janet had split, with Janet living in a motel paid for by friends, while Christine's older brother battled alcoholism, and now the Jessups would have to face another trial, which began on November 13, 1991, in London, Ontario. The trial of Guy Paul Morin continued as it became the longest murder trial in Canadian history at the time. For 9 months, the Crown presented a mostly circumstantial case filled with holes, and many believed Guy would be free in the end. Finally, on July 23, 1992, the Crown rested its case. This time, the jury deliberated not for hours, but days. On the eighth day, they had reached a verdict. Guilty. Guy Paul Morin was sentenced to life in prison. For the family of Christine Jessup, it felt like their agonizing ordeal had finally come to an end. The man they believed had killed Christine would spend the rest of his life behind bars. Despite the guilty verdict, Guy continued to state he was innocent. And the thing is, he was. But he still began to serve his life sentence on July 30th, 1992. And rather than put him in his own cell, as was common for those convicted of murdering a child, Guy was sent into general population, and this put him at great risk from other inmates. Guy described himself as, quote, scared beyond belief. But Guy was not attacked. His fellow inmates had followed the case and believed he was wrongfully convicted. And when his sister visited him, they told her that he was being looked after. And they weren't the only ones to believe his innocence. On August 22, 1992, the Justice for Guy Paul Morin Committee filed an appeal. The volunteers then applied for his release on bail, which was granted on February 9, 1993. A year later, his lawyers filed an amended notice of appeal. And by then, science was catching up, and advancements in DNA technology allowed for positive matching between samples collected at crime scenes and those taken from those convicted of crimes. Guy Paul Morin was more than happy to provide DNA to prove his innocence. His DNA was tested against samples that were found at the scene. And on January 23, 1995, Guy Paul Morin was exonerated.
18: DNA exonerated me in two categories. There was a DQ alpha testing, and then there was a polymarker testing, that being more discriminative of the first. And it totally exonerated me in both categories, proving that me, Guy here, did not do this crime, killing Christine Jessup. Just in heaven. I'm happy. I'm free. That's how I feel. Free.
3: For a decade, Guy Paul Morin had stated his innocence. Finally, science proved it. A month after Guy was cleared of the crime, the Christine Jessup case was transferred to the Toronto Police. They formed a 9-man task force to find the killer. And for the next 4 weeks, the task force interviewed 300 suspects before disbanding. And Christine Jessup's case had gone cold. The wrongful conviction of Guy Paul Morin had many asking how such a thing could have happened. On June 26, 1996, the Commission on Proceedings Involving Guy Paul Morin, led by former Quebec Court of Appeal Judge Fred Kaufman, was formed. It would determine what happened and to find ways to prevent such a thing from occurring again. Hearings began on February 10, 1997, and continued for the next 146 days. And during that time, 120 witnesses were called, and 100,000 pages of documents were brought forward. The inquiry found many deficiencies in how evidence was collected and handled, including the lack of a grid search of the crime scene area. The crime scene was also not sealed from the public, and there were allegations that ice was melted off the body with hair dryers as gardening tools were used to dig up the evidence. The inquiry also found what was termed noble cause corruption or tunnel vision in investigators, which led them to force the evidence to fit their theory of the case and not let the evidence point them in the right direction. That included influencing the Jessup family in their memory of events. Since Guy Pomeran did not get home from work until 4:35 p.m., and Ken Jessup stated he had arrived home with his mom at 4:10 p.m., police pushed Ken and Janet to believe their memory of the time was wrong. The Kaufman Report was issued on April 9, 1998. It contained 1,380 pages and 119 recommendations. Most of the recommendations dealt with ways that police and prosecutors could avoid developing a narrow mindset by including new interview techniques and improved methods for gathering and storing evidence. The case of Guy Pomeran is a landmark in Canadian legal history because it was instrumental in highlighting the importance of DNA evidence and the need for systemic changes to the justice system. The Association in Defense of the Wrongly Convicted was formed as a result of his case. And as a result of a negotiated civil litigation settlement, Guy Pomeran received $1.25 million in compensation. He got married, had two sons, and has largely stayed out of the public eye ever since.
4: I don't know if he ever, and he'd be able to address this better than I, but from my understanding, ever to have any closure. He tried to live his life and move on with some sort of normalcy. But even his sister in our documentary series had said that it was preposterous that this even happened. And how do you go on and how do you continue with your life after everything that he suffered directly and then his immediate family had suffered? And then that community, I mean, I can't imagine what it was like for him during those 18 months in prison. But then when he tried to live his life while he was a suspect within the community, how does one have any sort of normalcy? It's just a horrific tragedy for both families.
3: Guy Pomeran was able to taste freedom again, but he was tainted by the whole ordeal. And the family of Christine Jessup remained trapped in not knowing what had happened to her. Without any new leads, it seemed like her case would go unsolved forever.
4: Quite truthfully, if it wasn't for forensic genetic genealogy and Toronto police, and that being said, Detective Steve Smith, if it wasn't for Toronto police reopening the case, or if it was open, applying the resources to the case, and if modern technology didn't exist, I'm quite certain that this case would remain unsolved, unfortunately. And Guy Pomeran would still have that stigma, even though he was found innocent and exonerated, that stigma still exists, unfortunately. And people do have a bias opinion. And again, that comes back to the attention that this story and this case didn't receive. So perhaps if the public was more informed and perhaps better educated, that they would have a clear understanding as opposed to just hearing this and that and picking up pieces. And then, and it's to no one's fault. It's not their fault. People only know what they hear. They don't have access to what someone involved in the case or in the production would have access to, of course. So it isn't anyone's fault, but definitely modern technology and the advancements of forensic genealogy has played the whole part, because otherwise we wouldn't be having this conversation.
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1: 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Weather.
2: A high of 26 degrees in the forecast today with sunshine this morning, becoming a mix of sun and cloud near noon. Then tonight, temperature dropping down to a low of 16 and partly cloudy with the chance of showers overnight and a risk of a thunderstorm. A high of 29 tomorrow with sunshine, and on Tuesday also sunny with a high of 29.
3: Finding the person who killed her daughter is all Janet Jessup had wanted for more than 35 years. And it's also what Detective Steve Smith of the Toronto Police Service's Cold Case Unit wanted. He remembered the case and followed it when he was younger, so when he was invited to attend a 2-week training course where the techniques used to catch the Golden State Killer were taught, Detective Smith quickly came up to speed on the intricacies of familial DNA and genetic genealogy. He thought Christine's case could be solved using this innovative technique, which combines DNA analysis with genealogical research by matching a sample to a DNA database to determine a family relationship and identify a likely suspect. For 6 months, Detective Smith and Anthony Redgrave, a forensic genetic genealogist, worked to identify the killer. And then, on October 9th, 2020, Toronto police positively identified Christine Jessup's killer. Then less than a week later, Toronto Police Chief James Raymer sat next to a screen during a news conference at Toronto Police Headquarters. On Thursday, October 15th, 2020, Calvin Hoover was identified as the person who had sexually assaulted and murdered Christine Jessup. The Hoover family had been close with the Jessups. Heather Hoover worked as a dispatcher at Eastern Independent Telecom. Her husband, Calvin, worked there as a cable installer, working alongside the lead hand of cable installers, Bob Jessup. The two families often went to each other's homes for barbecues and birthdays.
4: And Heather would babysit Christine from time to time, but more so they would play with each other's children. They were very close.
3: On the day Christine went missing, Janet made three phone calls. She called Bob's lawyer, his boss, and Heather Hoover.
4: Janet had a conversation with her at 7 a.m. that morning or around that time, pertaining to something entirely different, but Heather could hear Christine in the background and she was upset, and Jan explained to her as to why she was upset, because she couldn't go see her father. But Christine and the Jessups, Janet, Kenneth, and Bob, were very close to the Hoovers. In fact, Christine had spent the night 48 hours prior at the Hoover home, so she had slept over at the Hoovers.
3: It is believed Calvin met Christine outside the Jessup's home and said that he was taking her to see her father. He hung her coat on the hook too high for her to have done herself while she grabbed her recorder to show her father. Investigators think he planned the abduction for some time and had a sight already in his mind. The Hoover family had a cabin near where the body was found, and investigators believed he killed her there and then moved the body to where it was eventually found. After Christine disappeared, Calvin was out looking for her.
4: I think Calvin Hoover was able to fly under the radar because he wasn't a suspect, and also because he ingratiated himself in the investigation to help, and also he made himself very public. So he didn't try to hide. He didn't act odd. He was like everyone else. He was there for the Jessups to help them with the search and then to help them with the funeral and so on and so forth. So he was there for the Jessup. So his behavior wasn't peculiar in any way.
3: He attended her funeral and was at the Jessup's family home afterwards. Early in the case, Calvin's name was in the files, but police didn't investigate any further and he was never even questioned. While Guy Pomeranz suffered for a decade as an accused killer, Calvin Hoover walked free until 2015, when he took his own life via carbon monoxide poisoning in Port Hope, Ontario. During the autopsy, a blood sample was collected and put on file at the Centre of Forensic Sciences Laboratory in Toronto. And 5 years later, Toronto police issued a warrant, one of the first ones in Canada, to use a deceased person's DNA to match a sample discovered through genetic genealogy. That is how police finally got Christine Jessup's killer.
0: If he were alive today, the Toronto Police Service would arrest Calvin Hoover for the murder of Christine Jessup.
5: A stunning development in a decades-old cold case, the murder of 9-year-old Christine Jessup of Queensville, Ontario, in 1984. Through DNA evidence, Toronto police have identified a former friend of the Jessup family as the killer.
0: We positively confirmed the identification of the person responsible for the DNA sample found on Christine's underwear. Calvin Hoover of Toronto, Ontario, was 28 years old in 1984.
3: Ken Jessup said his mom had finally found peace. He said, "She's happy with the news. She's upset it was someone we knew well." Hoover will never stand trial for his crime and went to his grave believing he got away with murder.
4: I feel that there isn't closure because, yes, he is deceased and took his own life. So it's did he pay the ultimate price for his crime by taking his own life? Well, that's subject to one's opinion, but it would have been, I think, better justice, if that makes any sense, if he was on trial for his crime. And if the Jessup family and had the opportunity to have their say and to say what they would want to say to him, if anything, and for Toronto police to fully have the opportunity to do their due diligence and to have the opportunity to for him to be found guilty. Obviously he is, but to be tried and found guilty and to fully clear Guy Pomeranz's name.
3: George Simpson, Christine's grandfather, died believing Guy Pomeranz had killed her. He died feeling guilty for purchasing the house next door. Janet Jessup died on March 15th, 2024, finally knowing what happened to her daughter. And Ken Jessup overcame his personal demons and became sober on March 7th, 2022. Today, he helps other people with their grief and addictions. On the 40th anniversary of Christine's disappearance, he buried his mom alongside his sister. And if you're interested in seeing this incredible story, make sure you watch the Christine Jessup story on Crave. It was produced by my guest, Folklore Chevrier, and it's available to stream right now. As for the Guy Pomeranc case, it was the second major wrongful conviction case to occur in the modern era of the Canadian criminal justice system, and his landmark case helped other wrongfully convicted people find their freedom. As I mentioned earlier, the defense of the wrongly convicted was created to help exonerate Guy Pomeranc. But the volunteers behind it did not stop once Guy was free. They began looking at other cases where miscarriages of justice had occurred. If sufficient new evidence was available, the organization applied for a ministerial review. One of their most notable victories was David Milgaard, who had spent over 20 years behind bars for a murder he didn't commit. You may remember his story from the tragically hip song Wheat Kings, the greatest Canadian song ever written, in my opinion. In January 1969, 16-year-old Milgaard and his friends Ron Wilson and Nicole John embarked on a trip across Canada. The three were in Saskatoon, Saskatchewan, visiting their friend Albert Cardrain, when a 20-year-old nursing student, Gail Miller, was found dead on a snowbank nearby. Under pressure to solve the crime, police focused their attention on Milgaard, Wilson, and John. Milgaard was charged with murder, and his friends were coerced by police into giving false confessions, and he was convicted of murder and sentenced to life in prison on January 31st, 1970. On July 18, 1997, a DNA laboratory in the United Kingdom confirmed that samples on the victim's clothing did not originate from Milgaard and effectively exonerated Milgaard. And through it all, the defense of the wrongly convicted was there to help. Since its inception, the organization has been directly involved in exonerating 29 wrongful convictions. It is estimated that each year, its lawyers donate $3.5 million in pro bono hours to the organization. And today, defense of the wrongly convicted is known as Innocence Canada. I would like to thank Folklore Chevrier for her time and for her work on the three-part documentary, which was an invaluable help in crafting this episode. This show is researched, produced, and written by me, Craig Baird, with the help of Dila Velasquez. 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
29: From the National Newsroom of the Canadian Press, I'm Lisa Laporte. An armed man was shot and killed outside the White House at a checkpoint on Saturday. Here's ABC's Allison Kosick.
30: We immediately took cover and heard people yelling for us to sprint to the White House briefing room just steps away.
31: We have to evacuate shooting. We have to evacuate shooting. We have to evacuate shooting.
30: Our camera crew telling the network we needed to get inside. President Trump was in the White House, and senior administration officials say he's fine.
29: Sources tell ABC News the alleged suspect was 21 years old and was known to the Secret Service. Court records show he was ordered to stay away from the White House last July. Six activists who were detained by Israel while on a part of a flotilla bound for the Gaza Strip this week are expected back on Canadian soil today.
32: They are said to arrive in Toronto and Vancouver as two other Canadian activists landed in Toronto and Montreal on Saturday. One activist still remains in Turkey, and two Canadians are on their way to other destinations. The total 12 Canadians were deported to Turkey after suffering reported appalling abuse while in Israeli custody. Israel denies those allegations. The Canadians were among 420 people on 41 boats intercepted and detained by Israel as they attempted to bring a symbolic amount of aid to Gaza amid Israel's almost 20-year blockade. Naira Ahmed, The Canadian Press.
29: Sex workers and their allies marched through Montreal during Grand Prix weekend to demand better working conditions. A stripper who gave her name as Harriet says she was on strike for the day while denouncing the nightly fees that dancers are forced to pay to work in city clubs.
33: It's very possible for us to pay money to the club and lose money on a shift.
0: It's not guaranteed pay every time you show up to work, but we can still be told what to do, sort of arbitrarily penalized for how we're dressing, how we look, how our body looks.
29: Harriet says dancers are treated like independent contractors, which means they don't have access to workplace health and safety board protections. But she says club owners still treat them as employees and can penalize them for how they look or for not following orders. Ukraine's Air Force says a combined Russian missile and drone attack on Kyiv has killed at least two people and injured 56 others. It says 600 strike drones were launched along with 90 air, sea, and ground-launched missiles. Turns out Taylor Swift isn't just a football fan. The global music superstar sat courtside for Game 3 of the NBA's Eastern Conference Finals Saturday in Cleveland. Her fiancé, NFL star Travis Kelce, is a Cleveland native. He was also on hand for the game. This is the Canadian Press. In sports, Nikolaj Ehlers scored his second goal of the night in overtime as the Carolina Hurricanes topped the Montreal Canadiens 3-2 to even up the NHL's Eastern Conference Final Series at a game apiece. Habs captain Nick Suzuki says the Hurricanes didn't change much in their approach after falling 6-1 to the Canadiens in Game 1.
2: No, they weren't happy with their game, but I thought we did a good job of breaking down their aggressiveness. So I felt pretty much like how we always play against them, and just came out on the wrong side.
29: Josh Anderson had both goals for the Habs, who had just 12 shots on Carolina goaltender Frederick Anderson. Game 3 goes Monday in Montreal. The New York Knicks beat the Cleveland Cavaliers 120-108 to take a 3-0 lead in the NBA's Eastern Conference Finals Series, and the Toronto Blue Jays beat the Pittsburgh Pirates 5-2 in the Major Leagues. From the Canadian Press, I'm Lisa Laporte.
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5: Hey, we've got an action-packed program tonight. You'll learn a lot of things listening to the show. Here's what's coming up on it. When a woman is tight on cash, does romance get more practical? Halfway through the hour, we'll ask whether dating preferences change when women gain economic power. We'll answer this. When women have more money, do they care less about how much their date has? Then after that, an honest-to-goodness cheese oracle. A psychic who reads fortunes in cheese. Could a chunk of cheddar reveal your destiny or just your need for a snack? I have my doubts, but we'll speak to this cheese psychic and milk it for all it's worth. See what I did there, milk? Those are some of the things we're going to cover on the show, but let's start with some science news. And an exciting story for anyone who needs help with their pre-diabetic mouse with weight issues that lives in a lab that's certified to be used in a scientific study. All right, cannabis has been linked to lower weight and reduced diabetes risks in mice. That is according to a new study, and we're here to discuss that and more. It's Science News with Jesse Rogerson, professor at York University. Jesse, welcome to the show.
10: Thanks, David. Always good to be here. You ready to talk about mice and weed?
5: Finally, a cure for my mice, my mice, my moose. No, that's a different
10: one of those
5: animal.
10: Is right. Yeah.
5: I think cannabis gets a lot of like mixed news, like in some cases bad for your health, especially when you smoke it. For some medical ailments, it can be helpful. Glaucoma, I've heard it's great for. What is this new study telling us about the possibility that it could help us with weight stuff and diabetes risks?
10: Definitely take this with a grain of salt, because one thing before we even get into this is to think about the actual amount of scientific research that's been done on cannabis in the last 20 years, because it's been a controlled substance for a very long time with a lot of negative connotations to it. And it was actually difficult to do good work on it, to get like medical research done.
5: Government approvals, things like this.
10: Exactly. So over the last 20 years, with weakening laws and more widespread use, people are getting more used to the idea of weed. So now we can actually look into it a little bit more. And there's been like a ninefold increase over the last 20 years on the amount of medical publications that have come out. So this is good. It's good news. But take it with a grain of salt, because we're still uncovering all the medicinal properties, all the various properties of wheat.
3: And just because it works well in mice doesn't mean we're going to see a pill in 10 years.
10: Exactly. You know,
3: a lot has to happen before promising mice results to on the shelves at the pharmacy for that.
10: No kidding. Yeah, there's a lot of steps in between. But mice are good analogs for humans. They have similar physiologies. They react in similar ways. So you can do like little small studies like this one where they took mice and they put them, they gave them like a Western, what they called a Western diet, high fat, high sugar diet. And then they split them into three groups. And one group they gave pure THC to as a mitigating, like a way of treating like a high body fat. Another group, they gave like a whole plant extract. So not just the pure THC, the psychoactive, but like the whole plant, all of the plant, basically. And then the third was the control, where they just continued without any treatment. And what they found is there's three really interesting results. The first one was that pure THC and whole plant extract showed that they showed weight loss. So they continue eating the same food as the control group, but those two groups actually did show weight loss. So there does seem to be some evidence that THC may be helping with weight loss. So that's kind of cool.
3: Well, I would never admit to using a controlled substance. So somebody who isn't me, when they were to smoke cannabis as a kid, I would get very paranoid and my heart rate would go up. Is it possible these mice are freaking out, raising their heart rate? They're paranoid. They're going over every weird social interaction they've ever had in high school, spiraling. That's increasing their heart rate, and then they're losing weight because of it, because that would happen to me.
10: Yeah, see, that... I can't answer that question. I don't think I have the tools to say the actual like mechanism that's happening here. Maybe for that one mice with those things happening in high school, yes. The other thing that they found was that it lowered body fat, like the percentage of body fat. But the third thing, the really interesting one, is that they were looking at whether or not the body was getting good at dealing with glucose. So this is like your pre-diabetes. And they found that pure THC didn't actually help the body control the glucose. It was the whole plant extract that actually showed some regulation of glucose, and that would help with pre-diabetics. So,
3: cool.
10: So that's a really interesting result, because it shows, I think that just leads to what I was saying is, we know THC, it's a psychoactive, it affects the central nervous system in a way that everybody enjoys. But the whole plant, the cannabis plant, has a lot more going on inside of it than just that one chemical. There's a lot more to it, and there's a lot more research that we need to be doing.
3: All right, let's go to our next story, because it's super cool. I'm terrified of fog. I don't like horror movies, but
10: I have.
3: I take some comfort to know that there isn't life teeming out of fog that I can breathe in. That's not true. There is life in fog. It feels like there's life wherever we look. Like we drill deep into the Earth's crust, there's like life living in the rocks. We go to a hydrothermal vent at the bottom of the ocean, there's life there. Life is everywhere. And now you're telling me, according to a new study, it's in fog and it has a use?
10: Yeah, that's right. It has a use. I found this to be a really interesting study as well. Because you'd think that fog, it's just rain. It's like mist that's like, it's like a low cloud. That's basically what it is. It's a cloud that's just really at the ground. And what a bunch of researchers did from Arizona State University was they went and they actually sampled this, the atmosphere when the fog was around. In particular, a type of fog that is very still and calm. And they wanted to know if what was happening in the back, was there any bacteria in the fog, and what was that bacteria doing? Was it growing? Was it using it as a habitat, or was the bacteria in the fog, in the little water droplets, just like passing through, like being blown away by wind, or whatever? Maybe they're just there's bacteria in the atmosphere right now, right? So they went over a couple of years. They sampled like 32 different places before, during, and after fog events in very low wind scenarios. And they found not just that there was bacteria there, but that it was actively being cultured by the fog itself. Like just being the liquid environment, the little water droplets that they're in, was conducive to their growth. It was basically, it's a habitat, a short-lived habitat.
3: Why is that a good thing?
10: Well, I mean, it's not. There's some interesting things to look at here, and one is the type of bacteria that it was. So the type of bacteria they found, the most dominant one, is this group of bacteria called Methylbacterium, and these are a type of bacteria that eat volatile carbon compounds, ones like formaldehyde. So if there was formaldehyde in your atmosphere, they would enjoy eating it, right? And the interesting thing is, my favorite part about the study was that they found that the bacteria, the methylbacteria in these fog events were not just eating formaldehyde, but they were eating it at a faster rate than they needed to, which suggests that they weren't just eating it for health to grow. They were eating it to get it out of the environment because formaldehyde at really high concentrations can be bad for this type of bacteria. So they were actively cleaning their own environment by eating formaldehyde, which is also kind of helpful for us.
3: So basically, rather than buying an air purifier, I should just stand in a bunch of fog? It helps clear the air of pollutants?
10: What you should do is create the conditions necessary for fog to be inside your house. That's what you need to do, yes.
3: Easy peasy. Controlling the weather, no problem. Easy to do.
10: The important thing to think about here is, and what it will connect to our next story, is that there's so many mechanisms.

0: you know, what we can learn about it and how it can actually decrease methane, greenhouse gases, in our atmosphere. I thought volcanoes created that. We'll tell you more about it and unconfuse me in a moment.
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22: Sunny this morning, becoming a mix of sun and cloud near noon, a high of 26. Then tonight, partly cloudy with the chance of showers overnight alongside a risk of a thunderstorm, a south wind at 20 kilometers an hour, a low of 16. Tomorrow, sunny, a high of 29. And on Tuesday, also sunny with a high of 29.
1: Upgrading your dinner party conversation, one show at a time. 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
0: All right, volcanoes, when they explode, they release gases into our atmosphere that are a lot like pollution, greenhouse gases. But a new study shows other things can happen, including a decrease in methane. That's pretty cool. Let's discuss it with Jesse Rogerson, a professor of astrophysics at York University, as we cover science news that you need to know about. Jesse, welcome back.
23: I'm back. Yes, thanks for having me.
0: I really thought, like, the main contributors to greenhouse gases were

0: pollution from us and volcanoes. And while that still is true, there are things we never knew about volcanoes that make the story a lot more complicated.
1: You know, remember that volcanoes are very important part of the natural feedback loops that exist on Earth. You know, Earth has over billions of years developed ways of managing the amount of carbon in the atmosphere, the amount of methane, the amount of oxygen, there's so many loops. There's all the cycles that
0: equilibriums, I believe.
1: Yes,
0: they're called.
1: Right. Yeah. So we need volcanoes, right? And they spew tons of carbon dioxide, tons of methane into the atmosphere. It's welled up from in underneath the crust, and it shoots it up. It's part of the process. And we have other feedback loops that sort of take it away, like dissolving into the oceans, used by plants, and so on and so forth. But the greenhouse effect is also important on its own, because that's what regulates the temperature for all of the life that's here. We need a good, healthy greenhouse effect in order to be on this planet. Not just us, but everything, right?
0: It's like ice cream. A scoop's great, but tell me to eat a whole pint and I'll feel sick. We need a little bit of these gases to trap heat so we can have like a temperature that life can thrive in, but too much of it and we'll all get sunburns or something.
1: Sounds like right. That sounds like the right science, yes. So the idea on this study was they were looking at a volcanic eruption that happened in 2022. It was in the South Pacific. I don't know if you remember that one. It was really, really cool. It was like one of the tallest eruptions that have ever been recorded. And so it shot stuff way up into the atmosphere. And they noticed there's this, it had the potential for a specific process that had been seen in the atmosphere a couple of years earlier with a really interesting reaction between Saharan dust and ocean spray. As you know, you've probably heard stories about how the Sahara blows dust way over the Atlantic, and they noticed a really interesting reaction with the ocean spray. So that what they did in this study was they were tracking the plume, this massive plume from the South Pacific of this huge volcanic eruption, and noticed that in that plume there's a chemical we've already talked about, formaldehyde. And formaldehyde shows up in this chain reaction when the gas methane is being degraded. So here's what they think happened. The volcanic eruption starts below the surface, and in this case, it's in the South Pacific, which is below the ocean. So a whole bunch of water gets mixed into the plume, shot up really, really high into the atmosphere, and you have a mix of methane, you have a mix of the ocean, the salts from the water. And then when it gets really high and is hit by the photochemical, by the energy from the sun, sunlight hits it, you start this process where the methane starts getting degraded by chlorine that gets developed. So you have this like chain reaction that starts degrading the methane that was just thrown into the atmosphere. And the way they knew it was happening was because formaldehyde was sensed in the plume. Therefore, not only is the volcano launching methane into the atmosphere, it is also actively degrading it as it comes out, which is a really interesting result.
0: Technology and industrialization and cars and our use of fossil fuels has gotten us into a bit of a mess. There are those, I'm not necessarily one of them, but there are those that think that technology in the future could get us out of the mess. We could come up with some new science or process to decrease the amount of greenhouse gases. I don't know if humanity will get there. I'm not trying to be an optimist here. I just wonder if like we could somehow mix up or aerosolize ocean water and learn from these volcanoes to try to decrease the amount of greenhouse gases in our atmosphere. I'm not saying we can, but it's a cool study is all.
1: That's what the scientists said. They said, you know, take this with you, like, it's not like the volcanoes are going to fix our problem, right? Because they did note that only about 5% of the methane that got launched into the atmosphere was actually degraded. So it's not like it was like cleaning everything that it was shooting out. But the actual process, which is a reaction between that has salted water, chlorine, and energy from the sun, that reaction might be a useful one. Maybe industry can get on it and help us clean our atmosphere. Of course, I think, though, David, the number one way to deal with that kind of thing is not
0: reduce
1: just
0: emissions.
1: Yeah, right. Exactly. It's analyze. You know, it's the same problem with like having a high fat, high sugar diet and then taking pills or weed to fix it. The better solution is to fix your diet, the food chain, how we're doing factory farming. You know, those are the better solutions. But it's important to have multifaceted solutions in all of these things.
0: Jesse, for now, when it comes to heavily salted water, fixing things, we'll leave it to pasta. Because when you make spaghetti, putting the spaghetti in salted water makes it delicious. Our next topic is pretty cool. We often think of the Earth orbiting the sun as kind of like stationary, like the sun's sitting out there in space and we're not moving as a whole, like our whole solar system, but we are. And as we move around our galaxy, we pass through some pretty cool stuff. And that stuff hits our planet's atmosphere. And that's where this current science story begins.
1: So we're living, the way this the research on this starts out is we're living on like a spaceship. Or spaceship Earth. You've heard Neil deGrasse Tyson say spaceship Earth, right? If I could say in his commanding voice. The wonderful thing about Earth is that it didn't just form in the middle of nowhere. It formed in a galaxy, the Milky Way, and it formed about 5 billion years ago, and it orbits the Milky Way. It's going in a big, huge orbit all the way around. And the Milky Way is full of gas and dust and stars and black holes and all that stuff. And so as we go around, and it only takes us about 250 million years to go around. And since we've been around for 5 billion years, that's many orbits that have occurred during that time since we formed. So we have no idea where exactly we formed. But we can tell you the type of chemicals that existed by studying the Earth, by studying asteroids and comets in our solar system, the sun. We can figure out what kind of chemicals were around us when we formed. We call it the solar nebula that we formed from. And there's very clear patterns on what chemicals were in the solar nebula that we formed from. And so when we find chemicals that are clearly outliers, like one called iron 60, it's an isotope of iron that just simply does not exist in our solar system. It has a half-life of about 2.5 million years. So if you find iron 60, it will, over a few million years, it'll start degrading. And there's no processes on Earth that create it. There's no processes anywhere in the solar system that create it. The only place that iron 60 would come from is some sort of like supernova event. So here's the idea. Some researchers went to Antarctica, which I know you like to say, right?
0: Yeah, I know. I have no idea how to say that word. How do I say it again?
1: Uncle Arctica, I think.
0: Yeah, there it is. There it is. There it is.
1: So they went down there and you've probably heard the idea that the ice of Antarctica is kind of like a big, huge time capsule. The further down you go, the more atmosphere has been trapped from farther and farther back. So they've done ice cores and they've noticed over the past like 100,000 years, there's been times when iron 60 has been on the surface of the Earth and then times when it hasn't. It's been like a higher concentration 80,000 years ago and then 50,000 years ago, less. And then 40,000 years ago, some more. And what's really interesting is just like in the last decade, they're finding iron 60 on the surface of the snow in Antarctica. So here's what we think is going on. The actual solar system, our solar system flying through space on spaceship Earth, is actually moving through something called the local cloud. And this local interstellar cloud seems to be a remnant of a long, long, long ago supernova. So we're flying through a supernova cloud that's heavily dissipated. And there's iron 60 in that cloud. And as we're going through the patches of it, getting more and more, less and less, we get basically interstellar iron 60s falling down onto Earth.
0: So cool. I don't even know what to say. That's just
1: know it's what I think is important to remember here is that we're not isolated. We're interacting with our solar system. We're interacting with the beyond the solar system, and our solar system's going through the galaxy. So we're not just like in this alone. Our spaceship Earth is as being contributed, you know, we're getting stuff from the cloud. We're seeing interstellar comets fly through like we saw last summer.
0: All right. Jesse Rogerson is a professor of astrophysics at York University. Jesse, thanks for being here.
1: You're welcome. Thanks for having me.
0: Does money subtly change who we're attracted to? Coming up, a study showing why women who've got more cash, more economic power, care less about dating someone who's swimming in cash and rich themselves. Details in a moment.
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0: When you have less money, a wealthier partner looks less like a luxury and more like a strategy. But when that changes, when you accumulate wealth, especially for women, I'm talking women who have more economic power, would they still be well interested in a wealthy partner? Well, that is exactly what Macken Murphy, a social scientist at the University of Melbourne in Australia, has researched, and we're here to talk about it. Macken, welcome to the show.
29: David, thanks for having me.
0: Let's start with this giant, awkward, maybe loaded dating question. When people say women prefer wealthy men, what does the research show on this? And what does the research not show?
29: The research shows a modest, cross-cultural, and quite consistent difference where women, more so than men, have a strong mate preference for resources. Which is to say, you know, in plain English, they're more interested in dating partners with money than men are. That's not controversial. You could bring on, you know, the any social psychologist or anthropologist or economist interested in these subjects, and they would tell you the same thing. What is controversial is why this is And there are some researchers who are more on the side, and this is, you know, I'm caricaturing it a little bit, who are more on the side of nature, and others who are more on the side of nurture. Now, to be clear, everyone agrees that it's partially nature, partially nurture, but what camp you fall in as a scientist dictates to what extent you think it's one or the other.
0: Got it. So what did you find when women had a bunch of resources, for example, wealthy women? What did you find their interest in choosing a partner to be?
29: Well, the literature is actually quite mixed as to that point, in terms of people in the wild, quote unquote, where some studies show different results based on whether you're looking at gender economic equality as a variable or women's income as a variable or local resource scarcity. And so we wanted to disentangle this by running an experiment. Because, of course, if you're interested in the causal relationship between variables, right, if you're interested in cause and effect, not just correlation, you really do have to do an experimental paradigm to get at that. And so we did a very funky and interesting psychology experiment where we put people into one of 45 different virtual environments. So kind of like playing a video game. And in those environments, they either had lots of money or not so much money, or, and at the same time, simultaneously varying, was the local degree of gender economic inequality. So if you came in to play our game, you might be told, oh, you're, you know, a very wealthy woman and you're in an environment where men have lots of money. Or you might be told you're a very poor woman and men and women have the same amount of money. Or you might be told, you know, you're a very average man and you're in an environment where women have twice as much money as men, right? So every combination is possible. And what we found with both male and female participants was that when they had less money, they wanted to date up economically more, and they were generally more interested in mate preferences for resources. And this was true both in terms of less money as a social class and at the level of the individual, so individual income.
0: Interesting. And are we sure that, like, doing a game or a simulation like this would then map to people's real world preferences? Like, how do we draw the connection there?
29: No, we are not. We are not sure. Science is an incremental process, and I would be the last one to advocate, like, hey, just look at our one experiment and form your opinion on human nature based on our one result. I would say that you want to take a holistic view and look at all the evidence. And I think that our experiment should be considered. It's the only experiment that gets at these specific variables. So if you're looking at causal relationships between variables, ours is certainly influential there.
0: Sure.
29: But I would say if you're looking overall, you want to look at the real world data. Now, with the real world data, it's pretty interesting, right? So in America, we're entering into a bit of uncharted territory, where for the first time ever, young women are out-earning young men. So in 22 American cities, young women are making as much or more than young men. Now, across the country, this trend doesn't hold, to be clear. So the uncharted territory aspect is very regional. But one of those cities is actually New York. So if you're in New York City...
0: Oh, my girlfriend definitely makes more than me. I'm in radio, for goodness sake.
29: Right. So if you're in New York, on average, under 30, the women are out earning the men. And that creates a very interesting dynamic. And so that's why these subjects are interesting to study. Now, I would say that you would expect, based on modeling work, that if women were inflexible in their mate preferences for resources, then you would expect that as women get richer, they would have a harder time dating, right? Because it's harder to date richer than yourself. It's harder to date up in wealth if you have more money. My friend Chris Williamson calls this the quote-unquote tall girl problem, in an analogy to how very tall women might have a hard time dating because it's harder to find men taller than themselves, right?
0: I don't know. I'm like 5'7". It's not true. And I dated someone who was 6 feet once, and it was great. I loved going everywhere with her. She was amazing.
29: Right. Yeah, so there's certainly exceptions. However, I would say that it doesn't seem to actually apply to money in practice. Maybe it applies on individual cases. But for example, like even though we have this kind of folk psychological stereotype of like women focusing on their career and then having a hard time dating, it doesn't seem borne out in recent data. It seems that the real world data, so outside of the experiment, it seems that women who have more money are more likely to get married in any given year and less likely to get divorced.
0: Is the headline that we should kind of reconsider the stereotype that, women have this preference for richer men when they actually are richer themselves?
29: Yeah, so I would say that it's not so much a stereotype in the sense that it's something that is largely informed by real, legitimate cross-cultural studies. What I would say is we should reconsider the inflexibility and the innateness. So it's possible that there's some quote-unquote innate component that explains the gender difference, right? It does make sense to some limited degree where it's like, you know, if you're a woman in general, you're going to have higher obligate investment in offspring, for example, you know, through pregnancy and lactation. And so it does make sense that maybe it would be like, oh, you need more resources from mates to compensate for that burden. However, I would say that in a modern economy where in some cases women are the primary breadwinner, we'll see a reversal. And to give you one anthropological example of this, I'm only aware of one market economy in which women make more money than men, and these sex differences in mate preferences have been measured. And that's among the conservative Haredi Jews. So in this society, women are about 10% more likely to be the primary breadwinner than men. And so this is kind of a natural experiment where you can say, well, what happens there? And what Malviki Yaff and colleagues found in this population is that in this culture, men actually have a stronger mate preference for resources than women. So they actually are the ones who are more interested in dating for wealth. So I wouldn't say that it's a stereotype, but I would say that it's more flexible than people think. And I would say based on a variety of evidence, including the anthropological literature I mentioned, including our experiment, I would say that this preference is quite flexible.
0: So that modern anxiety that successful women will run out of men because they still want someone richer than themselves is definitely overblown, is what we're saying here.
29: I would say that it's very likely overblown. And I would say that the number one reason that I'm not stressed is because if this were a problem, we would see in the statistics, we would see in the demographic data that successful women are struggling to find partners. I would say it's a valid concern in theory. But then in practice, you check the data and the women who are succeeding in education and succeeding in the workplace are also succeeding in romance.
0: I guess this is good news for me. My beloved Miranda's not going to leave me because, yeah, she out-earns me. I'm here with social scientist at the University of Melbourne in Australia, Macken Murphy. Macken, I've enjoyed the chat. Thanks for being on the show.
29: Thanks so much for having me on, David. It was a real, real fun time.
0: After the break, the moment you've been waiting for. What if your future isn't written in the stars, but hiding in a piece of cheese? We're going to speak to a cheese psychic, a cheese oracle, someone who reads cheddar and tells you about your destiny. I'm skeptical, hungry, and deeply concerned.
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30: A high of 26 degrees in the forecast today with sunshine this morning, becoming a mix of sun and cloud near noon. Then tonight, temperature dropping down to a low of 16 and partly cloudy with the chance of showers overnight and a risk of a thunderstorm. A high of 29 tomorrow with sunshine, and on Tuesday also sunny with a high of 29.
2: Your above-average intelligence brought you here. It deserves above-average absurdity. 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
0: Can your future be told in cheese, or is it merely a delicious snack that can clog your arteries? I am here with someone who can read your destiny in dairy. She is a cheese oracle. Let's ask if your fate is truly great. Get it? Because you great cheese. What is a cheese oracle? That's what we're about to find out with journalist, author, and cheese oracle. I've said that word one too many times, but we're rolling with it. Her name is Jennifer Billock. Jen, welcome to the show.
31: Hi, thanks for having me.
0: I think I have opened more questions than answered anything in introducing you there. What is a cheese oracle? And when you say that loudly at parties, do people back away or do they come to you with crackers wanting to know what's going on with their lives?
31: People come to me with crackers and cheese and shove their cheese in my face. So basically,
0: is this just a ploy to get free cheese?
31: I mean, I'm not opposed to it. No.
0: To the question, though, I've heard of reading fortunes in tea leaves. I've heard of doing it with tarot cards. I've never heard of doing it with cheese.
31: It's very similar to reading tea leaves. I'm just reading the surface of the cheese. So I'm looking for shapes and patterns and cracks and holes and things like that. I also read tea leaves. So my skill set pretty well ported over.
0: Good. Tyromancy? Is that what this is called?
31: Yep. Tyromancy. That's correct.
0: That is the divination? Is that the word? Yeah, that is the divine reading through cheese. So how might a reading go? How would a client... they'd come to you. Do they bring their own cheese? Do you provide the cheese?
31: So it depends. When I do in-person sessions, I am at the cheese shop and I have more or less the cheesemongers pick the cheese. And each person gets 4 cheeses and then they can manipulate the cheese in any way that they want. And then I read the first three cheeses, like a past, present, future, kind of like a tarot card spread. And then I answer a question they have with the last cheese. Now, if I'm doing a virtual reading, then those people are picking their cheese for themselves and sending me photos of it. And I read it the same way.
0: Have you thought of doing this in a more inclusive way with people with dietary restrictions by getting a magnifying glass, getting a lactate pill, and then reading the crevices, you know, because each pill, if you look at it through a microscope, is sort of, you know, weird, because that's what I would need to do. I'm lactose intolerant.
31: Do you have a lactate pill? We could do this right now.
0: Okay, let's get serious before we get stupid. I'm doing this in reverse. Okay, so the monger selects the cheese, the subject modifies them in any way, assuming they don't just eat it all.
31: Right.
0: And then you look at the cheese, and what sorts of things can you tell about a person's future?
31: Oh, I can tell lots of things. So I've told people where they're going to travel. I've told people about lessons they need to learn, about people they might meet, all sorts of things. A lot of people buying property in the future cheese, there's a lot of people buying property. And kind of to touch on your lactose intolerant question, I also do vegan cheese and any other types of food or drink.
0: I wonder if this shows that the housing market might be booming and then people can finally afford houses and the affordability crisis will end.
31: Possibly. We bought this house a year ago, so.
0: What kind of clients do you usually get? What sorts of people are wanting readings like this?
31: Mostly women. Mostly women who have either dragged along their partner or are having like a girl's night out. I do a lot of bachelorette parties. I do weddings. It's always people with a little like interest in the woo, or people that just really like cheese and have never heard of this way of interpreting it before.
0: It does sound a little bit like woo-woo meets lots of fun. Is there a lot of laughter in these readings sometimes?
31: So much, yes. There's also tears, though.
0: Oh, uh-oh. Can you tell bad things to come? Omens,
31: yeah,
0: that are not good based on what? The cracks, the holes, the mold? Have you ever had to read a future in mold?
31: Yeah, yeah. So I'll give you an example of something negative-ish that I once said. I was looking at a piece of cheese and I saw an image to me that looked like a motorcycle that had fallen and was like kind of broken in half. And so I asked the person if they ride motorcycles and they said they were just starting to. And I was like, okay, well, make sure you wear a helmet.
0: Oh, no.
31: Like, yeah.
0: Now, in tarot cards, is there like a really bad omen card, like maybe the devil card or something like that?
31: I believe that would be the tower.
0: The tower. Okay. Is there something in cheese that's a bad omen? Is it mold? Is it mold of a certain color? What would be the worst thing to see in cheese?
31: No, it's not. I don't really look at it in that way. I'm more looking at it in the way the mold and the colors and the shapes in the cracks and stuff are all interacting with each other. So there's not one specific thing that's suddenly like, oh my God, this is terrible. It's just different shapes.
0: From where does the message come? Is it the great cow in the sky? Is it the mold spores? Is it the rennet? Is it the curds? Where does the magic come from?
31: Well, as you know, Jesus was a renowned dairy farmer.
0: Religious spin on this?
31: No.
0: Okay. I'm Jewish. I don't know much about Jesus.
31: No, Jesus was not a dairy farmer.
0: Okay.
31: It's pretty much coming from the way that the curds are kind of pushed together when the cheese is being molded, or the way that it is cracked during aging, or the way that the mold has kind of seeped through the cheese. So for me, it starts with the cheese. Like the cheese is what I need to look at, but the cheese is kind of a conduit for me. So I'm looking at it and I'm seeing and talking about what I think is there. And then I start to just like hear things, which makes me sound schizophrenic, but
0: it makes you sound like how you sound, but I'm interested. I'm skeptical, but keep going. I'm with
31: you.
0: Yeah.
31: So I just get like little bursts of information into my head, and then I get like full body shivers starting at the top of my head. And that's when I know that I really need to say something. And that's generally what is correct, like the most correct and the most resonant with the people I'm reading for.
0: And regardless of the mechanism and whether you believe it, are there sessions that are really serious where you and somebody really feel like that session helped them?
31: Yeah. I have gotten emails after sessions that have been like, oh my God, you've changed my life. You've changed the course of my career. You've done this, you've done that. So some of them are very serious. The majority of the time it's silly, but the information that I'm giving is still something that needs to be said.
0: We got about a couple minutes left, Jen. Can you do a speed reading for me? Is that possible?
31: I can. Okay. Do you want a... I'm going to give you a choice of cheese. I have a Wensleydale cranberry cheese or a rosemary and thyme parmesan, I think.
0: Oh, parm.
31: Okay. So do you want a present reading, a future reading, or the answer to a question?
0: I don't know. Future. I want future. What does my future hold? Yeah. Okay. What does the Parmesan tell me about my future?
31: Okay. So what I'm looking at here, you can't see my picture, but what I'm looking at here is the rosemary and the thyme on the edge of the cheese. So first I'm seeing music notes. So music is going to be important for you in some way.
0: I have thought about picking up the instrument that I dropped at the beginning of the pandemic.
31: I think that's probably a good idea. You do have this face. It's a pair of eyes. It's got like a really strong indication of its intuition. And it also has a smile that's kind of like crooked, like you don't believe it. So this is an indication that you really need to listen to your intuition coming up, even if you think it's garbage.
0: Okay, listen to my intuition, I do think my intuition is garbage. I never trust myself. I should more. Thank you, Parmesan. Is there more?
31: Yes, there's an arrow pointing up, which means progress and a promotion or increase in responsibility of some kind.
0: Oh my goodness, I'm getting chills. I hope that happens. Yeah. I love this reading.
31: Oh, good. It's fantastic.
0: And it's given me something to reflect about.
31: Wonderful.
0: Whether I believe the cheese connected me to the divine or I just think you were picking up on things, I still really like it and found it helpful.
31: Perfect.
0: Well, you can find out more about Jennifer Billock's cheese readings at jenniferbillock.com. Is that your...
31: kitchenwitch.substack.com.
0: All right, kitchenwitch.substack.com. Jen, cheese oracle, author, journalist. I feel like that job description, one of those things is not like the other. Author, journalist, and cheese oracle. I appreciate you being here. Thanks.
31: Thanks for having me.
0: Coming up, when you hear Ebola virus like all the stories in the news, you might think zombie apocalypse, but should you actually be worried here in North America? We'll spell it out for you in a moment.
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20: From the National Newsroom of the Canadian Press, I'm Lisa Laporte. A suspect is dead and a bystander in hospital after shots were fired near the White House. The U.S. Secret Service says the president was inside the White House at the time of Saturday's incident. District of Columbia court records show the 21-year-old suspect was arrested last July after trying to enter a White House checkpoint without authorization while claiming he was Jesus Christ and wanting to be arrested. Meantime, U.S. President Donald Trump says a deal with Iran that includes the reopening of the Strait of Hormuz has been largely negotiated. Trump posted on his Truth Social site that final aspects and details of the deal are currently being discussed and would be announced shortly. A Canadian immigration lawyer says a new U.S. policy requiring most foreigners to apply for green cards from their home countries could cause delays and complications for Canadians south of the border.
21: A Toronto immigration lawyer says the policy came out of left field and warns the U.S. consulate in Montreal, the only one in Canada processing green card applications, could face major backlogs and wait times stretching months or even years. Joel Guberman says several of his clients are already affected, and he expects more Canadians living in the U.S. to seek legal advice in the coming days. David Augustine, The Canadian Press.
20: The first visit to Canada by a Chinese foreign minister in 10 years is set to happen next week. Chinese Foreign Minister Wang Yi will be in Ottawa from Thursday to Saturday. Russia has confirmed it used the hypersonic Oreshnik missile in deadly overnight strikes on Ukraine. Ukraine's Air Force says a combined Russian missile and drone attack on Kyiv left at least 2 people dead and 56 others injured. It says 600 strike drones were launched along with 90 air, sea, and ground-launched missiles. The arrival of the FIFA World Cup in Canada is giving soccer fanatics a chance to experience the tournament and others the possibility of earning extra cash. Harrison Staffing is working with Canada Soccer House fan destination at Toronto's Harbourfront Centre during the World Cup. CEO Danny Murrell says the company has seen significant interest in FIFA-related opportunities.
22: The demographic, of course, young, predominantly more males. They're excited, of course, to be part of it. But it's definitely helping that we have this opportunity and this event here in Toronto to motivate persons to try to pick up some more dollars over this busy time of the year.
20: The tournament will feature matches in Toronto and Vancouver and runs from mid-June to mid-July. This is the Canadian Press. In sports, Nikolai Ehlers scored his second goal of the night in overtime as the Carolina Hurricanes topped the Canadiens 3-2 to even the NHL's Eastern Conference Final Series at a game apiece. Montreal head coach Martin St. Louis reflected on his team's effort coming off a 6-2 win in the opener.
9: It's going to be hard. You know, I thought they had really good sticks. I thought our execution was not as good, but it wasn't terrible. Overall, I thought it was a battle out there. I thought we competed. It's a close game. It's a fine line between winning and losing.
20: The best of seven series shifts to Montreal for Game 3 tonight. The New York Knicks beat the Cleveland Cavaliers 120-108 Saturday to take a 3-0 lead in the NBA's Eastern Conference Final Series. In the WNBA, the Portland Fire beat the Toronto Tempo 99-80, and the Toronto Blue Jays beat the Pittsburgh Pirates 5-2 in the Major Leagues. From the Canadian Press, I'm Lisa Laporte.
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0: Coming up later this hour on The Last Show. When students at school see something concerning and need help, where do they turn? Anonymous school tip lines can be used by students, and a look at them shows when trouble is most likely and why. That's coming up in 10 minutes time, but let's jump in with our current topic. Ebola is back in the headlines, and the World Health Organization has declared a global health emergency. And naturally, my brain goes straight to the zombie apocalypse. But rather than fearmonger, let's figure out what's actually happening and whether we in North America should realistically worry. I'm here with Dr. Isaac Bogosh, an infectious disease specialist and professor of medicine at the University of Toronto, to talk all things Ebola. Isaac, welcome to the show.
10: Thanks for having me on.
0: So what exactly is Ebola? I feel like this disease is the butt end of every joke when we talk a scary one. Walk me through the specifics of it.
10: Okay. It's a very serious disease. It's a virus. It's been around for forever, but it was first really identified and characterized in the 1970s. It lives when it's not, you know, causing outbreaks. It's in bats. That's where it is. It's in bats. And sometimes the bats can transmit it to other animals. And humans get infected when they get it from another animal, either hunting or farming. And then, of course, they get this infection, they bring it back to the home or to a hospital, and it can cause an outbreak. The vast, vast, vast majority of Ebola virus outbreaks, not 100%, but close to 100%, are in Africa, mostly Central Africa, but of course, and other elsewhere in the country, including West Africa. It's more nuanced than just Ebola, right? There's several different types of Ebola, and that's going to matter probably in a couple of minutes from now. But there's lots of outbreaks. There's been many, many of these outbreaks in the past. And believe it or not, the Democratic Republic of Congo, which has most of the outbreaks, is very, very good at getting these under control. We think, oh, this is a low-income country, limited infrastructure, limited public health. Well, all that might be true. They have tremendous experience in managing these outbreaks. And they have phenomenal outbreak response teams and a like world-class laboratory. So they're usually really, really good at this. The problem is this outbreak, there's some nuance associated with it that make it a little more different than other outbreaks. And it's going to be a bit challenging to put the genie back in the bottle. But to not ramble on, to answer your question, it's a virus. It can cause a very severe infection in humans. It's largely restricted to Africa, but not necessarily entirely. And it can be pretty dangerous.
0: So most outbreaks are localized. They stay within the country. When it happens in Congo, and it seems like it does so frequently, that government is pretty good at managing it. What makes this outbreak different, especially given the WHO declaring it a global health emergency?
10: Yeah, as we say, Manishtanaha outbreak is that. Why is this outbreak different from all other outbreaks? And the answer is, there's like four people that are going to get that joke. The answer is, and I'm not making light of it, is there's a few things. Number one, as I mentioned a second ago, that have become important, this is a type of Ebola virus where the diagnostic tests that were used aren't necessary. It's not as common as the other types of Ebola virus. So some of the diagnostic tests don't pick it up, but more importantly, the vaccines that have been developed aren't targeted to this, and the therapeutics that are developed aren't targeted to this. So it just means it's going to get harder to control. That's point one. Point two is that it's already crossed an international border. There's been cases in Uganda, at least two cases in Uganda. And whenever you have an outbreak that crosses international borders, it's more complicated to manage. People might remember the 2014 outbreak in Liberia, Guinea, and Sierra Leone, which was a nightmare. It, 30,000 infected, 10,000, 11,000 dead. It took a long time to get under control because of this international border issue. The third part is that it's now in urban settings, right? It's in Kampala, capital of big city in Uganda, and then in Goma, which is a city of 1 million people in the Eastern Democratic Republic of Congo. And when it's in urban settings, you can imagine there's more contact. So it's a bit harder to control in urban settings. Number four is the security situation, right? This is a tough neighborhood in the Congo, right? There's a lot of rebels. There's a lot of challenges in mounting a public health response there, because your public health units have to navigate working in rebel territory. And we've seen this before, and there was a 2019-2020 outbreak in the similar region in the Congo, and it was very challenging with rebels and militia groups in that area. So to sum up, no vaccine and no therapeutics that are targeted to this, international, rebel territory, and a type of virus that's it's just in a tough neighborhood that's been spreading longer than we've known. So that's why it's going to be more challenging.
0: Now, is it easy for you to get it from someone who has it? Like, I feel like with COVID, you could just talk on the phone with someone who had COVID and get infected. I mean, maybe I'm slightly over-exaggerating, but what's the transmissibility? Did I just make up a word?
10: That's a great point. This is not COVID. This is not going to float through the air. You know, obviously, if someone's dying of this infection and they're coughing and spewing and, you know, it's a horrible, uncomfortable, terrible illness. Yeah, of course, close contacts can get this infection. It's largely close contacts with bodily fluids, blood, saliva, you name it. And the way people get this infection, and you look at who gets this infection, it's people who come home and are sick with this at home and people are caring for them at home. It's healthcare providers who, sadly, it gets amplified in hospital settings if they're not using the appropriate infection prevention and control measures. And then there's some burial practices in parts of Africa. And again, love and respect to everybody, but this is just data. And, you know, sometimes in some regions, part of the burial practices is touching the body. And there have been known cases of transmission through that mechanism.
0: So if we plop someone on an airplane and put them in downtown where you live in Toronto or downtown where I live in New York, and they had this strain of Ebola, it's not like it's going to spread to the whole city. It's not like this level of panic.
10: No, it's not. I mean, listen, no one would be surprised if someone's very ill and there were people who were, you know, touching or in prolonged close contact with that individual. Yeah, they might get this infection. They absolutely might. But it's not like this is going to spread like wildfire through areas that have sound public health measures in place. Obviously, you don't want to see it introduced anywhere. And currently, this is a regional issue, not a global issue. And it hopefully will remain a regional issue and get quelled very quickly and not progress. But it's just, here's why the WHO called it a public health emergency of international concern. Here's likely why they did it. All the reasons we talked about, you know, the challenges managing this particular outbreak, plus context, okay? In 2014, we saw the largest Ebola virus outbreak ever, and that was in West Africa, mostly in Guinea, Liberia, Sierra Leone. The WHO is very slow to call that a public health emergency of international concern. And they were criticized publicly and, you know, with validity in doing so, because that hampered a coordinated response. And that mushroomed into a very large outbreak. Again, 31,000 people infected with about 11,000 people dead. And I think they're very sensitive to that fact and are now much quicker when they see red flags like international borders, porous borders, and challenging outbreaks like this. I think they're pretty sensitive to the fact and label it as such, so that it coordinates a more international response to it.
0: So what I'm hearing is, realistically, the average North American, we should worry about this from like a humanitarian angle, from the perspective of wanting to help and out of empathy for the people in Africa who may suffer from this. But from a I'm going to get it tomorrow perspective, you need not fear.
10: That is 100% correct. I'm just going to put a little asterisk here. And this is not fear mongering. This is just data. In the 2014 outbreak, we saw people get on planes and travel internationally. Okay. There were cases in the United States. Remember that? Someone flew on a plane commercially, right? And the public health units had to scramble to contact trace and ensure everyone was okay. But, you know, when you have a large outbreak, and in this case, there was 31,000 people impacted in urban settings with big capital cities that also have international travel, that can happen. That can happen. Now, does that mean, what is it, 300 and something million Americans and 40 million Canadians are at risk? Like, no, of course not. Of course not. Having said that, the larger the outbreak, the more time that goes on, the issue in urban settings, yeah, it was just a matter of probability. People travel, and we saw people get on planes and travel with that one.
0: Well, Dr. Isaac Bogosh is an infectious disease specialist and a professor of medicine at the University of Toronto. Isaac, it's always a joy having you here. Thanks for being on the show.
10: Nice to chat, dude.
0: Coming up next, what do students in school know before the grown-ups do? We'll take a look at anonymous school tip lines that may show educators when trouble in schools is most likely.
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0: CJOB.
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13: Sunny this morning, becoming a mix of sun and cloud near noon, a high of 26. Then tonight, partly cloudy with the chance of showers overnight alongside a risk of a thunderstorm, a south wind at 20 kilometers an hour, a low of 16. Tomorrow, sunny, a high of 29. And on Tuesday, also sunny with a high of 29.
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15: Anonymous school tip lines. They sound like another safety tool in a school's toolbox. But a study looked into these and found when they are used and when students report threats, violence, or mental health concerns may matter almost as much as what they report. Let's dig in here with Sarah Stillwell, research faculty at the University of Michigan Institute for Firearm Injury Prevention, who worked on this study. Sarah, welcome to the show.
16: Thanks for having me.
15: So what exactly is an anonymous school tip line? How does it differ from the one we hear about with the police, the common one? And what are students using these lines for?
16: Yeah, great question. So the way that we're referring to these are actually technology-facilitated anonymous confidential reporting systems, which also is a mouthful. So we have shortened this to what we call TFERS, which are app or text-based helplines that youth can use to anonymously or confidentially report a safety concern that involves themselves or others. So if they see something, they can say something in the moment using a reporting system. So schools have these in place as a school safety precautionary measure that students can utilize to say, hey, we saw something, we want to act on it, and we can do it in an anonymous or a confidential way. They're

0: different from things like 988 or these more sort of like general statewide ones in that they're implemented at the school level. So they can really help us within the school to be not as universal or broadly used. They're not the state interagency collaborations. So they really help the school understand what's happening sort of at their level and act on those.
1: When people hear about things like this, I'm sure their minds go to pretty awful places. They think like, okay, mass violence, reports are along that. But there's many other uses for this, I understand, like mental health, bullying, interpersonal violence. What's the full picture of how these tools are used by students when they're deployed?
0: Yeah, so it's all of that. It's anything from a potential attack on a school to mental health concerns, interpersonal violence, suicidal ideation, anything in between. We do see the misuse of these TFERS as well. So sometimes students utilize them inappropriately, but those all get triaged and every single tip gets acted on for ones that are, if they're inappropriately used, they also kind of get thrown out. But in those instances, students also learn how to not misuse the tip reporting systems as well. So it's everything from interpersonal violence to the broader range of things. And these are really in place to help students for anything that they might be experiencing or managing, whether it's themselves or a friend or somebody in the school or the broader school community, for anything related to a school safety or a broader concern.
1: So in your study, you looked at a huge volume of these tips, what, some 45,000 spanning across many years, I think of 6 years. What were some of the patterns that jumped out at you in the data?
0: Yeah, we were really interested in looking at the trends in terms of spatial, meaning across space and time and temporality. So really looking at like, what are the trends in like how people are using these tip reporting, the TFERS, and why are they using them, and what are the kinds of different things that we're seeing? So the busiest times of the school year were between October and March, when really schools were in full swing. So unsurprisingly, we didn't see as much of the tip reporting in June or July. So that was when we saw the fewest tips overall. And most tips were reported on Wednesdays and Thursdays. So we saw the busiest days of the week. And here's some of the really interesting part for us. Even though fewer tips came in during summer break, which again, kind of not surprising, the tips that did come in were actually more serious. So in July, more than a third of the reports required emergency responders, compared to only about 15% in March, which is during the school year. So in other words, schools got fewer reports in the summer, but the situations that they did get during the summer were more likely to actually require urgent help. And then sort of when we look at the time and we examine those as well, we also saw some really interesting trends. So we saw tips about interpersonal violence, which were more likely to come in during regular school hours, which really kind of told us that many incidents or concerns were happening while students were actually at school. And then reports about possible school attacks and mental health crises, those spiked later in the evening between like 8 and 11 p.m., when students were alone or maybe online or texting with a friend and really thinking about what that looked like for them outside of the school day. We also saw some really interesting trends over this 5-year period, because like you said, we had a massive amount of tips, 45,000. And what we noticed is that the amount of tips actually increased over that 5-year period as well. And the reports related to interpersonal violence, we saw the sharpest rise in that over the 5-year period, which was really interesting to us.
1: Lots to unpack there. Why do you think the timing was such a factor here? Did that surprise you that things clustered around various times?
0: Yeah, we really weren't sure about the Wednesday and the Thursday, but in terms of the school year, that kind of seems sensible, right? So the tip line is there to support students in the school day, right? So it says, like, students often have them on the back of the bathroom stall. It says, like, report a concerning sign here, or on the back of their like student ID badge. So it wasn't super surprising that when they weren't at school, they weren't utilizing them as much. So it was like peaking between October and March. But the types of tips that were different when they weren't in school was a really surprising finding for us. So
1: And the interpersonal violence thing, I realize you it might be graphic and maybe upsetting for some listeners, but what exactly counts as interpersonal violence and why might those reports be rising over the last few years?
0: Yeah, interpersonal violence has a range of definitions, but that can be anything from like bullying, so peer-to-peer victimization, to something a little bit more serious. But generally, we think about that as things that happen between two individuals. So bullying is the most common thing that we're seeing, and we're noticing trends that are generally increasing over time.
1: And the rise of it?
0: It's hard to know exactly what is creating the rise, but mostly what we're seeing is the increase in tipping. Okay. So that doesn't necessarily equate to the increase in the rise of the trend overall. So when we look at national trends of bullying over time, for example, it's actually quite steady, if not decreasing. So what we might just be seeing is the increase in people feeling comfortable and utilizing the tip to report that these instances are happening and feeling like there are trusted adults or trusted messengers or trusted people who can help them mitigate the situation so they can really help them support a situation that they're encountering. So it may not actually be that bullying is increasing, but we're just seeing more of students feeling comfortable being able to use these TFERS to report that these instances are happening so that they can get the help that they need to help resolve the situation.
1: Now, I know the kinds of things reported on these tip lines, of course, are serious and not necessarily positive, but are the tip lines or the tip tools, texting, whatever, are they basically a positive thing? Are they giving schools that early warning system that adults, maybe teachers, might otherwise miss?
0: Absolutely. These are a really powerful tool that empowers students to feel like they're in control of school safety in a way that isn't retaliatory. So they can anonymously or confidentially to say, this thing is happening and I see something and I want to say something about it and feel like I'm empowered to be in the driver's seat when it comes to school safety. We also know that school safety is a really complex and quickly evolving issue, and it's a lot more than just physical security. And this is one of the things that schools can be putting in their toolkit to feel like they're taking this more comprehensive approach to addressing the issue. So it's a really, really powerful thing. And this study, I think, is also something that while it's a really powerful way for us to be able to understand the evidence a little bit more about these tip lines and these TFERS, it's a really small part of a growing body of evidence because there's not a lot out there so far. So there's more to be done about understanding how powerful these are and what else we can do to make sure that schools feel really empowered about school safety.
1: Well, Sarah Stilwell is research faculty at the University of Michigan Institute for Firearm Injury Prevention. Sarah, I've enjoyed having this conversation. Thanks for having with me.
0: Yeah, thanks for having me. I really appreciate the opportunity to share our work.
1: Just ahead, can you fall asleep without a podcast, music, or some little gadget attached to your ear? Can you fall asleep with silence? After the break, the bedtime habit, headphones that might be messing with your sleep.
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0: you sleep with your earbuds on, listening to a podcast, rain sounds, murder shows, or maybe a lullaby? Is this a smart sleep hygiene thing to do, or is this high-tech way of going to sleep bad for you? That is what we're going to discuss here with neurologist and director at the Sleep Disorder Center at the University of Chicago, Dr. Kenneth Lee, who is a sleep expert. And Kenneth, might I say, live from the snooze room, it's Breaking Snooze. Welcome to the show.
1: Thanks. Thanks for having me on.
0: That was very complicated. I know. Okay. A lot of people go to bed listening to podcasts, listening to sleep sounds. There's apps that say it's great for you. It's a pretty normalized thing to do, but I haven't actually stopped to think, hey, is this good for your sleep hygiene? What's the thinking around this stuff?
1: Yeah, you know, it's one of those things where, especially in the age that we live in now, with so many technologies and just kind of all of this stuff, you know, podcasts or music or like you mentioned, ASMR kind of things, it's becoming more and more common. You know, people are just trying to, you know, find ways to kind of just almost like wind down and relax and those kind of things. So, you know, we are seeing it. I have a lot of patients that ask me similar questions as to like, hey, I'm doing this before I go to bed. And what I usually say is that what you want to do is you want to find something that relaxes you, you know, something that kind of like kind of slows the mind down, especially as you're going to sleep, right? And so for some people, that is kind of some ASMR kind of things that can be things such as like listening to kind of like a podcast or those kind of things. And so it really kind of varies person to person. What I'll say is that from a sleep hygiene standpoint, if you like kind of like Google or whatever, ChatGPT, you know, kind of like, how do I sleep better? Uh-oh. That's like a big no-no. It says like, oh yeah, don't, you know, don't be doing these things. But, you know, it's one of those things where I usually counsel patients and say, hey, it's one of those things where I want you to try to be able to relax and wind down, but also understand that these things could potentially play into disruption of sleep if you're not careful as well.
0: I'm also curious about the effect on your ears, not just sleep. Like volume coming out of a headphone causes air pressure changes against our eardrums or whatever, earwax buildup. If you've got an ear infection, you want that thing to dry out maybe. I mean, I'm not an ear doctor. I think that's obvious. Is that a concern? And then is it a big enough concern that if people really feel like they need these things, it's more of a harm reduction thing? Fine, wear the headphones. It might not be great for you, but it's the best of a bad bunch of choices.
1: Yeah, it's always a balance, right? I mean, I'm not an ear, nose, and throat doctor. I know what the ear, nose, and throat doctors are going to say, you know, because of the fact that absolutely everything that you mentioned is true. You know, say that, you know, you're somebody that showers at nighttime and you get water in your ear. Well, you don't want to kind of trap that water in your ear or anything like that, because then that's a breeding ground for things like bacteria and infection or, you know, those kind of things as well. And so that's not great. You might inadvertently cause, you know, kind of an ear infection or things like you mentioned, like wax buildup and so forth. So can that affect you, you know, then things such just hearing and so forth. And the other thing is then also just your hearing, the impact of that in general, you know, that can add up over time. And so that's kind of what the ear, nose, and throat doctors are going to say. What I usually say is that, again, it's a fine balance with, you know, kind of, well, how much is actually relaxing you and winding things down? And how much is actually you know, a medical risk? And that's always kind of the question and, you know, something that, you know, it's best to kind of talk to your own doctors about, you know, specifically. If you're prone to having ear infections, it's probably not the best idea, right?
0: But the volume thing, the earwax buildup things, is it kind of like McDonald's? Like, yes, any nutritionist would say never go. But if you go once a year and you have an otherwise healthy diet, is it really the worst thing in the world?
1: Yeah, and that's a good analogy, right? I mean, is it the worst thing in the world? Well, it's not the worst thing. I mean, it's still nutrition, but at the same time, it's not best every day, I guess, you know?
0: The thing that also scares me, and I know you're not an ENT doctor, and maybe you're also not like a firefighter, but if you're wearing headphones, especially noise-canceling headphones, you might not hear the smoke alarm.
1: Yeah, yeah, that's absolutely true. And it's something that, especially you have something, you know, kind of loud, not necessarily like lo-fi stuff, but, you know, something that's kind of, you know, just kind of blaring. One, that's probably not best for your sleep, because even when you do go to sleep, that's something that may disrupt your sleep once you are asleep, right? But two, like you mentioned, that's a risk. So say that there is like a fire alarm or you know, and everything, that's something that you want to, you know, make sure that you hear. So sometimes, you know, kind of having that noise canceling thing and then just seeing like, are you able to hear the fire alarm, you know, kind of just, you know, that button up top where you can kind of test it, you know, that might be helpful as well.
0: Is there a deeper issue here where people are trying to use noise to cover anxiety, stress, rumination, feelings of loneliness, existential dread? You know, when you're laying in bed, Kenneth, and all the thoughts of the day are swirling around and they're causing you stress. Is it okay to try to distract ourselves from that noise with music or people talking or stuff like that?
1: Well, yeah, and that's kind of where we get to the root of kind of like how we treat, you know, kind of insomnia, right? So insomnia really kind of being troubles with like, you know, falling asleep or staying asleep and everything like that. And a lot of those intrusive thoughts can come into play, you know, kind of just your mind racing about, oh gosh, what do I have for work tomorrow? Or like, I'm worried about this, there and that, you know, and so forth. And so these things can help relax you, but where we kind of, you know, kind of draw the line is really kind of when it becomes like a necessity or a crutch and everything, right? Trying to make it so that, okay, it helps you relax, but having that as a reliance, then we're kind of heading in the wrong direction. And we want to kind of say, okay, we got to train our brain. We got to train our body. How do we do this again without relying on something along those lines, like, you know, needing kind of the AirPods in or what have you?
2: Okay, my next series of related questions, I swear I'm not asking to solicit free advice from a sleep expert on my show. I know I should have booked an appointment with you and paid for it, but whatever. My lovely partner, Miranda, she has many great qualities. She also snores. So I sleep with earplugs on every night. And I also live in New York. It's loud, cars honking. Mm-hmm. I've actually, wearing earplugs, even when I'm not sharing a bed with her, say I'm traveling, is now just a part of my sleep routine. But I am worried. Am I like jamming earwax in there? Am I doing anything wrong? Do you? And they're just the foam kinds. They're not the fancy kinds that you go to the doctor for. Is that a good idea? Am I messing up here? Am I messing with my hearing, my sleep, anything like that?
1: Well, first of all, what I'll say is that if Miranda needs a sleep consultation, we're more than happy to, you know, kind of provide that for the snoring.
2: She's got to create a radio show just to get one for free.
1: Secondly, you know, it's the same kind of things that we talked about with the AirPods or the earbuds and so forth, just without the sounds component, right? So, you know, all of the things that the ear, nose, and throat doctors are probably, you know, going to be yelling at the podcast, you know, and me, you know, for mention or not focusing on, those still apply, you know, kind of the water buildup and those kind of things. That being said, we in the sleep medicine community, we really like, you know, kind of earplugs, you know, especially for things kind of just like drowning out noise and so forth. You know, it's something that I recommend routinely a lot of times for patients that might have kind of distractions and everything like that. Now, again, if you're prone to having ear infections, if you're, you know, having those kind of issues, then they're probably not the best idea. But at the same time, for kind of just overall kind of sleep hygiene and those kind of things, they're actually, you know, can be pretty useful as well.
2: Interesting. And what about things like a timer on your podcast, just so you're not hearing that noise all night and giving your ears a chance to break? So maybe you have it play for an hour and a half and then stop rather than playing through the whole night?
1: Yeah, I absolutely recommend that too. You know, so one of the things is that, you know, we always say no TVs in the bedroom, but at the very end, that's a hard thing for a lot of people. You know, they say, I'm used to just kind of having the TV on and, you know, so forth. And so what I usually say is that if you're going to have the TV on, try to have a timer on that at the very least, because what you may not be realizing is that once you actually do fall asleep, any sort of transition with kind of to the next song or like to a commercial or something, you know, along those lines, that could disrupt your sleep. That could be, you know, just kind of, you know, much more abrasive and so forth.
2: Oh, it's the transition. Does that explain why I wake up during the credit roll to shut off the TV and turn it off? Like when we watch Seinfeld to go to bed or something?
1: Yeah. I mean, that could be one of the reasons why. I mean, the other thing is that, you know, I have patients that'll say like, yeah. And then I just, you know, I wake up to a commercial because, you know, it'll be like a drama and it's kind of like, you know, all dark and moody and everything like that. And then all of a sudden you get like a car insurance ad or something like that, you know, that's bright lights and everything, you know, just flashing at you, you know.
2: That's like the best thing Geico could wish for, to just penetrate into your subconscious with their car insurance.
1: Exactly.
2: Are there any other things you recommend other than headphones, like bedside speakers, white noise machines, going to a doctor to treat your reasons for snoring?
1: Definitely all of those. All of those devices can be helpful to some degree. Now, there's no one size fits all. You know, we want to make sure that we individualize it for everybody. And, you know, that's where it might be helpful to go see a doctor at that point.
2: All right. We are here with Dr. Kenneth Lee, a neurologist and director at the Sleep Disorder Center at the University of Chicago. When we come back, can getting enough sleep, the correct amount of hours, still be the wrong kind of sleep? Why your wake up and go to bedtime might matter more than you think. Your body might hate your weekend sleep schedule, and we'll tell you why in a moment.
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18: A high of 26 degrees in the forecast today with sunshine this morning, becoming a mix of sun and cloud near noon. Then tonight, temperature dropping down to a low of 16 and partly cloudy with the chance of showers overnight and a risk of a thunderstorm. A high of 29 tomorrow with sunshine, and on Tuesday also sunny with a high of 29.
12: That I never knew that feeling? 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
6: You've probably been told getting the right number of hours of sleep every day is the thing to do, but your body also wants a schedule. If you choose 8 hours a day at weird times, is that a problem? The answer might be yes. I am here with Dr. Kenneth Lee, a neurologist and director at the Sleep Disorder Center at the University of Chicago, to tell you why you might be doing it wrong. Kenneth, welcome back to the show.
3: Of course.
6: So look, the number of hours, it's often stressed by people like you, no offense. I feel like the missing component here is the schedule aspect to it as well. Am I right to say that?
3: Yeah, it's really, really important to kind of make sure that your schedule is aligned with kind of, you know, your what's called your circadian rhythm, kind of your internal clock. You know, you're right. We stress a lot of times about the amount of sleep that you get. You know, if you Google, you know, how do I sleep better, you know, and everything, it's saying 7 to 9 hours. That's what's recommended by the American Academy of Sleep Medicine. And that's absolutely true. But what I think people sometimes neglect on that is just saying, okay, well, what's the best time for sleep? You know, what actually works best for me?
6: And is it just be consistent? Is that the best rule to follow there?
3: Consistency is helpful. You know, there's been some recently published studies that have actually looked into, you know, kind of the schedule and what works best for people. And what those studies have shown is that even with having the a consistent schedule, that's actually the best thing, even regardless of how much sleep you actually get. And so there's a lot to unpack there, but what I'm trying to say is that basically you want to kind of maintain that consistency, like kind of the, oh, let's sleep in on the weekends kind of thing, you know, let's get like 3 or 4 hours, you know, more and catch up. That can really kind of, you know, just mess up a lot of things in terms of kind of how your sleep goes.
6: Does age play a factor there? Because I feel like when I was in my late teens and early 20s, I could get up at 7 in the morning for school or whatever, and on the weekend I could go to bed at 5 a.m. and wake up at 2 p.m. or whatever and not feel it. Now if I do that, I don't know, I have this sort of like almost jet lag.
3: Yeah, yeah, no, definitely. Age plays a huge factor into this. So, you know, as you get older, your resilience for things such as just kind of one lack of sleep, but also two, just in terms of kind of deviating from that schedule is just, it's way less. And so, you know, for me, you know, when I was the same way in my 20s, I could like, you know, go out and, you know, be fine the next day with just like, you know, just 5 hours of sleep. Now, as a middle-aged dad, that's not the case. You know, now I need my 7 hours, you know, pretty routinely as well.
6: Now, what does having a consistent wake-up time do for things like our hormones or metabolism? Metabolism.
3: Metabolism. There you go. Right.
6: That's the word. I understand how words work. Or even like our mood and energy levels.
3: Yeah, I mean, so just kind of having that consistent schedule, it's been shown that people that do that actually have better hormonal regulation. They actually have lower risk of, you know, just kind of any sort of health disease as well. And they also just their mood is better. Now, there's a little bit of like kind of a, you know, kind of chicken and the egg kind of thing, right? I mean, because of the fact is just like, well, is it that, you know, you're sleeping better and that improves your mood? Or is it like your mood is, you know, you have like a well-regulated mood. And so that's then affecting your sleep and so forth. And so that being said, what I usually recommend, though, is that you really want to stay consistent. You know, you want to make sure that what you're doing during the day and during the work day, I should say, is pretty consistent with what you're doing on the weekends. And that's kind of where the hardest problem is because, you know, people during the work week, they may be getting a little bit less sleep than they actually need. You know, they may be hitting kind of that 6 hour mark and then they say, oh, on the weekends, I'll catch up. But what that does is that misregulates you kind of come Monday again. And so then that becomes just kind of this never ending cycle.
6: How much wiggle room is there in go to bed and wake up time? Is it like as small as 15 minutes or is okay, I'm 11 one day, 1 a.m. the other, or 7 one day, 8 a.m. the other? Like, what's the wiggle room here?
3: Yeah. Mileage kind of varies. What I usually say is try not to deviate from it too much by like, you know, maybe 1 hour, you know, at most and everything. So if you're waking up, say, at like 6 a.m. on a weekday, you know, maybe try around 7 a.m. on a weekend. What you're really trying to do is you're trying to kind of make sure that you maintain kind of that same wake up time, which is probably the most important thing. I mean, going to sleep time is also important, but also that wake up time is very important as well. And then also just try not to deviate from that, you know, just throughout the week.
6: Now, that's all fine and well, but for most people listening, and by most people, I mean me, we probably can't follow this perfect sleep doctor recommended, like keeping it the same times waking up and going to sleep every day. So what kind of like harm reduction approach or more of this, less of that approach would you recommend?
3: Yeah, and I usually will mention that you're absolutely right. It can be challenging, especially during, you know, kind of when you're busy and so forth, but you can make a few strides here and there, you know, just even starting out with like, you know, baby steps, you know, 10, 15 minutes of just kind of, you know, going to sleep a little bit earlier, you know, so say that, you know, you can't get to bed till midnight because you're just working, you know, up a storm and then you have to get up at, you know, 6. Well, you know, maybe try to extend out your sleep and kind of maintain that wakefulness around 6 a.m., you know, each day, but maybe try to shoot for 11:50, you know, and then after you kind of stabilize that, shoot for 11:40 and just kind of work your way up and so that you can kind of maintain that consistency with that wake up time and kind of, you know, start to, you know, make a little bit of progress there as well.
6: Or maybe commit to like a 7-day experiment and then you can go back to your bad schedule after if it doesn't help you. And I feel like after you try these things for a few days, you end up liking them. I probably preached this last time you were here, Kenneth, but like I go to bed and I plug my phone in a different room and it is the single best thing I've ever done for my sleep hygiene. I just said that I would do it for a week. That was 2.5 years ago. I've been doing it every day since because I like it. I think when people sleep better, they feel better and then they like it.
3: Yeah, once you get into those positive comments, and I think you did mention that last time, David, and again, you know, kudos to you, and, you know, it's, you know, that's a testament to kind of good sleep stuff that you're doing, too. So, but I feel like once you kind of get into those rhythms of kind of those, you know, positive impacts in terms of your sleep, then it really starts to cascade, and you know, people say, oh, this is actually a little bit easier to do than I thought it would be, you know?
6: Can we use light to help us regulate this stuff? Like, we have pretty heavy curtains that black out most of the daylight, and then my girlfriend's got this fancy alarm clock that simulates the sun rising from orange to white light or whatever. Works for her. I get up earlier than that. I don't use that. I just use an alarm clock. But are there things we can do with light to help us get, you know, that range locked in, basically?
3: Absolutely. Yeah, light is one of the best regulators in terms of kind of just like our wake and our sleep time. And so, you know, we always kind of counsel and make sure people understand, oh yeah, blackout shades and those kind of things are really helpful at nighttime. But ideally, kind of what you want is you want that natural light penetration in the morning time to kind of help you wake and stimulate kind of your wakefulness and so forth. So, you know, if, you know, your partner has one of those wake up alarm clocks, those are things that I do recommend, you know, for people that have difficulty, especially, you know, I live in Chicago. And so it's cold and dark for, you know, 5-6 months of the year. And so that can be a game changing thing that you can do. So.
6: All right. It's cold to dark for 400 days of the year. Is that how yours work? I don't know. Are there any other tricks that you recommend to people to try who are trying to nail down this going to bed and waking up at the same time, especially if they've got awkward shift hours or their new parents or life circumstances that really make it all the more challenging?
3: Yeah, I mean, and that those are the things that, you know, I can say all this stuff in a vacuum, right? And just say like, oh, you should be doing this. But I understand how life works. You know, I remember when my kids were, you know, super young and, you know, babies, and just like all of the things that I was preaching just gets thrown out the window, essentially. But really kind of just trying to make sure that, you know, you kind of have like a good sense of kind of what is optimal for you, right? What is kind of your, you know, optimized time in terms of when you want to go to sleep, when you want to wake up, and trying to stick with that, you know, as much as you can. Now, understanding that this is, it's a process and it is fluid, and, you know, being saying like, well, I'm not going to fret too much over the fact that I, you know, am an hour off or something along those lines, but just kind of understanding this is kind of what, you know, recognizing I should start my routine at this time, I want to get up at this time, and just trying to say like, okay, on the weekends, instead of kind of sleeping in an extra 3-4 hours, I'm going to just try to get up and, you know, kind of do my thing. And that can make a world of difference. It really can.
6: Having a weekend morning to get your chores done and get ahead of your life is one of the great joys of being in your 40s. And I'm not even 40 yet. I will be in a month, but that's irrelevant.
3: I'm a big fan of it, honestly, you know, so... Yeah.
6: Well, Kenneth, this was Breaking Snooze live from the Snooze Room. I say that every time I have a sleep doctor on. I appreciate you coming on and having this discussion with me.
3: Of course. Thanks again.
6: Dr. Kenneth Lee is a neurologist and director at the Sleep Disorder Center at the University of Chicago. That's a wrap on our show. Thanks for tuning in. Got any feedback for us or suggestions for guests we might book? 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We'll be back tomorrow night. This was, well, it wasn't the first show. This much we know.
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22: 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It's 8 degrees.
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31: Global news at 6 o'clock, I'm Noah Fuchs. There's no update yet on the condition of a bystander who was injured as gunshots rang out near the White House. The U.S. Secret Service says it happened yesterday when a 21-year-old man known to them pulled a weapon from a bag and started firing near a White House checkpoint. Secret Service officers returned fire, and the suspect died later in the hospital. It's not yet clear whether the bystander was hit by the suspect's bullets or the subsequent exchange of fire with Secret Service agents. Meantime, a grass fire in Transcona has firefighters reminding you to do your part in preventing these types of blazes from spreading. Global's Navi Ball has more.
0: Crews were called to the Transcona Bioreserve Friday afternoon, where they found the grass fire spanning about 10,000 square feet. Firefighters had to use special equipment in order to tame the flames, which took around 45 minutes. No one was hurt, and the fire is under investigation, as grass and wildland fires are spread by high wind speeds. The city says you can't have an open fire when wind speeds or gusts are above 25 kilometers per hour. The city adds you should not put out cigarettes in vegetation, plant pots, or from vehicles. And finally, if you see a fire, you should call 911. Navi Ball, Global News.
3: Elsewhere, this weekend saw hundreds of dog lovers and their furry pals taking part in competitions, bringing the community closer together. A few organizations partnered up to host a dog show and dog sport competition. Carl Schnabelager with Manitoba Gaze Hound Association runs the sprinter race.
6: There's two sports within the CKC that are growing the fastest, and this is one of the two of them.
3: Natasha Corrington's dog Sticker competed in the sprinter event, clocking the fastest time.
7: I love it just watching how fast she can run. It's amazing. I mean, it's only six some seconds, but it's just incredible.
3: Meanwhile, the Canadian Kennel Club and Fort Garry Kennel Club hosted the traditional dog show, which saw competitors from across Canada take part. And it turns out Taylor Swift is not just a football fan. The global music superstar sat courtside for Game 3 of the NBA's Eastern Conference Finals last night between the visiting New York Knicks and the host Cleveland Cavaliers. She was joined by her fiancé, Kansas City Chiefs tight end Travis Kelce, who is also a Cleveland native and also a superstar. The star power wasn't enough to help the Cavs, though, as they lost 120-108 to the Knicks, who now lead the series 3-0. Global News time is 6:03, news on the hour, on the half, and when it breaks, right here on 680 CJOB.
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3: Mainly sunny today with a high of 25. Tonight, partly cloudy. 30% chance of some showers overnight with a risk of a thunderstorm and a low of 15. Tomorrow, mainly sunny, high of 27. Humidex of 29. Tuesday, sunny, high of 27. Right now, it's 7 outside 680 CJOB.
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21: I got a question for you, and I think I can ask this of a senior and of somebody who's maybe just graduating university, because I think there's two things that are running pretty parallel right now, and that is transitioning. Some are trying to transition into a career, some looking to perhaps transition out of a career. To talk about all things career, one of our favorite people on the show, she is a career and life counselor, Maria Sanchez from MCF Solutions, kind enough to join me. Maria, welcome back to the program.
22: Thanks, Rob. It's good to be here again.
21: Okay, let me ask you this. As a wave of experienced workers are all approaching retirement, what are the biggest knowledge gaps that employers risk losing? And how can organizations capture that expertise before it walks out the door?
22: Yeah, it's a topic that comes up a lot in workplaces these days with multi-generations of workers. And most importantly, we've got a generation that makes up a big part of the population all across the country. You know, we have this population of baby boomers that are going to be leaving the workforce in quite a mass. We don't actually have enough talent and people to fill the roles that they're filling. And so some might say this is why AI is coming in, and I know there's mixed feelings around that. But I think what employers could really do better and start to have a bit more foresight on is two things. I think knowledge transfer and succession planning are huge. So by that, I mean, what are your strategic plans, not just for this year, but, you know, 5 to 10 years out that really allow you to see who you would start to move in those places of leadership or the key roles that are filling, you know, some pretty big important duties. And how do you prepare those folks for that change and for the greater responsibility they're going to need to move into to fill these big shoes? But also, how do you actually get some of these more experienced workers involved in their own transition? I think what's underestimated is how much experienced workers want to pass on knowledge, want to transfer all of what they've learned over decades to the next generation. And for whatever reason, I think because it's a combination of things being a little awkward in that stage that you know you're going to be exiting eventually or retiring, it's a little awkward. And so I think sometimes it's avoided, but why not celebrate and honor that knowledge and actually have those experts transfer the knowledge themselves? I don't think we see that enough. So that would be my advice to companies.
21: You know, you hit something on the head that I think I can resonate with. I am now one of the older people in my organization. And sometimes when I approach a younger staff member, they're like, yeah, I got it. And So I sit there thinking to myself, well, maybe you do, but maybe you don't. You might want to listen to what I have to say. But as a person who's a little longer in the tooth, how do you address that? Do you just say, okay, well, I'm going to let you take your bumps? And or do you try to press on and say, no, take this information. I'm right here, standing here. Because sometimes this, I don't want to call it old versus young, but sometimes the newer staff members aren't interested in what the old timer has to say.
22: It's very true. I experience it myself being one of what I call the elder millennials in my area. And actually one of the older people on my team and you know, being a leader as well, I'm often managing people of all ages and sometimes a couple of generations difference from me. So I can relate as well. I would say that what I think is lost sometimes is actually framing and giving context to the differences in generations. So I think sometimes we just have accepted that some of these younger generations that are whippersnappers. They are so quick with technology. We can't compete how quickly they absorb changes to technology, and they could run circles around us that way. And so we kind of just accept that, okay, well, they're just not interested. They won't understand. I think we need to be more open and vulnerable about the conversation that both generations in some ways, A, don't know everything, which is clear, but B, they have their own insecurities. Both generations and all generations have their insecurities. So more times than not, what I find is underlying is actually a sense of like not really having figured it out yet. I mean, think about yourself at 20. I certainly was a hot mess in many ways in terms of like faking it till I tried to make it. And so I think if we approached the work environment by saying, listen, you know, this is why it's important for you as a younger generation to understand why knowledge and years of expertise and looking at things slightly differently, maybe in a more analog way, like the importance in those differences needs to be talked about. And I don't think we ever frame it that way. We just say, oh, they're just different. They don't understand. So,
21: okay, I got a question for you. And I'd be curious to know what you think about this. I'm going to put you in the headspace of an employer. All right. You've got that young generation. You've got some that are a little bit older. And you want to bridge it. What would you think about something like a mentorship pipeline? I think it's actually on the employer. It shouldn't be the old timer going to the young kid saying, hey, you should be listening to me, or vice versa. This is actually a great opportunity for the employer to create kind of a partnership between the two so that you get the best out of both of them. Am I wrong to think that?
22: You are absolutely on the right track. And it's almost like you read my mind, because where I was going to go next is, in addition to creating that conversation and being more open about, you know, the differences, I think that employers need to create the conditions and the environment for some of that mentorship and the knowledge exchange to happen. Because young people can teach older people things just as much, right? And so I do think that it's on the employer to create those conditions. And that's not easy. You know, mentorship programs have sometimes mixed buy-in, mixed success. You know, sometimes you get people that are super gung-ho about it. And then in other cases, you get not a lot of interest. So I think it's something that is a It needs to be like a commitment and a long-term investment. And that's how you get the value out of mentorship. It's after a number of years, not just a one-year program.
21: Maria Sanchez is a life and career coach, as you can hear. She works for MCF Solutions out of Vancouver, joining me here on the Chorus Radio Network. Let's look ahead now. Let's say 5-10 years, Maria, from now. How do you see this generational handoff maybe just reshaping hiring practices?
22: I hate to say it, but hiring practices are already forced to evolve. In the time of, you know, hiring apps and different AI behind those engines, things have already changed a lot. With some of my clients that have tons of experience and their resume is stacked. Their resume is stacked to the nines, and yet they're not even getting a look. And what that tells me is that hiring practices are fundamentally being disrupted. It's no longer a handshake or talking to someone before you gauge if they're the right person all the time. There's a lot of technology that

0: that comes to the country and maybe doesn't have the exact job experience, but they've been a very skilled engineer or professional in another country. You're going to bypass really special talent like that, that could probably come in and learn the job very quickly and have a wonderful, like, motivated attitude. You're going to miss all those nuances. So I think, you know, to turn your question a bit on its head, yes, like, we cannot stop the evolution of how hiring practices are now disrupted by technology and bots. The good thing is it's made a lot of things more efficient. I can't disagree with that. The downside, and what I hope employers and technology companies that are developing these hiring apps really think about, is you're missing the human qualities. You're missing what's special about someone beyond the words on a resume. And you can only do that when you have a human looking at it and piecing together those transferable skills.
1: Maria, your time is always valued and your insight is second to none. Thank you for making time for me and have a great weekend.
0: Thanks, Rob. Always great to be here.
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6: 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Today, mainly sunny with a high of 25. Tonight, partly cloudy, 30% chance of showers overnight with risk of a thunderstorm and a low of 15. Tomorrow, mainly sunny, a high of 27 and a humidex of 29. On Tuesday, sunny and a high of 27. Right now, it's 7 at 680 CJOB.
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1: Well, we are in the home stretch when it comes to renovation resort season 3. Boy, we've seen a lot of ups and downs. We've seen the good, the bad, the ugly, but one consistent team has worked their way through the weeds and come out on the other side. They might be my dark horse to win this whole thing. Mirdad and Taylor, kind enough to join me here on an early morning. Good morning to you both.
8: Good morning. Thank you for having us.
1: Walk me through the first time that the lights, the camera, and the action started. Did you guys have a moment where you looked at each other and said, boy, how did we get here?
8: You know what? I feel like everything sort of blurred together, but I do remember because like when we first got out of like, or before we saw Scott and Brian, like we actually didn't see anything. We were completely blindfolded. So being the first ones to walk out, I'm like looking at Mirdad, I'm like looking at the scenery. I actually have no idea where I am. And then I turn the corner and then we see Scott and Brian. And I'm like, Mirdad, what is happening right now?
9: Full circle moment, right? From seeing those guys growing up on TV to now being on a show with them. That's unbelievable.
1: And that's a really good point that you bring up, Mirdad, because you're talking about one of the most established brands when you're talking about Scott McGillivray, Brian Balmer. It must be intimidating when all of a sudden they're critiquing your specific work. Mirdad, was there a moment there where you thought to yourself, boy, I have to be perfect here because now I'm getting judged in maybe a different way than I've ever been judged before?
9: I mean, definitely. I mean, back at home, not usually on the tools, and now I'm on the tools here. So that itself poses a complication. And then on top of it, you have guys that you've looked up to your whole life now critiquing your work. So there's a lot of pressure.
1: Taylor, let's look at this from a different perspective, because I sit back and I say to myself, you've got to harness your energy. You've got to contain yourself, pace yourself, be good throughout this whole season. How hard was it? Because you seem like a high energy individual. How hard was it for you to kind of pull back and just realize that this is a marathon, not a sprint?
8: You know what? It's

0: one of those things that, like, it's such a once in a lifetime experience to do this, and just to always, like, remind yourself that, like, you know, just enjoy the process. You know, it's such a, like, the directors, the producers, they're always telling us, you know, like, enjoy the moment. Oftentimes it does get very hard because, you know, there are timelines and then there are changes, and Meredith and I have had to pivot a few times. I feel like at the end of the day, it's what I've tried to do is just make sure that I remember that I'm here for a reason. And I have a great partner to, like, help carry forward my ideas. So just, like, trusting the process, you know?
1: I'd love to talk about the builder designer energy between you two, because there's, I've interviewed everybody now, and there's always that one moment where there's a smirk between the two of them, because there's that unwritten code that you both have your ideas, you both maybe come at it from different angles, but it's just got to get done. Have you had that moment, and you knew each other before you started here, but have you had that moment where it was kind of like, you know what, we could clash here, but we've got to focus on the common goal? Meerdad, I'll start with you.
2: there were moments for sure. And I think at the end of the day, you realize you're both here because you're both talented in what you do. And staying in your lane, I think, was a big part of it. You have to trust your partner. Designs that Taylor is the expert here for design. So I had to just stay back and make sure that she was doing what she knows best. And then when it came time to the build side, if it was the efficiency, if we had to pivot on what materials we use, Taylor stepped back and relied on me. And I think that dynamic is what led to her success.
1: And Taylor, I don't know if kitchens are your forte, but this is where you guys really kind of step to the forefront. Of all of the rooms in the house, which one do you feel you can express yourself best with?
0: I have to point out the kitchen and the living room, because, you know, those were our two winning spaces, and we were, mm-hmm. were able to tie with Tatiana and Thomas for the living room, which was very cool. I would say the kitchen is by far the heart of the home, and I think, like, putting myself into the space in terms of pulling in from nature, like, what do all humans have in common? Because more than one person is going to be experiencing the space. At the end of it, it's like we're all going to be in this lake house to experience our environment. And why not bring that indoor-outdoor experience to fruition, tied with a little bit of Japanese culture? So, yeah, I'm very proud of the space. And Meerdad did an amazing job, like, doing what he does best.
1: Meerdad and Taylor are contestants on season 3 of Renovation Resort. We've interviewed everybody, as I mentioned. Take me back to the first week. Do you look around, Meerdad, and size up the competition? I think it's almost human nature to do so, right? You're looking to your left, you're looking to your right, you got competitors all around you. This is before they even teamed you up with another team. But the competitive juices, do they start early, or do they kind of grow as the competition goes?
2: Oh, I mean, they were brewing on the plane ride to Ontario. As soon as we get there and we see the competition, everyone's so talented. You got to put your game face on and go full force. And at the end of the day, you just got to, you know, stay in your lane and keep looking forward and not looking to your adjacent sides. And I think that's what we did best.
1: Who's more competitive out of the two of you, Taylor?
0: Oh my gosh. You know what? It is actually, I have to say, we're pretty neck and neck on this one. Like, I think, like, what helps is Meerdad and I, we talked before, and, you know, we're also very good friends. Our common goal is to do well. To your point, to piggyback on what Meerdad said earlier, it's trusting each other. I recognize that, what, could I build something better than him? No. So I won't give my 10 cents on how something should be done. And vice versa, like, he has never, like, told me how to do my craft. And I feel like just understanding that we are in this position because we work hard, but also because we have each other. Like, I wouldn't be here without him, and he wouldn't be here without me, was really, like, I think just, like, the best chemistry that we had in our partnership to just home in on our competitive energy and just, like, take home some wins. And it's been a great experience.
1: And now, Meerdad, you run a construction company, so you're busy on the go. How was it stepping away from your day-to-day 9-to-5 and doing a TV show? It must have been different to all of a sudden, as a guy that's on top of every detail within your company, to step away completely and just take these weeks to compete.
2: For sure. I mean, I think I was a bit naive in thinking that I could kind of manage a little bit of my company in the evenings when I'm back home from shooting. That was not the case at all. And I'm so grateful for my business partner, Amir, who really stepped in and took over every role in the company until I came back, and not once did he complain. And he knew how important this was to not only our company, but to me personally, as just something that I've always wanted to do. So very grateful, and such a great experience.
1: And Taylor, you have a firm as well. I mean, you've got Taylor Rako Design, but I have a question for you from your schooling background, because I know that you went to BCIT for interior design, but you also went to UBC for sociology. Which did you utilize more? Did you have to pull out the UBC, how to navigate the mental aspect of this game as well? Because it's one thing to nail a nail into wood. It's another thing to have the brain to navigate this and win competitions. Did you feel like you were pulling from both your educational backgrounds?
0: Oh, definitely. I think like sociology at the time when I started design, I felt like I wasn't able to utilize my craft in the best way I could with design and sociology. But what I found to be really helpful is just understanding the science of people, understanding and applying the science of people into the artistic side of interior design. I do believe gave us the design edge, and just understanding, like, for example, you know, we put streetlights. We want people to be able to feel comfortable, like, traveling the roads and the scenic views at night, right? And I feel like that's an analogy that I try and bring into the design space, is like, what makes people feel comfortable? So everything's intentional.
1: Well, I have loved it. And as a guy that lives in Vancouver, I've been pulling for you. I used to live in Ontario, so I got a little Niagara vibe going, but I wanted you to beat the Texans, the Ontarians. So I'm rooting for you guys to go all the way through. But thank you for doing this for me today. I've kind of pulled everybody through my radio show. I've had all the different teams come on, and they know where my bias lies. So I'm wishing you guys all the best the rest of the way. And thank you for making time for me today.
2: Thank you, Rob. Really appreciate your time.
0: Appreciate it.
1: Okay. Those are the final contestants, Taylor and Mirdad. That means over the past month, we have interviewed every single team in this show called Renovation Resort. Again, 8-week competition. This was the third season. The winning team gets $100,000 in prize money. And again, we are down to the brass tacks. The champions will be crowned within the next calendar week. So again, if you haven't had the chance to watch season 3 of Renovation Resort, it is scheduled for Mondays on Stack TV or Home Network. Again, check it out, binge watch it, and then maybe sit down this coming week and watch the finale with the rest of us. Okay, we'll take a break here. When we come back, after your news, your weather, your traffic, everything relevant to your Sunday morning, Alejandra Zega-Mendez is a economy critic. She's going to join us to talk about Quebec Solitaire, who proposes that the government runs grocery stores and also charges a wealth tax. Sounds familiar if you live in New York. We'll get to that story next.

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1: Good morning, I'm Noah Fuchs. Nikolaj Ehlers scored twice, including the overtime winner, and the Carolina Hurricanes found a 3-2 playoff win last night. Ehlers scored at 3:29 of overtime to help the Hurricanes tie the Eastern Conference final at 1-1. The Canadiens host Game 3 on Monday. The Vegas Golden Knights, who won the first two games of the Western Conference Final Series in Colorado, return home tonight to host the Avalanche in Game 3. At the World Hockey Championships, an unbeaten Canada will be aiming to strengthen its lead atop Group B at the World Men's Hockey Championship today when it plays Slovakia. The Winnipeg Blue Bombers came out on the short end of a 31-27 preseason opening loss to the Saskatchewan Rough Riders in Saskatoon, but 680 CJOB's Kelly Moore says the game started on a high for Winnipeg.
2: Veteran quarterback Zach Gallaros and receiver Tim White played just one offensive series for the Blue Bombers, and they made it count on a 7-play, 65-yard game opening drive that ended with a Brady Oliveira 2-yard touchdown run. Gallaros connected with White 3 times for 57 yards on the drive. Bombers head coach Mike O'Shea says the chemistry between those two is quite evident.
3: Zach and Tim are going to develop a certain level of trust throughout training camp for the rest of the next few days, and then as the season goes on, they're going to develop it even more. But Tim comes in with just high football IQ and understands the offense and what he needs to do. So he's going to be in the right place at the right time. And then after he catches the ball, he's going to be able to do something with it.
2: Highly touted Taylor Algersma and veteran journeyman Bryce Perkins both struggled in their Bomber preseason debuts. Blue Bomber training camp reports are for QP204, representing healthcare support workers, the WRHA, and Shared Health.
1: Elsewhere in the sports world, Jalen Brunson had 30 points and 6 assists. Mikal Bridges had 22 points and 6 rebounds. And the visiting New York Knicks grabbed a 3-0 series lead in the Eastern Conference Final with a 121-108 win over the Cleveland Cavaliers. The San Antonio Spurs will be aiming to tie the best-of-7 Western Conference Final series at 2-2 tonight when they host the defending NBA champion Oklahoma City Thunder. And the Winnipeg Gold Eyes captured their first series of the season last night, defeating the Milwaukee Milkmen 5-3 at Blue Cross Park. This victory marked their third win in 4 games. That's 680 CJOB Sports.
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1: Global News at 6:30. I'm Noah Fuchs. United States President Donald Trump says a deal with Iran that includes reopening the Strait of Hormuz has been largely negotiated. Trump posted on his Truth Social site that final aspects and details of the deal are currently being discussed and would be announced shortly. He described it as a memorandum of understanding pertaining to peace that must be finalized by the U.S., Iran, and other countries that took part in the negotiating calls. There was no mention of Iran's nuclear program and highly enriched uranium, which Iran has sought to discuss later. Meantime, a man is dead after his SUV crashed into a parked water truck in the St. James area. On Friday afternoon at around 12:30, police say the 49-year-old driver was traveling northbound on Cavalier Drive north of Hillary Crescent when it drove directly into the water truck at high speed. Police add the driver suffered serious injuries and was pronounced dead at the scene. While the driver of the water truck was taken to hospital in stable condition. The dead man's family has been notified and an autopsy is pending. Anyone with information or video footage of the time of the crash is asked to call the traffic division or Crime Stoppers. And a 9-story building being constructed in a city north of the Philippine capital has collapsed. Officials say 22 workers managed to get out, while at least 30 people may still be trapped inside the building. Police say the building collapsed before dawn during a thunderstorm. Global News time is 6:31. News on the hour, on the half, and when it breaks on 680 CJOB.
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16: 680 CJOB. Weather.
1: Mainly sunny today with a high of 25. Tonight, partly cloudy. 30% chance of some showers and a risk of a thunderstorm. Low of 15. Tomorrow, mainly sunny. High of 27. Tuesday, sunny. High of 27. Right now, it is 7 at 680 CJOB.
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18: There are always interesting conversations that will come up depending on the province that you live in, the cost of living crisis. We're talking about housing. I mean, there's so many different things you can go. I wanted to focus in on Quebec because I thought that there was an interesting list of things to talk about when it came to Quebec Solidaire's economy critic, because Alejandra Zega Mendez is talking about public grocery stores and wealth tax proposals this week. And I thought, you know what? Let's engage in conversation. So Alejandra, kind enough to join me. Welcome to the program.
19: Hello, nice to meet you, Rob.
18: Well, in its simplest terms, how are you framing the cost of living crisis in Quebec right now when it comes to groceries and housing?
19: The cost of living is one of the main concerns at this point of everybody in Quebec. We have seen the price of groceries going up to like 30% in the last 5 years. We have one person over five in food insecurity in the whole province. So food insecurity is growing up. And there is one of the main concerns for everyone to know how to make ends meet at the end of the day. So that's why we have been looking more specific on how can the province, the state, intervene in order to create a diverse offer and to have more, let's say, cheap food. But when I say the word cheap, is just less expensive, but also have options for our citizens that are not able to pay the groceries anymore.
18: Why does your party think government-run public grocers are a necessary response?
19: Well, in Quebec, and I think it's the same thing across Canada, it's mostly 80% of the offer, the food supply, that it's in concentrated in just 4 or 5 main companies. They have 80% of the food that is offered, that is sold. Even if you go and they have integrated many stores, and these companies, there are all like they serve their stakeholders, and they have increased their profits in the past 5 years since the pandemic. And just to give you an example, they went they have 1.6% margins in 2008-19, and they're up to 3, sometimes 4 in the past years. Those are millions of dollars that are given each year to their stakeholders. So we thought, looking at examples around the world, especially with the conversation of the mayor of New York, Mamdani, saying that, well, there's an option is to intervene. We cannot cap the prices, but we can have options created by the state. And the model that we're looking at, it's a what we call a wholesale model. That could buy like in bulk and sell in bulk, so in bigger quantities, such as Costco. And we could start, for instance, with a pilot project that allow us to diversify the offer, but to also to have a competition. And these competitions may allow to decrease the price of food and groceries.
18: So you will get some blowback from the big five grocers for sure. I mean, the ones that you mentioned are 80% of Quebec's food sales controlled by five chains, but exactly. A public sector competition might be good. How do you view it?
19: Well, I think it's we have to study it and we need to look for it. For instance, in Quebec, we already have an organization that buys in bulk and in big quantities for the state, for our hospitals, for our elders' homes. So we have the capacity, the logistic capacity to create this type of player that could have sell points, but also sell this food to NGOs, cooperatives that are already growing all across Quebec. And I think the state can come and support. It's not the only option. It's not the only answer. But we have already cooperatives, NGOs that are growing and developing. So we can come and give them a hand with this type of model. And yes, I think these big companies might react, but we have to come to the conclusion and the state of it is that people need other options to have a more diversified offer, because otherwise we are households may not be able to feed their families. And this worries me a lot. And I think when we're up to 1 over 5 people in Quebec that are in food insecurity, well, we need to intervene. We need to intervene, and this is just one example that can be done.
18: Alejandra Zega Mendez is a Quebec Solidaire member of the National Assembly, and she currently serves as the party's economy critic in the provincial legislature, joining us here on Weekends across the Chorus Radio Network. Okay, well, we could talk groceries for the whole 10 minutes, and I'm sure it would be an engaging conversation, but I do want to talk about this wealth tax. Why is a 1% tax on any asset over $25 million your party's preferred way to fund these and other affordable programs?
19: Well, when we look at the state of the finance in the province in Quebec, it's not well. We are having billions of dollars in debt. And from the other side, our schools, our hospitals need so much money. There has been also money that was given away to multinational companies or to companies such as Northvolt that we lost. So there are two options, I think, or three options, actually, before in front of us. We can continue the same way, which will just give us more debt and we will not able to answer to their public service state that they need this money for infrastructures and for services. We can cut. And more cuts will only mean more precarization, more needs for population that are already vulnerable. I was talking before about the fact that there's food insecurity, people are not able to find decent housing. Well, if we start cutting in services, we're just going to make things worse. But the third option is to look for new revenues. And when we look for revenues for the state, we know that the middle class and the working class, the people that are working, they don't they don't need, and I think it won't be productive for them to pay more taxes. But there are those that are able to have more wealth, and their wealth have increased of like more than 50% in the past 5 years. Mm. And that there is where we can look for new revenues. And that's why we proposed to have a what we call a wealth tax on people that on households that have more than 25 million in wealth. And wealth, it's to understand, is that without a debt, like they paid their mortgages, they all paid all the debts to the bank. That's what they have left. We calculated there are around 4,000 households that have more than 25 million in debt. So it's like 0.1%. of the population of Quebec. Therefore, it's not going to affect us all, and we're going to be able to have a decent revenue that can become between $4 and $5 billion. And that's exactly what we're going to be needing for our health and school system. And it's there where we can find new revenues without affecting the middle class.
18: I think there's going to be a lot of provinces in this country that are going to be looking in as you guys power forward towards the election in October. Alejandra, I do appreciate this conversation today, and thank you for the insight.
19: Thanks a lot.
18: Boy, that's going to be an interesting storyline to follow. Launching a public grocer in Canada is bold. It is outside the box to some, but it's going to come with some real challenges. I mean, right off the top, and I said this during the interview, private grocers are going to be watching this one real closely because they're going to be wondering if the government is then giving the public version special perks or subsidies or some kind of advantage that they don't get. And that suspicion could quickly turn into resistance and public pushback. So it's kind of a rare moment in Canada when you think about it because, you know, we're trying to find these bold ideas and kind of tired of the rising food costs, but we're going to find out which of these ideas truly serve the country and which ones get tangled up in the fear or the corporate interests or the politicking. At the heart of this is a really simple question. Who do we want deciding on what's on Canadians' tables? Is it going to be companies focused on maximizing their shareholder returns, or is it a public system that's designed to keep food affordable and fair for everybody, but again, it's attached to a government? That's the test that this moment gives us. It's a great conversation, and I'll be watching this one with bated breath, as they say. All right, we'll take a break here. I'm Rob Fay. 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
3: 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Call 257-2893. Today, mainly sunny with a high of 25. Tonight, partly cloudy, 30% chance of showers overnight with a risk of a thunderstorm and a low of 15. Tomorrow, mainly sunny, a high of 27, a humidex of 29. On Tuesday, sunny and a high of 27. Right now, it's 7 at 680 CJOB.
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18: Welcome back to Weekends, heard across the Chorus Radio Network. Well, boy, did I get my lunch handed to me the other day. I had brought on a guest on this show, and afterwards, I got absolutely bombarded with phone calls and emails, and they said, you brought back Wim. And I said, wait a sec, what? I didn't realize that he had 15 years on this fine station of CKNW as the guy that had the greenest of all thumbs. So wouldn't you know, Wim Van Der Zandt back to talk more about gardenery and all other things. I don't even know if that's a word, but Wim, how did I not know that you were such a staple in this province of British Columbia?
23: Well, I think it's commonly known, Rob, that, you know, you're not that intelligent. Like, come on.
18: I couldn't believe it. And I'm not lying to you. This whole interview might just be me reading emails from people that are asking about some gardening tips. So if you're ready for some plant talk, I am ready to go, Wim. You ready to take on the mailbag right out of the gates?
23: Whatever you want. I'm here to help.
18: All right, well, let's get to it. This one comes from Tatiana in Vancouver. She says, Wim, my garden just won't grow. I water, I seed, I do everything that I'm told to do, and nothing is coming above ground. What am I doing wrong?
23: That's like saying I raised a child and they're in prison. Like, I don't know. Where do you start? Okay, everything, a garden begins with good earth, now, a good combination of earth, like soil, manure, peat moss, compost, and loose. If it's too heavy a soil, roots can't breathe. Roots have to breathe to have success. So dig that soil, add in a lot of additional material, a good sunny location. Don't overwater. A lot of people do overwater because they water so much because they think they're helping. But what happens is they're drowning the plant. Roots will find water. That's what you want them to do. Grow deep into the earth, find the water, and grow a root system to offer more crops. Start with the soil and a good mixture of different ingredients.
18: I had Christy Gordon on a little bit earlier. She's the chief meteorologist for Global News. And we were talking about El Nino and the fact that it's going to be pretty dry. It's going to be really hot here in Western Canada, and it might even trickle over the mountains. But let's focus here on British Columbia. Wim, if you know that this kind of summer is coming, that it's just going to be dry and it's going to be scorching, what can you do now to save some of your backyard or some of your plants?
23: You know, back to mulching. That's actually a great segue because you figure you're putting, with mulching, say you get some bark mulch, or maybe it's even just a soil. You can mulch with a soil too. Mulching is kind of just a term more than anything. But putting a material, a blanket of additional soil or mulch on top of root systems insulates them. The soil can't dry out as fast. The roots are more protected, less likely to sort of have a drought issue. So that is a wonderful way to kind of protect the plant, adding 2 to 3 inches of mulch, not too much up the stem of a plant. That will assist in a plant being more protected. And the same goes for the garden. Same thing, you know, if you want to have prevent drought issues, bring in some mulch, top dress a little bit for sure.
18: Awesome. I've got another one from the mailbag here, Wim. This one comes from Kevin in Burnaby. He says, right now, these are the things that I'm seeing in my garden. I'm seeing bugs, I'm seeing fungus, and I'm seeing weeds.
23: He's got the three-pack going there. Great.
18: The trifecta, yeah.
23: Okay, weeds, I mean, your best bet is to stay ahead of weeds by pulling them out if you can. I mean, that is the most natural thing you can do. Even like, I have a Swiss Army knife in my pocket all the time. And when I see a dandelion in my lawn, often I'll just go and just cut the, just under where the green begins, just cut the root. So you're basically cutting the root off and cutting the weed off. Now, it could grow back from that root for sure. But if you do that twice, if you get the same dandelion twice, it's pretty much gone forever then. So that's a quick and easy way to sort of, without trying to get things out of your lawn, but otherwise in your garden, keep it weeded. Keep it, if you were to hoe your garden regularly, to scratch the surface, it prevents weeds from or weed seeds from germinating, and thereby preventing more weed problems down the road too.
18: I have to say, just to interrupt this conversation very briefly, Jazz Johal apparently used to be your board operator when you were over at CKNW, and I told him you were coming on this weekend, and he wanted to send his regards, and he said he was a huge fan of your work as well.
23: Jazz, what a great guy. What great time we had. That's for sure. No, that's a long time ago.
18: Well, I was going to ask you, you had, it's such a niche show, but yet it had such a huge following. Was that something when you first started doing your stuff on air that you were kind of like, you know what, I think I found a lane here, and the feedback just seemed to come in droves every single week?
23: It was surprising to me because I was just chatting away, right? But it was really surprising to the CKNW executives because they thought, we never get this response in phone calls and activity on a show. And your following was, at that time, that Sunday morning time slot was the biggest time slot in all of Canada radio. It was wild. And why? I guess people like to garden in Vancouver in particular. Yeah.
18: I said this right at the beginning of this conversation. I don't get a lot of feedback on many topics, but it couldn't have been more than 5-10 minutes after you and I finished our conversation that aired on CKNW on the West Coast that people were like, oh my God. So hopefully we haven't got a too big of a resurgence here, but fans still love you. Very cool.
23: Thank you. That's very nice. Thanks a lot.
18: You have a lot of people that have these big lush backgrounds, but then you also have some people that just have a little balcony. And the next question that I've got here is, hey, I've got a balcony. I want to make it a green backyard. What's the best thing that I can do to at least get started on a small balcony here? Is there a go-to plant or is there something that won't just simply die?
23: I guess, you know, that's always been the issue with answering questions when I did the 15 years on CKNW. There's so many back or questions related to what you're asking. So you got a small balcony. I have to assume a lot. I'm assuming she wants to grow just something that's going to make it nice and beautiful and lush. Fine. Yeah. So we assume some things. And with that, I would assume that she has some pots and planters. The first thing is the biggest mistake is too small a vessel. The pot has to be large. Otherwise, you'll be stressing out the plant because you have to imagine a smaller the pot, the more the heat will kind of work its way into the soil and kind of heat up the plant. It's sweating away and can't tolerate all this heat. Not good. What I'd suggest is make sure you have, you know, rather than more pots, have less pots but bigger. And you can plant an assortment of things then in one pot, but at least the soil volume will be enough to substantiate and hold moisture. So I would say step one is, you know, get the right vessel. And step two is, I guess, depending on the type of plant you want, stick with evergreens. And I like some, if you're not too hot a spot, you know, I really enjoy the Akuba family, the Eonymus family, the Boxwood family, some great evergreens. So they're green year round. So hopefully that helps a little bit.
18: If people would come out to see you at Art Nap in Coquitlam this week, and they don't want to spend an arm and a leg on making their front yard or their backyard look better, what's something without a major renovation that could make it look like they've upgraded but kept a couple of bucks in their pocket?
23: You know, landscapes are a funny thing. And I actually criticize the landscape industry a little bit and landscape architects a little bit, although they do wonderful work. But they put too much in. They want the landscape to be full today. Well, that's a problem for a landscape as far as I'm concerned. I like plants to be able to stand on their own and to complement each other. When you plant too many, they're all growing into each other and there's no real visual. So planting less is, I think, step one. It's like planting that fir tree that your child gets in grade three, and they've got this little fir tree and they take it home and they've got to plant it in their yard. Oh, yay. Well, no, they plant it next to the house. And next thing you know, they're hiring a tree trimmer cutter.
18: Yep.
23: They take it down at, you know, $700-$800.
18: Wim, promise me we get to do this on a more regular basis. One of the most enjoyable conversations of the weekend by far. Thank you for the time today.
23: Always my pleasure, and anytime.
18: Wim van der Zandt takes us to the break. I'm Rob Fay. You're listening to Weekends, heard across the Chorus Radio Network.

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18: Good morning, I'm Noah Fuchs. A grass fire in Transcona has firefighters reminding you to do your part in preventing these types of blazes from spreading. Crews were called to the Transcona Bio Reserve Friday afternoon, where they found the grass fire spanning about 10,000 square feet. Firefighters had to use special equipment in order to tame the flames, which took around 45 minutes. No one was hurt, and the fire is under investigation. As grass and wildland fires are spread by high winds, the city says you can't have an open fire when wind speeds or gusts are above 25 clicks per hour. The city adds you shouldn't put out cigarettes in vegetation, plant pots, or from vehicles. For the first time in 10 years, China's foreign minister is visiting Canada.
12: Wang Yi is set to visit Ottawa between May 28th and 30th to meet his Canadian counterpart, Anita Anand. The visit comes after Prime Minister Mark Carney visited Beijing with Anand in January, marking the first visit to China by a Canadian prime minister since 2017. That's when Canada and China reached a preliminary deal. China agreed to lower tariffs on Canadian canola seed and eliminate tariffs on canola meal, peas, and seafood. In exchange, Canada agreed to reduce tariffs and set import limits on Chinese electric vehicles. The foreign affairs ministers are expected to discuss the recently updated Canada-China strategic partnership when they meet next weekend. Naira Ahmed, The Canadian Press.
18: In other news, over 100 Manitobans are taking part in the Provincial Cornhole Championship this weekend, a sign more people are taking up the sport in our province. It's the third year the tournament has been held, and the Manitoba Cornhole Association's Jeff Monday says this weekend's festivities caters to all skill levels.
19: The best players from around the province have come to see who we can crown as a champion, but it's also for social players, backyard players, anyone that just has fun playing cornhole.
18: Cornhole is more popular in the United States, but has been gaining traction here in Canada in recent years. Monday says it's the second fastest growing sport in our country, the first being pickleball. And the arrival of the FIFA World Cup in Canada is giving soccer fanatics a chance to experience the tournament and others the possibility of earning extra cash. Harrison Staffing is working the Canada Soccer House fan destination at Toronto's Harborough Front Center during the World Cup. CEO Danny Murrell says the company has seen significant interest in FIFA-related opportunities.
20: The demographic, of course, young, predominantly more males. They're excited, of course, to be part of it. But it's definitely helping that we have this opportunity at this event here in Toronto to motivate persons to try to pick up some more dollars over this busy time of the year.
18: The tournament will feature matches in Toronto and Vancouver and runs from mid-June to mid-July. Global News Time is 7:03. News on the hour, on the half, and when it breaks on 680 CJOB.
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22: 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Weather.
18: I would say this is a pretty promising forecast. Mainly sunny today, high of 25. Tonight, partly cloudy, low of 15. 30% chance of some showers and a risk of a thunderstorm. Tomorrow, mainly sunny, high of 27. Tuesday, sunny, high of 27. Right now it's 8 at 680 CJOB.

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1: Welcome back to the program. If you're in Toronto this morning and you're wringing yourself out from what was a very damp, soggy, windy, awful Saturday, I feel for you on the West Coast where we get rain for four straight months. It's okay. You're going to get through it. I was heartbroken, though, for Bruno Mars fans as he had to cancel his Toronto stop. It said he's going to make it up to everybody at the end of the month. That's going to be fine and dandy. But yeah, that was a doozy, wasn't it? And one of the things that I will say when it comes to this time of year, it's got to be the most unpredictable month in Canada. Like, I don't have the data or the analytic. I haven't dug too deep on this, but I've talked to friends in Calgary and Edmonton, and it's been hot, it's been cold, it's been windy. My friends in Toronto were talking about just how awful yesterday was. And then in Vancouver, it was 25 and crystal clear for a portion of the day. So you just never know what you're going to get. Vancouver is usually April showers and then May showers and then a little bit of showers in June, and eventually things dry out. But yeah, wherever I find you, I hope I find you well. A lot of Americans in Canada this weekend. Yes, it is Memorial Day south of the border. So this is a weekend where everybody is making their way north. Don't know if Americans share the same disdain that Canadians share for them at this current moment. But yeah. They're talking about high gas prices south of the border. They're talking about airfare prices south of the border. And yet they are still piling into cars and packing onto planes in pretty big numbers. Now, that gap between what we say and what we feel and then what we actually do, kind of a cool little window into a much bigger habit. And that's what I wanted to start this segment with. We talk about pulling back. We even feel the worry. But then we go ahead and we act like we didn't. We do it anyway. Feel the pinch. Do it anyway. There's an article on CNN.com that I thought was really interesting. And the article points out that gas prices in many of the United States are up 40% year over year from last year. Airfares are 25% higher on most main routes. And even with that, AAA is expecting about 45 million Americans to travel at least 50 miles for the holidays. Economists in the coverage say that there's a quote, disconnect between how people feel and how they act, which is really just, if you ask me, kind of a fancy way of saying we see the cost, we feel the squeeze, but yeah, we do it anyway. So that's not just about travel. It shows up in all of our lives, regardless on what side of the border we're on. Politically, we say we're worried about the, the things going on south of the border. We still travel there. At least most of us do. We'll still buy a car. We'll still take a flight somewhere. And we still keep the same lifestyle as best as we can. So even though financially we're stressing about our debt, we keep swiping our card because we deserve this. That's one thing that I always tell myself. We tell ourselves that we should rest, but we still say yes to one more event, one more Zoom, one more just this once. So I was thinking about this, like, why do we worry? Part of the reason, actually going back to this article that I'm referencing from CNN, is that travel has become kind of an automatic ritual for many families. I mean, again, Americans making their way up to Canada, so it's kind of what you do on Memorial Day weekend. Then you've got the weddings this summer. You got your kids' graduation. Maybe there's a 30 or a 40-year reunion for those who are long in the tooth. And if you miss it, it feels like you're losing a piece of who you are. So the emotional cost of saying no can feel heavier than the dollar sign at the gas pump. And it, like I said, I thought it was a really cool article saying, you know what? There's a psychology to all of this that is going on around us. Future pain doesn't feel as real as present discomfort. So watching that gas price sign jump, does it bother you? Does it piss you off? Of course it does. And you think to yourself, well, that'll hit my bank account next month. It's okay. We start the bargain. We say to ourselves, we'll cut back later. We'll just stay closer to home. We'll skip the hotel this time. That is the habit of being concerned, but acting anyway. We kind of park our worries in the back seat and then let the autopilot of habit take the driving. What's the old phrase? Tweak it, don't change it. I will say, for me personally, I have no trips coming up this summer. The last trip that I took was back in February. It was over to Japan because I wanted to see how their baseball... You know, the one thing I will say, if I can just veer off in an ADD moment here, I see all these great baseball players coming over from Japan. I was like, where are these guys coming from? Hence, the trip to Japan. And their baseball over there is extraordinary. Like, it is a cultural phenomenon. And I know that you guys know Rogers Center, and some of you guys have been able to go south of the border, see some games at Major League stadiums abroad. If you ever get the chance, I think Japan is a absolute slam dunk, can't miss experience that if you're a sports fan in general, you have to do that once. It's incredible. But anyways, getting back to what I was talking about initially, here's a little thought experiment by the end of this segment. Imagine if we put as much energy into changing our habits as we do complaining about the prices. I thought about that the other day. Somebody hit me up on Twitter and said, you know, Rob, are you okay? I started reading. I'm like, what's this guy on about? He says, a lot of your tweets lately have been negative. He goes, I just wanted to make sure you're okay. I said, dude, I'm totally fine. I said, you know, you get into this news industry, and then I paused. Because, yeah, we are always looking for the sharp end of the stick in this agency. It's just kind of what we do. It's what gets listeners, quote unquote. But the reality is if we were to follow that experiment through, putting as much energy into changing our habits as we do complaining about the prices, maybe that just means fewer big trips and more local adventures, more no to things that feel obligatory, but yet not meaningful. I don't know. I just thought about this as the Americans are coming north all weekend long. There's a lot to be said about that. Now, the one thing that Canadians do get excited about, whether the Americans are coming or not, is the sales that you will find this Memorial Day weekend. Amazon getting ready to host their huge Memorial Day sale. And no, this isn't an advertisement for Amazon. It's an opportunity for you to roll up your sleeves and say, don't worry, I'll think about this another time, and then do it anyway. See the segue there? They've got some really cool things right now. Everything from single-serving coffee makers. The name of it's awesome. It's called the Chefman Caffeinator. I am totally down with the caffeinator. They've got a lot of Bluetooth speakers for those who want to hear nice little music or maybe this show while they're out doing their gardening on a weekend. Black & Decker cordless drills are 80% off. Bissell Power Clean vacuums are off. Dirt Devil Compact Spot Carpet and Upholstery Cleaners. Get that out. Say that three times. That is also discounted as well. And these are the kind of things that we all mark out for. Mark out means we get excited about it. And for all of you people that care about how you look, beauty and skincare fans unite, because you can grab one of the hottest, what would you call this? Makeup things? I'm not even sure what you can tell the guy that doesn't use a lot of products. There it is. The word it comes out as I think about it. One of the hottest products right now is this Korean lip oil, which apparently just takes years off of your being. I probably have to lather that thing over my whole face.

0: Okay, we've got a very big show coming up for you today. Every host on every segment will always say that they have a big show, but we do. Before the show is done, David Suzuki is going to stop by. Last night on the West Coast in Vancouver, he was celebrating his 90th birthday. I'm hoping he joins us this morning. And it was a who's who for this benefit concert. And it was to benefit the David Suzuki Foundation and many of those organizations that help support him. This is a trailblazer. I've been looking forward to this interview all weekend. That's going to run on the East Coast at about 10:46, here on the West Coast at 7:46 in the morning, and across Canada, all points in between. Had a lot of people ask about a conversation I had last week with Canadian public policy expert Christian Loprecht. We're going to replay a certain portion of that. Mark Carney creating policy, but does it matter for Canadians? So we've got a lot. And Reggie Cicchini is going to join us. He was at the White House yesterday. He's at the Pentagon this weekend. And if you just heard, there was a big shooting at the White House yesterday. So we will get the absolute latest from Reggie Cicchini on that and much more. Hey, we're just starting the morning. Good morning to you. It's Sunday wherever I find you. It is the morning wherever I find you. And I appreciate you stopping by. I'm Rob Fay. This is Weekends, heard across the Chorus Radio Network.
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Today, mainly sunny, a high of 25. Tonight, partly cloudy. 30% chance of showers overnight with the risk of a thunderstorm with a low of 15. Tomorrow, mainly sunny, a high of 27. Humidex pushing that to 29. On Tuesday, sunny with a high of 27. Right now, it's 8 at 680 CJOB.

0: I always love when the show comes back to me after the commercial that's just that energetic. I always feel like I'm so lethargic after hearing the no BS with BS commercial. But I digress. We need something a little smoother to get you back into the weekend. It's bright and early. People are still stretching their arms out. They're picking that sand out from their eyes, as I like to say so often. But one thing I want to get into, and again, we're going to be joined by Reggie Cicchini, our Washington correspondent with Global National, shortly. But I want to get maybe into just the fact that the U.S. may be closing in on a deal with Iran, brokered partially by Pakistan, with regards to perhaps reopening the Strait of Hormuz and, dare we say, ending this conflict. And, you know, I was trying to think about it from a pros and cons perspective and really just take out my thoughts on Donald Trump as a whole and really just try to focus on this, because the core of the deal would be a formal ceasefire. And you would call it an official end to hostilities and perhaps the reopening of the Strait of Hormuz back to normal shipping. Now, that would be great because that would immediately ease global oil prices. That would cool off U.S. inflation and Canadian inflation pressures. And yeah, would reduce the risk of a wider war in the Middle East, knock on wood. Now, that is something that Donald Trump will sell as saving the economy. And he'll probably even say that it would prevented World War III. But what's interesting about this is it's a pretty soft landing after a very hard threat. Because Trump has framed his whole approach as, quote, maximum pressure. Think about it. Sanctions, blockades, threats of massive strikes on Iranian energy infrastructure. Like, it's been pretty prominent. If a deal then produces a ceasefire, and again, as I mentioned, the reopening of the strait, he can then say that he used the threat of war to force a peaceful outcome without actually having to carry out the full-scale attack. There's going to be some wins for America back at home. It will unfreeze billions of dollars in Iranian assets and lift up parts of the sanctions that I guess you would say would give the Tehranian regime a big economic lifeline. But for Trump, kind of looks like a quid pro quo. We open the strait. You ease the pressure on Iran, and the world economy stabilizes. That's a pretty strong talking point for the Republicans and Donald Trump heading into 2026, 2027 in that cycle. I stopped the war. I saved your gas prices. I got Iran to the table. So, crucially, this first phase deal is described as a ceasefire and a reopening of the strait. The nuclear talks will probably follow in the next month or two. But again, it goes back to the leader of the United States saying that he forced Iran to separate the war from the nuclear file and created a structure where he can now push for limits on enrichment, maybe even inspections. They never go easy in Iran without having to solve everything all at once. So again, there are some pros if this deal, and we'll get some more confirmation from Reggie Cicchini later on in the hour as to how close we are to this. But again, if Iran keeps the strait under its control, which I got to think that that's got to be a part of this deal, that means that Trump can't really sell this as a permanent Western-style open sea lanes win. It's more of a temporary concession that Tehran can reverse if it feels cornered later. The nuclear program is put off, but it's not solved. And you got to think, if the sanction reliefs, if they lift sanctions on Iran, as I mentioned earlier, then the Iranians in Tehran get a pretty good cash flow coming their way. So it's kind of a mixed message for me on maximum pressure. I was just kind of going through my notes over the last several weeks, just thinking, you know, chronologically, how did this all look? And I think many of you that are listening have been following specifically this story as it's kind of unfolded in the Middle East. But it's short-term peace, and it will probably end up being long-term uncertainty. So the question will then be asked, if the deal gets done, what did Donald Trump accomplish in Iran? If this deal is signed and then implemented, Trump will realistically claim several key accomplishments. Let's recap it again. He stops the war and reopens the Strait of Hormuz, which was open before he attacked Iran. He did turn military pressure into a diplomatic deal, if you look at it, you know, just for what it is. So rather than letting a standoff slide into a full-blown conflict, he used a combination of sanctions. He, too, blocked the Strait of Hormuz. announced strikes to negotiate a ceasefire, and an agreed-upon framework that got the help from some other countries for resolving what could have been a broader dispute. And he delivers a short-term win for U.S. inflation and markets, which I think he really, really, really needs right now. I think there is a lot of American fatigue south of the border. And again, I don't mean this specifically at Donald Trump, but I think Americans were sold that this was going to be a rather easy excursion to the Middle East. And now that we enter the fifth and sixth month of this, with people still looking at the gas tank, still looking around saying, what the hell's going on? I think Donald Trump needs to get out as fast as possible. He wants this deal done. The American people want this deal done. So in short, if the deal does get done, Trump can then say that he used the threat of war to end the war. But he will have paid a price in terms of sanction relief, Iranian leverage over the strait, and a nuclear problem that is still there to solve in the future, which was one of his big three calling cards. Remember the reasons that he went overseas. He wanted a regime change, didn't get it. He wanted to rid Iran of the capabilities of building a nuclear bomb. Temporary. But it would be nice if this deal could get done and the temperature in the Middle East just came down a little bit. I think it's been a tough 2025. It's been a tough 2026 globally. You've got a whole bunch of stuff on the table right now. So if this deal can get done, look, I'm not here to talk it down. But at the same time, let's remember how this all started in the first place. I think that's a fair thing to add to this conversation. But again, the word coming out right now is Trump himself says that a deal is imminent for the reopening of the Strait of Hormuz. That would be very welcome news to everybody around the world. And let's remember something. Pull the lens back here really quickly. Wasn't long ago that he was in China with President Xi. Was this not a part of the conversations where Xi maybe said behind closed doors, like, hey, Donald, you had your shot here. Time to open up that Strait of Hormuz again and just reduce the tensions with the world. So the U.S. is saying right now that there is a agreement that is before the U.S., Iran, and several Middle Eastern countries that has been, quote, largely negotiated. And although the final details are still being discussed, Trump went to True Social and said, yeah, the final aspects and details of the deal are currently being discussed and will be announced shortly. So that is why we will go to Washington to check in with Reggie Cicchini in the coming, I don't know, about 20 minutes from now, somewhere in there, which I think would be good to get the latest. And by the way, it will not be the first question that I ask of Reggie Cicchini when he joins us. We just had Reggie on the show yesterday. And there was a shooting at the White House. And this wasn't a little shooting. This was multiple shots between the Secret Service and a gunman that was then taken down. But boy, this is, to me, this might be the lead story, at least in Washington proper. So as the world looks in on a significant progress on a U.S.-Iran deal, I think those in D.C. right now are saying, boy, another shooting. Because if you remember, if you go back to the dinner that they had just, what, about a month ago for all of the media, there was a shooting outside with the Secret Service is there outside of the ballroom where Donald Trump and all of the brass were, for that matter. And this one, just a couple of weeks later, Secret Service saying that officers fatally shot a person who fired at them near the White House. He's been identified. We will not give him the time.
1: 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We want to hear it. Text 204-780-6868.
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3: Good morning. I'm Noah Fuchs. The Vegas Golden Knights return home tonight to host the Colorado Avalanche in Game 3 of the Western Conference Finals, up 2-0 in the series. Meanwhile, the Montreal Canadiens are heading home after earning a split in the first two games of the Eastern Conference Final against the Carolina Hurricanes. Nikolaj Ehlers played hero last night in overtime and won the game for the Hurricanes. The Habs host Game 3 tomorrow after losing 3-2 last night. In basketball, the New York Knicks took a commanding 3-0 lead in the Eastern Conference Finals with a 121-108 win over the Cleveland Cavaliers on Saturday. The San Antonio Spurs will be aiming to tie the best-of-seven Western Conference series at 2-all tonight when they host the defending NBA champion Oklahoma City Thunder. The Winnipeg Blue Bombers weren't able to stop a late Saskatchewan touchdown drive in a 31-27 preseason loss to the Riders in Saskatoon. But 680 CGOB's Kelly Moore says it was a game of highs and lows for the Blue Bombers defensive unit.
4: The good was a pair of pick sixes, a 55-yarder by DB Evan Holm to give Winnipeg a 17-7 lead in the first quarter, and a 42-yard return to the house by linebacker Jacoby Clinton to put the Bombers back in front 27-21 early in the fourth quarter. The bad was allowing the Riders to rack up 431 yards on offense, 99 of those coming on a seven-play drive that began at the Saskatchewan 11-yard line with just 1:45 to play. Getting flagged 12 times for a 150 yards also did not help the Blue Bombers, with several of those penalties extending Rider offensive possessions. Highly touted rookie quarterback Taylor Algersma saw action for about 2.5 quarters. It was a struggle for the most part, completing just 6 of 13 passes for 78 yards and 2 interceptions. Blue Bomber training camp reports are for QP204, representing healthcare support workers, the WRHA, and Shared Health.
3: Elsewhere in the sports world, the Toronto Blue Jays will be looking to boost their winning streak to 5 games when they host the Pittsburgh Pirates in the third and final game of their weekend series today. Right-hander Dylan Cease will be on the hill for the Jays, who beat the Pirates 5-2 on Friday and 6-2 yesterday. And the Winnipeg Gold Eyes secured their first series win of the season last night, topping the Milwaukee Milkmen 5-3 at Blue Cross Park. The team has now won 3 of its last 4 games. That's 680 CJOB Sports.
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3: Global news at 7:30. I'm Noah Fuchs. There is no update yet on the condition of a bystander who was injured as gunshots rang out near the White House. The United States Secret Service says it happened Saturday evening when a 21-year-old man known to them pulled a weapon from a bag and started firing near a White House checkpoint. Secret Service officers returned fire and the suspect died later in the hospital. It's not yet clear whether the bystander was hit by the suspect's bullets or the subsequent exchange of the fire with the Secret Service agents. At least 19 people are dead in southwest Pakistan after a suicide bombing near a railway track. Officers say a suicide bomber detonated a vehicle loaded with explosive near the tracks as a passenger train passed through the city of Quetta. More than 70 people were injured in the attack, the force of which caused two of the train cars to overturn and catch fire. And it's Grand Prix weekend in Montreal, where sex workers are on strike demanding better working conditions. Sex workers and their allies marched through the city yesterday, denouncing the nightly fees that dancers are forced to pay to work at Montreal clubs. A stripper named Harriet says dancers are treated as independent contractors, meaning they don't have access to workplace health and safety board protections. Harriet says club owners still treat the strippers as employees and can penalize them for how they look or for not following orders. Global news time is 7:32. 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
3: Mainly sunny conditions in today's forecast with a high of 25. Tonight, partly cloudy, 30% chance of some showers, risk of a thunderstorm, and a low of 15. Tomorrow, mainly sunny as well, high of 27, humidex of 29. Tuesday, sunny, high of 27. Right now, it's 8, outside 680, CJOB.
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5: Welcome back to Weekends, heard across the Corus Radio Network. There are games and then there are games. And one thing about Canada is we do amateur sports really, really well. And I wanted to introduce many of you who are listening across this country this morning to the One Ability Games. And what I think this is a template for something that we should be doing across this country. But I wanted to explain it from somebody who's got maybe the best perspective at it all. The founder of the One Ability Games, Andrea Carey, kind enough to join me this morning. Andrea, good morning to you.
6: Good morning to you.
5: Well, an inspiring games to say the least, but for those who don't know what this is, can you walk us through what the One Ability Games is and then maybe why you chose Richmond, BC to debut this here on the West Coast?
6: Yeah, absolutely. The One Ability Games are a multi-sport, multi-disability event where we bring together students with disabilities from grades kindergarten to grade 12 to experience a whole range of different sport opportunities. And then we also, in parallel, have competitive athletes working in their sport. And we hosted nationals for wheelchair basketball for women and men, nationals for goalball for women and men, and blind hockey hosted a BC Cup. So all pretty much under the one beautiful dome of the Richmond Olympic Oval, which is an incredible legacy facility. And this was our inaugural games, but it will be an annual event that we host in Richmond. And we chose Richmond because we really appreciate that legacy facility and how accessible it is, and just the welcoming approach and kind of figuring it out with us that they undertook. And so we were just really grateful to have such an incredible partnership with them. And also we chose Richmond because there are 18,000 youth with disabilities in schools within a 90-minute driving radius. And we want to be able to serve those kids and give them an opportunity to play.
0: I think having the opportunity is why you do these games in the first place. But I'd love to pull back the lens a little bit. When you first started thinking about these games, what were some of the early challenges that you faced? And as a founder and as a person that really wanted to see this get off the ground, what were some of those quiet moments with yourself where you thought, boy, I'm not sure if I'm going to be able to pull this off? Because no good event comes without some uncertainty.
6: Absolutely. Yeah, I mean, there's lots of challenges in putting together an event of this magnitude. We had about 900 youth and another 300 competitive athletes last week. So certainly funding is a big piece. So pulling together the various pieces to have enough dollars to support what we're trying to do here. So we had some great grant support. And we're hoping now that we've got a proven concept that we continue to get both more grants and sponsorships. We also were unsure sort of the pickup in schools, and we very intentionally have gone out to schools in a collaborative way to invite them in to be part of this event and to also deliver ongoing disability inclusion programming in their schools. And we're actually really through this trying to shift the, I'm going to say, kind of social fabric of how schools support kids with disabilities in PE and movement opportunities. And so we've had incredible traction from schools. And that was a piece that I was really unsure how that would go. But the school districts and schools are really recognizing they need this, and we're helping them kind of solve for a gap that they've had. And so that has also gone really, really well. And we had more kids register than we anticipated in our first year. So that's a huge win for us. And the kids that came also expressed that this was a space that felt like it was built for them, which is also something they're not used to experiencing. So that was a really beautiful outcome of last week.
0: I've heard so many good things about this event. Even our show producer, Tammy Mack, was like, we have to talk about this week, because, you know, there are certain events that that flutter, and then there's others that soar. And there's a lot of people that are saying, we can't wait for the next games. And one of the things that I always judge us on, Andrea, is can you go from games, which is just, you know, a week long event, to a long term participation, and you in engaging with the schools and allowing these athletes to really just make this a year round feel or vibe that, you know, they're included now, not just for 1 week, but for 52 weeks is a really special thing. And I hope you're proud with that.
6: Thank you. Yeah, it's definitely very intentional in how we did that. We felt like the games were a catalyst to engage schools and get the momentum going. And that's worked out really well so far. And I think now that we've delivered the games, and for those that have been involved or have heard about it, really kind of understand now how important that is. And we will continue to get more and more schools delivering that ongoing programming. So collectively, we think that's a really powerful approach.
0: You have been in this space for some time, right? Because I think of all the things that you've done. You're the founder and chief inclusion officer with Inclusion Incorporated. You've been the executive director of the One Ability Foundation. You've been Kidsport Victoria. I mean, this is kind of, this is your jam. And you need people with that kind of background taking on these kind of challenges. I hate using the word, was this in your wheelhouse? But it feel like this event was in your wheelhouse?
6: Yeah, I would say it felt like a bit of a culmination of a bunch of the pieces of my career. I also spent 10 years on the Canadian Paralympic Committee Board of Directors, and that really fueled my passion for how do we build the next generation of athletes? How do we support the kids that aren't getting the opportunities to play, and kids with disabilities, which are about a quarter of our population, are often not getting the opportunities to play. So yeah, it did really feel like it was bringing together a lot of my previous experiences and passions. And we built a really amazing team that delivered an amazing opportunity and experience. And to see the kids' smiles and laughter and joy in playing last week made it all of the work worthwhile.
0: Andrea Carey joining us here on Weekends Across the Course Radio Network. She's a disability inclusion leader. She's an educator. She's a sport event builder. You know, we talk about the good vibes, and I think there's something to be said for that. But you also mentioned earlier on in this conversation two pretty big events that go within this: wheelchair basketball, the goalball national championships. To have that level of competition in your first games is extraordinary to me. How were you able to lock those down?
6: I think a few things. I mean, we went in intentionally wanting to have some bigger competition opportunities, and we have great relationships and partnerships with those sports. So it was an incredible opportunity. They were ready for a West Coast hosting opportunity, so we brought that together. Each year, we'll have different competitive sports as part of the One Ability Games. So we're looking at a few other nationals opportunities next year. I'd like to host some international, regional, provincial, some junior competitions. So every year we'll just keep kind of looking at where those opportunities are and how we build those partnerships. Collaboration is also a core piece of what we're doing here. So we will work with what's needed and try and support the system.
0: Well, I think you got a pretty good template to take out to these corporate partners and say, listen, we can do even bigger, better things. But for those driving around this morning, I'm doing a Zoom call here with Andrea, and right behind her is a picture that says dreaming is free. And I think that's fantastic. So, Andrea, it looks like your dreams became a reality. And more than anything, now the rest of the country is probably pretty intrigued by what you created out in Richmond this past week. So continued success. Let us know if there's anything we can do to help you grow this games. And congratulations on what you accomplished, to you and your entire volunteer team behind the scenes. And continued success.
6: Thank you so much.
0: All right. Yeah. Andrea Carey doing big things on the West Coast. I don't know if they still do this in Toronto. Actually, I should say Scarborough. They used to have a thing called the Peace Games, and the sister city of Scarborough is Indianapolis. And when I was in high school, it would alternate years. So one year the games were in Scarborough, one year the games were in Indianapolis, back and forth. And the reason I bring that up is when I went as a part of the Scarborough Peace Games team for baseball down to Indianapolis, I was so enamored with that experience over the course of like 3 or 4 days. I ended up going to university at Indiana because of it, at a school in Indiana, because of it. And I just think to myself, sometimes these influences that you have on these kids, be they able or otherwise, is so important to provide for them. And that's why I wanted to have this conversation with Andrea, because I know that in Calgary and Edmonton and Winnipeg, wherever you're listening today, there are these local sporting events that are doing big things. But the impact that you have on these children and the volunteers and coaches and all that, but the kids in particular, you're really molding them for something special. And I was so proud to see how that event went off. And the memories do last a lifetime. All right, we're going to talk about memories that may last a lifetime on the other side of the break as we get ready for the final stretch here. Season 3 of Renovation Resort is coming up in just a couple of seconds. We will talk with Tatiana and Thomas. We'll talk about their journey and Renovation Resort next.
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5: 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Today, mainly sunny with a high of 25. Tonight, partly cloudy, 30% chance of showers overnight with a risk of a thunderstorm and a low of 15. Tomorrow, mainly sunny, a high of 27, but the humidex will bump that up to 29. On Tuesday, sunny with a high of 27 once again. Right now, it's 8 at 680 CJOB.

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1: I don't know if you've been checking in on Renovation Resort Season 3, but it's heating up. There's no doubt about it. And this is where the pressure really kicks in for the contestants. And I've got two of them in front of me today. Tatiana Taylor-Tate and Thomas Markley, kind enough to join me. Triple T and Thomas Markley, good morning to you both.
2: Good morning. Thank you for having us.
3: Good morning. Yeah, thanks for having us on.
1: I would love to ask you, first and foremost, about the pressure. Tatiana, when you first signed up to do something like this, did you realize what came with the cameras, the lights, the camera, the action?
2: I feel like Thomas and I were used to working under pressure. I feel like we actually add it upon ourselves. But when you add a camera following you 24/7 throughout the whole process, it definitely makes it a lot more difficult and unexpected. There's no moments to kind of be like, okay, I need to step away for a second. They need to capture everything.
1: So Thomas, to those who are driving around Canada today and maybe haven't watched Renovation Resort, why don't you introduce yourself and Tatiana? How do you guys know each other and why did you guys think that this was the right show for you?
3: Me and Tatiana have worked together for, I don't know, almost 6 years now. And we met Nathan, her fiance. I used to work with me and we still kind of work together on projects. But we were introduced together about 6 years ago. We started a project together and we've just kept going. And how we got on the show was Tatiana just called me and there was an opportunity and she asked me if I wanted to be involved. And I just said, yeah, let's go for it. Not really assuming that we were going to get on the show. And it kind of worked out this way. And it's been very high pace ever since. We've just kind of been moving forward. It's been quite the experience and a lot of spontaneous just go with the flow, which has been, you know, I think that's been a lot of the fun part about it.
1: Tatiana, I got to ask, and maybe they're not going to want me to ask this question, but what's one behind the scenes thing about a renovation show that you didn't know unless you were actually a contestant on the show? Like, is it a lot of waiting around for the cameras to position themselves? Is it the fact that they try to get you to do the whole season in 3 weeks? What is something where you're like, man, they wouldn't know this unless they did it themselves?
2: I think honestly, just the camaraderie, like how well the team worked together. It is so, there's like a whole like city, I guess you would almost think about it being behind the scenes that you don't expect to really make each episode happen. So honestly, like I think we, Thomas and I, we just admired the art form that it is, really making film production and reality TV possible. There's so many people that it takes to actually bring it to life. So that was not only like surprising and something that we didn't expect, but something I'm like forever grateful for now that I watch every single like show on TV.
1: When you think about this, Thomas, from your craft perspective, is it something where they give you every tool that you need? Do you have to bring your own tools? Like, walk me through some of the little details. Like, I have my golf club, and if I go golfing with a buddy and they say, oh, try this one, I'm like, I'd rather use my own tools. Are you the same way?
3: Yes, I have a lot of my own tools, but for me, I kind of just accepted I was not going to be bringing tools on the airplane. I went all in and said, you know what, this is the experience. I know that they were going to have a great sponsorship from some sort of a tool company. And I just said, you know, I'm going to go all in there. I'm going to take what they give me and really use this competition exactly how they want it to go. So I didn't bring any tools. I didn't bring a belt, nothing. I just showed up. And, you know, the skill set and carpentry is all in the brain and everything. So I just decided to go for it, go full in.
1: So you've got to do the renovations, and obviously you want to do it to a standard that you're proud of, but then you've got a couple of guys who are kind of leaning over your shoulder and they're judging you. What is that element like when you have somebody who's looking over you, especially with Scott and Brian's skill sets and history? Is that just added pressure or does that actually inspire you to work even harder?
3: You know, a bit of both. Definitely was a lot of added pressure, but at the same time, I really enjoyed the hyper focus that I had to do. And for me, it was a really great experience that way. I have a very busy life. I've got three young boys. Me and my wife run our company and it's just go, go, go all the time. And I didn't, you know, realize this experience would really affect me the way it was, but just to have a moment to step out of it and not have your cell phone on you every day and just focus on what we were doing with me and Tatiana, just doing the challenges and everything coming our way. It was a quite a good experience. But of course, yes, you want to impress Scott and Brian, and you have a camera on you all the time. So as a tradesman that really takes pride in his work, I did not want to make any mistakes. I was hyper-focused, and it was an experience I would have never imagined. I can't really explain to you how it was, and I couldn't plan for it. But it was, it was something I'll definitely remember. And I think in a way it's changed me on just on the work, you know, the working hard and really putting your head down through a lot of pressure and a lot of long hours and just a lot of spontaneous design with Tatiana and really having to pivot on the fly. Yeah, it was quite the experience.
1: Tatiana and Thomas are contestants on Renovation Resort Season 3. For a lot of listeners that are driving around, they're always thinking, God, I see these shows and I wish I could do that in my home, but I don't have the money to do this. You're in the design field. What is something that you would recommend to somebody maybe across this country this morning where you're like, you know what, you can do it and here's what you could do? Is there any tips that you would give to somebody looking to spruce up their home?
2: I think honestly, just go for it. It can start and be as simple as just choosing paint and really leaning into that. But I think the biggest thing is creating a space that allows you to be the best version of yourself. So however you need to express that, I highly recommend it.
1: Did you guys know each other's styles? Like I know, obviously, Thomas, you knew her fiance, but when you guys finally had to work together, did you guys jive right away or was that kind of a work in progress?
2: Thomas, do you want to ask?
3: I think me and Tatiana have a lot in common of our work ethic. We're both very strong-headed and very opinionated, which in the end results in always a good product. But of course, you know, we can have a little conflict on the way there, which is really in the end, if you think about it, it's just being passionate about your work. And we both just want what's the best for our jobs. We've had some years of experience of getting through. And I think on the show, I think we even really learned of how talented we are on both ends, having to do the competition like we did, because back home, I'm not always on the tools with on my jobs, and me and Tatiana are kind of designing that, but actually having to do everything all in one, being on the tools, being responsible for timeline, being responsible for budget, and just working together. And we really came together as a team in the end. And I'm proud of what we did.
2: I am proud too. And I like to say Thomas just comes full circle to my idea in the end.
1: As a married man, do I ever understand that? Very quickly, before I let you go, let's talk money. We can't get away from this show without talking about the fact that there's a big chunk of change at the end of the rainbow for somebody here. Does that add to the pressure or is that just incentive to work harder and have more fun?
2: I think it's incentive. At the end of the day, we took the challenge on because we wanted to see what we were capable of doing ourselves. So the opportunity and the chance to win $100,000 just sweetens the deal that much more.
1: Got a plan for the money? If you win, are we going 50-50 right down the middle? Have you guys, it seems like everybody I've interviewed so far has had a different thought on how the money will be allocated. Did you guys decide ahead of time?
2: We actually had a funny moment behind the scenes where we were talking about this, actually. And what did we do, Thomas? We clearly weren't good at math at the time because we were saying it was like I would take 70 and he would take 20. And then the team was kind of like, where's the other 10%? And we're like, oh, yeah. For us, it's 50-50, and hopefully we can take that money if we were to win and invest into something. But other than that, it would be such an opportunity, and you'll have to kind of watch and see who wins the show.
1: What a pleasure. I wish you nothing but success, and it has been such fun for all of us viewers to just kind of peek in and see the projects that everybody's been working on. And I love that you brought up right out of the gates the camaraderie and just how much fun it's been on this show. So good luck to you the rest of the way, and thank you for your time this morning.
2: Thank you
3: for your time.
1: Season 3 of Renovation Resort with Scott McGilvery and Brian Ballmer on Stack TV Anytime. All right, quick break here. When we come back, are you burnt out? Apparently, if you're Canadian, you're not alone. We'll get into the numbers next.
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14: Global news at 8 o'clock. I'm Noah Fuchs. Six activists detained by Israel while on a flotilla bound for Gaza last week are expected back on Canadian soil today.
15: They are said to arrive in Toronto and Vancouver as two other Canadian activists landed in Toronto and Montreal on Saturday. One activist still remains in Turkey, and two Canadians are on their way to other destinations. The total 12 Canadians were deported to Turkey after suffering reported appalling abuse while in Israeli custody. Israel denies those allegations. The Canadians were among 420 people on 41 boats intercepted and detained by Israel as they attempted to bring a symbolic amount of aid to Gaza amid Israel's almost 20-year blockade. Naira Ahmed, The Canadian Press.
14: Canada's Indigenous Services Minister is not acting on calls to defund the flailing Métis National Council, saying she supports the group, at least for now. Manitoba Métis Federation President David Chartrand is one of the former leaders the council tried to sue for misusing funds. A judge threw out the case as baseless and ordered the council to pay defendants $12 million in legal costs. Chartrand wants Ottawa to stop funding the group, saying the council is no longer the national voice of the Métis after three provincial Métis governments left the MNC. But Minister Amandi Gul-Masti says the Métis need to decide for themselves before the feds look at funding arrangements.
13: I really want to support everybody who's coming to ISC for programs and services. This aspect of, you know, discussions that they have amongst one another is really within their own political domain.
14: Most of the MNC's $20 million budget is from Ottawa. Despite only having support from the Métis governments in Alberta and Ontario, the council says it still represents Métis across Canada. A nine-story building being constructed in a city north of the Philippine capital has collapsed. Officials say 22 workers managed to get out, while at least 30 people may still be trapped in the rubble. Police say the building collapsed before dawn during a thunderstorm. And this weekend saw hundreds of dog lovers and their furry pals taking part in competitions, bringing the community closer together. A few organizations partnered up to host the dog show and dog sport competition. Carl Schnablager with the Manitoba Gaze Hound Association runs the sprinter race.
16: There's two sports within the CKC that are growing the fastest, and this is one of the two of them.
14: Natasha Cornington's dog Sticker competed in the sprinter event, clocking the fastest time.
17: I love it just watching how fast she can run. It's amazing. I mean, it's only six some seconds, but it's just incredible.
14: The Canadian Kennel Club and the Fort Garry Kennel Club hosted the traditional dog show, which saw competitors from across Canada take part. News on the hour, on the half, and when it breaks right here on 680 CJOB.
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14: Looking at your weather forecast, mainly sunny today, high of 25. Tonight, partly cloudy with a low of 15. 30% chance of some showers overnight and a risk of a thunderstorm. Tomorrow, mainly sunny, high of 27. Tuesday, sunny, high of 27. Right now, it's 11 outside 680 CJOB.

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1: Welcome back to the program, and good morning to everybody listening on the West Coast in Vancouver and throughout British Columbia. We have had to shuffle a few things around because I wanted to get to Reggie Cicchini as soon as we possibly could. He's our Washington correspondent with Global News. A lot happening in Washington over the last 24 hours. Reggie, good morning to you.
2: Good morning.
1: Well, we'll get to the U.S.-Iran potential deal in a moment, but yesterday, a lot of media on the premises at the White House when all of a sudden shots rang out. What's the latest?
2: Right. So the investigation is obviously underway still. The FBI had a pretty significant presence there last night, FBI Director Kash Patel taking somewhat of a lead on this. We understand it was just around 6 o'clock last night when a man who was known to Secret Service, said to be a 21-year-old who had been suffering from mental health concerns, pulled a handgun or pulled some kind of weapon from his bag that he was carrying and then opened fire with a volley of shots being exchanged between the suspect and the Secret Service, somewhere around 20 or 30. The suspect was killed on the scene. A bystander was struck by bullets. Big questions here now about security in and around the White House complex, because this was on 17th Street, which is about a half a block away from the main entrance to the White House, which is obviously behind security. But big questions over security, and we're seeing Donald Trump post about that on social media, suggesting this is why a ballroom is needed to make the building more secure.
1: Yeah, we could debate that. But the reality is this is the third such incident in the last month where something in the vicinity of the president involving gunfire has happened. I would assume that this is going to raise the level of security to the highest levels possible.
2: Sure. And there have been significant concerns about security around both federal officials and those looking to become president, because remember, there were two different assassination attempts against Donald Trump back in 2024, and it led to a complete review of the Secret Service. There are likely going to be additional bits of scrutiny now, not only on Secret Service, but security apparatus as a whole in and around both the White House complex and federal officials when they are out, because this is becoming more of a crisis in the city. And it's a question. Yes, was this a one-off incident from somebody who was known and already had a court order barring him from being around the White House? Or is this something that is becoming, a much bigger problem that is growing more intense based on the kind of federal security footprint we're seeing, particularly in the district, with not only a significant number of federal forces already, but also that deployment of the National Guard, which continues?
1: Reggie, was the president in the White House when the shooting took place?
2: He was, and this is what's interesting here. So the suspect involved had a court order against him barring him from being on the grounds or near the grounds of the White House, and that stems from previous incidents where he tried to gain access to what is an incredibly secure complex. The president on Friday, the White House put a schedule change out saying he wasn't going to go to his club in Bedminster for the weekend. He'd be staying in D.C. to take care of federal business. So Trump was in the building and he was in the White House, because when Trump is in the Oval Office, there is a Marine sentry who is stationed at the door to the West Wing. That Marine was there. We heard advisors to the president suggest that he was inside working at the time. And members of the media who were on the site as well were also kind of forced into the media briefing, the press briefing room. So there was a significant number of staff rarely on site for a weekend.
1: Reggie Cicchini is our Washington correspondent with Global News, joining us here live as we bring you Weekends across the Corus Radio Network. Reggie, let's switch gears and talk about a potential deal between the United States and Iran. President Trump going on Truth Social saying that the deal is imminent. What are you hearing?
2: Right. He's saying that the deal is imminent, but also that it is subject to approval. Some potential pushback here, or at least dampening of significant immediate expectations from the Secretary of State, who is in India right now, saying that there is still a lot of steps that need to move forward on this. But what we're hearing, and remember, this is why Donald Trump was in the White House, potentially working on this deal when the shooting took place. We understand that this kind of very early stage of a memorandum of understanding would bring an immediate end to the kinetic war, the fighting in this war, and would open up the Strait of Hormuz. And then over a period of 30 days, maybe 60 days, bigger in-depth issues, which have kind of become a rift between the two sides, including Iran's nuclear program, would become a part of the conversation. The big question question here, Rob, is what does this ultimately accomplish for the president, given the fact that his entire rationale for going into this war was to ensure that Iran couldn't have any kind of enriched uranium on site or potentially move forward with a nuclear weapon? If none of that is a part of the initial memorandum here to try and bring an end to the war, does the United States, is the United States able to walk away and claim victory if Iran is still holding significant cards?
1: Well, this is the thing you bring up, Reggie, that I'm curious about, is how does Donald Trump sell this at home? Like, how does he frame it politically? I mean, he's a deal maker. He's a slam dunk guy. But how do you think he'll be able to sell this at home?
2: It's going to be difficult. Number one, hawks from within the administration and particularly within the Senate, both Lindsey Graham and Senator Wicker and Ted Cruz are all pushing back against this, saying, what was the point of going to war in the first place if Iran is going to be able to continue moving forward or at least not have any kind of forceful hand on the country in terms of its nuclear program? This is a hard sell already to the politicians who have really been standing by Donald Trump since the beginning of this war. It's going to be a difficult sell here to the American public, because everybody's been paying higher gas prices and we've been watching agriculture prices go up and, you know, kind of tick up to inflation because of this war. And Donald Trump told Americans this is kind of short-term pain for what will be long-term gain. If the long-term gain is Iran actually coming out in a better position economically than it was before the war, this is going to be difficult for Donald Trump and potentially put Republicans in jeopardy ahead of the midterms.
1: And one name that's been kind of quiet over the last couple of weeks is Israel, Reggie, and obviously a key U.S. ally here. How will they react to a potential deal as they've got their own battles that they're in the middle of?
2: Yeah, and look, this is going to be a very significant thing to watch here, because a part of this memorandum says that when the kinetic war is to stop between the United States and Iran, it is also to stop between Israel and Lebanon. And we've heard from the Israeli government that they are intent on going after Hezbollah. And because of that, southern Lebanon has found itself caught in the crosshairs. There was actually reporting last night to suggest maybe there had been some kind of an incident to take place in Gaza as well. Israel has its own goals when it comes to both Iran and the proxies that it supports, like Hezbollah. It is unclear if Israel is going to be on board with this, given the fact that within the last couple of days, there was a very difficult phone call between the two leaders of the United States and Israel. Trump says he talked to Netanyahu yesterday, says that it was a good call, but this is not something that's going to be in line with what Israel's goals are in the region.
1: Yeah, which means that you and I are going to be talking a lot in the future. Reggie, thank you. Glad that you're safe and everybody down there is safe as well. But thank you for the insight, and we'll continue to break this down for the rest of the show. Your time was valued.
2: Thank you.
1: All right, Reggie Cicchini, our Washington correspondent with Global National, joining us here. Wow, so many layers. The shooting feels like it's an isolated incident, but the U.S.-Iran deal is a really interesting piece of the global puzzle right now. And Donald Trump's been known, whether you love him or you lump him, as kind of calling himself the victor a little bit early. But hearing that Marco Rubio, who's in India right now, saying that there's still work to be done, knowing that Israel's got their agenda still that they're actively pursuing, let's see what comes of this. Because, again, there is the sell globally, but then there's the sell to the American people.

0: he needs a dub. And it's going to be really interesting to see how he frames this. If they do open up the Strait of Hormuz, is that what he claims as victory? Because it was open before they invaded. They closed when the United States went in there. So again, the facts are what they are. Very intriguing to see how he spins this to the American people and to the rest of the world. All right, quick break here. When we come back, did you know that Canadians last year spent $9.8 billion, that's with a B, $9.8 billion on pets? Here's what a dog or cat will actually cost. We'll talk with Dr. Maggie Brown-Burry about this gaudy number on the other side of the break. I'm Rob Fay. Stay close.
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5: 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Today, mainly sunny with a high of 25. Tonight, partly cloudy, 30% chance of showers overnight with a risk of a thunderstorm and a low of 15. Tomorrow, mainly sunny, a high of 27, Humidex 29. On Tuesday, sunny and a high of 27. Right now, it's 11 at 680 CJOB.
6: The Canadians are now spending nearly $10 billion.

0: $1 billion a year on pets. It's $9.8 billion if you're splitting. That's on food, toys, grooming, boarding, and everything in between. But behind all of those cute photos and maybe cozy Instagram posts is a much more serious question. How much does it actually cost to responsibly own a dog or a cat here in this country? And is the average pet owner budgeting for that reality? I'd like to welcome Dr. Maggie Brown-Bure, Vice President of the Canadian Veterinary Medical Association, to the program. Doctor, good morning.
1: Good morning.
0: Well, I didn't realize that it was $9.8 billion. What is driving that number so high?
1: So, I mean, that number includes your veterinary care, but also your pet food, your general care costs like kitty litter if you have a cat. And part of it is, of course, the pet ownership has gone up, but also the cost of a lot of our products have gone up. So I know for myself, I get dog food from the pet store. My last pet store visit was about $300. And that's probably going to keep my dog in food and treats for about a month and a half. And that's certainly a lot more than it was about 10 years ago.
0: Yeah, it's definitely gone up. You know, when you walk into a vet clinic, do you see a gap between what people think pet ownership will cost and what it actually ends up costing? Like, what are some of the biggest surprises?
1: I think that there are surprises for new pet owners, for sure. If they haven't had a pet and this is their first time having a pet, a lot of the time, I think they aren't actually prepared for how much it costs to get those vaccines, to get that flea and tick prevention. And for pet owners who have had pets for a long time, they've definitely seen the numbers going up. And we do sometimes see, like, if you get a puppy, hopefully you're going to have that puppy for 12 to 15 years. And then after you say goodbye, you may be in the market for another puppy. And now you're going through those initial puppy costs again. But 12 to 15 years later, the prices will be higher. And I definitely see some clients quite shocked at the difference over the last 10 to 20 years.
0: Yeah, I've got a friend who's got a French bulldog, and boy, he has been to the vet more than he probably thought he was going to be. And, you know, obviously we talk about pet insurance and financing options. How helpful are those tools for most owners? And maybe what should you watch out for before you sign up for insurance?
1: I think the most important thing, if you're going to get a pet, is going to be to do your research. Pet insurance can be very, very helpful, but it's not going to be a one size fits all. There's some insurances that are going to have much broader coverage, but that is going to be a more costly plan to have. Some insurances might just help you out in an emergency or an accident situation, which might be all that you really need help with. But also looking into there's differences between regions. Where you live will have an impact on how much insurance will cost, but also what care is available and what kind of pet you have. So you mentioned a French bulldog. Honestly, there's not a much more expensive dog you can get when it comes to the potential veterinary bills that you will have. So if you're getting a French bulldog because you can't resist that face, you definitely want to get pet insurance because that is a dog who is very prone to a variety of expensive illnesses.
0: One of the things that I've always been nervous about is buying a purebred, because I always think to myself, if I get the purebred, it comes with the expenses. Is that myth or is there fact? Like if you get a mutt, quote unquote, for lack of a better phrase, they're the ones that are durable and resilient and you rarely have to go to the vet. As whereas you get a purebred, it's nothing but bills and more bills. Is that truth or is that myth?
1: Like most commonly believed things, there is a kernel of truth there. You know, as I mentioned with a French bulldog, your French bulldog is going to have more health problems than your average mutt. However, a well-bred Labrador retriever probably is not going to be any more likely to have joint disease or get allergies and things like that than your average mutt of a similar size. What comes into play more is really the shape and size of the dog and how well-bred it is. Because, of course, one of the issues of purebreds is sometimes there's a bit more inbreeding happening and that can increase the risk of health complications. So if you're really set on a particular breed, spending the due diligence to find a good, reputable breeder is going to save you money in the long term.
0: Dr. Maggie Brown-Burry is with the Canadian Veterinary Medical Association, joining us here on Weekends, heard across the Chorus Radio Network. Well, obviously, dogs are big business. Cats are big business. Ferrets and gerbils are all big business. And, you know, one of the things that I'd love to look into here really quickly is toys and treats and gadgets, because, you know, we always worry about the doctor bill and we always concern that. But, hey, you got to keep your pet healthy. But when it comes to treats and gadgets, is this something that pets need, or is this just something we need so that we can interact with our pets?
1: It is going to depend a bit on your pet and what sort of things they enjoy doing. I mean, if you have a dog, they love to go on walks, they love to explore and sniff, but then, of course, depending where you live, how available is that to you? And if they can't get a lot of time to really explore outdoors, you're going to want to have something for them to do indoors that kind of uses their brain. And so things like a snuffle mat, so they have to sniff around to find their kibble, is going to give them that opportunity to explore and sniff that maybe they don't get as much opportunity outdoors. Or like in the winter, if we have a really bad storm, maybe they can't spend as much time outdoors. So a toy to sort of use their mind a bit indoors is going to be helpful. And with cats, they tend to be not thought of as needing toys unless they really show a particular interest. To be honest, you don't need to spend a lot of money on toys for most cats. My cats always prefer the box the toy came in. But they do need something to keep them a little bit more active. Otherwise, they can end up overweight, which can, down the road, lead you to more costly vet visits.
0: I'm going to read you a text from something that came in. I think it's a little fun. I'm curious to know this one coming from Susan in Ontario. She says, Rob, can you please ask the doctor? I really don't want my dog to be in the cone, but he keeps licking the stitches he just came home with. Is there anything I could do to not see his sad face while wearing a cone?
1: I mean, close your eyes. but there are alternatives. There's things called surgery suits, which are like a little baby, basically like a onesie, but made in a variety of sizes for dogs that will then cover where the sutures are so that they don't have to wear the cone. The cone comes with its own set of problems, but of course we really need them to not pick at their sutures when they've had surgery.
0: Yeah, I was going to say, those are one of the things you just have to grin and bear it. But this is the beauty of a segment like this. You're going to have people that have instant questions. So they're going to be like, tell me what to do here. Before I let you go, doctor, and I do appreciate your time, especially on a Sunday morning here. Can we really quickly talk about, maybe for a first time owner, somebody that's thinking about getting a dog, what's one thing financially that you might want to just say, hey, before you do that, just remember this?
1: Definitely pet insurance. And also looking into what emergency care is like in your area and what an emergency visit might cost you if you end up in that situation, because there's nothing worse than being in an emergency situation and also having to figure out how you're going to pay for it. So just having that information in your back pocket before you start your pet ownership journey, it just leaves you better prepared for those stressful moments.
0: That's great advice. And as a guy that has two dogs, I wish we'd have talked a little bit sooner. Thank you for the time, doctor. I hope we do get to talk again in the future.
1: You have an excellent day.
0: You as well. Dr. Maggie Brown-Burry taking us to the break. What a great bunch of advice. I didn't realize that it was $9.8 billion that we're spending on pets. We sit here worried about the economy. Apparently, the people that are not involved with this are pet owners. I'm just as guilty as anybody else. Trust me, I'm pointing my finger right back at myself. Okay, we'll take a break here. News, weather, traffic, all coming your way. Everything relevant to your Sunday morning commute. When you and I get back...
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3: Good morning, I'm Noah Fuchs. Nikolaj Ehlers scored twice, including the overtime winner, and the Carolina Hurricanes found a 3-2 playoff win on Saturday. Ehlers scored at 3:29 of overtime to help the Hurricanes tie the Eastern Conference final at 1-1. The Canadiens host Game 3 on Monday. The Vegas Golden Knights, who won the first two games of the Western Conference final series in Colorado, return home tonight to host the Avalanche in Game 3. At the World Hockey Championships, an unbeaten Canada team will be aiming to strengthen its lead atop Group B when they play Slovakia today. The Winnipeg Blue Bombers came out on the short end of a 31-27 preseason opening loss to the Saskatchewan Roughriders in Saskatoon, but 680 CJOB's Kelly Moore says the game started on a high note for Winnipeg.
4: Veteran quarterback Zach Collaros and receiver Tim White played just one offensive series for the Blue Bombers, and they made it count on a 7-play, 65-yard game-opening drive that ended with a Brady Oliveira 2-yard touchdown run. Collaros connected with White 3 times for 57 yards on the drive. Bombers head coach Mike O'Shea says the chemistry between those two is quite evident.
5: Zach and Tim are going to develop a certain level of trust throughout training camp for the rest of the next few days, and then as the season goes on, they're going to develop it even more. But Tim comes in with just high football IQ and understands the offense and what he needs to do. So he's going to be in the right place at the right time. And then after he catches the ball, he's going to be able to do something with it.
4: Highly touted Taylor Algersma and veteran journeyman Bryce Perkins both struggled in their Bomber preseason debuts. Blue Bomber training camp reports are for QP204, representing healthcare support workers, the WRHA, and Shared Health.
3: Elsewhere in the sports world, Jalen Brunson had 30 points and 6 assists, and the visiting New York Knicks grabbed a 3-0 lead in the best-of-7 Eastern Conference Finals with a 121-108 win over the Cleveland Cavaliers. The San Antonio Spurs will be aiming to tie the best-of-7 Western Conference Finals series at 2-all tonight when they host the defending NBA champion Oklahoma City Thunder. And the Winnipeg Goalies captured their first series of the season on Saturday, defeating the Milwaukee Milkmen 5-3 at Blue Cross Park. The victory marked their third win in just 4 games. That's 680 CJOB Sports.
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3: Global News at 8:30. I'm Noah Fuchs. A man who opened fire yesterday near a White House security checkpoint is dead after being shot by officers who returned fire. The United States Secret Service says the preliminary investigation found the man was near 17th Street and Pennsylvania Avenue when he pulled a weapon from his bag and began firing. The suspect died later at a hospital following an exchange of fire with officers. It was the third incident of gunfire in the vicinity of President Donald Trump in the past month. Meantime, Ukrainian President Volodymyr Zelensky says Russia used a powerful hypersonic ballistic missile during a mass drone and missile attack on Kyiv today. The action killed at least 2 people and marked the 3rd time the weapon has been used in the 4-year war. Buildings across the Ukrainian capital were damaged, including structures near government offices, residential buildings, schools, and a market. And for the first time in 10 years, China's foreign minister is visiting Canada.
6: Wang Yi is set to visit Ottawa between May 28th and 30th to meet his Canadian counterpart, Anita Anand. The visit comes after Prime Minister Mark Carney visited Beijing with Anand in January, marking the first visit to China by a Canadian prime minister since 2017. That's when Canada and China reached a preliminary deal. China agreed to lower tariffs on Canadian canola seed and eliminate tariffs on canola meal, peas, and seafood. In exchange, Canada agreed to reduce tariffs and set import limits on Chinese electric vehicles. The foreign affairs ministers are expected to discuss the recently updated Canada-China strategic partnership when they meet next weekend. Naira Ahmed, The Canadian Press.
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3: A beautiful morning out there. Today, mainly sunny, high of 25. Tonight, partly cloudy. 30% chance of some showers. Risk of a thunderstorm, low of 15. Tomorrow, mainly sunny, high of 27. Tuesday, much of the same, sunny, high of 27. Right now, it's 11 at 680 CJOB.
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0: It's been a couple of weeks since Prime Minister Mark Carney made his way over to Europe, but we're still talking about it because there were so many things that were covered in that trip over to Austria and a number of different countries. Wanted to break this down a little bit further with Christian Loyprecht. He's a Canadian-based academic and public policy expert. He specializes in security, defense, federalism, and multi-level governance. I thought he'd be the perfect person to break some of this down. Christian, good morning to you.
8: Good morning, Rob.
0: Well, the Prime Minister was in Europe making a whole bunch of defense and security commitments. And my question to you is, what does the moment actually look like on the ground for the Canadian military? Are we talking about more munitions, more equipment, or is that just more political signaling?
8: Well, Ken, of course, has interests and deployments that range right from Alaska through to the Mediterranean. And all along, if you want, the Russian frontier that stretches all that way, including, of course, Russian meddling in Africa that's meant to generate migratory flows to destabilize Europe and our closest allies and partners in Europe. And so the Canadian Armed Forces in Canada has immediate and direct national interests in the territorial integrity and economic prosperity, social harmony of Europe and European allies. And so this is an effort. Canada is the one country that is a member of the Security Action for Europe program that allows European member countries, particularly those at the periphery and that are smaller, that don't have AAA credit ratings, to borrow at AAA rates in terms of interest. And so this is an effort on the one hand to build relationships across Europe, with Canada now having that special status for its defense industry, and on the other hand, making good on the assurance that indeed Canada, that there are actions that accompany those words, and that Canada's interests expands beyond London and Paris, which traditionally sort of, I've always had the impression, if you look at networks or so, we've never thought much about the continent. And of course, with the UK no longer part of the European Union and the fiscal disaster that France is currently, and the way it is at the margins of European Union decision making, Canada is looking for friends and allies in a more strategic fashion than it has in the past.
0: Christian Loyprecht joining me. He's a Canadian-based academic and public policy expert joining us here on Weekends across the Chorus Radio Network. Canada now meeting the 2% of the GDP for NATO. I'm curious to know, if you strip away the politics of everything, Christian, here, what does that extra money actually buy for an individual soldier or a sailor or an aviator? Is it housing? Is it training? Is it gear? Is it more hardware? What do you see?
8: Well, so this is exactly the question that I think all Canadians are asking or should be asking. So first and foremost, we've promised, of course, up to 5%. But if you look at the most recent budget, if you look at the debt management plan, there is no plan currently to go beyond 2%. And going beyond 2% would incur significant political pain in terms of the decision making that would be required, because you're not going to simply be able to borrow your way beyond that. So that's sort of the first, I think, comment with regards to what it might buy, that we're only somewhat of the way there. The other is, of course, that the government has laid out a series of priorities. The problem is we did it sort of exactly backwards. So most countries, you would have a defense strategy, then you have a defense investment strategy to be able to buy the equipment and the capabilities that you need, and then you have a budget to allocate the resources. We did it the exact opposite way around. We picked an arbitrary number to get to 2%, then we had the defense investment strategy, and now we're going to get a defense policy, defense white paper, or the like. And so the risk here is that signals from defense, that is to say what the defense priorities are, what national defense believes and the Canadian Armed Forces believes it needs, might get a short shrift relative to the political priorities of making sure you get money into every riding and you make sure you kind of keep all the Canadian industries happy, and whoever has the loudest screaming lobbyist gets the bulk of sort of pork barrels. So I think there's an interesting conversation that we need to have as Canadians on what that looks like when we're trying to weigh off defense priorities, political interests, fiscal responsibility for the money that we're spending, and the overall economic growth outcomes, for instance, that we have in the defense investment strategy. Because if you look, the words conflict and war, I believe, come up 5 times in the defense investment strategy. Economic growth and innovation and the like come up over 100 times. So you can see where the government's priorities lie. And so it'll be interesting to see whether indeed defense will be the priority, and how will we square that with the benefits that Canadians are looking for. And I think to that effect, much of the spending will need to be what I would call dual-use spending. So it needs to be of benefit not just for defense and for the Canadian Armed Forces. It needs to be also of broader economic and social benefit. But we got to make sure that the economic and social benefit doesn't outweigh actually getting us the effects that we want to achieve. And we don't know what those effects are because we don't have an updated defense white paper or defense policy, defense strategy, however you might want to refer to it.
0: Was Canada ready to have to do this? Like, I had a guest on the other week, Christian, and he said, you know, Canada's the guy at the party that loves to get the drinks bought for them, but they're not very good at buying their own drinks. they don't buy the round, for lack of a better phrase. Is this one of Canada's problems? Is, you know, whether it was our relationship with the UK at certain points or the United States, we've always had, quote, Big Brother looking after us. And now that we have to actually pay our own freight, didn't feel like the country was ready to have to make this decision.
8: There's a couple ways into that. One is, of course, that Canadian politicians are masters at the art of the possible. And they know that there is no electoral payoff in investing in defense. So the prime minister tried to frame this in electoral payoff by virtue of the economic payoff. So Canadians will inherently be skeptical about defense spending, as incidentally are populations in most democratic countries. Canada, I always refer to with the NATO, so it's like a six pack. You know, NATO is like you have a variety of flavors of beer, but you don't like all of them equally. And Canada was always a preferred flavor. And Canada really in recent years fell out of favor because we couldn't bring the capabilities and we couldn't make the commitments that allies and partners were looking for, because essentially for 25 years, we've undercapitalized the Canadian Armed Forces, which means now that because they're undercapitalized, means they're under-resourced, they're understaffed. And so it's going to take a good 10, 15 years. It takes a very long breath in order to rebuild that organization. But the reason why Canadian Armed Forces are so important is we think of it as a defense organization. The other is, of course, that we need our partners in Europe to offset, counterbalance the vagaries of U.S. unilateralism. We had done this very well for almost a century, and we had sort of forgotten in the last decade how important Europe is, especially when there was the prospect of a second Trump administration that we didn't prepare for. And now we're rapidly rushing to try to catch up because we need those European allies to help us counterbalance against the U.S. And Canada has a lot to offer, right? So when the Trump administration says, for instance, Canada has nothing to offer, it's completely untrue. We have hydrocarbons, we have critical minerals, Arctic defense. We can invest in border integrity, the integrity of our financial system. So there's a lot that we can do. And for our European allies equally, I mean, the German chancellor, the Greek prime minister, several other heads of state and government have been to Canada and been begging, for instance, for liquid natural gas for the last several years. And of course, we've said for political reasons, we don't want to do that. So there's a lot that we can provide to Europe on critical minerals, on hydrocarbons, on energy security, on supply chain security for defense, for instance. The challenge is, of course, we've now made a number of verbal commitments, but what are we going to do to actually make good on that? And I think to that effect, if you look at the Norwegian government, it tells Norwegians that their export isn't oil and gas. Their export is stability, reliability, and prosperity. So they look at their hydrocarbons and their critical minerals as instruments of statecraft and instruments to advance democratic interests. So rather than framing this as what we have in the ground in Canada, somehow this big liability and impoverishing us by pretending that we should just leave it in the ground and have our allies try to get it from human rights abusing autocrats elsewhere in the world, we need to change our frame of mind in this country and understand that we have a wealth of capabilities that first and foremost can provide significant contributions to the stability and prosperity and defense of our allies that aren't even necessarily investing in defense. And if you want to think about it from a defense perspective in Canada, how are we going to pay for all this largesse of tens of billions of dollars? We're going to have to, because currently we're offloading it basically on a credit card bill on future generations. How are we going to pay for it? We're going to need to pull things out of the ground that are of great benefit to our allies and that at the same time allow us to pay this very large bill that's coming due.
0: Christian, a sobering but very informative conversation. I appreciate your time on this, and I'm sure that we're going to be knocking on your door again to continue the conversation. I hope you have safe travels, and thank you for your time today.
8: Such a pleasant conversation. Thank you, Rob. I appreciate it.
0: You can always hit me up on my socials at Rob Fay, R-O-B, F as in Frank, A-I, or on email, rob.fay@chorusent.com. Quick break here. When we come back, students are hitting the wall. When it comes to getting a job, we'll talk with somebody about how they can navigate these choppy waters next.
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17: 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Big enough to serve, small enough to care, 2641 St. Mary's Road. Today, mainly sunny with a high of 25. Tonight, partly cloudy, 30% chance of showers overnight with the risk of a thunderstorm and a low of 15. Tomorrow, mainly sunny, high of 27, Humidex getting that up to 29 on Tuesday, sunny, and a high of 27 once again. Right now, it's 11 at 680 CJOB.

0: This is Weekends with Rob Fay.
1: Europe, but we're still talking about it because there were so many things that were covered in that trip over to Austria and a number of different countries. Wanted to break this down a little bit further with Christian Loiprecht. He's a Canadian-based academic and public policy expert. He specializes in security, defense, federalism, and multi-level governance. I thought he'd be the perfect person to break some of this down. Christian, good morning to you.
2: Good morning, Rob.
1: Well, the Prime Minister was in Europe making a whole bunch of defense and security commitments. And my question to you is, what does the moment actually look like on the ground for the Canadian military? Are we talking about more munitions, more equipment, or is that just more political signaling?
2: Well, Ken, of course, has interests and deployments that range right from Alaska through to the Mediterranean. And all along, if you want, the Russian frontier that stretches all that way, including, of course, Russian meddling in Africa that's meant to generate migratory flows to destabilize Europe and our closest allies and partners in Europe. And so the Canadian Armed Forces in Canada has immediate and direct national interests in the territorial integrity and economic prosperity, social harmony Europe and European allies. And so this is an effort. Canada is the one country that is a member of the Security Action for Europe program that allows European member countries, particularly those at the periphery and that are smaller, that don't have AAA credit ratings, to borrow at AAA rates in terms of interest. And so this is an effort on the one hand to build relationships across Europe, with Canada now having that special status for its defense industry, and on the other hand, making good on the assurance that indeed Canada, that there are actions that accompany those words, and that Canada's interests expands beyond London and Paris.
1: All right, you caught me with my proverbial radio pants down. I replayed the interview that I had just queued up for you last segment, because the reality is I wanted to break this down, but I just wanted to play the clip and I pressed the wrong button. So I ended up playing the start of the whole conversation we had. So anyways, I wanted to break down from the last segment what Christian Loiprecht was saying about our Canada foreign policy, because right now it looks like we're a country that's trying to catch up to a world that has already changed. Ottawa talking more about strategic autonomy and economic resilience. That's what I got from the conversation with Christian. I would love to hear from you on this. On my social media, you can hit me up at Rob Fay, or if you want to do it with the worst email in the Chorus Radio Network, you can always go rob.fay@chorusent.com. I'd love to hear this from you, because after the show a couple of weeks ago, when we ran that initially, I had a ton of feedback, and I'm actually going to get to some of your feedback in a second on this, but here's my takeaways from that conversation that we had. One strength that we have is Canada still has a lot of credibility when it comes to their allies. And I think sometimes we take that for granted because we're so worried about what's going on domestically here at home that we don't necessarily understand that our credit's good around the world, especially in Europe and in the Indo-Pacific. So the current policy direction kind of also recognizes that foreign policy isn't just about diplomats abroad. It's tied to things at home, like, you know, border security and trade routes and our critical minerals that are such a big deal. And the hot topic in Canada, which is defense production. That is the right instinct, because Canada cannot project power if it is weak economically or slow to act domestically. So you hear about all these conversations, the back and forths, and the things that we argue about internally in-house. Abroad, Canada still looks a lot stronger than maybe we give it credit for. And I think that Mark Carney, and I'm not going to go back to the Davos speech because I think that's kind of, you know, made its way to the end of the wick. But the reality is he's taking advantage of the fact that right now you've got a neighbor south of the border that's burning bridges at every turn. And despite if they get a U.S.-Iran deal this weekend, and I don't want to take anything away from that, but again, this is an opportunity for Canada to actually reinvigorate ourselves economically. But we're on the clock, because I think eventually what's going to happen south of the border is they're going to recalibrate, they're going to renew their deals, and they're going to get back on track. But this is a really unique time for our country, and this is why I was so curious to get his perspective, speaking of our guest last segment, Christian Loiprecht, as to what Canada's foreign policy looks like abroad. Because again, we're very aware that the United States remains central. And even if that relationship right now is more difficult and unpredictable than before, that matters because no foreign policy for Canada can pretend that the U.S. is just one partner of many. So the smartest approach is to protect that relationship where possible while building more room to maneuver elsewhere. This is the devil in the details, though, is the maneuvering elsewhere can sometimes tweak off the United States, for lack of a better phrase. For example, when we did the EV deal with China, that did not sit well with the United States, nor should it have sat well. And you know what? For the record, and I'm not going to always make this about the United States, I think there were a lot of Canadians here at home that said, well, wait a second. We're doing deals now with India. We're doing deals now with China. These are two countries that obviously have human rights issues that we previously have shaken our fist at. So why are we all of a sudden having these conversations? Like, again, China is sending some pretty big dignitaries over to our country shortly to continue said conversations. So the biggest weakness here for me, if you will allow me to get on my soapbox here for a second, is coherence. Canada's had regional strategies and we've had speeches, but not always one clear, disciplined foreign policy that truly connects the dots. I mean, correct me if I'm wrong. It makes it hard to know whether Canada's real priority is Europe or the Indo-Pacific or the Arctic or Africa. And another problem is resources. Because the goals are getting bigger, but the institutional and military tools that we've had have not been able to keep pace. So yeah, now we're starting to spend more on defense. We got it to 2%. United States would like to see it at 3.5%. Dare we say even go up to 5%. That's a big ticket item if we're going to get to that number. Where are we with our intelligence? We're still one of the best in the world when it comes to our intelligence capacity, but we're going to have to get even better. So it's hard for Ottawa, if I can just say this openly, it's hard for Ottawa to risk sounding too ambitious while staying underpowered. And there's obviously a gap between values and execution. Canada still talks the language of human rights, and we talk the rights of development and a rules-based order, but the world, and I would say probably over the last 10, 15 years, has become a lot more transactional and a lot more dangerous than it used to be. So that means that Canada as a country has to be a little more selective and a lot more strategic and probably a little more less comfortable with speeches as a substitute for leverage. So yeah, it's time for Canada to have a stronger foreign policy. And the real test is going to come when it comes back down to the United States. We're going to have to make some real tough choices about trade, about defense, about immigration, Arctic security, which I will bang the drum on relentlessly. And people are kind of like, oh, he's talking about Arctic security again. It matters. It really, really matters, I assure you. So the assessment is this. Canada, we've still got great instincts. I think those partnerships abroad are huge. And I think our reputation remains intact, but we do need a clearer strategy. Even with Mark Carney doing the things that he's doing right now, it needs to be even more clear. We need more money, and we have to have a willingness to make foreign policy a major priority that serves our national interests and not just national values. And it hurts me as a Canadian to say that because I grew up on nothing but Canadian values, but the world's changed, and we got to play hardball sometimes. And that was one of the things that I took away from that conversation with Christian Luprecht. All right, we'll take a very quick break. When we come back here, the inbox is starting to fill and fill very, very quickly. When we come back, I'm going to introduce you to the guy that I wanted to introduce you to a little bit earlier. He's standing by on the other side of the break. Students, jobs, degrees in hands. Why aren't they connecting? We'll talk about that next. I'm Rob Fay. This is Weekends, heard across the Chorus Radio Network.
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14: Global news at 9 o'clock. I'm Noah Fuchs. United States President Donald Trump is insisting a deal with Iran in the Middle East has been largely negotiated, which includes the opening of the Strait of Hormuz. The leader made the claims after calls with Israel and other allies in the region over the weekend. Trump said in a social media post yesterday that final aspects and details of the deal are currently being discussed and will be announced shortly. On a four-day visit to India, Secretary of State Marco Rubio said during a media availability that significant progress has been made in negotiations, but not final progress. At least 19 people are dead in southwest Pakistan after a suicide bombing near a railway track. Officials say a suicide bomber detonated a vehicle loaded with explosives near the tracks as a passenger train passed through the city of Quetta. More than 70 people were injured in the attack, the force of which caused two of the train cars to overturn and crash. It's Grand Prix weekend in Montreal, where sex workers are on strike demanding better working conditions. Sex workers and their allies marched through the city on Saturday, denouncing the nightly fees that dancers are forced to pay to work at Montreal clubs. A stripper named Harriet says dancers are treated as independent contractors, meaning they don't have access to workplace health and safety board protections. Harriet says club owners still treat the strippers as employees and can penalize them for how they look or for not following orders. Hundreds of dog enthusiasts and their furry friends gathered for a dog show this weekend that highlighted stunning breeds and athletic ability. Global's Tegan Rasha has more on the event and the details.
15: From first-timers to seasoned pros, hundreds of dogs of all breeds and abilities showed off their skills at a dog show in Oak Bank. Natasha Corrigan's dog, Sticker, competed in the sprinter event, clocking the fastest time.
16: I love it just watching how fast she can run. It's amazing. I mean, it's only six some seconds, but it's just incredible.
15: The sprinter competition is one of the events put on by the Fort Garry Kennel Club. Meanwhile, inside, the Canadian Kennel Club hosted a more traditional dog show, according to club presidents Lynn Scott and Tom Alexander.
17: We have a number of different things going on. We have confirmation shows. We have junior obedience and confirmation. We have rally.
18: So there's lots of variety, lots of dogs here. There's over probably 50 Labradors at times in here right now.
15: Competitors have come from across Canada to this show, and all dogs are welcome, including mixed breeds. A community coming together for their love of dogs and a little competition. Tegan Rasha, Global News.
14: And it turns out, Taylor Swift is not just a football fan. The global music superstar sat courtside for Game 3 of the NBA's Eastern Conference Finals last night between the visiting New York Knicks and host Cleveland Cavaliers. She was joined by her fiancé, Kansas City Chiefs tight end Travis Kelce, also a superstar, who is a Cleveland native, by the way. The star power wasn't enough to help the Cavs as they lost 120-108 to the Knicks, who now lead the series 3-0. Global news time is 9:03. 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
14: Mainly sunny with a high of 25 in today's forecast. Tonight, partly cloudy, 30% chance of some showers, a risk of a thunderstorm, and the low will get down to 15. Tomorrow, mainly sunny, high of 27. Tuesday, sunny, high of 27. Right now, the sun is shining. It's 13 at 680 CJOB.

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1: Kids are going across the stage, they're getting their certifications, they're getting their degrees, and then they've got to get a job. But right now, BC's unemployment rate is sitting at 6.8% as local businesses are looking to keep their staffs lean and some have paused hiring, so new grads may not see many new job openings this summer, which is not good news. Hash Abouhosen is a chief growth officer at Merchant Growth, kind enough to join me. Hash, good morning to you.
2: Morning, Rob. Thanks for having me.
1: I feel like I've painted a pretty bleak picture for those who are graduating, but the reality is the numbers sometimes don't lie, or do they?
2: You know, I think like with any period of uncertainty, there's always, you know, a lot of fear, some of which proves to be true in retrospect and some of which doesn't. So I think there's definitely some challenges for new grads at the moment. Uncertainty is always a challenge for business, and there's no shortage of uncertainty right now. The tariff war, obviously last year, created some uncertainty. The war in the Middle East, in Iran, is also causing some uncertainty. And that is causing businesses to consider pausing hiring. You're seeing that in our survey data. You're seeing that in some of the employment data that's coming out. And in times like this, businesses tend to rely more on their existing staff and keeping them employed rather than bringing on new staff. That's where sometimes new grads can feel the impact the most. And of course, you know, we're living in a time of tremendous change around AI, and that's also impacting the way that businesses are making hiring decisions and who they hire. So with that said, I think there's also a tremendous amount of opportunity, especially for new grads, especially for those, as they tend to be more digitally native, leveraging AI to really change the way in which they can impact businesses. And we're seeing it in our own business. And so it's not all bad. I think there's still a lot of opportunity, but you know, it is the reality, and grads need to sort of think about how they are approaching the job market.
1: You had mentioned that many businesses might be protecting their current staff instead of hiring new people. What drives that mindset? I mean, we can talk about tariffs and operating costs. Is it something else maybe we're not thinking of?
2: I mean, some of it is honestly just loyalty. I think all the business owners that we talk to are extremely loyal to their staff and to their community. And you know, they've worked with a lot of people for a long time, and they want to make sure that they honor that. That's one. You know, another one is just that these are experienced people that know the business, know the clients. And so when capital is relatively tight, as it often can be for small businesses on a seasonal basis, or where, you know, sales are slower or costs are higher, businesses need to be more selective on how they use that capital. And again, they're going to bet on the known quantity, which is thinking about how do they maybe find ways to make their existing staff more productive, more fully employed, rather than potentially taking a bet on growth and new hiring.
1: Hash, in your report, you brought up restaurants. I cut my teeth in my 20s until I kind of got some footing in this industry, in restaurants and nightclubs. I was a landscaper for a summer. And these are some of the fields right now that are, in fact, scaling back. Is there an industry out there right now that you look at and you say, you know what, I know that it's lean times, but as a student, you might still get a job if you were to look here. Is there an industry that's at least still stable and looking to hire as we get into our summer months?
2: Fun fact, Rob, my first job is also in that industry. In fact, as a Vancouverite, you'd also probably recognize my first job was actually on Grouse Mountain, selling hot dogs on the patio.
1: I sold hot dogs at Nat Bailey.
2: There you go. Then I moved into the pizza business. So I think that for this summer, you know, FIFA is a big deal. You know, it's going to bring a lot of tourism, a lot of activity. And so I do think that hospitality is still an attractive place to be in Canada, especially for this summer. I still think that you have seasonal hiring around stuff like accounting. You know, no matter what's going on with the economy, taxes still need to get paid. And so you are still seeing demand in and around industries like that. And then I think that, you know, for Canada broadly, there is hopefully going to be a certain commodity or resources renaissance, of sorts, partially because some amount of inflation is causing a big demand for oil, big demand for gold and minerals, and Canada's making investments in and around that sector. So as I said before, there's some uncertainty, but there's still going to be a lot of opportunity, and people got to go where the growth is. And those are some of the things that that are top of mind right now.
1: So there's always this kind of conception about being a part-timer or being a contract worker, and that you're not full-time, so you're not truly invested in by the organization. I'm curious to know, beyond that maybe misconception, why is the shift happening where we're seeing more part-timers and more contract workers? Is that simply because they don't want to pay benefits, or is this a shift that's likely to last?
2: You know, I think the shift is probably driven partially by the businesses, partially by the team members themselves. From the business perspective, again, going back to this theme of uncertainty, when you have more uncertainty, the hiring a part-time or contract worker gives you more flexibility. If you're not sure what business is going to be like 6 months from now, hiring a part-time or contract worker allows you to maybe test someone out, test growth without the added restriction and commitment that comes with a full-time hire. Part of the thinking, I think, as well, is that people's own lifestyles are also, to some extent, also more interested in contract or part-time work. That's part of it. I'm not saying that's the whole reason by any means, but I think that there's sort of changing ideas in society about what a job looks like. It's not just sort of that people have the same job for 20 years and it's full-time and they do a 9-to-5. People like more flexibility. So it's a bit of both, I think.
1: Hash Abelhosen is the Chief Growth Officer at Merchant Growth, joining me here on Weekends across the Chorus Radio Network. You said something that I thought was really intriguing. You said that there's a bigger issue underneath the headline number two as Canada's businesses' productivity declines. I would love for you to flesh this out. Are we at risk of adding jobs without really improving competitiveness? And what would need to change for that to improve?
2: Yeah, I'm glad you asked. I think with a lot of the discourse around productivity, affordability, our economic growth in Canada, productivity really is at the heart of it. And it is the silent disease that I think has been ailing us as a country for many years. And when you look at how our productivity has evolved as a country versus the United States, our productivity is actually down over the past 10 years, while the U.S. is up 10%. And that productivity really drives competitiveness, creates, you know, drives job creation. It really is at the core. And if you peel the layers back, there's a couple things driving that. One is access to capital. And the reality is for small businesses, they are often too big to be served within a normal branch environment at a bank, but too small to be served in the commercial banking arm. So they often just go unaddressed. Where our business comes in and where we found the opportunity and where we're able to really hopefully move the needle for the Canadian economy is we have found a way to serve businesses and give them the capital that they need so they can make the investments. They can invest in the equipment, invest in the software to actually make them more competitive, both locally and internationally. And then, of course, you have things like regulation, you have things like taxes, and you have things like the ability for business owners to retain more of the capital that they earn and use that to reinvest and grow their business on an ongoing basis. So yeah, I think productivity is an underreported challenge. And one of the things that we are doing to try to move that needle is really attack it right at the heart of it, which is get capital to the entrepreneurs that need it and know how to deploy it in their business best.
1: Right now, you're looking at small businesses, and I've been an owner of a small business. I owned a restaurant a couple of years ago, and one of the biggest problems that I had was trying to define what I was to the banks and to financiers. And it was always a challenge because one wanted more, one didn't think I qualified. And I think communication is a big part of this, Hash, and just letting these small businesses know how they can flourish and what they've got to do, because usually, as a small business owner, I got tight and I didn't hire and I didn't spend.
2: That's
1: which
2: right.
1: In essence, when I look back, maybe if I did spend and push through that wall, I would have been more successful.
2: You experiencing what a lot of the business owners that work with us experience. And again, when you confront the traditional banking system, a process of getting a loan might take months. And so even though you might be successful, you know, you often need that capital maybe now. You know, maybe there's an opportunity that exists today to expand your business and serve a client that's not going to be around a couple of weeks from now. They're going to go to somewhere else. Or you're tight on cash flow and you know, you've experienced it before, you never want to be there again. So you decide just to hold off. The question of like whether you could ultimately get a loan from a bank is one question, but there's also the question of how long it takes. And you know, months is not the time scale that most business owners have to wait, let alone the time investment required. So again, going back to a theme of uncertainty, it's a different form of uncertainty. It's a different form of access to capital. It's a different way that you can invest in your people, in your business, et cetera.
1: Merchantgrowth.com is where you could find Hash and his company, financing built for small businesses. Hash, it's kind of like the house that Jack built. If the small business is good, then the hiring can happen. Then those students getting their degrees can actually get a job. So it all works in synchronicity, doesn't it?
2: Yeah, absolutely. Maybe this will encourage you to get back into the business and entrepreneurship game.
1: Not in restaurants, I can tell you that much. But but Hash, the conversation's valued. And again, we couldn't have picked a better time. Middle of May is when a lot of people are having their commencements and getting ready for their grad. So hopefully this conversation stimulates people to focus in the right areas and get things done. So thank you for the time today. Let's keep in contact.
2: Thank you. Really appreciate it.
1: Hash Abelhosen, Chief Growth Officer of Merchant Growth. I started to press my music a little too soon. All right, we're going to take a quick break here. When you and I get back together after a very short commercial break, remember the old phrase, just put some ice on it? Well, there is a

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10: 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Today, mainly sunny with a high of 25. Tonight, partly cloudy, 30% chance of showers overnight with a risk of a thunderstorm and a low of 15. Tomorrow, mainly sunny, a high of 27 and a humidex of 29. And on Tuesday, sunny with a high of 27. Right now, it's 13 at 680 CJOB.
11: A lot of pain. But what we found was quite a paradox. We did a study on mice with inflammatory injuries or exercise-induced injuries. And we found that icing, although promoting pain relief acutely, in the long term,

0: prolonged pain and delayed recovery, which was quite surprising.
1: So why would you say that is? Is it constricting blood vessels? Like what leads you to see that result?
0: So I think acts two different ways, right? It reduces blood flow and reduces inflammation, but also relieves pain by reducing nerve conduction. But the affecting inflammation is the main issue. It's because there's recent evidence from our lab that shows that inflammation is actually protective against chronic pain. So this inflammation is part of the healing process. So by interfering with this inflammatory process with icing, we might be delaying this the body's own healing process.
1: So if ice is not the first move, what should people do instead when they get a minor injury at home or maybe even during a sport?
0: Yeah, so you definitely should not leave the pain without treatment. What you can do is use approaches that relieve pain without affecting the inflammation. So acetaminophen, for example, Tylenol is an analgesic drug that relieves pain without affecting inflammation. In our study, we also looked at this popular approach called contrast therapy, in which you alternate heat and cold. And with this approach, you have the benefit of pain relief, but without the prolongation of pain.
1: Are there certain injuries or situations where ice still does make sense? I mean, this is going to be a really hard thing, Lucas, for a lot of people to get away from. Because, I mean, even with my kids, every time they bang their knee or something, the first thing I went to do is go to the freezer to get the frozen peas. What should my first move be?
0: Yeah, it's definitely something that is ingrained in culture. Well, like I said, it's known that ice can do this acute pain relief, but it might be detrimental in the long term. So what this study suggests is that the best approach is to relieve pain without affecting inflammation. So with Tylenol, for example. And although this is novel for icing, this is building up on previous studies that we did showing that NSAIDs, so the anti-inflammatory drugs, also have the same effect. They promote pain relief acutely, but in the long term, they delay recovery. And for NSAIDs, we have shown this in both mice, but also in humans.
1: I have to ask you what it is like dealing with this with such a small body. I mean, I can talk about these conversations with a human body, but I'm trying to wrap my head around the fact that you got all this information by doing this on a mouse.
0: Yeah, so for the mouse, so we give them a type of pain. For inflammatory pain, we inject them with an inflammatory agent into the paw. And for the exercise induced pain, which is like to simulate the pain that you feel after an intense workout, the mice are forced to run for 2 hours. And then for the ice treatment, they are anesthetized, and then we immerse their paws into a cold water bath of 4 degrees. And of course, since this is a mouse study, we cannot fully immediately translate this to humans, but we are really confident that this will be translatable to humans because it builds up in this previous research that we have seen in humans that the acute inflammatory process is really important for healing. And blocking that inflammation can be detrimental for the long term.
1: It's a really interesting conversation. Lucas, I very much appreciate you coming on, and I'm gonna talk to the listeners now about how we've got to change our mindset based on your report. So thank you for your time this morning.
0: Thank you.
1: Wonderful. Lucas Lima out at McGill University. Boy. So I will tell you right now a story that he mentioned that, you got to take some painkillers and what have you. Ice was a huge part of my childhood in the fact that when I played baseball, just amateur baseball out in Agent Court with the mighty Agent Court A's back in the day. And after I would pitch or I'd play in the outfield or whatever, it was always just assumed that you would somehow stop off at Max or Becker's or wherever the, you know, closest store was and grab yourself a bag of ice. That was just kind of what you did. And then when I got to university, for the brief time that I was south of the border playing baseball, as well as quote unquote getting an education in no particular order, I got into the world of painkillers because the ice just wasn't enough. And obviously I had some damage in my shoulder and a little bit in my elbow because you don't really take care of yourself as a kid, at least not back in the 90s. I didn't. Ice was pretty much it. Again, like I said, I can't accentuate this enough. Ice was the healer of every ailment. So long of the short of it is I would take one Advil and it would work for a little bit. And then you would take two Advils. I remember, this is a true story. I was getting ready to pitch a game down at home at Grace College and took eight Advils before a start. Eight. And I look back now as an adult and I'm thinking, boy, I could have killed myself. The reason I tell you this story isn't to tell you that I had a painkiller problem. It was more just the pressures as an athlete that you feel to be available and to be ready for the next time that your number's called and you have to go, play football or swim or do whatever it is, throw a javelin or play baseball. And I think the problem is this younger generation right now hasn't changed. They haven't progressed. They might eat better and they know what their macro calories are by comparison to me not knowing. I just figured the more protein you ate, the bigger you got. But the treatment of injuries has to become a bigger part of the conversation when it comes to coaching and just getting involved in sport. Because like I said, grade 11, grade 12, ice for your elbow, ice for your shoulder, ice for your knees, your ankles, wherever. It was just the remedy for everything. But as science improves and as more as this technology becomes available, like cryotherapy, which is, freezing up everything in just a matter of seconds to all of these injuries, it's available to the pros. It's available to those who are Olympians and post-secondary school athletes, but to the average Joe, and I'm not just saying this for the kids. I'm saying this to all the weekend warriors as well, all those 40-somethings that are still trying to stretch a single into a double or a double or into a triple and end up pulling something. You've got to find alternate ways to do this and take care of yourself because, man, I could tell you this. I heard this study earlier in the week, and I said I'd love to bring that guy on. Because they're doing this study that says that icing injuries actually can, in certain cases, prolong the injury because it prolongs the time that it takes your body to heal. And that sometimes it's okay to be inflamed because that's your body working to repair itself in real time. So it goes against everything that we've been taught, which makes the study really intriguing to me. So I'm curious to know where that study goes. But as it stands right now, I'm not opposed to ice. But the one thing that I am opposed to is taking too many painkillers to make sure that that pain goes away. And there are a lot of kids out there, myself included, that got caught up in that. Just take a couple of Advils, it'll be fine. Tape a couple of those ibuprofens, you'll be fine. Robaxacet, all those painkillers that just kind of make it go away for even for just a couple of hours so that you can make that next start or get into the lane one more time and try to sprint your heart out. That has to become a part of public education. It's not. And it should be because, again, it carries through life and you got to be careful with that. Okay. Allow me a second to get off my soapbox here. We'll take a break here when we come back. I don't know if you heard about this, but on the West Coast, we're all talking about it. This, mega El Nino. I wish I had a sound effect that echoed my voice. El Nino, El Nino. This is a big deal, but it's not limited to British Columbia. Everybody in this country should be taking note of this weather pattern that is.
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4: Good morning, I'm Noah Fuchs. The Winnipeg Blue Bombers had the lead early and late, but wound up losing their CFL preseason opener 31-27 to the Saskatchewan Roughriders last night in Saskatoon. 680 CJOB's Kelly Moore says nothing was decided in the battle to determine who will win the backup job to starting quarterback Zach Collaros.
5: Collaros played one series, guiding the Bombers to a game-opening touchdown drive before calling it a night. Heralded rookie QB Taylor Elgersma took over for the next 2.5 quarters, and while he showed some occasional flashes, 6-for-13 passing for 78 yards and 2 interceptions told the story of his Bomber debut.
6: I was pressing the gas pedal a little too hard today. I think I can do a lot better job protecting the football, having more sustained drives. You know, I think I got a lot to learn from today's game. I think that it was nice to be out there with the group, But I think there's definitely a lot that I can learn from today's game.
5: Veteran journeyman Bryce Perkins was given the fourth quarter and fared slightly better in throwing for 67 yards on 5 of 9 passing and an interception with 7 seconds to play. Both will get one more chance to audition for the number 2 job with the Bombers host BC Friday night in their preseason finale. Bomber training camp reports are for QP204, representing healthcare support workers in the WRHA and Shared Health.
4: Elsewhere, cover your ears, Winnipeg Jets fans. Nikolaj Ehlers scored twice, including the overtime winner, and the Carolina Hurricanes found a 3-2 playoff win on Saturday. Ehlers scored at 3:29 of overtime to help the Hurricanes tie the Eastern Conference final at 1-1. The Canadiens host Game 3 on Monday. The Vegas Golden Knights, who won the first two games of the Western Conference final series in Colorado, return home tonight to host the Avalanche in Game 3. An unbeaten Canada team will be looking to strengthen its lead atop Group B at the World Men's Hockey Championship this afternoon when they play Slovakia. And the Winnipeg Goalies beat the Milwaukee Milkmen 5-3 at Blue Cross Park last night. The Fish are now 3-5 on the year. The series concludes this afternoon at 1. That's 680 CJOB Sports.
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4: I'm Noah Fuchs with your Global News update. A 9-story building being constructed in a city north of the Philippine capital has collapsed. Officials say 22 workers managed to get out, while at least 30 people may still be trapped in the rubble. Police say the building collapsed before dawn during a thunderstorm. Meantime, 6 activists detained by Israel while on a flotilla bound for Gaza last week are expected back on Canadian soil today.
8: They are set to arrive in Toronto and Vancouver as 2 other Canadian activists landed in Toronto and Montreal on Saturday. 1 activist still remains in Turkey, and 2 Canadians are on their way to other destinations. The total 12 Canadians were deported to Turkey after suffering reported appalling abuse while in Israeli custody. Israel denies those allegations. The Canadians were among 420 people on 41 boats intercepted and detained by Israel as they attempted to bring a symbolic amount of aid to Gaza amid Israel's almost 20-year blockade. Naira Ahmed, The Canadian Press.
4: And a grass fire in Transcona has firefighters reminding you to do your part in preventing these types of fires from spreading. Crews were called to the Transcona Bio Reserve Friday afternoon, where they found the grass fire spanning about 10,000 square feet. Firefighters had to use special equipment in order to tame the flames, which took around 45 minutes. No one was hurt, and the fire is under investigation. As grass and wildland fires are spread by high wind speeds, the city says you can't have an open fire when wind speeds or gusts are above 25 kilometers per hour. The city adds you shouldn't put out cigarettes in vegetation, plant pots, or from vehicles. Global News time is 9:32. 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
4: Mainly sunny today, high of 25. Tonight, partly cloudy, 30% chance of some showers, risk of a thunderstorm, low of 15. Tomorrow, mainly sunny, high of 27. Tuesday, much of the same, sunny, high of 27. Right now, it's 13 at 680 CJOB.
9: Good morning, Rob. Thank you very much.
1: Forecasters are talking about this potential supercharged El Nino developing this year. How confident are you that it might actually take shape? And when would we start seeing its influence, for example, here in BC?
9: We're feeling very confident that it is going to develop. It really is looking very certain now. It's just more so the strength of it that is the uncertainty. So we're really talking about an 82% chance of this El Nino, super El Nino developing through summer, and 96% chance now for winter. So that's really, really very high. I expect that we'll start to feel the effects of it here in BC this summer. And the effects of this super El Nino look most certain across the BC area, actually, compared to the rest of the country. It looks like what we will see in terms of an impact will be for above average temperatures and drier conditions than normal, which has been the trend over the last little while, and very well could be through summer and then into winter also.
1: That is not good news for fire and rescue. That is not good news for farmers. If El Nino does set in, Christy, when we talk temperature and fire risk, is this something that everybody's already working on now to say, boy, this could be a worst case scenario and we better be prepared as quickly as possible?
9: Yeah, I think we were all pretty surprised when Metro Vancouver put in the water restrictions so early in the spring. It started right at the beginning of, was it April? They have been sort of prepping for that. And I think it is wise to be super vigilant right now and be thinking ahead and assuming the worst when it comes to our water supply. And then also when it comes to the fire season, everyone, when they're enjoying the great outdoors, even though the campfire ban has ended for a brief time, we need to be really careful when we're enjoying the great outdoors with cigarettes, et cetera. We cannot afford to have any unnecessary fires because of how dry it is. And then the potential for it to continue to be dry and hot in the coming months.
1: Christy Gordon is Global News' senior meteorologist joining us here on Weekends across the Corus Radio Network. I will take you across the Corus Radio Network. I know we started with British Columbia, but how does this affect, for example, Alberta and, dare we say, the prairies as well? I mean, is it fires in one region, floods in another?
9: It's really interesting how an El Nino can impact the rest of the country. While it's quite certain we will see above average temperatures, drier conditions along the BC, across the BC area, how it sets up across the rest of the country is a little bit more uncertain. So what happens is when we get ridging, upper level ridge that brings that drier, hotter weather to the BC area, and the opposite effect happens across eastern Canada. So we are in general expecting eastern Canada to get cooler than average, more unsettled weather. So a cooler summer likely, more rain potentially. But then when we look at the prairies being in between those two opposites, where does that line set up? So there is a chance that we may see that ridging that is across the BC area extend across the prairies. But it may be the opposite. It may just be protecting BC, and we may get cool, unsettled weather through the prairies. So I think in areas like Alberta, Saskatchewan, and Manitoba, I think they need to be preparing for the worst, considering what they dealt with last year with the immense number of fires that extended right through summer. So preparing for that hot, dry season is essential, but there is a chance that sort of upper level or the trough, that cooler, unsettled weather may shift a little bit further west and they may be lucky. So that's the part that we need to sort of wait and see about.
1: And El Nino doesn't just come and go. It sticks around for some time.
9: Right. So it is fairly typical for an El Nino to stick around for about a year. So if we start to see it emerge in the next month or so, we're still in an end zone neutral phase. So we're watching to see it develop, but it is actually, it looks like it's emerging faster than initially anticipated. So we really do expect it to happen very soon. So that would put us in an El Nino phase through the summer. And then it looks like it will extend into the fall and the winter. And that can have a huge impact across the BC area, particularly when we get above average temperatures through the winter. That can impact the ski season. That can impact the amount of snow that we get in the mountains. And therefore impact the summer that we have after that based on the snowpack that we have. So this is quite essential. And I really want to touch on, if you don't mind, Rob, this idea of climate change and how those two are related. Some people think that climate change is impacting El Nino. There really are two separate things. This super El Nino has happened in recorded history three other times, and they assume other times prior to that. So we've had a big super El Nino in 1982-83. A huge one called the Great El Nino was in 1997-98. And then we had one in 2015-2016. Those are the three recorded ones prior to this. But what puts this one at a very alarming state is that not only do we have the potential for a very strong super El Nino, it could be another great El Nino, but then we've got climate change on top of that. Mm-hmm. So the El Nino tends to put in, you know, globally, so temperatures at, you know, let's say plus 2 degrees, increases our temperature by 2 degrees. But we are already in this heightened state because of climate change. We're globally at plus 1.4 right now. And so that just increases those numbers even further. And so climate scientists are expecting that we could have a record-breaking global temperature this coming year because of this El Nino and then climate change on top of it.
1: Boy, Christy, you're going to be busy. It sounds like I might be busy as well, but it's great to get the word out now because we think of seniors in the summer. We think of our pets in the summer, all things that we can start to prepare mentally for now so that it doesn't catch us by surprise when it's already 35 or more outside. So, Christy, I hope you'll join me over the course of the summer as we kind of navigate our way through this El Nino. But thank you for bringing this to our attention. I am sure we will chew the fat on this for the remainder of the show, but your insight's valued. So let's do this again.
9: Sounds great. Thanks so much, Rob. Have a great day.
1: Christy Gordon, senior meteorologist, joining us here on Weekends, heard across the Chorus Radio Network. It's such an interesting segue. I didn't even realize it until I had just finished asking her a question. We're talking about climate change, and on the other side of the break, we're a couple of minutes away from the break, we're going to be interviewing David Suzuki. Yeah, Canadian icon David Suzuki, who turned 90 this year and remains one of Canada's most recognizable public voices. I mean, think about it, scientist and broadcaster and environmental advocate who helped make climate and conversation a part of everyday conversation, I might add. So his soiree that he had, benefiting the David Suzuki Foundation, was a who's who here in Vancouver last night. And I was thinking about this, you know, here he is at 90 and he is not slowing down. Earlier this year, he was doing a 15 city tour with his wife, Tara, where they were doing a play, and he plays himself in the play, but he was going through to Sudbury and Toronto and all points around the province. The big red curtain pulls back and there's David Suzuki. And it's kind of interesting because he's been changing his messaging from facts into more like storytelling. And I love it. I do hope that I get to ask him about that when we join him on the other side of the break. But again, what stands out is he's never treated environmental issues like a niche cause. He's made them personal, urgent. And that was whether he was on television or the radio or just speaking directly to the public through, again, his David Suzuki Foundation. So, very big gala. I heard rumored that Neil Young made a cameo. Yeah, I think Neil Young's about 80 himself. And it was just Sarah McLachlan. It was Bruce Coburn. It was all of these really big personalities, but also all with connections to David Suzuki and the things that he's valued in his life. So again, much bigger than just one foundation, by the way. He has helped shape how Canadians talk about science. Man, I used to watch his show growing up as a kid all the time, talking about climate and the nature and science. And at 90, he still has the ability to make people listen. So when you and I come back after this break, David Suzuki is going to join us. We'll talk about his exploits and that big gala in Vancouver next.
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7: 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Today, mainly sunny and a high of 25. Tonight, partly cloudy, 30% chance of showers overnight with a risk of a thunderstorm and a low of 15. Tomorrow, mainly sunny, a high of 27, humidex of 29. On Tuesday, sunny and a high of 27. Right now, it's 13 at 680 CJOB.

0: Weekends with Rob Fay.
1: Welcome back to the program. Tough to write an intro for a guy that has done so much over his 90 years on our fine planet, but he has spent decades challenging Canadians to think more deeply about the environment, about our responsibility to one another, and about the kind of future that we're building. So for me, it is a real honor to have the chance to speak with David Suzuki this morning. David, welcome to the program.
2: Thank you.
1: Well, quite the gala last night. What stuck out to you?
2: Gosh, what can I say? It was just, it blew my mind to Al Gore came and talked, and Jane Fonda. Jane and Al have been working, well, I've been fortunate to have worked with them for many, many years. And, so many of the Indigenous communities across Canada were also here, from Bella Bella, from Skidigit, from, up the Fraser Valley. It was just mind-boggling. And then we had Sarah McLachlan and Bruce Coburn and a surprise visit from Neil Young. And he performed and blew everybody's minds. It was a wonderful, wonderful celebration of the place that we live, Mother Earth. And I was very, very proud to have those people with me.
1: It must have been spectacular. And I had heard about it leading up, and I kept looking at the roll call of people that were coming, and I'm like, wow, that's a pretty heavy hitter list. But I'm curious to know, David, from your perspective, did it feel more like a celebration of your life's work, or was it kind of a reminder of how much still needs to be done?
2: Well, it was a reminder to me that this isn't just, you know, that crazy guy, David Suzuki, out there. It's a movement. It's a huge movement. And I think, you know, I said to the 3,000 people there, look, we are it. We're the movement. And we're here. I hope to celebrate the work that I've done, but the partnerships that we've had. And, you know, I think that we've got to stop being treated as if we're kind of a special interest group, you know, like, yeah. we are it. I've told the Green Party leaders in Australia, in England, and in Canada, look, there shouldn't be a Green Party. It's ridiculous that one party is going to stand up for the environment that surrounds us, and what, the Conservatives can go on and worry about the economy, and the NDP can worry about social issues. It's crazy. We all have to look at the very source of our lives and our well-being. We're living in a crazy way now. You know, most of us live in cities like Vancouver and Toronto, Montreal, and we think, well, as long as we've got parks out there and reserves, nature's okay. But nature is all around us. When we take a breath of air, where do we think that air is coming from? Is it coming from human factories or technology? It's coming from all of the green things on the planet. If we don't have air for 3 to 4 minutes, we're dead. You know, and it's the same with water. If we don't have water for 4 to 6 days, we're dead. Clean water and pure air are not made by humans. They're made by Mother Nature. And yet we use air and water as a garbage dump, as if somehow it's not going to affect us. So even in the cities, Mother Nature is making that air that we need. Mother Nature is, you know, every bit of our food was once alive, and we take that food, all ultimately coming from the soil. And that's what we create our bodies out of. And yet we spray chemicals, dump toxins into the soil as if somehow it's not going to affect us. Nature is all around us, and nature is giving us everything that we need to live and live well. And we've got to remember that. And I think that's what the event last night was all about. It was to celebrate that we all know what the source of our well-being is, and we've got to work very hard to protect it.
1: I one of these days you're going to have to tell me your energy and how you're able to have it where you're standing at your age. I was realizing just a couple of months ago you were doing theater with your wife back in Ontario back in March. You just don't stop.
2: What's not to love? It was something I'd never tried theater before. And I was shocked at the response of a theater group. Like, you know, I can give it, my ability is to give a talk to people. And I've addressed, hundreds of people, and I can make them cry with what I say. But in a theater, there's a sense of intimacy and response that's like nothing I've ever heard. And so we toured 15 cities in Ontario in February and March. And it was wonderful because I love the show, because the real the hero in the play is my wife. You know, I'm just a face, right? I get all the credit for all of the work. If it wasn't for my wife, I wouldn't be here. I'll tell you that. You know, people ask me, what are you proudest of in your life? That I am proudest that I persuaded this young woman 52 years ago to throw her lot in with me. Tara Cullis is an amazing creature, and just I'm so privileged to have had her there backing me up. And a lot of people don't know that she has a PhD in comparative literature. She taught at Harvard for 5 years, and she gave up her job at Harvard because she felt it was more important to work for the trees and the valleys and the rivers and the oceans that were much more important. She said, these Harvard kids, they got everything going for them. They don't need me. But the trees and the oceans and the air, she came back, and in the play, it was shown how important it is. And I love doing the play because people understand I'm just a front, you know. I get credit for what is the work of so many other people. And I was really, I first met Jane Fonda, you know, I said, Jane, how can you stand the pressure? You know, the media were calling her Hanoi Jane. They were saying she was a traitor. And
1: that's right.
2: And her answer blew me away. She said, I was never alone. She was using her celebrity to get the press and the media attention. But she knew that there were all of these other people there supporting her, lifting her up, and fighting the same cause. And that was a really important thing that I think in the play you can see that. And I'm hoping to keep we're going to play in Lincoln Center in New York in September. Going to play do the play in a number of universities in the States, but we're going to play in Montreal in June. So that play is keeping me alive and young again, because it's a celebration of my wife in many ways, and a celebration of the earth.
1: Well, I can tell you this. I've got so much respect for how you phrase that. I mean, I could have talked to you about this play at length, but the fact that you've pivoted and just shone light on your wife just speaks to you as well. David, I wish I could talk to you all day. I've looked forward to this specific conversation since it got booked. And the fact that you made time for me the morning after such an incredible gala just speaks volumes to the man that you are. So thank you for this time this morning. And
2: please,
1: let's not make it our last visit.
2: Thank you for having me. And anytime, just ask me on. Talk to you again.
1: I will. Wonderful. David Suzuki. Boy, what a wonderful energy that comes from a guy that just turned 90. And I'll tell you what, whatever he's drinking, I'll take two of them, because that was a wonderful conversation to be had. Love your thoughts on that. At Rob Fay, R-O-B, F as in Frank, A-I. Or, of course, you can always hit us up at the worst email in the entire network, rob.fay@chorusent.com. And if you got any well wishes for David, we're happy to pass those on to his foundation as well. Wow. I can't get over the energy. It's very, very impressive and engaging. We'll take a break here. Lots more still to come. Seniors versus newcomers. Who struggles more at work? We'll break that conversation and question down next.
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19: I'm Noah Fuchs with your global news update. A man who opened fire yesterday near a White House security checkpoint is dead after being shot by officers who returned fire. The United States Secret Service says the preliminary investigation found the man was near 17th Street and Pennsylvania Avenue when he pulled a weapon from his bag and began firing. The suspect died later at a hospital following an exchange of fire with officers. It was the third instance of gunfire in the vicinity of President Donald Trump in the past month. Ukrainian President Volodymyr Zelensky says Russia used a powerful hypersonic ballistic missile during a mass drone and missile attack on Kyiv today. The action killed at least two people and marked the third time the weapon has been used in the four-year war. Buildings across the Ukrainian capital were damaged, including structures near government offices, residential buildings, schools, and a market. For the first time in 10 years, China's foreign minister, is visiting Canada.
11: Wang Yi is set to visit Ottawa between May 28th and 30th to meet his Canadian counterpart, Anita Anand. The visit comes after Prime Minister Mark Carney visited Beijing with Anand in January, marking the first visit to China by a Canadian prime minister since 2017. That's when Canada and China reached a preliminary deal. China agreed to lower tariffs on Canadian canola seed and eliminate tariffs on canola meal, peas, and seafood. In exchange, Canada agreed to reduce tariffs and set import limits on Chinese electric vehicles. The foreign affairs ministers are expected to discuss the recently updated Canada-China strategic partnership when they meet next weekend. Naira Ahmed, The Canadian Press.
19: In other news, traffic slowed to a crawl in Saskatoon's northwest yesterday morning after a three-vehicle crash involving an ambulance. The crash was reported at 8 a.m. near Highway 16 and 71st Street. All involved were able to exit their vehicles and no injuries were reported. Investigators did not say whether any patient was inside the ambulance. And a lawn game popular south of the border is gaining traction here in Canada. And Manitoba's best players are competing for a provincial championship this weekend. Cornhole is the second fastest growing sport in Canada, according to the Manitoba Cornhole Association's Jeff Monday. While other provinces such as Ontario and BC got a head start on establishing competitive leagues, Monday says Manitoba isn't too far behind.
20: Since we started 3 years ago, the level of competition has got to the point where we're now catching up to the rest of the provinces. In fact, one of our players last year won the national championships at the Nationals in Edmonton.
19: Monday hopes cornhole becomes popular enough in Manitoba so we can someday host a national competition as well. Global News Time is 10:03, news on the hour, on the half, and when it breaks, right here on 680 CJOB.
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19: Looking at your weather forecast here in downtown Winnipeg, mainly sunny, high of 25 today. Tonight, partly cloudy. Chance of some showers overnight with a risk of a thunderstorm and a low of 15. Tomorrow, mainly sunny, high of 27. Tuesday, sunny, high of 27. Right now, outside 680 CJOB, it's 16 degrees.
22: 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All claims are the opinion of the individuals making them.
3: This is an ounce of prevention on 680 CJOB.
23: Good morning, everyone. 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
23: And we are missing Dr. Trevor Clark from Connect Chiropractic, not with us today, but you have the two of us here, and we're going to try and take this next hour to give you some information and ideas and concepts that make your life a little bit easier and help you understand what
24: we
23: do.
24: You're in for a treat. There's some really good information today.
23: Excellent. So let's get into this. What we want to talk about today, Doc, is a little bit of what we call patterning, and why are we going to talk about this idea of patterning? Because in my practice, and I think as well in your practice, we find that people who come to see us start and often come frequently in the beginning when they have an issue, but as soon as they feel better, they often stop coming. Mm-hmm. And that's in my practice. I think in your practice, you probably would, you would give them things to do or suggest after they have their issue resolved.
24: Right. Yeah. So, I mean, some patients who come in for regular care, and one of the big things that happens is they may be doing some things at home with regards to brushing and flossing and oral hygiene and nutrition. And then what happens is sometimes they go off on insurance or there's a lifestyle change. They've got kids. Things are busy. I just saw a lady today. She goes, I haven't been into the dentist since COVID because she started a business, all these things. And she said a lot of the old habits that she had before, she's falling back into.
23: Right.
24: And she needs to get a reset and she needs to come and see me.
23: Right. And it's an interesting thing because you used the word habits, right? Mm-hmm. Old habits come back up. I see them a little differently. And mm-hmm. I think we were talking about this before we started the show today. This idea of what some people would call it's just habitual or it's a habit that I have. I think these are things that are built into you and into your body and into your system as a pattern of function that is kind of your normal way of functioning,
24: mm-hmm.
23: right?
24: Mm-hmm.
23: I think I used the term, and I spoke about this with a patient in my office just this past week, and he was a computer guy, and he said, oh, it's like a system file you're talking about. Mm-hmm. And for those who don't know, think about your computer that you have. It has a set of files and operating system that it runs that is just part of how that computer runs. And if you're not a programmer, somebody's going to come along and you say, I want to get into the system files and make a change, and they're going to tell you, don't touch the system files.
24: Yeah.
23: Because without those system files, your computer's not going to work, right?
24: Yeah.
23: It's also a little bit like you're on your phone, whether you have a Mac or we have an Apple or an Android phone, whether it's, let's say, on an Apple phone, a new operating system, a new iOS.
24: Yeah.
23: Yeah, iOS comes up, a new one comes in. That is your operating system, right?
24: Mm-hmm.
23: That is downloaded onto your phone. It is the thing that runs everything on your phone.
24: Mm-hmm.
23: You get to choose the apps that go on. You get to choose whether you get notifications or not. You get to choose how often your email comes up. You get to mm-hmm. choose if you get badge icons or dings or sounds or whatever. There's a lot of things that you can set within the parameters of how that system works. But what you can't do is change the system.
24: Yeah, the actual operating
23: system.
24: That's
23: right. And I think of your... there's so many pieces to go into, so I'm trying to do this right. So I think of the human body as a child or an infant has a kind of a blank operating system.
24: Mm-hmm.
23: It has a system. It has a system that runs the body and does things, but it's learning and it's establishing a new pattern as it grows and learns and changes. And it comes to a point where probably somewhere in your mid-teens or 20s, probably you've gotten to the point where as an adult, you don't really see any more extension of that learning and mm-hmm. changing of the system, of the original system.
24: It's almost automatic.
23: So now you've got this system that's running you,
24: right?
23: That is part of who you are fundamentally. It's like that system file. You can't change it. You can't make it go away. But when that system file starts to become a little corrupted and or you want to improve upon the performance of the whole computer, you might add some apps.
24: Mm-hmm.
23: Or you might add some memory, or you might add something to the system to make it run better,
24: mm-hmm.
23: right? But you can't change the system file. And if you're a 20-year-old that comes into my practice or younger, we might be mm-hmm. able to do something about that system file. We might be able to change it. But once you're past that point, now I can't change the system file. All I can do is put something new on top of it that's going to run alongside of it. Right?
24: Yeah.
23: So when you come in with a problem in your 30s or 40s or 50s and we adjust you and you feel better, the question I often get is, you know, I used to see a chiropractor, but then I stopped going. And within a period of time, whether it's days, weeks, or months, my problem just came back again.
24: Right.
23: Right? And I for one, never
24: tell... That's kind of what you're talking about.
23: Yeah, I never tell a patient to stop because what I'm doing with the adjustment is I'm installing an app, essentially.
24: Sort of overriding and...
23: And the more we install those new apps, the more we use the app over and over again, now the app becomes something that actually becomes the dominant way of you functioning, right?
24: Mm-hmm.
23: But the old system file is still there.
24: Yeah.
23: And if you don't continually do things proactively, get adjusted, eat better, exercise, stretch, do the things that we know keep your spine and nervous system healthy and your body healthy, then the old patterns mm-hmm. come back up again.
24: Makes sense.
23: We can't get rid of them.
24: Yeah.
23: So when we have people who are having these issues continually come back to us, it's that old pattern that needs to be rewired. And it's not just a rewiring of, and maybe rewiring isn't the right word because we're not rewiring it. We're installing something over top of the old system.
24: And I would guess it's harder to start back from square one than it would be to sort of keep things maintained and keep yourself ahead of the curve.
23: Right. And the problem when you stop is that there's a gradual degrading of that system again. Mm-hmm. And it doesn't just go back to the old static system file. Mm-hmm. There's always something new that comes on board that is not a good for you and that is going to cause more and more challenges. And I think, you know, as we get into this more today, I think we're going to just talk about some concepts and ideas that really make this hit home for you. So stick with us. Don't go away. We're going to get right back to you here with patterns and how they affect your life. Stay with us.
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2: And not with us today, Dr. Trevor Clark from Connect Chiropractic. Not with us. He's away. I'm not sure if he's at a seminar or something today. But we've been talking in the first segment a little bit about this idea of patterning and why the body likes to go back to its old state again. Mm-hmm. And I think over the break, we were talking about some examples of, you know, why that happens. So why would your old system come back up, right? So there's a lot of physical things that we do every day, how we sit in our car, how our seat is situated in our, mm-hmm. in our vehicle. I know in my practice, I have a lot of people who love to sit back in their car, so their backrest is reclined. The seat that they're on, if they can tilt it up from the front to the back, so they create a little, almost like a recliner that they're sitting in.
3: That's not good.
2: It's probably the worst way you could sit in a car.
3: Okay.
2: And so I get people to actually take that seat and make it flat or even tip it forward a little bit and bring that backrest right up to get them into a better position. But those are patterns. When you go into your car and you're in that recliner in your vehicle, as soon as you sit there, your brain goes, oh, I remember this.
3: Yeah.
2: And it tightens up muscles and it locks things down and it puts you into a certain position because it remembers that this is what you used to do when you were in a car, right? So the same is true for going to sleep at night. People, I had one patient use this term and I've used it ever since, have people who sleep on their sides, which is fine, or on their backs. We don't like tummy sleeping, but sleep on their sides and they sleep like a shrimp. And it was a visual.
3: It's good visual.
2: That made sense to me. Curled up shrimp.
3: Yeah.
2: Right. And what they mean by that is your elbows kind of tucked into your belly and your wrists up into your chin and you kind of curl yourself down into this ball. And that's another pattern, right? So when I'm trying to get you out of this bent over flexed position that we see everybody in with their head sticking out and their upper backs rounded, one of the things that locks that back in is going to sleep and sleeping like that.
3: Yeah, that makes sense.
2: Those are the physical things we see. There's also mental, emotional things that we see happen where, I have patients who have a lot of stress at work. Mm-hmm. And I can say to them when I see them, how's work been? Oh, it's been terrible. But I can also see sometimes when they've had a rough day at work and I ask them, did you have something you dealt with today that you didn't like dealing with? Very common for you to be having a great day.
3: Yeah.
2: And then you get that phone call from that one person who you hate talking to or that going to a meeting with that one person you hate being around. And your body goes into a protective response and says, okay, when we're under this stressful situation, here's what we're going to do. We're going to increase the heart rate. We're going to lock you into a bit of flexion posture. We're going to lock your neck down. We'll tighten up some muscles in your back.
3: Big sympathetic overload.
2: This is the way the body responds to stress. And now you're back into that same pattern again. Right?
3: Yeah.
2: And so everything I do every day in the office to try and help people fix their posture, get them sitting up straighter, pulling their heads back, not sitting at their computers and sitting up taller, not hunching over and getting their neck stuck out in front of them, sitting at in their desk differently, in their cars, eating differently, doing the things that need to be done, the break patterns that you have in your body is a tough thing to do. I think that the other thing that I would say is to you, Doc, like this must not happen just in my office.
3: Well, even as a dentist, we're slumped over, we're turned to the left or to the right.
2: Right.
3: We're in a position for 20, 30 minutes at a time, and we're hunched over and we don't even realize it. And I've always been told, okay, every hour you have to do these little stretches. You got to take a break. You got to do a little walk, whatever it is, because otherwise these things will seize up. And if you don't do them, there'll be a time where I'll do them and everything's good. And just in the last week, I haven't been doing them. And man, I've been feeling it. And just this conversation right now makes sense. Okay, that's probably why I'm getting the hip flexor lower back pain, everything else. It's because when I think back, I haven't been doing the things that I'm supposed to be doing on a regular basis.
2: To change those patterns,
3: yes.
2: Right? And that's the, and that's

0: That's exactly the idea, that anybody who's been to a chiropractor before, and I think it also applies to your patients as well. There must be people coming in to see you where you say to them, you know, have you been doing the things we told you to do? Have you been brushing and flossing and whatever? So what do you typically find with people who maybe have that same concept, that they have these system, this way they run, this is how they function when it comes to looking after their teeth, and they don't make changes, and you try and give it to them, and what happens?
1: Well, so a lot of times they forget or they get busy in life. So let's say they're doing the oral hygiene, brushing, flossing, coming in every 6 months, really good maintenance schedule. Sometimes they go off on insurance, or they've got some problems with their jaw, or they're opening up a business, or they got kids, and now that 6 months turns into years.
0: Right.
1: And then all of a sudden, things go south very quickly, and they go south very quickly without their knowledge.
0: Right.
1: And you probably see that too, where all of a sudden they're going, how come I'm so sore in the upper back? And you look at things and it's like, it's not just that one tooth, it's a whole bunch of things that are going on, but it's just this one thing you feel. And it's versus the site of the pain versus the source of the pain. And it's usually a bigger picture that we have to
0: disclose. And again, the idea is that these people have been, you mentioned it in the break, people chewing on one side.
1: Right. And they lose a tooth. And then all of a sudden now we have to say, you've got to share the load. You've got to start chewing on the other side, because you've only got three teeth on one side and six on the other. But the ingrams in the brain tend to always put chewing on those three remaining teeth,
0: right,
1: and say, so then what happens is those break down very quickly, and we're trying to train them and say, okay, you've got to start to learn and be a cognitive or conscious effort and start chewing on the other side.
0: Right. It's a little bit like, I use this analogy a lot, is being right-handed. Mm. And let's say you break your right hand really badly.
1: Yeah.
0: And as a result of breaking that right hand really badly, you can't use it. And so let's say you're 20 years old when this happens, and then you start to use your left hand because you don't have an option. Mm-hmm. Writing with your left hand initially feels ridiculously stupid and not easy, and you can't throw a baseball with it, and you can't throw a football with it, and you can't brush your teeth with the other hand properly, and you can't open, you can't peel a piece of fruit. You can't, like, there's lots of things you can't do with your other hand because you haven't trained the musculature, you haven't trained the neurology to have you do the same thing on your left side that you've done on your right hand, right?
1: Yeah.
0: And let's say you break, let's say 20 years later, your right hand finally heals. But by that point, it's taken you about 20 years, but you're very proficient with your left hand.
1: Yeah.
0: So now you're using your left hand. There's no problem at all with it. You become a left-handed person, and then you don't worry about your right hand. And I think we're coming up on the break here. So I want to carry on this idea when we get back from the break. I'm going to talk a little bit more with you about how you are easy to go back to the old patterns again. And we'll give you a sense of that. So stay with us. Don't go anywhere.
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9: Good morning, I'm Noah Fuchs. The Vegas Golden Knights return home tonight to host the Colorado Avalanche in Game 3 of the Western Conference Finals, up 2-0 in the series. Meanwhile, the Montreal Canadiens are heading home after earning a split in the first two games of the Eastern Conference Final against the Carolina Hurricanes. Nikolaj Ehlers played hero last night in overtime and won the game for the Hurricanes. The Habs host Game 3 tomorrow after losing 3-2 last night. In basketball, the New York Knicks took a commanding 3-0 lead in the Eastern Conference Finals with a 121-108 win over the Cleveland Cavaliers on Saturday. The San Antonio Spurs will be aiming to tie the best-of-seven Western Conference series at 2-all tonight when they host the defending NBA champion Oklahoma City Thunder. The Winnipeg Blue Bombers weren't able to stop a late Saskatchewan touchdown drive in a 31-27 preseason loss to the Riders in Saskatoon, but 680 CGOB's Kelly Moore says it was a game of highs and lows for the Blue Bombers defensive unit.
11: The good was a pair of pick sixes, a 55-yarder by DB Evan Holm to give Winnipeg a 17-7 lead in the first quarter, and a 42-yard return to the house by linebacker Jacoby Clinton to put the Bombers back in front 27-21 early in the fourth quarter. The bad was allowing the Riders to rack up 431 yards on offense, 99 of those coming on a seven-play drive that began at the Saskatchewan 11-yard line with just 1:45 to play. Getting flagged 12 times for a 150 yards also did not help the Blue Bombers, with several of those penalties extending Rider offensive possessions. Highly touted rookie quarterback Taylor Algersma saw action for about 2.5 quarters. It was a struggle for the most part, completing just 6 of 13 passes for 78 yards and 2 interceptions. Blue Bomber training camp reports are for QP204, representing healthcare support workers, the WRHA, and Shared Health.
9: Elsewhere in the sports world, the Toronto Blue Jays will be looking to boost their winning streak to 5 games when they host the Pittsburgh Pirates in the third and final game of their weekend series today. Right-hander Dylan Cease will be on the hill for the Jays, who beat the Pirates 5-2 on Friday and 6-2 yesterday. And the Winnipeg Goldeyes secured their first series win of the season last night, topping the Milwaukee Milkmen 5-3 at Blue Cross Park. The team has now won 3 of its last 4 games. That's 680 CJOB Sports.
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10: 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And that's what they were talking about, is the same concerns I have, is to just make it level, make sure it's padded right, and then they're going to put a gazebo up on top of it. 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
9: 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I'm Noah Fuchs. At least 19 people are dead in southwest Pakistan after a suicide bombing near a railway track. Officials say a suicide bomber detonated a vehicle loaded with explosive near the tracks as a passenger train passed through the city of Quetta. More than 70 people were injured in the attack, the force of which caused two of the train cars to overturn and catch fire. It's Grand Prix weekend in Montreal, where sex workers are on strike demanding better working conditions. Sex workers and their allies marched through the city yesterday, denouncing the nightly fees that dancers are forced to pay to work at Montreal clubs. A stripper named Harriet says dancers are treated as independent contractors, meaning they don't have access to workplace health and safety board protections. Harriet says club owners still treat the strippers as employees and can penalize them for how they look or for not following orders. And it turns out Taylor Swift is not just a football fan. The global music superstar sat courtside for Game 3 of the NBA's Eastern Conference Finals last night between the New York Knicks and Cleveland Cavaliers. She was joined by her fiancé, Kansas City Chiefs tight end Travis Kelce, who is also a Cleveland native. The star power wasn't enough to help the Cavs as they lost 120-108 to the Knicks, who now lead the series 3-0. Global News time is 1:31. 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
3: Weather.
9: Mainly sunny today, high of 25. Tonight, partly cloudy, 30% chance of some showers overnight, risk of a thunderstorm, and the low will get down to 15. Tomorrow, mainly sunny, high of 27. A nice day to start your work week. Tuesday, sunny, high of 27. Right now, it's 16 at 680 CJOB.
12: The following program does not represent the views of the Manitoba Chiropractors Association or any of its members. All claims are the opinion of the individuals making them.
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0: Welcome back, everyone. 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I'm Dr. Stephen Gall from Linden Ridge Family Chiropractic.
1: And I'm Dr. Ken Hammond from Westbrook Dental Group.
0: You got it. And we're missing Dr. Trevor Clark today, not with us, from Connect Chiropractic. Mm-hmm. He will be back. But for us, for today, just the two of us, and we've been talking about patterns and why the body kind of likes to return to patterns. And I was before we went to the break, I was talking about this idea of being right-handed, breaking your hand, and having to learn how to use your left hand. And it would take probably 15 to 20 years for you to become a really proficient left-handed person.
1: Yeah,
0: right?
1: For sure.
0: Let's say at the end of that 20-year period, you become left-handed and you just decide you're going to stay left-handed and that's it. But let's say 2 years later, you break your left hand really badly. And you have to go back to using your right hand.
1: Yeah.
0: Will it take you 20 years to learn how to use your right hand again?
1: Probably not.
0: No. And it's not going to, because that is system file. That is a pattern that has been built into you from when you were a baby.
1: Yeah.
0: When you were young and reaching for things, when you started to eat with your right hand and write with your right hand and do everything with your right hand. That is part of who you are. It is does not take 20 years. Maybe in a year, you've reestablished everything about your right hand usage again, right?
1: Those neural pathways are almost there, but they haven't been used, and now
0: so they're a little dormant, and then you wake them up, right? It's the same thing of, you know, when you ride, when they say, you know, once you ride a bike, you always know how, right? Yeah. You can have not ridden a bike for 10 or 15 or 20 years. You can get back on a bike and ride it. When you don't know how to ride a bike, you have to learn how to ride it. Once you've learned it, those neural pathways, those patterns are there. They're built into you
1: That
0: now,
1: makes sense.
0: Right? So the same idea is holding true for what I do in my office as for what you do in your office, right? Mm-hmm. And you were talking a little bit about this idea of missing teeth and chewing on one side and where those patterns. What happens if you have a patient come in to see you, Doc, who's, you know, hasn't been to a dentist in a long time, has cavities that have to be filled, gum disease, other dental problems? How would you take them through that, and what would happen if they didn't carry on?
1: So a lot of times we get them back to as best health as we can. So we restore their teeth, we get them cleaned up, we get their gums and everything healthy, give them the tools they need to go home and take them to a point where they've maintained what we've fixed.
0: Right.
1: And a lot of times, you know, those patterns where we were talking about psychological or physical, they get back into the pattern. And the pattern may be, well, okay, their diet isn't as good. They're eating sweets. They're not taking care of their mouth. They're not brushing. They're not flossing.
0: Right.
1: No regular care. And then what happens is the inevitable. You know, it's like Einstein's law. If you keep doing things the same way, the result's going to be the same. And they end up coming back and they've got the cavities, they've got the gum disease, they've got everything else. And it's part of it is the accountability that got them there in the first place. The pattern was never changed.
0: Right. And you use the word accountability. And I think that's part of the challenge we run into is that in our society these days, it's easy to get something that will treat a symptom for you. Whether it's a medication to treat your blood pressure or a medication to treat your type 2 diabetes or medication to deal with a bacterial infection or to whatever the case may be, there's always some easier fix to just symptom treat your way out of what you're feeling, right?
1: Yeah.
0: For you as a dentist, it's not as easy as just giving you something to treat a symptom. If you have a hole in your tooth that needs to be filled, you can give them things that will numb the tooth. You can give them things that will numb the
1: mask the pain,
0: right?
1: Yeah.
0: That's not fixing the problem.
1: No, exactly.
0: And we can do the same in my office. I can do something to you or give you something to do that will help you with pain management, but it doesn't fix the underlying problem, right?
1: Right.
0: And those are, again, the difference between dealing with root cause symptoms or issues, or dealing with the surface of what people come in with. Mm-hmm. And again, those surface things they come in with are often not just surface things. They haven't happened. Like, people don't get a cavity because they ate a chocolate bar yesterday.
1: Yeah.
0: Right? That's not how it happens. It's 20 or 30 of them over a few weeks and eating constantly, having sugar in your mouth and not brushing your teeth and not doing the things you need to. That's when the cavity appears.
1: Right.
0: The same is true for your spinal problem. You know, it's not that you just had this happen. This happens a lot. People come in and say, I don't know what happened. I literally leaned over. I look after a guy right now whose issue stems from, he's told me, when he, this time it was just bending over to pick up a sock.
1: Yeah.
0: And he blew his back out, right? And he sits at a desk a lot. He's got more problems than just his lower back. We did some x-rays. We showed him more than he's ever seen before and said, look, there's more going on here than you think.
1: Yeah.
0: You don't feel what's happening in your neck. And he's already noticed since we've been adjusting him, he said, my neck moves way better than it did before. I didn't even know I had a neck problem.
1: Yeah. You don't know what you don't know.
0: Right. And that's the thing is these patterns are so part of who you are that you have no sense of something other than what you're living in.
1: And it's the same thing with sleep disordered breathing, right? A lot of patients don't know they're not getting a reparative sleep until they have a sleep study and we measure it and we get some data, or they end up getting an appliance to bring their jaw forward, open up their airway, or whether or not they're getting a CPAP. Then all of a sudden they're like, oh man, I never knew how bad my sleep was until I realized how good my sleep can be.
0: Right. And that's very typical. Your
1: Even
0: office
1: in your
0: and
1: health,
0: mine,
1: yeah.
0: All the time, people say, I didn't realize that I couldn't turn my neck to shoulder check.
1: Mm-hmm.
0: I didn't realize that I was I was hunched over as much as I was. I didn't feel like I did have a problem there. But with the adjustment, all of a sudden you open up a possibility of something different, and people start to recognize that what they've been living in, the pattern they've been living in, is not good, and that it has become degraded over time, and that we can do something to change it. But again, the idea is, without that consistency, without that repetition of adjustment, consistency over a period of time, and then carrying on with some level of that as time passes, not stopping, just reducing how much you need, and then doing that consistently, you often can overlay that old pattern and keep things functional. But you stop for a month or two, and you're going to see things start to go back the other way. And that's just the nature of it.
1: And you brought up a good point about your patient saying, I never knew that when I turned my head, or I could turn my head that much better. And a lot of times, like I do a lot of tongue tie releases, and we'll see babies and we'll ask the mother, like, does your baby tend to go to one side and feed better on one side? And they a lot of times they don't notice it until they end up getting, you know, seen by a chiropractor and getting a spinal assessment. And we've talked about this in other shows about a lot of times the birthing process puts a lot of stress and strain on the babies. And it's something that the baby can't tell you,
0: right?
1: But it's something that can be noticed in while they're nursing or while they're sleeping.
0: Yeah, for sure. Yeah. Absolutely. And that's again, something that we see all the time in practice, with people often saying to me, I don't understand why this is happening. Like, why does this keep coming back? Why isn't it changing? And you know, some of our patients who are a little bit older coming in with problems, and I think the same thing in your practice, older patients who come in with problems that have been there for a very long time are harder to treat.
1: Way harder.
0: But also harder to make change to, right? So there's now I have to start having that conversation with people where I say, this, I can't fix this.
1: Yeah.
0: You know, there's somebody in my practice right now that just started who had never had an x-ray, been seen a chiropractor, never had an x-ray done.
1: Crazy.
0: There's nothing left of any discs in the low back. The neck has multiple levels of dysfunction and deterioration.
1: Yeah.
0: And this person said, like, I had no idea. I've been seeing a chiropractor, not as much as I should have, because I didn't know this was happening. So once we're able to show people this, it's easier to help them understand why there's a need for that consistency of care and why it needs to happen. But without having the ability to do, whether it's the evaluation you do or I do, we can't do that.
1: Yeah, education's key.
0: Listen, when we get back from the break, we're going to be talking more about patterns. Stick with us. Don't go anywhere.
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25: 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Today, mainly sunny and a high of 25. Tonight, partly cloudy, 30% chance of showers overnight with a risk of a thunderstorm and a low of 15. Tomorrow, mainly sunny, a high of 27. Humidex pushing that up to 29. On Tuesday, sunny and a high of 27. Right now, it's 16 at 680 CJOB.
12: The following program does not represent the views of the Manitoba Chiropractors Association or any of its members. All claims are the opinion of the individuals making them.
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0: 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With me today...
1: Yes, I am Dr. Ken Hammond from Westbrook Dental Group.
0: Woohoo! And then we are missing Dr. Trevor Clark from Connect Chiropractic.
1: We don't know where he is, but he's safe.
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1: Yes.
0: 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With me today...
1: Yes, I am Dr. Ken Hammond from Westbrook Dental Group.
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25: Global news at 11 o'clock. I'm Noah Fuchs. Six activists detained by Israel while on a flotilla bound for Gaza last week are expected back on Canadian soil today.
26: They are said to arrive in Toronto and Vancouver as two other Canadian activists landed in Toronto and Montreal on Saturday. One activist still remains in Turkey, and two Canadians are on their way to other destinations. The total 12 Canadians were deported to Turkey after suffering reported appalling abuse while in Israeli custody. Israel denies those allegations. The Canadians were among 420 people on 41 boats intercepted and detained by Israel as they attempted to bring a symbolic amount of aid to Gaza amid Israel's almost 20-year blockade. Naira Ahmed, The Canadian Press.
25: Canada's Indigenous Services Minister is not acting on calls to defund the flailing Métis National Council, saying she supports the group, at least for now. Manitoba Métis Federation President David Chartrand is one of the former leaders the council tried to sue for misusing funds. A judge threw out the case as baseless and ordered the council to pay defendants $12 million in legal costs. Chartrand wants Ottawa to stop funding the group, saying the council is no longer the national voice of the Métis after three provincial Métis governments left the MNC. But Minister Amandi Gul-Masti says the Métis need to decide for themselves before the feds look at funding arrangements.
27: I really want to support everybody who's coming to ISK for programs and services. This aspect of, you know, discussions that they have amongst one another is really within their own political domain.
25: Most of the MNC's $20 million budget is from Ottawa. Despite only having support from the Métis governments in Alberta and Ontario, the council says it still represents Métis across Canada. A nine-story building being constructed in a city north of the Philippine capital has collapsed. Officials say 22 workers managed to get out, while at least 30 people may still be trapped in the rubble. Police say the building collapsed before dawn during a thunderstorm. And this weekend saw hundreds of dog lovers and their furry pals taking part in competitions, bringing the community closer together. A few organizations partnered up to host the dog show and dog sport competition. Carl Schnablager with the Manitoba Gaze Hound Association runs the sprinter race.
28: There's two sports within the CKC that are growing the fastest, and this is one of the two of them.
25: Natasha Cornington's dog Sticker competed in the sprinter event, clocking the fastest time.
29: I love it just watching how fast she can run. It's amazing. I mean, it's only six some seconds, but it's just incredible.
25: The Canadian Kennel Club and the Fort Garry Kennel Club hosted the traditional dog show, which saw competitors from across Canada take part. News on the hour, on the half, and when it breaks right here on 680 CJOB.
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25: A beautiful Sunday out there, mainly sunny today with a high of 25. Tonight, partly cloudy, chance of some showers overnight and a risk of a thunderstorm, low of 15. Tomorrow, mainly sunny, high of 27. Tuesday, sunny, high of 27. Right now, it's 16 outside 680 CJOB.
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3: Hello, everybody, and you are listening to Wealth Management in Motion on 680 CJOB. My name is Kathy Kennedy, and I'm here with my co-host, Miles Jerko. Good morning, Miles.
4: Good morning.
3: Miles, for those who may be tuning in to this program for the very first time today, although I can't believe it. Listen, we've been around for a while, but if they're tuning in for the first time today, can you explain to our audience just exactly what it is that you and your team that surrounds you do?
4: Absolutely, Kathy. And that's a great place to start. At a high level, my team and I work with individuals and families who want to help, making thoughtful, long-term decisions about their money. Not just decisions for this year or next year, but decisions that need to hold up over decades. We're not focused on predicting markets or reacting to headlines. We're focused on building a framework for decision-making that still makes sense when conditions change, and especially when things feel uncomfortable.
3: So really, at the end of the day, it's less about tactics and more about perspective.
4: Exactly. You know, most financial conversations can be framed around immediacy. What just happened? What's happening right now? What might happen next? But money doesn't really work that way. Money works over time. And when you shorten the lens too much, you can end up making decisions that feel reasonable in the moment, but quietly can create problems later on.
3: So you've said this before, that the biggest risks don't usually show up all at once.
4: Well, that's right. They don't. Most people picture financial risk as something loud, like a crash or a crisis, a dramatic event that shows up on the news and it forces action. But over long financial lives, the damage that matters most is often much quieter than that. It's the slow stuff, the things that don't necessarily come out and announce themselves, the things that don't feel urgent. So they tend not to get attention.
3: So the danger isn't always in what people are most afraid of, really.
4: Exactly. You know, we're wired as humans to react to what's visible and immediate. You know, that's just human nature. But money doesn't reward short-term reactions. It rewards long-term thinking. And if we respond to what's loud, we often can miss what's actually consequential.
3: And that is where plans start to drift.
4: That's a great way to put it. See, because most financial plans, they don't break all at once. They slowly drift off course because small forces compound and go unnoticed for too long. And then by the time people feel it, the cause isn't always obvious.
3: So, Miles, people aren't failing because they're irresponsible.
4: No, not at all. You know, people don't struggle financially because they don't care or because they didn't work hard enough. They struggle because they make long-term decisions using a short-term lens. They solve for what feels good right now, and then they're surprised by what shows up years down the road.
3: And that sounds, I would bet, very familiar for a lot of our listeners.
4: Yeah, I think so. And it should, right? Because it's become very common. And it's not really a personal failing. It's a framework problem. You see, Kathy, you know, most of the messages people hear about money reinforce short-term thinking. There's headlines, there's performance charts, there's daily commentary in the media. And all of it trains people to focus on what's happening right now. But the longer your time horizon, the more dangerous that actually becomes.
3: And people, Miles, often feel like they are being careful.
4: Yeah, you know, and that's one of the biggest misconceptions, right? Being careful and being short-term focused, they can look identical on the surface. They both feel responsible. They both feel prudent. But the difference is time. You know, careful thinking asks, how does this hold up over years and decades? Whereas short-term thinking asks, how does this feel right now? And if you don't slow down long enough to ask the first question, it's very easy to mistake comfort for caution.
3: So that's what this show really is all about. It's about widening that lens.
4: Yeah, exactly, Kathy. I would say so. You know, wealth management in motion is about slowing things down, widening the frame, and really helping people think clearly about money over time. You know, especially in areas where the biggest risks don't necessarily feel dramatic. You see, we're not trying to turn people into experts. We're just trying to give them a better way to evaluate decisions before they make them.
3: And that is why you are starting the series The Way You Are.
4: Well, that's right, Kathy. I wanted to really start today talking about inflation, and not because inflation is new or mysterious or exciting in some way, but because it's one of the most underestimated forces in long-term planning. You see, inflation doesn't cause panic. It doesn't force decisions. It doesn't show up as an emergency. But over time, it quietly changes outcomes.
3: And most people hear about inflation really as a headline.
4: Yeah, exactly, Kathy. And that's rarely how it matters most. You see, inflation matters in the background. It quietly changes what money can do, how far our incomes go, and, you know, what our savings actually mean in real world terms. And if you don't account for inflation, you can build a plan that looks fine on paper, but feels tighter and tighter in practice as the years go by.
3: So this episode is not about fear. We should be clear.
4: Yeah, not at all about fear, right? It's really about perspective. And, you know, throughout our series, throughout our future episodes, you know, we'll talk about technical ideas, sure, but the goal is never to overwhelm people or push them toward action. The goal is to help people think clearly so they don't make decisions driven by panic, urgency, or false comfort.
3: And if this conversation feels different than how money is usually discussed.
4: Well, I'd say that's intentional, right? We're not trying to give answers just yet. We're trying to help people notice how they're thinking before they decide what actually matters. Because once the framework is sound, the decisions tend to get better on their own.
3: And if people want to learn more about this approach,
4: well, we have a short video that can be found on my website, milesdurko.com, that explains our thoughts about long-term planning and decision-making, and it's there to provide context, but not urgency.
3: All right, when we come back, we are going to talk about inflation, the way it actually affects people over long periods of time, not as a headline, but as a quiet force that actually changes purchasing power. 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
4: 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Today, mainly sunny, a high of 25. Tonight, partly cloudy, 30% chance of showers overnight with a risk of a thunderstorm and a low of 15. Tomorrow, mainly sunny, a high of 25. Tonight, partly cloudy, 30% chance of showers overnight with a risk of a thunderstorm and a low of 15.

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1: Welcome back to Wealth Management in Motion here on 680 CJOB. My name, of course, Kathy Kennedy, and I'm here with my co-host, Miles Durko. And you know, Miles, I've been thinking about this a lot lately. We hear so much about people retiring with what seems like, you know, some pretty substantial resources, but then they struggle financially later in life. And I suspect inflation has a lot to do with that. But before we dive deep, I'm a little curious, what's the most surprising thing you see when you meet with clients about their long-term planning?
2: Yeah, Kathy, you know, and that's a great question. You know, the most surprising thing is that many people aren't thinking about retirement long enough. The reality is that people are living longer than ever before. When we look at retirement horizons, we're seeing extended timelines that require a very different approach to planning. And many people focus on accumulating wealth during their working years, but they don't spend enough time thinking about how that wealth actually gets spent and whether or not it will last.
1: So we really are talking about potentially decades of retirement ahead, not just a few years. And that is a long runway. And inflation compounds over time in ways that are certainly hard to predict or even plan for.
2: Yeah, you know, that's exactly right. And here's where it gets critical, I think, Kathy, is one of the considerations is how your portfolio is structured and will it generate enough income over an extended period. You know, if too much is spent too early or if your portfolio isn't structured properly, your wealth can decrease sharply in those later years. And that's when people find themselves in some difficulty.
1: So it's not just about having resources when you retire, it's about the strategy that's underneath, how those resources are positioned and how they're going to be withdrawn.
2: Absolutely. You know, looking holistically at your goals and your asset mix is important if you want your wealth to last. But when your finances are fully mapped out and analyzed in light of your unique objectives, your unique circumstances, you can plan for the approach that's right for you, and you can figure out which sources of income to prioritize and how to coordinate them in a way that is really going to make some more sense for your personal situation.
1: So I want to go back to something really important, and that is household planning. Because you work with couples a lot, I would imagine inflation impacts them differently than it impacts a single individual, and that there are additional layers of complexity when two people are involved, right?
2: Well, yeah, great observation, Kathy. You know, when couples are planning together, a very important thing to consider is preparing a household budget and a financial plan for the years leading up to retirement, as well as beyond and into retirement. And being transparent about your savings goals and spending habits will help create an accurate picture of your financial reality as a couple. Because some couples, they don't discuss those things with each other.
1: Yeah. But here's what I'm thinking. If inflation is eroding purchasing power constantly, won't that household budget become outdated? I mean, what costs money today won't be the same value in 5 years or 10 years.
2: Well, yeah, you've hit on something really important there. And that's exactly why reviewing your financial plan regularly as circumstances change is important, because inflation doesn't stay constant and incomes over time may change and lifestyles over time, they will likely evolve and circumstances within a family dynamic will likely shift. So all of that impacts whether your plan is still going to work for you in the future or if it's a little bit off base and needs adjusting.
1: So revisiting that plan, that's not admitting failure. It's actually being responsible about how inflation affects your long-term goals over a period of time, right?
2: 100%, Kathy. It's precisely it. You know, you should make a plan that's designed to look a ways into the future, but to be sure to come back to that plan and make sure that it's still working the way it says it.

0: supposed to.
1: Let me ask you this, Miles. You work with a lot of families thinking about their later years. What's one of the most important questions you ask them when you're thinking about long-term planning?
0: Good question, Kathy. You know, I guess I ask them to think carefully about what they want their life to look like. You know, there are important questions to reflect on, I think, like, what are the most important things in my life? How can I live the most fulfilling life possible? You know, what does a dignified life mean to me? Because the reality is that as we age, we're very likely to require some level of care, and there are costs associated with that. And people need to really think about this, you know, their lifestyle and what it will actually cost to fund the things that matter to them in the future.
1: And that's actually a really profound point, because I think a lot of people focus on the numbers without really asking themselves, Miles, what those numbers are supposed to enable them to do.
0: You know, exactly. And it's also important to think about prioritizing your own security and your own well-being. You know, before you start thinking about giving money away or committing to supporting others in your life financially, you should make sure you've reserved enough to continue to grow for your own comfort and fulfillment. And this is something people might overlook, but it's really foundational to good long-term planning.
1: And that makes absolute sense. I mean, you can't help anyone else if your own foundation is not secure. But how do you balance that, Miles, with the reality that inflation is constantly changing that equation?
0: Well, you know, that's why the planning process itself is so valuable. So when you map everything out thoughtfully, accounting for the various factors that affect your long-term situation, you get clarity. You can see what's realistic, what's sustainable, and, you know, where you might need to make some adjustments as time goes on. And whenever there's a change in your life, you should revisit your financial plan with your advisor. You know, major life changes include things like adding another grandchild to the family or the unfortunate loss of a family member. You know, each of these shifts the picture. You know, there's a short video on my website, milesdurko.com, that explains how we approach long-term planning and decision-making. It's there to provide context, not urgency, so people can decide whether this framework resonates with them.
1: When we come back, we'll talk about what this understanding actually changes in the way people behave and why clarity can matter more than certainty. You're listening to Wealth Management in Motion on 680 CJOB.
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6: Good morning, I'm Noah Fuchs. The Vegas Golden Knights return home tonight to host the Colorado Avalanche in Game 3 of the Western Conference Finals, up 2-0 in the series. Meanwhile, the Montreal Canadiens are heading home after earning a split in the first two games of the Eastern Conference Final against the Carolina Hurricanes. Nikolaj Ehlers played hero last night in overtime and won the game for the Hurricanes. The Habs host game three tomorrow after losing 3-2 last night. In basketball, the New York Knicks took a commanding 3-0 lead in the Eastern Conference Finals with a 121-108 win over the Cleveland Cavaliers on Saturday. The San Antonio Spurs will be aiming to tie the best-of-seven Western Conference series at 2-all tonight when they host the defending NBA champion Oklahoma City Thunder. The Winnipeg Blue Bombers weren't able to stop a late Saskatchewan touchdown drive in a 31-27 preseason loss to the Riders in Saskatoon. But 680 CGOB's Kelly Moore says it was a game of highs and lows for the Blue Bombers defensive unit.
7: The good was a pair of pick sixes, a 55-yarder by DB Evan Holm to give Winnipeg a 17-7 lead in the first quarter, and a 42-yard return to the house by linebacker Jacoby Clinton to put the Bombers back in front 27-21 early in the fourth quarter. The bad was allowing the Riders to rack up 431 yards on offense, 99 of those coming on a seven-play drive that began at the Saskatchewan 11-yard line with just 1:45 to play. Getting flagged 12 times for a 150 yards also did not help the Blue Bombers, with several of those penalties extending Rider offensive possessions. Highly touted rookie quarterback Taylor Algersma saw action for about 2.5 quarters. It was a struggle for the most part, completing just 6 of 13 passes for 78 yards and 2 interceptions. Blue Bomber training camp reports are for QP204, representing healthcare support workers, the WRHA, and Shared Health.
6: Elsewhere in the sports world, the Toronto Blue Jays will be looking to boost their winning streak to 5 games when they host the Pittsburgh Pirates in the third and final game of their weekend series today. Right-hander Dylan Cease will be on the hill for the Jays, who beat the Pirates 5-2 on Friday and 6-2 yesterday. And the Winnipeg Gold Eyes secured their first series win of the season last night, topping the Milwaukee Milkmen 5-3 at Blue Cross Park. The team has now won 3 of its last 4 games. That's 680 CJOB Sports.
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6: Global news at 11:30. I'm Noah Fuchs. U.S. President Donald Trump says a deal with Iran that includes reopening the Strait of Hormuz has been largely negotiated. Trump posted on his Truth Social site that final aspects and details of the deal are currently being discussed and would be announced, quote unquote, shortly. He described it as a memorandum of understanding pertaining to peace that must be finalized by the U.S., Iran, and other countries that took part in the negotiating calls. There was no mention of Iran's nuclear program and highly enriched uranium, which Iran has sought to discuss later. Meantime, a man is dead after his SUV crashed into a parked water truck in the St. James area. On Friday afternoon at around 12:30, police say the 49-year-old driver was traveling northbound on Cavalier Drive north of Hillary Crescent when it drove directly into the water truck at high speed. Police add the driver suffered serious injuries and was pronounced dead at the scene, while the driver of the water truck was taken to the hospital in stable condition. The dead man's family has been notified and an autopsy is pending. Anyone with information or video footage around the time of the crash are asked to call the traffic division or Crime Stoppers. And a 9-story building being constructed in a city north of the Philippine capital has collapsed. Officials say 22 workers managed to get out, while at least 30 people may still be trapped in the rubble. Police say the building collapsed before dawn during a thunderstorm. News on the hour, on the half, and when it breaks, right here on 680 CJOB.
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3: 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Weather.
6: Mainly sunny out there today with a high of 25 in the forecast. Tonight, partly cloudy, 30% chance of some showers overnight and a risk of a thunderstorm, low of 15. Tomorrow, mainly sunny, high of 27. Tuesday, sunny, high of 27. Right now, it is 18 outside 680 CJOB.
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1: Welcome back to Wealth Management in Motion right here on CJOB. My name is Kathy Kennedy, and I'm here with my co-host, Miles Durko. And we've talked about inflation, purchasing power, how money quietly changes over time. Now, let's talk about what this actually does to people in real life. How does understanding inflation, Miles, change the way people behave?
0: Well, Kathy, I think the biggest change is how people judge their decisions. Instead of asking, does this feel safe right now? They start asking, how does this hold up over time? And that one shift changes almost everything.
1: Because those two questions don't usually lead to the same answer.
0: Exactly. You know, something can feel very safe in the short term and still create problems later on. And inflation is one of the reasons that happens. Inflation reminds us that time changes outcomes, even when nothing dramatic happens along the way.
1: And people often confuse comfort with safety.
0: They do. And that's completely understandable. You know, comfort is immediate. You can feel it right away. Safety, especially long-term safety, that takes time to evaluate. And if something doesn't move much, it doesn't fluctuate and doesn't draw attention to itself, it feels reassuring. But reassurance today doesn't always translate into durability tomorrow.
1: And inflation quietly tests that durability.
0: Well, that's exactly what it does. You know, inflation doesn't test decisions all at once. It tests them slowly. You know, a plan might feel solid for years before any cracks start to show. And when they do, people often feel confused because nothing obvious went wrong.
1: And that's when people say things like, hey, I did everything right.
0: Yeah. And, you know, most of the time they actually did, and that's an important point. This isn't about people being careless or irresponsible. It's about expectations. You know, most people were never taught to think about money over long stretches of time in a realistic way. They were taught to focus on balances, not on buying power, and, you know, stability, not sustainability.
1: So when the outcome feels different than expected, it can be disorienting.
0: Yeah, very much so. You know, people feel like the ground shifted under them. Even though they followed the rules they were given, inflation is often the missing piece of that puzzle.
1: How does that, Miles, show up in day-to-day behavior, though?
0: You know, one common way is decision avoidance. When people don't fully understand what's happening, they often default to doing nothing. They stick with what feels familiar, I think, because it tends to feel safe. But inflation, it doesn't pause just because the decision's delayed. You know, time keeps moving, whether a plan is updated or not updated.
1: So what you're saying then is inaction is still really a decision.
0: It is. You know, and sometimes it's the riskiest one because, not because it's dramatic, but because it allows small problems to compound quietly. That's why understanding inflation isn't about pushing people to act. It's about helping them understand what's already happening so their decisions are intentional and not accidental.
1: And you've said this before, that people underestimate slow forces.
0: Yes, because slow forces don't trigger urgency. And, you know, we're very good at responding to immediate threats. We're much less good at responding to gradual change. Inflation doesn't set off alarms. It doesn't demand attention. But it keeps working in the background, whether we acknowledge it or not.
1: So clarity actually becomes a form of protection.
0: Yeah, exactly. You know, when people understand how inflation affects purchasing power, they stop being surprised by outcomes. They may not love every trade-off, but they understand them. And understanding reduces anxiety.
1: That's interesting. So clarity can actually lower stress.
0: You know, it does. It really does. You know, I believe that uncertainty isn't what causes the most stress, but instead it comes from confusion. When people don't understand why something is happening, they tend to assume the worst. When they understand the mechanics, even imperfect outcomes, they feel more manageable.
1: So this is as much emotional as it is financial.
0: It absolutely is. You know, money decisions are never purely rational. They're tied to security, identity, lifestyle. You know, inflation matters because it affects those things quietly. It changes what money can support. And that has emotional consequences if people aren't prepared for it.
1: So then, Miles, how does this change the way people think about being conservative?
0: But Kathy, I think it reframes it. You know, a lot of people think being conservative means avoiding movement, avoiding fluctuation, avoiding discomfort. But the real conservatism is about protecting outcomes, not protecting our feelings. Sometimes protecting outcomes requires tolerating a bit of short-term discomfort so that long-term purchasing power is preserved.
1: So conservative, if I'm getting what you're saying here, conservative doesn't always mean calm.
0: Exactly. And aggressive doesn't always mean reckless. You know, once people understand inflation, they realize that the labels they've been using don't always match the results that they want. And that realization often leads to better and more balanced decisions.
1: And this also changes how people think about time.
0: It does. You know, inflation forces people to respect time. A one-year decision is very different from a 30-year decision. What feels insignificant in the short run can become meaningful over decades. And that's why long-term planning requires a different mindset than short-term decision-making.
1: So if someone is listening to us right now and is starting to think differently, that's a good thing.
0: It is, Kathy. You know, it usually means they're moving from reactive thinking to reflective thinking. Instead of asking, what should I do next? They start asking, what actually matters over time? That's a much better place to make decisions from.
1: And this doesn't necessarily mean that everybody ends up in the same place, right?
0: Not at all. You know, different people will make different choices based on their goals, their timelines, their comfort levels. The goal isn't uniformity. The goal is alignment. You know, alignment between expectations, alignment between decisions, and alignment with reality.
1: And that alignment seems to be a bit of a theme here.
0: You know, it really is. You know, when expectations match reality, people feel more confident. They're less likely to panic, less likely to overreact, and more likely to stay the course when things feel uncertain. Inflation is one of the key reasons expectations drift if it isn't accounted for.
1: So understanding inflation doesn't make decisions necessarily easier, but it makes them clearer.
0: That's a great way to put it. You know, clear decisions aren't always comfortable, but they're usually better decisions. And over long periods of time, that clarity compounds in a positive way.
1: For people who want to keep exploring this way of thinking, Miles, what would you suggest?
0: Yeah, I'd suggest go to my website, milesdurko.com. I walk through in a short video how we approach long-term planning and decision-making. It's designed to help people decide whether this framework resonates with them before they take any next step.
1: When we come back, we are going to bring all of this together, talk about what it really means over the long run, and why understanding these quiet forces can make such an incredible difference. 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
19: Good morning, everyone. As we head into the afternoon here, Jim Toth live at Landscape Liquidator. And as I just was telling you throughout the morning, we're here for DIY Patio Kit Day, where you can learn how to do your own patio, back padding, paving, all that. They can teach you how to pave. I did it. I did two blocks myself, overtop some gravel, some padding, made sure it stayed safe. or stayed secure and safe, and it all worked out great. Now, I've been talking about these pads and the paving that they can help you with today, but they also have fire pits, they have masonry, they can do anything that you need. And the important part to remember is when I say that you need, you can come down, learn how to do it yourself. Neil just did a great exhibition of how to get it done, and everybody had some questions, left some people ordered already and are excited to do the project themselves, and that's what puts that extra love into your own backyard, is when you can do it yourself and Neil and his crew can help show you how easy it is. So come on.
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25: 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Today, mainly sunny, a high of 25. Tonight, partly cloudy, 30% chance of showers overnight with a risk of a thunderstorm, low of 15. Tomorrow, mainly sunny, a high of 27, humidex of 29. On Tuesday, sunny and a high of 27. Right now, it's 16 at 680 CJOB.
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1: Welcome back to Wealth Management in Motion on CJOB. My name is Kathy Kennedy, and I'm here with my co-host, Miles Durko. And we've talked about inflation today. Purchasing power, how it quietly shapes outcomes over time. So when somebody steps back and looks at their plan as a whole, what should they really be taking away, Miles, from this conversation?
0: Well, you know, the biggest takeaway is that long-term outcomes are shaped far more by quiet forces than by dramatic moments. And inflation is a perfect example of that. It doesn't announce itself. It doesn't force decisions. But over time, it steadily changes what money can do. And once people understand that, they start evaluating their plans through a different lens.
1: Different, though, in what way?
0: Well, they stop asking, is this okay right now? And they start asking, does this still work if nothing goes wrong, but time passes? And that shift sounds subtle, but it's powerful. You see, most financial plans don't fail because of one bad year or one obvious mistake. They struggle because assumptions slowly drift away from reality as time moves on.
1: So the issue then usually isn't a big decision gone wrong.
0: Exactly. It's usually a series of reasonable decisions that were never revisited as conditions changed. Inflation quietly widens the gap between expectations and reality, And if that gap isn't recognized early on, people often feel confused or frustrated later, even though they did many things right.
1: So, Miles, when people are listening to this and it really clicks, what are some of the things you actually hear them say?
0: You know, there are a few phrases that come up again and again. One of the most common is, I thought my savings would feel bigger than this. You know, people don't say that because something went wrong. They say it because time passed, costs changed, and purchasing power quietly shifted underneath their plan.
1: So it's not really regret. It's more of a surprise.
0: Yeah, I'd say that's right, Kathy. You know, another thing people say is, nothing bad happened, but it feels tighter than I expected. And that's inflation at work, not as a crisis, but as a slow squeeze that changes how flexible a plan feels over time.
1: What else do you hear?
0: You know, a big one is, I was careful, I was conservative. Why does this still feel harder than I thought? And that question usually comes from someone who did what they were told to do. They avoided big risks. They didn't chase headlines. They planned responsibly. What they weren't told is that being conservative with volatility doesn't automatically protect purchasing power over decades.
1: And that is a very important distinction.
0: You know, it really is. And that's, you know, and then there's another one that comes up often, which is simply, I don't understand why this feels different than what I expected. You know, that lack of understanding creates anxiety, not because the situation is hopeless, but because the cause was never explained. And once people understand inflation as a quiet, ongoing force, that confusion starts to lift.
1: So just understanding the why can change how people feel.
0: Yeah, very much so. You know, understanding doesn't fix everything, but it gives people their footing back. They stop blaming themselves and start seeing the situation more clearly. And clarity allows people to make calmer, more deliberate decisions going forward.
1: So this really is not about fear, but not even about urgency.
0: No, not at all. You know, it's about realism. Realistic planning doesn't mean assuming the worst. It means understanding the forces that are always at work and building with those forces in mind. And inflation is one of those forces. It doesn't care whether we pay attention to it or not. It just keeps working quietly in the background.
1: And understanding that can actually increase confidence.
0: You know what, Kathy, I think it really can. And when people understand why their plan is structured the way it is, they're far less likely to panic when things feel uncertain. They may not love every trade-off, but they understand them. And understanding creates confidence, not because outcomes are guaranteed, but because the thinking behind the plan is intentional.
1: And this really, Miles, sets the tone for the rest of the series.
0: It does. You know, inflation is just the first lens we're using, but the bigger idea is learning how to recognize the quiet forces that shape outcomes over time. Once people learn to see those forces, they stop chasing certainty and start building durability into their decisions. You know, and that's important.
1: So that brings us, Mr. Durko, to the bottom line.
0: Inflation is one of the most powerful forces in long-term planning. Not because it's dramatic, but because it's quiet. It works steadily in the background, slowly changing purchasing power and reshaping what money can realistically support over time. And because it doesn't feel urgent, it's easy to underestimate its impact. Most people don't run into trouble because they made reckless decisions or took unnecessary risks. They run into trouble because they planned for a world that stayed the same while time kept moving. Inflation exposes that mismatch. And once you understand that, the conversation changes. You stop asking why your plan feels tighter than expected. You start asking whether your assumptions still match reality. You stop reacting emotionally to short-term noise and you start thinking more clearly about long-term outcomes. The solution isn't fear and it isn't prediction. It's perspective. When you account for inflation, you stop confusing comfort with safety. You stop assuming stability today means sustainability tomorrow. And you start building plans that are designed to hold up as life unfolds. Understanding inflation won't make the future predictable, but it will make your thinking more durable. And that's the bottom line.
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5: Good afternoon. I'm Navi Ball. Some 12 Canadians who were part of the recent Gaza flotilla have been returning to Canada this weekend. Some say they suffered abuse while in Israeli custody after some of the 41 boats in the Global Samud flotilla were intercepted on international waters. Foreign Affairs Minister Anita Anand revealed last week she had received details from Turkish officials saying Canadians suffered abuse, with some requiring urgent medical care. The Canadians were among 420 people intercepted by Israel as the flotilla tried to bring humanitarian aid to the Gaza Strip amid Israeli restrictions. Over to Asia, as AP correspondent Donna Warder reports on a deadly suicide bombing in Pakistan.
6: Officials in Pakistan say a suicide bomber detonated a vehicle packed with explosives near a railway track in Quetta Sunday as a passenger train passed, killing at least 23 people and wounding dozens more. Quetta resident Adil Nasir says all the houses near the railway track were damaged, as were up to 60 vehicles. Passenger Mohammed Asid says he was asleep on the train when suddenly the train's windows and glass shattered. An outlawed group called the BLA, which demands independence from Pakistan's central government, is claiming responsibility for the attack. The militant group says it targeted a train carrying security personnel. I'm Donna Warder.
5: And finally, here at home, hundreds of dog enthusiasts and their furry friends have gathered for a dog show this weekend that highlighted stunning breeds and athletic ability. Global's Tegan Rasha was at the event and has the details.
11: From first-timers to seasoned pros, hundreds of dogs of all breeds and abilities showed off their skills at a dog show in Oak Bank. Natasha Corrigan's dog, Sticker, competed in the sprinter event, clocking the fastest time.
12: I love it just watching how fast she can run. It's amazing. It's only 6-some seconds, but it's just incredible.
11: The sprinter competition is one of the events put on by the Fort Garry Kennel Club. Meanwhile, inside, the Canadian Kennel Club hosted a more traditional dog show, according to club presidents Lynn Scott and Tom Alexander.
13: We have a number of different things going on. We have confirmation shows. We have junior obedience and confirmation. We have rally.
14: So there's lots of variety, lots of dogs here. There's over probably 50 Labradors at times in here right now.
11: Competitors have come from across Canada to this show, and all dogs are welcome, including mixed breeds. A community coming together for their love of dogs and a little competition. Tegan Rasha, Global News.
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5: Mainly sunny today with the southwest wind at 20 kilometers an hour, a high of 25. Then tonight, partly cloudy with a chance of showers alongside a risk of a thunderstorm, a low of 15. Tomorrow, mainly sunny, a high of 27. And on Tuesday, also sunny with a high of 27 as well. Right now, it's 18 degrees at 680 CJOB.
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23: Well, hello and welcome. Let's get right down to business. Coming up on the second half of the show, longtime HR expert Barbara Bowes. But I'd like to begin Hal Knows a Guy this week with Blake Wood, president and CEO of Pure Lifestyle. Hi, Blake.
17: Hi, Hal.
23: Thanks for doing this. I really appreciate it. I noticed you on Instagram, I guess it was a while ago, Pure Winnipeg. And then I looked back to your original post, and it was 2016. And I thought, well, why am I seeing this for the first time? You've been around for a while. So first of all, tell people what Pure Winnipeg is today in 2026.
17: Yeah. Pure Lifestyle is a fully loaded healthcare facility here in 2026. We've been around for 13 years, but a little bit in the dark. We put a lot of our it's a privately funded healthcare facility, put it that way. So we put a lot of our resources into building a team and building the physical footprint of our facility. And you're right, really haven't put it into the marketing budget over the last 13 years at all, which is why you haven't seen us on Instagram, social media, you know, just general marketing for that matter.
23: And so what was it originally and how did it become what it is today?
17: Yeah, that's the big question. 13 years ago, it was strictly a membership-based gym, about 5,000 square feet, and a physiotherapy clinic. And I have a business partner, Jean-Francois, at the time. JF's still my business partner today. And we, you know, we had a vision to be able to connect physiotherapy and strength and conditioning together. And we really recognized at the time the impact that the collaboration between those two professions could have on patient care and outcomes. But we had a goal. We had a goal to be able to remove some of the barriers and continue to build essentially a bridge to connect exercise to medicine. And so if you can picture that, the two of us just kept on expanding the footprint and the size of this facility to go from 5,000 square feet to just shy of 12,000 square feet over 13 years. There was three employees that started when we got going, many of them kinesiologists and a handful of physiotherapists. And today there's just shy of 65 employees that work in some capacity at Pure Lifestyle. So it was a small, you know, gym physiotherapy clinic. And as it started to grow out, there's been three major expansions to the facility. And I'm really proud today to be able to, you know, showcase the fact that when you enter in one door, there's a very large, you know, physical footprint for a gym. The middle side is going to be a very large allied healthcare clinic. And what I mean by that is mental health counselors, physiotherapists, massage therapists, dietitians. And then on the other side of our facility is a fully loaded medical clinic, complete with x-ray diagnostics, minor injury clinic, family medicine, sports medicine, and more. The list goes on.
23: And the medical clinic, that's the latest addition, right?
17: Yeah, that's kind of the post-COVID. Right after, you know, COVID, you know, went away for us, we threw a little bit of our resources into building out the final addition to our facility, which is, 3,000 square foot medical clinic. And then it was just a matter of staffing it. So we already had, you know, the gym piece, the kinesiologists, the physiotherapists, all the allied healthcare professionals that truly provide the follow-up care. And that was just a matter of providing the acute injury care. So that's the minor injury clinic, as well as giving people an option to be able to find a family medicine physician that works in the same physical footprint as their gym and that works in the same hallways as their physiotherapist and their massage therapist and really understands the art of collaboration when it comes to medical care.
23: Kind of one-stop shopping, right, when it comes to your primary care, exercise, your health, wellness, all that kind of in one place.
17: Completely a one-stop shop. You're right. People come see us just strictly for family medicine care. They come see us strictly for sports medicine care. We have a fully loaded minor injury clinic right now that can cast, stitch, splint, you know, no different than the Pan Am Clinic minor injury care clinic or the other minor injury clinics around Winnipeg for that matter. The where we take it another level, I would say, is that just down the hallway is the sports medicine physician. So the ER physician that just finished casting your wrist can speak to the sports medicine physician that he's referred you to provide ongoing care the following week. And then you can book in with the physiotherapist to, you know, return to work, return to sport, return to play. That was the concept 13 years ago, is to truly provide that collaboration piece and just remove the barriers. I mean, medical care for us at Pure is about teamwork, and teamwork just doesn't exist well when it's done through facts, right? We silo our healthcare system all over the place. People are ping-ponged around the city. You know, I don't think Winnipeg's alone in that matter. So we tried to do our part 13 years ago to build a healthcare team and a healthcare facility that could remove some of those barriers where, you know, practitioners, physicians, they can talk to one another to make sure that this person's getting the proper care they need.
23: Well, I think you're talking about some of the things that I hear from my listeners that they want to hear in Manitoba's healthcare system, and it's just lacking. The minor injury clinic, I've got an issue, maybe I've cut my hand, whatever it is, I need a few stitches. How fast can I get seen at Pure?
17: Well, right now you can get seen at Pure basically same day or next day appointments. But, you know, for 13 years, we've done a horrible job at advertising. We're going to expedite that now and start to really tell Winnipeg who we are, who we're about, and that we can provide that same level of acute minor injury care to Winnipeg as some of the other clinics. And right now, listed on the WRHA website, there are 5 minor injury clinics. 2 of them are located in a hospital, and the other 3 are the other clinics. And so there's 3 privately funded minor injury clinics, Pure being one of them. So we just need, I think we just need the education and the awareness to Winnipeg that there's other options. And I know the government's working hard to get people out of the hospital. We're part of that solution.
23: Yep.
17: It's just a matter of adding capacity, and we have the capacity right now. So we want people to use it.
23: Yeah, I really believe that what you're doing is part of the solution. How does the system view you? How does the province, Canoe government, look at Pure and others like you?
17: To be honest, I don't know. Al, I really don't know. I've thrown letters their way. I haven't received anything. So we just keep doing what we do. I mean, we have a passion for healthcare. I'm a kinesiologist by trade, by the way. So my you know, healthcare is built in a gym. That's how I deliver my healthcare, right? Getting people moving and getting people active. My business partner, you know, JF Healthcare, was built with physiotherapy and injury, you know, management care. But we have a passion of connecting the dots. And so I think, you know, within this government, this current government, I think they want that. I have not spoken with them. So we just keep doing what we're doing.
23: Yeah.
17: Which to us is just the right thing. Makes sense.
23: Mm-hmm. You know, it's funny. I think, as I said, Pure and other facilities like yours are part of the solution. I think we need to see more of this. But a lot of my listeners, I think it's because healthcare has always been that social foundation for everybody, for everyone, for free. And so some are reluctant to see a facility like Pure. Am I covered if I come to Pure? Does healthcare, the province, cover it? Or am I paying out of pocket? How does that part of it work?
17: Yeah, that's a great question. Now that we're starting to get within just mainstream media, people have these questions. So think of us as 3 different divisions. On the gym side of things, people need to pay out of their pocket to see one of our kinesiologists, to work out with a kinesiologist in our gym. And that's traditional just across the industry, across the board. The government's not going to pay for that. In the middle of our facility is where Blue Cross, Manulife, all these third-party insurance coverages, Canada Life, people have access to that. They can use it to see our mental health counselors, our massage therapists, our full physiotherapy team. We have 2 locations for physiotherapy. We have a location on Pemina Highway, right across from the old Southwood Golf Course. And then we have our original location at Empress. And then the other stream of payment is on the medical side. And that's where if somebody's coming in for medical attention, we bill the government just like every other healthcare facility does. So people do not pay for that level of healthcare. So they can come in, see the minor injury clinic, get treated, and leave and not have to pay a dime.
23: Blake, hang on. I got to take a break. We're talking to Blake Wood, president and CEO of Pure Winnipeg. The website is purewinnipeg.com. We'll take a quick break and be back with more on Hal Knows a Guy on CJOB.
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4: 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Mainly sunny today, southwest wind gusting up to 20 kilometers an hour, high 25. Partly cloudy tonight, 30% chance of showers with risk of a thunderstorm and a low of 15. Mainly sunny tomorrow, high 27. And on Tuesday, sunny, high 27. Right now it's 19 outside, 680 CJOB.
5: Welcome back to Hal Knows a Guy on CJOB. We're talking to Blake Wood, the president and CEO of Pure Winnipeg. Just set the table again here for us, Blake, exactly what you're doing at Pure for people that are just tuning in.
6: Yeah, Pure is a healthcare facility that's 13 years old now and was started as a gym and a physiotherapy clinic. And today there are 65 healthcare workers working at Pure Lifestyle, and we've bridged the gap between exercise and medicine. So we're 12,000 square feet. We provide medical attention to Winnipeggers from minor injury care, family medicine, sports medicine. We have a psychiatrist that's part of our team. And then we have the fleet of ongoing care, meaning physiotherapy, massage therapy, dietitian, kinesiology, mental health counseling, more.
5: And nothing against the exercise, the gym part of it, and all those other services that are really important. But obviously the part that caught my attention is minor injury clinic and x-ray on site. And you were telling us that you could basically get in for an appointment today or tomorrow in most cases, which is much better. I know how long I have to wait to see my doctor, and I consider my doctor after 30 years a friend. I know how difficult it is to get in to see him. So this is what caught my attention. This is different.
6: Yeah, you know what? I think it's different in the fact that we haven't marketed our facility. It's been word of mouth for 13 years, Hal. And like I mentioned before, we've put all of our resources into building the team that we wanted. We have a really special team. We have a very special, you know, physical footprint to our facility that allows our practitioners to talk, communicate, see one another. So at any given time, you'd have a physician walking down the hallway next to a physiotherapist, a dietitian, a massage therapist, you know, a mental health counselor. And that part of teamwork within healthcare, I think, is what makes this facility truly, you know, beauty and tick. But you're right. Minor injury clinic, minor injury and illness clinic is open for business, been open for business for 3 years now. And we have availability, and we're just trying to shout that out to people in Winnipeg so that they can use it. They have other options.
5: Yeah. You said you're a kinesiologist. Healthcare kind of runs in your family, right? Your mom was a longtime nurse. Go into healthcare in your family a bit.
6: Right. Yeah. I have a mother that was a 25-year veteran in the ER at the Health Science Center. So growing up as a kid, heard all about healthcare. I have a passion for kinesiology. So that's that proactive, you know, ness in my blood of we gotta move, we gotta do things, we gotta connect the dots here. You're right, healthcare. My wife is a 15-year veteran as a physiotherapist at the Health Science Center. So yeah, healthcare is just our passion.
5: So what do you make of the healthcare system in Manitoba the way it is right now?
6: I know it's a struggle, and everybody's going to say it's a struggle. So within Pure, just the morale of the team to try and do our part is the big wins that we get every single day. There's things that we need to continue to focus on because there's definitely gaps. There's significant gaps in our healthcare system, and we just need to continue to do our part at Pure so that every day

0: a successful day. I think the government's trying. You know, they've launched what's called the MediNav app. And it's a great initiative. If you fall off your bike, you know, you're in Fort Garry, you fall off your bike, you hit your elbow on the ground, you don't know if it's fractured or not, you can open up the MediNav app and you can figure out where you need to go to get care. The issue with the MediNav app that I have right now is that none of the minor injury clinics are listed on there. Hmm. If you go to the MediNav app and type in all your information, I need care, you're sent to an access center or you're sent to a hospital. And so I think what the government needs to do is start talking to clinics like ours to be able to understand that if we have access and availability, let's work with them.
1: Yeah, this is what I was getting at earlier, you know. Instead of, hey, you know, maybe we should include Pure on this app, it's not there, and right, that's not good for people that need the care.
0: No, you know, this is just my beef, but even the way it's spelled out, the Winnipeg Regional Health Authority has a great website that lists the five minor injury clinics. And at the headlines at the top are the Misericordia Hospital and the Health Science Center. And people don't want to go downtown and pay for parking and navigate the hospital. Let's remove them from the hospital if we can. Parking's easy at the minor injury clinics, you know, that are available to them that are not hospital related. So work with us. Let's get those people out of those systems.
1: And you and I have talked, you mentioned it briefly here, but we talked off air about the financial risk that you took 13 years ago. I mean, major, and all along the way, more investment. What can we do maybe to make the system better to help you with Pure now and help people that want to maybe open up a facility like Pure?
0: You're right. You know, the kinesiologists don't just walk into a bank any day they want and pull the resources to be able to build a place like Pure now. It happens from a lot of other steps along the way to be able to make something like this a true reality. The risk doesn't stop. The risk is still on my head. We're going to continue to push this healthcare clinic that we have, Pure Lifestyle, to make it better all the time. And so I think people just need to recognize that the government's doing their part. There's privately funded clinics such as Pure Lifestyle that are doing our part. And the financial risk is 100% on my head right now. I got to make it run. I think just conversations with the government, great. But truth be told, it's just spreading the word right now for Pure Lifestyle to have people understand that we're another option.
1: Anything else you wanted to mention before I let you go?
0: No, you know what? I really appreciate this time, Al. Like, healthcare is such a major topic, and it's really easy for us to get down on healthcare. So having a conversation with you about something that's positive, right? I think Pure Lifestyle is in a positive direction. We have capacity. We can take on more people. I'm completely biased, but we do an incredible job of being able to surround each individual with a healthcare team, and I think we just need more of it.
1: Blake, thanks for doing this. Pure Lifestyle, the website is purewinnipeg.com. Appreciate it. Good luck.
0: Thanks, Al. Appreciate it.
1: Blake Wood at Pure Lifestyle. Up next on Al Knows a Guy, human resources guru, Barbara Bowes. 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
4: Good afternoon, everybody. Jim Toth live, still here at Landscape Liquidator. And I was just talking to Neil, the owner, now that the demonstration is done, because it is Easy Patio Do-It-Yourself Kit Day, where you can come down and learn how to sort of set the padding down for your backyard. 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Then when they bring the pallets back, they bring pictures of the work they've done. There's a sense of pride. Neil just told me something great. Like he said, you can pay somebody thousands of dollars to do it, but there's something about sort of going in the house when you're done, having the shower, getting up the next day and going, I did that. That's what Landscape Liquidator can help you with, that experience, that pride that you can do in your own backyard, and they will walk you through it. So come on down. They're here till 3 o'clock today or anytime during the summer. They're at 260 Cotelco Drive, just at the end of Sage Creek, right before the perimeter. You can also go to landscapeliquidator.ca, but the best thing to do today is come down and learn how to do it yourself.
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5: Good afternoon. I'm Navi Ball. Starting off with the CFL, the Winnipeg Blue Bombers had the lead early and late, but wound up losing their CFL preseason opener 31-27 to the Saskatchewan Rough Riders last night in Saskatoon. 680 CJOB's Kelly Moore says nothing was decided in the battle to determine who will win the backup job to starting quarterback Zach Caleros.
6: Caleros played one series, guiding the Bombers to a game-opening touchdown drive before calling it a night. Heralded rookie QB Taylor Elgersma took over for the next 2.5 quarters, and while he showed some occasional flashes, 6-for-13 passing for 78 yards and 2 interceptions told the story of his Bomber debut.
7: I was pressing the gas pedal a little too hard tonight. I think I can do a lot better job protecting the football, having more sustained drives. You know, I think I got a lot to learn from today's game. I think that it was nice to be out there with the group, but I think there's definitely a lot that I can learn from today's game.
6: Veteran journeyman Bryce Perkins was given the fourth quarter and fared slightly better in throwing for 67 yards on 5-of-9 passing and an interception with 7 seconds to play. Both will get one more chance to audition for the number 2 job with the Bombers host BC Friday night in their preseason finale. Bomber training camp reports are for QP204, representing healthcare support workers in the WRHA and Shared Health.
5: Over to hockey with the NHL playoffs, the Colorado Avalanche will look to stop the bleeding when they visit the Vegas Golden Knights tonight. The Avs are down 0-2 in their best-of-7 Western Conference final series. Meanwhile, in Europe, Canada is set to play Slovakia in preliminary round play this afternoon in Switzerland at the Men's World Hockey Championship. Looking to baseball, the Toronto Blue Jays are hosting the Pittsburgh Pirates for the finale of their 3-game series. Right now, the Blue Jays are down 2-0 in the fifth. And here in Winnipeg, the Goldeyes are hoping to sweep Milwaukee in their homestand today. That's 680 CJOB Sports.
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5: Global news at 12:30. I'm Navi Ball. Several Canadians are returning to Canada from a Gaza flotilla this weekend following their detainment by Israeli forces. A spokesperson with the Global Samud Flotilla says there were some 12 Canadians among 420 people on 41 boats intercepted by Israel on international waters. They attempted to bring a symbolic amount of aid to Gaza to help with a humanitarian crisis amid Israeli restrictions. Two Canadians arrived in Montreal from Turkey yesterday, while another touched down in Toronto. Meanwhile, Canada's and China's foreign ministers are expected to further the recently updated Canada-China strategic partnership during a visit next week. In a statement released by Anita Anand's office, She and Wang Yi will discuss trade and investment, global security, and other issues. It follows Prime Minister Mark Carney's visit to Beijing with Anand, with the updated partnership was announced. It was the first visit to China by a Canadian prime minister since 2017, following years of frosty and strained relations between the two countries. And after nearly 7 years away from the big screen, a new Star Wars movie drew healthy but not record-breaking crowds to global theaters this weekend. According to studio estimates, Star Wars The Mandalorian and Grogu made $82 million in ticket sales from 4,300 theaters in U.S. and Canada. It exceeded opening weekend expectations for the movie, a continuation of the Disney Plus spin-off series The Mandalorian. Global News Time is 12:31. 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
13: Hi, honey. 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
5: Mainly sunny with the southwest wind at 20 clicks, a high of 25. Then tonight, partly cloudy with a chance of showers and a risk of a thunderstorm, a low of 15. Tomorrow, a high of 27 with mainly sunny skies. And on Tuesday, sunshine with a high of 27. Right now, it's 20 degrees outside 680 CJOB.
1: Welcome back to Hal Knows a Guy. And joining me on the phone, a gal by the name of Barbara Bowes, retired HR expert. Barb, hi there.
17: Hey.
1: How have you been?
17: I've been really well, thank you. Busy. Working, not really retiring, Hal.
1: Let's talk about that for a second. Let's catch up a bit before we get into other stuff here. So you retired from Legacy Bowes. You told me off air you got a little bored, so you got another job, and now you've just retired from that job.
17: Well, I'm trying. I did. I kind of felt a little lost, which I think is quite normal from what I hear from people that retire.
1: Yeah.
17: Because work, you know, Hal, that was the problem. Work was my life. Mm-hmm. I love my work. I love the people I worked with. So when you stop doing that, it's like, how do you fill your time? I just happened to have an opportunity to help another friend of mine who owns a company that consults in the Northwest Territories. She was getting so busy, and some of the work coming to her was human resources. So she asked if I would help. And I have to laugh, and you're going to find this too when you're thinking about retirement. Can you help me with this little project? Oh, sure. That was great. Can you help me with this? A bigger project. And it kind of grew to give me a full-time job for another 2.5 years.
1: Yeah.
17: And come September, I thought, you know, at my age, and I don't want to confess what that is just now, what am I doing this for? I should be enjoying myself. I should be taking a holiday and going out to lunch with friends. And so I decided I better set back a bit, which I've been kind of doing. So that's kind of where that's at.
1: Yeah. Well, and you're back on CJOB on the weekend. People will remember you had a show here on CJOB on weekends called Bo's Nose. Did you like doing that?
17: I love doing that. I really did. And I met so many people and introduced so many people to the audience. But how? It's really funny. I have people saying, oh, I heard you on the radio the other day, because what I do is I referred the young lady that took over for me at Legacy Bowes, and she now does a lot of work with your various hosts.
1: Right.
17: People sometimes think it's still me, and I said, oh, wow, I'll take that, but sorry, it's not me.
1: No, that's Tori McNally, and she's great. Same.
17: Yeah, I've mentored her and continue to work with her where I can and how I can. And I did the same with the Winnipeg Free Press. And so she's continued on with that. And I got the same comment. So I read you last week. Okay, well, you didn't read too closely because it's Tori McNally.
1: Well, I hope you enjoy your retirement. I appreciate you doing this for me. And you have stayed in touch with the HR world, human resources. And so what do you make of it? I'm just curious to hear what comes to the top of your mind as we talk HR here. It is Hal knows a guy, and you're certainly the expert, the HR gal that I used to turn to a lot more. Now it's more Tory and other people. But what comes to mind in 2026 when we look at HR, where we're at today?
17: I think the biggest issue on the top of the critical list is the AI that's coming into the workplace, coming into the world. So I know a number of organizations, including the consulting company that I'm working for, the first thing we have to do is an AI policy. Like, how are we going to treat AI when it comes to our clients? So, for instance, one of the items is that no report should go to a client that is done solely by AI. A policy, we developed a really great policy, talked it over with the team. And then we also have to have training. What exactly is AI in your organization, and what are you allowed to do and not to do? Mm-hmm. And it's interesting because, this is a little off topic, but it's still work-related. I just read this morning that an author, a well-known author, published a book and then was found out to have used AI to contribute to that book a great deal. After publishing the book, printing the book, but getting ready for distribution, the publisher pulled it because that author used AI to create a good part of that story. Yeah. So it kind of stunned me, but I can see that happening. I mean, you can go into when you poke out your email now, it can ask you, I forget what they call it, but, would you like AI to create a good morning introduction for
1: right.
17: you? And
1: yeah.
17: I did that to try it out, and it gave about a 6-7 sentence, and it worked. It was in seconds it gave this introduction. I was trying to say good morning to one of my sons. And then, of course, I look at it. Okay, well, what's the difference between that, what AI said, and what I would say? There was no emotion in it. And maybe when you're reading different things coming from businesses, you have to make an assessment, almost like, is it real? Did it really come from that person? Or is it just AI generated? And if it's AI generated, how does that make you feel, Hal?
1: I'm using it more and more all the time. I'm in an industry that could be impacted significantly by artificial intelligence. This is Barb, just the beginning. I mean, it is getting better by the day, and it's going to be really interesting, maybe exciting, possibly scary to see where it's going to go.
17: Yeah, and I bet you for you too, because you're very high profile still. I looked you up on Facebook trying to find your email because I guess I accidentally deleted it. Sorry about that. But, this fake AI pictures, they can distort your face. They can make false claims about you, and your reputation can be ruined in 10 seconds. And, what's your ability to overcome that? It's really scary.
1: Mm-hmm. Other than AI, what else is on your radar as an HR expert?
17: Well, I have to go back to the Human Resource Association. I was president in the early 70s, and I can tell you we fought. We literally fought for our legislation so that we could manage and effectively manage our members if there was any, challenges for professionalism, et cetera. Our organization was started in 1947, and it was only, I believe, till 2025 when we finally got legislated. So why is that? And it shows you the growth of human resources. So now pretty well every organization has a human resource manager at different levels. And when I first started consulting 30 years ago, it was the finance manager that was running HR. But HR at that time was payroll. So in the workplace, the big trend is the emphasis on human relations, emphasis on human resources. But the need for that is because there's so many rules now, so many policies, workplace health and safety, harassment and bullying and all of these kinds of things that need to be addressed in the workplace. You need to know somebody. You need not just know, you need to have somebody who knows what the rules are, knows how to overcome these and make sure that organizations are on the right track and doing the right thing. Because if you fire someone today, they're off to sue.
1: Mm-hmm.
17: And that's one of the things, you know, you see in the United States, every time you turn around, somebody is suing somebody.
1: Right.
17: You know what? That's coming here for sure.
1: Yeah. Barb, hang on. I've got to take a break. We're talking to HR expert Barbara Bowes on Hal Knows a Guy. We'll be back in just a couple of minutes on CJOB.
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26: 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Mainly sunny today with a high 25. Partly cloudy tonight, 30% chance of showers with risk of a thunderstorm, low 15. Mainly sunny tomorrow, high 27. And sunny on Tuesday, high 27. Right now it's 20 outside, 680 CJOB.
1: Welcome back to Hal Knows a Guy on 680 CJOB. We're talking to HR expert Barbara Bow. She's tried to retire a couple of times. I don't think she's Listen, I don't know about you, Barb, but when I retire, I will stay busy. I will have things in the areas that interest me that I will continue to do. Is that kind of where you're at too?
17: Yeah. Two things that I've done. You knew that I've authored 12 books.
1: Right.
17: Well, what I've done now is, you know, I hate to say this, but I'm tired of writing books. But I've helped several other people to write and publish their book. One of the ones I'm really proud of right now because it's so current is an Indigenous fellow who calls himself formerly a fallen down drunk, started drinking when he was 13. By 18, he was an alcoholic. He's now in his 50s. He's gone back to school. He's a certified addictions counselor. What got him out of the rut was writing poetry.
1: Hmm.
17: And in consulting a couple of years ago, I met with him and he shared his poems. It just blew me away. His poems are so powerful. So I helped him publish a book and it's been republished 2 times now. But then we had an idea of having a set of questions following each poem. And we've just now published that workbook. It's a workbook, self-healing workbook. And I said to him, well, let's just try print 200. How? Those books sold so quickly, now he's out of books.
1: Wow.
17: So that's one of the things that I've done. A couple of other people that I've helped, you know, with that as well.
1: Mm-hmm.
17: And then I have to tell you right now, there is a store, a ladies' fashion, where I actually go and shop. In Selkirk, and it's celebrating its 50th anniversary. So for a small business in Manitoba, 50th anniversary is really a great thing, isn't it?
1: Yeah.
17: So I'm helping her to write the family history of the book as well. So the other, you know, kinds of things I think are issues still is hours. I mean, every day in the paper, you're seeing companies forcing their employees back to work. I think that's still a big problem. Remote is a big problem. The commissioner of the teacher certification left their job suddenly. Did they leave on their own or did they got fired? That's what we read. They got fired because she was working remotely.
1: On that subject, Barb, let me ask you about this because the workplace has changed significantly, especially since the pandemic. And a lot of people started working remotely. Many still want to. A lot of companies are wanting people to come back. Where do you think things are going in the next few years?
17: I think they'll strike a balance. Let's face it, a lot of the employees really enjoyed working at home. Companies can save space. You don't need a whole bunch of buildings if you can have people working at home and having the connection. But like you said, a lot of my consulting work in the last 2.5 years has been working in the Northwest Territories. I didn't step foot on an airplane going to Northwest Territories. We did everything remote. The remote is so powerful. You can have large teams and all of that. And it works really, really well. So I think the push will be some sort of balance. And to me, if I was still in business and I'm looking at myself and moving, we were able to reduce our workspace by 50% and maybe a little bit more, 55 to 60%, because we had a group of workers home, all home 1 week, one team, and another team at the office, and they switched every second week,
1: mm-hmm.
17: and then every routine they'd come in and everybody would meet together.
1: Yeah,
17: I believe they're still doing that, and it's working.
1: Hmm.
17: So I really don't know why larger companies like government is asking for people to come back.
1: Yeah,
17: I don't know why. So I don't know what their rationale is. I think it's going to balance out and it'll be 50-50.
1: Do you think people that work remotely are as productive as if they were in the office?
17: Absolutely. I can say that for myself. I worked longer hours, but it was more flexible. Like I could stop and make supper and go back and work for another 2 hours. So I think that it will accommodate people's family situations a little easier, but they will put in the time. I guarantee it.
1: Mm-hmm. Let's end with a couple of things here. I want to know what you think the number one concern or worry or issue is for employers and the number one for employees. Begin with employers. What's the number one issue, concern right now sitting in the middle of the desk of the employer?
17: Well, I think I have to go back to the speed of technological change, the AI, but also all kinds of elements. Even the Microsoft upgrades, you've got to retrain all of your people. Machines are upgrading, and you've got to buy new equipment. Even myself, I'm a home-based business. I had my computer expert come the other day, and I've got to buy probably $6,000-$7,000 worth of new equipment. It's hard to keep up with the equipment, then the training. And then, like I said, the AI is scary from the business perspective, but also scary from the employee's perspective. Will I lose my job? And that right now seems to be a black hole because nobody knows.
1: And then with the employee, I was just doing a story the other day how Gen Z, young people, people in their teens and 20s, so let's say workers in their 20s, they want more, they expect more from their employer. They want more in the workplace. They want more connection. They want more friendship. What's number one, do you think, for employees?
17: Well, I think the number one for employees age 23 to 30 is getting their first job. Last summer, I was mentoring a young man who had a 5-year degree in business administration, and he couldn't get a job, and he was an A-plus student. Maybe he wanted a little bit more money to start than what corporations were willing to pay, but they're very, very frustrated. My granddaughter, for instance, is graduating from Asper School with a degree in marketing. What is AI going to do to marketing? Is it going to wipe out those jobs? Or is it going to make it more creative? Or is there going to be a job for someone like that? So I think it's getting the first work job is going to be harder for younger people. And they want one. They do want to work hard. Many of those young people are working 2 or 3 restaurant jobs right now. So it's not that they're not willing to work hard.
1: They just can't land that gig. Barb, thanks a lot for this. I really appreciate it. Great to catch up with you.
17: Yeah, thanks very much. Have a great day, and we'll stay in touch.
1: And that is Barbara Bowes wrapping up another edition of Hal Knows a Guy on CJOB. Now, we've been doing this for several weekends. I just want to take a minute before I say goodbye to let you know that, yes, these guys and gals are often people that I know well, individuals who I turn to when I need help in their areas of expertise. But I really want this show to be about your recommendations as well. So don't be shy, okay? Email me at hal@cjob.com or leave me a message on Hal's hotline at 204-774-8255. That's 774-TALK. The whole point here is to share the knowledge. And when someone is really good at what they do, don't keep it to yourself. Don't hide it. Tell others and tell me so I can tell everyone here on the Mighty 680 CJOB. Got it? So until next time, bye for now.
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26: Global news at 1 o'clock. I'm Navi Ball. Canada's Indigenous Services Minister is not acting on calls to defund the flailing Métis National Council, saying she supports the group, at least for now. Manitoba Métis Federation President David Chartrand is one of the former leaders the council tried to sue for misusing funds. A judge threw out the case as baseless and ordered the council to pay defendants $12 million in legal costs. Chartrand wants Ottawa to stop funding the group, saying the council is no longer the national voice of the Métis after three provincial Métis governments left the MNC. But Minister Mandy Gull-Masty says the Métis need to decide for themselves before the feds look at funding arrangements.
5: I really want to support everybody who's coming to ISC for programs and services. This aspect of, you know, discussions that they have amongst one another is really within their own political domain.
26: Most of the MNC's $20 million budget comes from Ottawa. Despite only having support from the Métis governments in Alberta and Ontario, the council says it still represents Métis across Canada. In other news, a lawyer and partner at a Toronto-based immigration firm says a new U.S. policy requiring most foreigners to apply for green cards from their home countries may cause long waits and complications. Joel Guberman says the policy came out of left field, and it's not clear what exceptions would be made for the new regulation. U.S. Citizenship and Immigration Services announced Friday foreigners living in the United States on temporary visas, such as students, temporary workers, or visitors, must go through consular services in their home countries to apply, with some exceptions. Guberman says the only U.S. consulate in Canada that processes green card applications is in Montreal, and it will likely be overwhelmed, resulting in long waits stretching months or even years. And finally, Prime Minister Mark Carney welcomed the World Cup trophy to Ottawa today as Canada prepares to host the 2026 FIFA tournament with the United States and Mexico. Reporter David Baxter tells us more.
16: Prime Minister Mark Carney may be the first Canadian to ever hoist the FIFA World Cup trophy, an honor typically reserved for tournament winners. FIFA President Gianni Infantino and Carney are in Ottawa ahead of the World Cup beginning in less than 3 weeks. Carney remarks on how soccer has grown since Canada's first World Cup appearance in 1986, with accolades like Olympic gold for the women in the 2020 Games. The government is putting $755 million over the next 5 years to further develop soccer in Canada. Canada's first World Cup game is against Bosnia and Herzegovina on June 12th in Toronto. David Baxter, The Canadian Press, Ottawa.
26: Global News Time is 1:03. 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
17: I'm standing and singing to the rhythm of my heart. 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
26: Mainly sunny for the rest of the afternoon, a southwest wind at 20 kilometers an hour, a high of 25. Then tonight, a low of 15 degrees and partly cloudy with a chance of showers alongside a risk of a thunderstorm. Then tomorrow, mainly sunny, a high of 27. And on Tuesday, sunny with a high of 27 as well. Right now, it's 21 degrees outside 680 CJOB.
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18: Hi there, and welcome to the best of the Bashy Capello Show. I am your host, Bashy Capellos. Hope you're having a wonderful weekend. Wherever you are and wherever you're listening to this from, we have a great program ahead for you. We're going to start things off with a bang, quite literally. We have all four of the astronauts who were on board the Artemis II mission that just came back, just so happened to have come back from a trip literally around the moon. And they were in Canada over the past little while. We met up with all four of them in Montreal, and I got a chance to go one-on-one with them. And I think explore some topics that we haven't really heard them pontificate on about. The first is whether or not they were scared. I really want to ask them something about their experience that they hadn't talked about before. And I keep thinking about if I were in their shoes, not that I ever would be. I'm a mere human. I don't have their capacity, their intelligence, all the amazing things they bring to the table. But if I were in their shoes, I'd be really worried about the risk to my life and leaving my family behind. And so I wanted to know if they shared that feeling or fear. And their answers I found were very honest and very direct. And then more geopolitically, I wanted to know, do they feel like the West is in a space race with China? This is very different than kind of the relationship Russia and the United States, for example, has in space. Is there a race to get to the moon first? And does it matter who gets to the moon first? And what did it mean to have a Canadian on board this mission at a time when our two countries are at such odds? Kind of a sticky, tricky question, but they did their best to answer it. And I'm really looking forward to you hearing the interview with all four of them coming up. We also talked to Dr. Simon Malecki, a translational immuno-oncology scientist. You got that right. At London Health Sciences Center, they're doing a massive clinical trial on poop pills and their potential curative abilities for lung cancer. So you'll want to stay tuned for that. And we'll conclude things this hour with Dan Riskin, why people are right-handed, and did you know that F-bombs can help you get stronger?
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18: The last time we were together, the last time we spoke, I was minutes away from interviewing the Artemis II crew, which includes Canadian and mission specialist Jeremy Hansen, Commander Reed Wiseman, pilot Victor Glover, and mission specialist Christina Cook. I did sit down with all four of them, and I wanted to play the entirety of the conversation for you because it was probably one of the cooler interviews I've ever done. Have a listen to our conversation when I started off by asking Victor Glover about whether or not, as he considered how many, you know, people he could leave behind, his family, his friends, and the risk he was taking with his own life, was he scared?
0: No, but I also want to say that those emotions are totally normal, especially for what we were going to do. One of the reasons faith is so important to me is I prayed, but I also made a will, right? Prayer doesn't absolve me of the real world consequences that come from taking a risk like we took. And so I was prepared, you know, logistically, financially, but also spiritually and emotionally. I made my peace and my family understood the risks, and we had a tough talk, and that talk was a little awkward, but I sent my kids a poem at the end of it, and I think that helped them at least put some things in perspective, and I'm really glad we did that. But it wasn't a machismo or I'm not aware of the risk, not scared. It was that I was just at peace with where we were, and I'll say this. I think every risk we took was worth it.
1: Reed, were you able to mitigate that risk, like that feeling of anxiety, if you had it at all? And if so, what is it that you leaned on? Is it a sense of kind of like destiny, of this is what you really want to do? Like, what do you lean on?
2: I think that is a journey. That is a long journey to get to the answer to that question. I really resonate with what Victor just said. We've talked a lot that we really launched at peace. We're all about 50 years old. We have accomplished a lot in our lives. I was very comfortable. I'm an only parent of two daughters. I definitely didn't want to leave them alone. Like, that to me was the biggest feeling of anxiety that I had, was how are they going to cope if we don't come back? But aside from that, we talked very openly, the three of us, about the risks of this mission. We also, I felt very confident that it was worth those risks. And around the seventh day of our mission, I was on a video chat with them, and I saw the sparkle in their eye that they didn't understand it originally, not even on the third or fourth day, but by the seventh day of this mission, seeing the way that the world had joined us and been uplifted, they understood why I wanted to go do this, and they understood why the risk was worth it. That was very meaningful for me.
1: Jeremy, do you feel like the risk was worth it?
7: Oh, undoubtedly. You know, like Victor said, I felt more prepared than I maybe do today, you know, to go on that journey and not come back and leave Catherine and Devin and Ashley and Caitlin behind. I didn't want to do that, and I was very optimistic that would not be the case. However, I thought felt before, and this experience really solidified it for me, that these things are worth humanity coming together to push us and go do new things, to push the boundaries and discover things we didn't expect to discover. And I think in this case, one of them was what you're talking about. The world decided to pay attention to something positive instead of something negative. That's a beautiful thing. We didn't go for that reason. It's a pretty extraordinary outcome.
1: Christina, the world was, as Jeremy says, paying attention in a really, really committed way, like to every single thing that was going on. And now I feel like there's a greater interest, and I can again speak for myself, in like the benefits of going to space, the kind of exploration, and what really exists out there. And I wondered if your perspective on, you know, the big question, is there life elsewhere, is different now than it was before you went on the mission? Mm-hmm.
4: I thought about that quite a bit on the mission, because I do think that we are in an age where we can actually take a stab at answering that, or starting the journey that could answer that. And that question is a question we get all the time, because it's a very fundamental human question. Are we alone? And I had a lot of thoughts about it, and I'll share one of them that has come to me recently. We talked a lot about collaboration and cooperation and how maybe what we did inspired that. And people say, how can we keep that going? And I had a thought when I was up there looking around in the universe, because we saw tiny Earth out the window. And I've said before, it felt like you could just as easily look out the other window and see Neptune, like another planet, but one that was completely not hospitable to giving life, which also meant that maybe there were other worlds out there that were. And I thought about, what is it in our evolutionary path that led us to have a tendency toward tribalism? And I thought about, if there were other civilizations out there that were so much more advanced than us, then maybe they had even discovered us yet, we just don't know it. If they were out there and they had gotten to be that advanced, it wouldn't be because they were that much more smart than us. It would be because they collaborate even better than us.
8: Yeah, nice.
1: Do you think, Victor, we're going to know for sure one day the answer to that question?
0: I would love to just talk about this the rest of the time, but I know we can't. It's a great question. And we, as in those of us that are alive now, probably not, but humanity, I think we're going to have really good data, what data we're capable of knowing. But they, I mean, to put the universe in perspective, I'm not going to try to do it right now. It's just really big. It's really big.
1: You know better than me, yeah.
0: And the closest star to us, if it burns out, it's actually three stars. Alpha Centauri is a group of three stars close together. If it burns out, we wouldn't know for 4 years. Like, that's just the scale we're talking about here is just so massive that, like Christina said, they may have already found us. We just don't know it. And so I don't know. It's a great question to talk about. And I'm very comfortable not knowing. I don't think I will be alive when we understand that better. But it is definitely a great thing to talk about.
1: Why are you comfortable not knowing?
0: That, you know, I pray a lot. And I live in this intersection of faith and science. And actually, they feed each other. They work together. You can be created to evolve. Like, that's okay to talk about. It ain't one or the other. And one of the things I had to get very comfortable with in talking with my children about religion and faith, forget the religion, the building, but like, what does it mean to me? I had to be honest with them that I don't have all the answers. And that opened the door, and they were willing to meet me and have these discussions. And it wasn't me going, no, let me tell you what this scripture says. Let me tell you what that scripture says. It was, I don't have answers. Let's go look together, though. And being very comfortable that I don't have to have the answers doesn't absolve me of having to study and be prepared to be ready, but I don't have to have all the answers. And humanity may never have an answer, but I hope we do. I hope we get close to understanding that.
1: There are certain questions and answers that the Artemis program in general is looking for. And I wanted to kind of jump a couple rounds ahead and ask you if you think, or why you think, it's important to get to Mars.
2: I think you just learned so much by setting your sights very, very, very far. And we want to do a sustainable presence on the lunar surface. That's block number one for Artemis. Learn how to work the logistics to keep humans alive on the moon. And then you step out to Mars. I don't think we should look at Mars as a destination. I think we should look at Mars as the next stop. But as soon as you put human minds there, the creative spirit, the things that we will learn keeping humans alive on Mars, and then when we are on Mars, going to the moon will seem like a logical place. Like, of course we go to the moon. We went to Mars. Like, we went, the three of us here, myself, Victor, and Christina, went to the International Space Station. That was incomprehensibly far away from planet Earth when we went there. It's 250 miles away. It's 400 kilometers away. We just went 250,000 miles, 400,000 kilometers away from planet Earth. And all of a sudden, it made the International Space Station feel like an old friend, a little a little jaunt, a little thing that we could go knock out. It's still super dangerous, and we have a lot of friends that are up there. But going far changes the perspective of the human race.
18: That last voice you heard is Reid Wiseman. You also heard from Victor Glover, Christina Cook, and of course, Canadian astronaut Jeremy Hansen. They are together, the crew of Artemis II. They spent the last week in Canada. I spoke to them over in Montreal late last week. We've got a whole other part of this interview where we get into more on the prospect of a space race with China. And does it matter who lands on the moon first? And then also the kind of elephant in the room, which is this trade war between Canada and the United States and some of what Donald Trump has said about Canada. There was a Canadian presence for the first time on this mission. Does that continue? We're going to talk to the crew about that next as well. Stay right there.
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0: risk of a thunderstorm, low 15. Tomorrow, mainly sunny, high 27. And sunny on Tuesday, high 27. Right now, it's 21 outside 680 CJOB.
1: Bashy Capellos brings you the week's biggest political stories and the voices behind them. 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
2: You just heard the first part of our conversation with all four of the astronauts on board the Artemis II mission. It's, of course, a multi-phase mission that started off with just the rocket kind of going up there. Now it was a manned rocket. And then the goal is ultimately to land on the moon and then land on Mars. Now, there are a lot of potential cuts to the NASA, sort of the space agency more largely in the United States, not the Artemis program, but the space agency rather more largely. And of course, the Canadian government is often talking about exercising restraint more largely as well. So I started off this part of our conversation by asking Canadian astronaut Jeremy Hansen to articulate kind of the hard value of what they do if there are politicians listening right now.
3: You and I have talked about this before, and as we try to go back to the moon and have a sustained presence and eventually onto Mars and beyond, there's an overlap of the needs we have on the planet to go do it there. And so the Canadians are actually in a really special spot where we can solve two problems at once. We can use the excitement and focus of space exploration to tackle real issues we have on the planet. Arctic logistics, lunar logistics, Arctic healthcare, remote healthcare on the planet, food security on the planet. If we can't grow food in the Canadian Arctic, how do we think we could possibly do it on the moon? We do think we can do it on the moon, so of course we can do it in the Canadian Arctic. Energy. We're an energy country. We have extraordinary nuclear capability. The opportunities are there. We simply need to decide and put them through a filter of which ones have the right return on investment for Canadians in the very near future and the long-term future, and then just go after them.
4: Christina, you mentioned the value on collaboration and sort of the message that around that and the value of it in the mission. I think when we think of space, previously there was an adage, I'm told, that, you know, what happens on Earth stays on Earth and doesn't translate to space. And we certainly have seen that with Russia and the United States. But it feels different when it comes to China. Do you believe that we are in a space race with China?
5: Yeah, that's a great question. I think that the benefits that we get from going to the moon are apparent to many, many countries. And that's why the question that I think our countries face isn't to go or not to go, but should we lead or should we follow? You talked about some of those hard benefits. Those benefits can come back to the countries with a way of life and a way of leadership that we believe in if we pursue it. And so is there a race for benefits? Absolutely.
4: Does it matter who gets to the moon first?
5: That's a good question. I would say it does, and that's because oftentimes the people that pursue something great first, they get to set the standards. They get to pave the way. They get to set the rules. We have the Artemis Accords to talk about how we will support different countries in space for rescue, for resources. And I think that when we are able to lead with things like that and signing on so many countries, we're over 60 countries, mm-hmm. That in and of itself shows that when you lead, you get to lead with your values.
4: Do you think, Victor, we're in a space race?
6: I would echo everything that Christina says. And, you know, the Artemis Accords is reaffirming treaties that we've signed a long time ago, but also just reaffirming that we have to work together. One of the things that I really love in there, it doesn't get a lot of press because it's not one of the sexy topics, but it's thinking about the life cycle of systems that we put in space. We're not just going to launch them and then not think about the debris until it's a problem. We're going to have a plan for getting things up, but also getting them back. We're going to agree to rescue each other in the extremis. And thinking through things like that is our commitment also to shared values. So our values are important, but we're also acknowledging the shared values that we have, put forth in our Artemis Accords. And so when we lead, we're doing it the way that is hard to do as a group. You know, I say this a lot. If you want to go fast, go alone.

0: you want to go Fargo together. We're leading, but we're willing to do this as a coalition. And that's harder because you got to get everybody to agree and to buy in. But that also makes it harder to unravel. Mm-hmm. And so by being responsible and sustainable, this is one of the ways that we're going to make it sustainable, is that it's going to be several countries woven together.
1: So that leads me perfectly to the other aspect of collaboration that's going to be very important to our viewers, which is Canada and the United States. I know you're all probably not supposed to talk about it, but also very aware of the past year and a half in the relationship between our two countries, which I think it's fair to say has been strained at certain levels. How important, from where you sit as an American, Reid, was it to have Canada represented on this? Like, what did it mean to you?
2: It's of the utmost importance. It is the thing that we want as humans. We want partnerships. We want to leverage the best of every nation out there. And Jeremy says some beautiful things to folks in the United States when he is there, that we led and we could have gone alone as the United States of America, but we made room for others to share their gifts. It's the most beautiful thing that you could say, Jeremy. I always appreciate when you say it. And then to stand here in the Canadian Space Agency this morning and to look at our friends that we've worked with, that we've trained with, who have been operating robotics for a long time on the space shuttle on the International Space Station, the thing I told them was, be ready, because there's a lot of work ahead, and we need you. We need every one of you here. We need the brilliance of this nation to come forward and help us build a sustainable presence on the moon. We are in a race, and we aren't going for a one-off. We are going because this is the next step in human civilization, and we are going to do that together.
1: Part of what secured your participation, Jeremy, was the Canada arm. And the program has shifted its focus now from orbiting to, you know, the station, and that puts in jeopardy, essentially, that contribution. Do you think we should be reading anything else into that? Like, is that threatening the collaboration of our two countries in this project in particular moving forward?
3: It doesn't put anything in jeopardy. And I think the administrator, Jared Isaacman of NASA, has been very clear. This is not trying to tear anything down. This is just looking at what we have in front of us, what we understand today in 2026, and making the best decisions possible to utilize the pieces we have to actually get the task done. And so it's just a reorganization. And for Canada, all I truly see, like, I really want people to understand this.
1: And you believe this?
3: I believe this. Okay. This is not a media line. This is all I see is opportunity. But it's not going to fall in our lap. We have to be very intentional. But I think we are. What I hear when people are talking about this at the agency, even the prime minister, the minister, they are paying attention, and there is a desire to just do the right thing. We have the capability in the country to pivot, to collaborate our gifts in this new vision that NASA has created, and NASA has been very clear. We want partners. But we're not going out to just put partners in the program for the sake of having partners. We want partners who bring real value. Good news, Canada, got a lot of value to give. So we just really have to make some decisions. There's some short-term decisions and some long-term strategy that we need to just look at, make some decisions, and get after it. I have no fear. The only fear would be inaction, or a fear of not knowing what the perfect solution is and not starting. We just need to get our backpacks on and start walking down the road, and we'll adjust as we go.
1: I saved the hardest question for last. Christina, given the fact that you've seen something the majority of us will never see, are you happy to be home?
4: Oh, wow. Yeah, that's great. I am, obviously, we're all very, very happy to be home. Home is what we saw from afar. And actually seeing home and how much that moves your heart was the biggest surprise on my International Space Station mission. And it was also the biggest surprise on this mission. But it was just put out into a completely global scale. I think what is interesting about what we did, having a mission that went to a destination, is that you can be really, really happy to be home, but part of us can also miss the moon.
5: All right, those are the four astronauts of Artemis II, Reid Wiseman, Victor Glover, Jeremy Hansen, and Christina Cook. I hope you enjoyed listening to that interview as much as I enjoyed being a part of it. Love to get your thoughts on what Artemis did and whether or not you think at some point someone is going to set up shop on the moon. 71010 is the number to text.
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7: Good afternoon. I'm Navi Ball. Beginning with the NHL, the Vegas Golden Knights, who won the first two games of the Western Conference Final Series in Colorado, return home tonight to host the Avalanche in Game 3. Meanwhile, the Montreal Canadiens prepare to welcome the Carolina Hurricanes tomorrow in Game 3 of the Eastern Conference Finals. That series is tied one game apiece. Elsewhere, an unbeaten Canada will be aiming to strengthen its lead atop Group B at the World Men's Hockey Championship today when it plays Slovakia in just a little bit. Canada has four regulation wins and an overtime win in five preliminary round outings, while Slovakia has three regulation wins, one overtime win, and one loss. Now looking to baseball, as Toronto hosts Pittsburgh in the finale of their three-game series. Right now, the Jays are down 4-1 in the seventh. Meanwhile, in the American Association, the Goldeyes trail one zip in the second. Over to basketball, Canadian Shai Gilgeous-Alexander of the Oklahoma City Thunder looked to take a 3-1 series lead when they played the Spurs in San Antonio tonight in the NBA's Western Conference Final. The defending champion Thunder have won the last two games after falling in Game 1 on home court. Meanwhile, in the WNBA, Phoenix visits Atlanta, Dallas faces New York, and Seattle hosts Washington. In tennis, Gabriel Diallo is out of the French Open. The Montreal native fell 6-3, 4-1 to Australia's James Duckworth due to a walkover, having to retire due to injury in opening round action at the Tennis Grand Slam event. And finally, in soccer, Arsenal winger Max Dowman became the youngest player to start a Premier League match. At 16 years and 144 days, he played for the newly crowned champions against Crystal Palace on the final day of the season. In March, Dowman was the league's youngest ever scorer with a remarkable stoppage time goal in Arsenal's 2-0 win over Everton after coming off the bench. That's 680 CJOB Sports.
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7: Global news at 1:30, I'm Navi Ball. A man who opened fire yesterday near a White House security checkpoint is dead after being shot by officers who returned fire. The U.S. Secret Service says the preliminary investigation found the man was near 17th Street and Pennsylvania Avenue when he pulled a weapon from his bag and began shooting. The suspect died later at a hospital following an exchange of fire with officers. It was the third incident of gunfire in the vicinity of President Donald Trump in the past month. Meanwhile, China's foreign minister will visit Canada next week to meet with his Canadian counterpart. It marks the first visit by a Chinese foreign minister in 10 years. They will discuss the recently updated Canada-China strategic partnership, including trade and investment, global security, and other issues. China's minister will be in New York ahead of the Ottawa visit for the United Nations Security Council meeting on Tuesday. And finally, the arrival of the FIFA World Cup in Canada is a big deal for soccer fans, while also giving some the chance to earn extra cash. Online survey results from Employment Hero in April found about 14% of respondents said they would consider taking on temporary or gig work related to major events like the World Cup. Harrison Staffing CEO Danny Morrell says the company has seen a steady influx of applications for tournament-related roles as it prepares to staff the Canada Soccer House fan destination in Toronto. News on the hour on the half of when it breaks on 680 CJOB.
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6: 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Weather.
7: Mainly sunny today with a southwest wind at 20 kilometers an hour, a high of 25. Then tonight, partly cloudy with the chance of showers alongside a risk of a thunderstorm and a low of 15. Tomorrow, mainly sunny, a high of 27. And on Tuesday, sunshine with a high of 27 as well. Right now, it's 21 degrees outside 680 CJOB.
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5: For this next story, we're going to head over to the wonderful Southwest Ontario city of London. The London Health Sciences Centre has announced the largest ever clinical trial looking into quote-unquote poop pills to improve immunotherapy for lung cancer. It's called FMT, fecal microbiota or biota transplant. We'll get the correct pronunciation there in a moment. Essentially, it gives cancer patients carefully screened gut microbes from healthy donors. And researchers have said for nearly half of the people who are actually diagnosed with lung cancer, immunotherapy can slow the disease but not stop it. They're hopeful that this technology might be able to change that. Dr. Saman Malecki is a translational immuno-oncology scientist at the London Health Sciences Center, and he's with us live on the line right now. Hi, doctor. Pleasure to welcome you to our show. Thank you so much for making the time.
16: Hi, Rashif. Thanks for having me.
5: So I tried my best there to kind of explain the broad strokes, but maybe I'll get it from the expert here. Explain to us basically what this clinical trial is aimed at doing.
16: Thank you. I think you did actually a wonderful job. So this clinical trial, here we are trying to help correct the microbiome problem that most cancer patients have. A lot of cancer patients, because cancer is a chronic condition, if you look at their microbiome, they don't look pretty healthy anymore, so which is common for a lot of diseases. So the aim here is that if we replace that microbiome, and that now the new microbiome can help activate their immune system, because the gut is an organ where you have also the largest composition of immune cells there, and there is this constant interaction with the bacteria in the gut and the immune system. Now, that's why that is important, because the patients we're treating in this trial, lung cancer patients, they're getting as part of the treatment immunotherapy. And immunotherapy is a kind of drug that works through activation of the immune system. It doesn't directly hit cancer cells. It actually goes through the immune system. Now imagine a scenario where we help those immune cells perform better because we change the microbiome. The microbiome talks to the immune system, makes the immune system perform better. And now you're giving the immune system a drug that pushes its activity even further against cancer. And you're hoping that would actually be helpful to our patients to improve their outcome and survival.
5: So in the absence of this, how successful is immunotherapy in treating lung cancer?
16: So immunotherapy has been a game changer for a lot of cancers, including lung cancer. If you go maybe over a decade ago, we didn't have these drugs, and it was very difficult to treat these patient populations with chemo alone. And now we know with immunotherapy, we can help more patients. But that still we have over half of these patients do not really respond or benefit from these treatments. And these are treatments that come with side effects. They are actually quite expensive, especially in a single-payer system that we have in Canada. The patients don't necessarily pay out of their pocket. It actually comes from the provinces. So we need to do everything that we can to improve the outcome of these patients, first to help the patient, but also to improve the survival, because we also know that the highest burden of cost is the end-of-life cost for cancer patients. And these are advanced metastatic cancer patients. So Now, if we change the microbiome, we are hoping that we are extending the life of the patients and make these drugs better.
5: And tell us a bit about the scope of the clinical trial, how it will work, how long before you start to be able to ascertain some results.
16: Okay, that's a great question. So this is the largest ever clinical trial in this setting in Canada. And I can tell you that it is the largest clinical trial of using healthy donor FMT with immunotherapy in the world, in fact. So it is in a randomized setting. So it means there is going to be two groups of patients. One group of patients will receive what we call the standard of care treatment. They're just getting their normal drug for cancer treatment. And the other arm, which is the experimental arm, will get the FMT pills on top of the standard of care treatment. So to have this number of patients, which is 160 patients overall, you need many, many sites across Canada to come in and participate to have enough patients. So we will do this trial with the help of Canadian Cancer Trials Group, or CCTG. That's our partner in this trial. And what we will do is that we will activate many sites across the country. And our hope is that to open this trial by the end of this year or beginning of next year to put the first patient on the trial. Right now, we are going through developing the protocol. Then we have to apply to Health Canada, which is a regulatory body in the country, to give us permission to start the trial and then activate each site and then enroll patients into the trial. So it will take a little bit of time for us. And we are hoping after we open the trial, hopefully in about 2 year time, two and a half year time, we have all the patients on the trial. And then we will follow the patients for about a year and a half or 2 years to just see how the survival outcome is. And then we also, along the way, are getting clinical samples from the patients, including blood and stool, that allows us to understand how the immune system changed after FMT in the experimental group compared to the control group, and how also the microbiome changed, because we have done trials in the past in melanoma and lung cancer and other cancers, including kidney cancer with FMT, and have shown that it's very important for the patients to be able to not only have a change in their microbiome, but also be able to retain this microbiome over time. So we will follow up the patients over time for about 1 year in their microbiome analysis to just see how the treatment has shifted the microbiome and how durable that shift was in the patients who are responding, which is going to allow us to understand the science of the microbiome therapy even better.
5: And you sort of said a little bit about this, but at what stage of the progression of the disease will the patients be? Is it all the same or will that vary?
16: Yeah, that's a great question. So these are all advanced patients, at the stage of metastatic or unresectable. That means we can't really cut the tumor out anymore, or the tumor has spread to different parts of the body in the patients. Often it can be in the brain, in the liver, other places. So, and then at that point, these patients are in the advanced setting. So you're normally treating them with a non-curative intent. So you're just treating to extend life as much as you can and improve their condition. So, but one key point here is that we are treating the patients in the first line setting, meaning they have advanced disease, but they must have not received any treatment for this particular issue they have before we give them the FMT. We want to give them the FMT first, activate their immune system, and then treat them and see hopefully if we can improve their outcomes.
5: And the final question I have is more broadly about lung cancer, because I read a quote from you in my colleague's article about this clinical trial where you said it's actually the cancer with the most diagnosis in the world. It's also the biggest killer in the world as well, so it's an underserved population. I didn't know that. What more should we know about sort of lung cancer and the prevalence of it right now?
16: This is a wonderful question, and thanks for asking that. That's actually a huge problem that people don't recognize or appreciate how big of a problem lung cancer is. In fact, there are more people every year that die from lung cancer than the four common epithelial cancers combined. That's like breast cancer, prostate cancer, pancreatic cancer, and colorectal, I believe. So you have the biggest number of not only diagnosis, but the biggest cancer that's out there. And as you might know, there is a bit of a stigma with lung cancer, and because of a certain group of people that got lung cancer, they were smokers, and people think, oh, they were smokers. But that doesn't mean that we should not treat this population. Plus, the other important factor here is that anybody who has lungs can get lung cancer, regardless of smoking. There are many factors that can make one person susceptible to have lung cancer, and it's a deadly disease, and often it's devastating. It's one of those cancers that affects the quality of life of the patient quite a bit. These patients often come down with quite a bit of infections that affects their life other than just the cancer itself. So it is a big problem. It is a big problem in Canada and elsewhere in the United States and other countries. And this particular population that we are treating, it's a largest subtype in all the different varieties of lung cancer.
5: Okay. I have to leave it on that note, Dr. Malecki. I appreciate you making the time today. Thank you so much.
16: Thanks for having me.
5: Thank you, Dr. Saman Malecki at the London Health Sciences Center.
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7: 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Mainly sunny today, high 25. Partly cloudy tonight, 30% chance of showers and risk of a thunderstorm, low 15. Mainly sunny tomorrow, high 27. And on Tuesday, sunny, high 27. Right now it's 21 outside, 680 CJOB.
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5: Dan Riskin is CTV's science and technology specialist and an all-around great person. He's with us live. Hi, Dan.
1: How are you?
5: Good. How are you?
1: I'm good. I was almost late meeting you because there's this bird at the beach in Toronto that is not normally in Toronto called a red knot. And birders are going crazy. And so I had to run down there and take a look. And I was like hustling to get back up the hill towards my house.
5: Did you see it?
1: In time to see it. I did see it.
5: That's usually why I'm late too. I'm always looking at the birds. Just, are you part of like a group that just like gets a ping bird watch?
1: Yeah. I got text messages from some friends. But this is a bird that is from the high Arctic. And then it migrates to like the bottom of South America. Like it goes all the way, like the whole world is its oyster. And it doesn't eat oysters, but it does eat other things in the sea. And so anyway, there were three of them just walking along the beach, like right in the beach's neighborhood.
5: It's just weird for that to happen.
1: It's just weird to see those birds there. I mean, if you weren't a birder, you'd be like, it's birds. I mean, they're kind of like big sandpipers, but they're red and they're pretty. And it was just, when you know what they are, it's like seeing a celebrity. You're like, there's a sighting. And Ricky Gervais is down at the beach.
5: It's the same as seeing a celebrity for you.
1: It is. Because you know all about them. You've seen read about them. You've seen pictures. And anyway, we got to get started. But that's what's happening. That's
5: now I'm going to love so birds. Giddy. First, you maybe love bats. Now I'm going to love birds. You're just changing our lives. One episode at a time.
1: Bats are the ones. If you have to pick one, you should like bats. Okay. Birds, there are plenty of people like birds. Bats are really the cool ones. But okay. We can talk about that another time.
5: Well, now we've got to talk about some of your cool findings this week. Number one, the reason for right-handedness is our legs.
1: This is neat. So humans, 90% of us are right-handed, and that makes us weird among animals. It actually is quite normal for any animal to have a handedness. Like even a fish might prefer to swim to the right as opposed to the left when it does something that it has to do. If it goes after a prey item that's straight in front of it, it might turn right afterwards most of the time or turn left a little bit of the time. So you can have like a right-handed fish or a left-handed fish, even though they don't really have hands. But this business of within a population having 90% all biasing the same side, where 90% of humans are right-handed, that was the evolutionary question they were trying to answer in this study, is when did that show up in our evolution? And a secondary question that they don't really get to is why. But what they figured out is that if they look at the sort of handedness ratios among all the different primates that have been studied, 41 different species of monkeys and apes and all these other things, and lots of data on how they manipulate tools and all these other things, and then they mapped that trait onto the sort of phylogenetic tree, the family tree of these primates, they were able to reconstruct where it likely evolved. And they were testing different ideas. Did it evolve with tool use? Did it evolve with brain size increase? What was it? And what they came to the conclusion of is, just like you said, it's our legs. It was upright walking. When the legs are much longer than the arms, which is a reflection of upright walking, you start to see a bias towards one hand in the whole population. And it's a bit of a mystery why, but it's thought that we had more sort of time or ability to use our hands for the kinds of tasks where being right-handed matters. And on top of that, there was also this boost in brain size that came with bipedalism. So walking on two legs. Oh. It's this sort of mix of walking upright, probably the development of language, and then how we use our hands. And that's, so we still don't really understand why it sort of biased everybody to one side and not the other. It might be the fact that language is stored in certain parts of the brain that are kind of on the left side, but we just don't know. So we know when, but we don't know why.
5: What can we infer about people who ended up left-handed?
1: Well, the left-handed part of the story is so interesting because it's widely thought that the main advantage of being left-handed is to screw over everybody else who's right-handed. Because it just, if everybody has this one strategy, it's a benefit to have the other one. I mean, you might be out of luck when you're trying to use a three-ring binder or all those things, but if you're shaking hands with somebody, you can still stab them with your left hand because their right hand is caught up. And so, you know, that's a sort of a metaphor, but there are all these places where having sort of a different ability or a different a way of approaching things with the left side gives a physical advantage, whether you're competing for resources or actually fighting. And so that's thought to be what has maintained that sort of 10% and why it's not 100% right-handed.
5: Very cool. I didn't know it was only 10%. My son's left-handed. Only person I've ever known, basically.
1: Really?
5: I think
1: yeah.
5: That's like close.
1: I'm always jealous of left-handed people. I always think they're better than me. Every time whenever I find out somebody's left-handed, I feel like
5: no one's better than
1: man.
5: You, Dan.
1: Except
5: for my son.
1: People.
5: But yeah.
1: Yeah, your son. Well, there you go. Perfect example.
5: Joking. Okay. I'm not joking about this next one. Apparently, I can get a facelift in a pill.
1: Yeah, this is coming. Well, this is coming down the pipeline. But there are cells that get old and don't really work the way they used to. And that is part of how scars form. And then it's also part of how aging happens. And this was a study that was on scarring where they were taking these mice where they could genetically control whether those, they're called senescent cells, they could sort of turn them on and off. And what they were looking at scar formation in these mice. And they found that if they shut down those senescent cells, scars took way too long to form. You need them early on for those scars to form properly. But then if they stick around too long, they can cause the scar to be more severe. And so if you shut them off, you can actually make the scarring less, but you got to shut them off at the right time. And the thinking is that this could lead to a whole class of drugs that not only help have smaller scars if you've had surgery or an injury or whatever, but might also be able to play a role in the development of the face as you get older. And so one day there may be drugs that can help sort of prevent the kinds of wrinkles and things that a lot of people prefer not to have, although I think that it just makes you look like you know more about the world around you.
5: I'm impressed that that's your view of it. I would prefer to erase them all. And the fact that I would never go under the knife, that petrifies me. But
1: right.
5: The fact I can take a pill, that's great.
1: Yeah.
5: Can't wait
1: well,
5: till
1: you
5: that.
1: Not yet, but they're working on it. It's a first step down that road. And I think it would be fun. I like to imagine that a horror movie where somebody goes to take that pill and thinks they're going to be like the Stepford Wives. And then they come out looking like Jeff Goldblum in The Fly, you know, where the scar just becomes severe. Yeah, it's just a neat idea for a movie. I'm working on the screenplay now.
5: Another neat idea is that F-bombs improve strength by 10%.
1: Yeah, so this is a study where they had people try to... if you're sitting in a chair right now that does not have arm rests, you can do this. You put your hands on the sides of the chair next to the sides of your bum, grab the chair and push yourself up so that your bum's up off the seat and try to hold that for a minute.
5: A minute?
1: That's what they had... Well, I know a minute's ridiculous. Nobody could do a minute. Most people did about less than 30 seconds. But you try to do this and you see how long it can last. And they had some people try to do it and they were allowed to use any swear word they wanted. They could say or they could say or they could say. Other people had to use a word that was not a swear word. They had to use a word they would use to describe a table. So, you know, square, something like that. And lo and behold, people who used a swear word could do 10% better than people using not swear words. And it's because it was fun. It's because it was funny. It's because it distracted them. It's all the reasons you would think that a swear word works, but it really does help. So if you're trying to do something physical and you want to get the most out of your body, make sure you don't forget to say
5: I just love that there's people in the world who are like, you know what we should study?
1: Yeah.
5: Like, how does this even come to someone's mind that, like, I really got to figure out how effective swear words, like not even effective. I don't even know. Who would think there's a correlation between strength and...
1: A lot of people I've talked to, that's for sure. I mean,
5: all the bird watchers are together talking about this right now, eh?
1: Absolutely. Absolutely. Yes, they are. As they look at the red knot and say, holy smokes. Yeah.
5: Red knot. Okay. Well, that's what I'm going to Google later today. Dan, you're the best as always. I appreciate it.
1: Thank you.
5: Have a good one. Dan Riskin is CTV's science and technology specialist.
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7: Global news at 2 o'clock. I'm Navi Ball. The U.S. is reportedly close to reaching a deal with Iran that would end the war, reopen the Strait of Hormuz, and see Iran give up its stockpile of highly enriched uranium. Regional officials have told reporters details and timelines would be worked out later. Iran has not publicly committed to giving up its uranium, which is a key U.S. demand. U.S. President Donald Trump yesterday said a deal has been largely negotiated following calls with Israel and other regional allies. Now, for the first time in 10 years, China's foreign minister is visiting Canada. Reporter Naira Ahmed has the story.
32: Wang Yi is set to visit Ottawa between May 28th and 30th to meet his Canadian counterpart, Anita Anand. The visit comes after Prime Minister Mark Carney visited Beijing with Anand in January, marking the first visit to China by a Canadian prime minister since 2017. That's when Canada and China reached a preliminary deal. China agreed to lower tariffs on Canadian canola seed and eliminate tariffs on canola meal, peas, and seafood. In exchange, Canada agreed to reduce tariffs and set import limits on Chinese electric vehicles. The foreign affairs ministers are expected to discuss the recently updated Canada-China strategic partnership when they meet next weekend. Naira Ahmed, The Canadian Press.
7: Meanwhile, to the east, the Nova Scotia government says the union representing about 3,500 striking long-term care workers refused to return to the bargaining table this weekend. In an open letter, Seniors Minister Barbara Adams revealed the government had asked the union to resume negotiations this weekend, but the union decided to wait until next week. The unionized workers at 35 long-term care facilities have been on strike for 6 weeks, with pay being the main issue in the dispute. Their collective agreements expired in October 2023. And finally, here at home, hundreds of dog enthusiasts and their furry friends have gathered for a dog show this weekend, highlighting stunning breeds and athletic ability. Tegan Rasha was at the event and has those details.
0: From first-timers to seasoned pros, hundreds of dogs of all breeds and abilities showed off their skills at a dog show in Oak Bank. Natasha Corrigan's dog, Sticker, competed in the sprinter event, clocking the fastest time.
1: I love it just watching how fast she can run. It's amazing. It's only six some seconds, but it's just incredible.
0: The sprinter competition is one of the events put on by the Fort Garry Kennel Club. Meanwhile, inside, the Canadian Kennel Club hosted a more traditional dog show, according to club presidents Linda Scott and Tom Alexander.
2: We have a number of different things going on. We have confirmation shows. We have junior obedience and confirmation. We have rally.
5: So there's lots of variety, lots of dogs here. There's over probably 50 Labradors at times in here right now.
0: Competitors have come from across Canada to this show, and all dogs are welcome, including mixed breeds. A community coming together for their love of dogs and a little competition. Tegan Rasha, Global News.
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31: Weather.
7: Mainly sunny today with a southwest wind at 20 kilometers an hour, a high of 25. Then tonight, a low of 15 degrees and partly cloudy with the chance of showers and a risk of a thunderstorm. Tomorrow, mainly sunny, a high of 27. And on Tuesday, sunny also with a high of 27. Right now, it's 21 degrees at 680 CJOB.
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21: Welcome back to the best of the Bashy Capello Show. I'm really glad to be with you this weekend. I hope you're having a great weekend wherever you are. And I have to say, I think we have a great hour of programming ahead for you. If we're lucky enough to grab your attention today. So we're going to start things off with the Premier of Newfoundland and Labrador. Really interesting story going on in that province. They made a deal decades ago, 1969, with Quebec to basically use a big, you know, hydroelectricity generating portion of their province called Churchill Falls to sell power to Quebec for a very cheap rate. That ended up being a huge, huge issue in Newfoundland and Labrador for these decades. Like, it's known as just a terrible deal for them. And so the former government negotiated a new deal that was supposed to be much better. But now the province has a new premier, and he's a conservative who kind of campaigned on the idea that he wasn't sure that deal was so good for the province. And so he got a committee to look into it, an independent committee. That committee had just came out this week saying it actually isn't that great of a deal, doesn't do enough to rectify that 1969 one. And so now he, who is the new premier of Newfoundland and Labrador, is going to go back to the negotiating table with the new premier of Quebec. And in the interim, he wants the federal government and the prime minister to wade in a little bit more than they would have in the past. So that's going to be an interesting dynamic to watch. We'll talk to Premier Tony Wakeham about that. Then we'll talk to Michael Chong, a conservative MP and the party's foreign affairs critic from Taiwan. He is in Taiwan, despite the fact that China has said that no Canadian MPs should travel there. He says he's doing so in defiance of the Chinese government and their sort of warning. So we'll talk to Mr. Chong about that. We'll also go one-on-one with Dr. Yasher Tashakor. There's generic Ozempic coming to a pharmacy near you. We're the first big country in the G7 to actually see generic weight loss drugs. So we'll talk to Dr. Tashakor about that. And then finally, another edition of our Explainer on Mental Health Awareness Month with Jensen Michael Shea.
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21: We've been talking a lot about what's going on in Alberta and BC. Let's move a number of provinces over to the east in Newfoundland and Labrador, where back in 1969, if I could take you back to then, that province and Quebec signed a deal that Newfoundland and Labrador ended up saying was a terrible deal, where they took a ton of power from generated at Churchill Falls and sold it to Quebec at very, very low rates in a deal that applied for decades, still applies right now. Well, that deal was renegotiated by a premier, a Liberal premier, Andrew Fury, and former Quebec premier, François Legault. They arrived at a memorandum of understanding, and the deal was supposed to be finalized. Well, there was an election in Newfoundland, and the new premier of that province is a conservative, Tony Wakeham. He didn't like the deal. He appointed a committee, an independent committee, to review it. And this week, that committee said the deal actually doesn't do enough to rectify the bad stuff that Newfoundland and Labrador had to kind of grapple with because of the last deal. So I spoke to the premier of Newfoundland and Labrador, who says he sees a real role moving forward in negotiations with Quebec for the federal government to play. What role, I asked Premier Tony Wakeham, is that?
3: Well, when you think about what the federal government has announced in the last while, what the things have happened in the last 6 months, and the federal government's plan to move ahead with an electrification strategy, with their national energy corridor, I think the projects that we have here in Newfoundland and Labrador between ourselves and Quebec fit right into that agenda. And I think there's an opportunity for the feds to work with us, work with both the province of Quebec, work with the province of Newfoundland and Labrador, and get these projects moving. The Prime Minister himself has acknowledged the significance of the potential developments here. When we think about critical minerals, for example, the significant number of critical minerals that we already have right here in our province, the development of the Labrador Trough, all of those things fit into the national agenda. And we think there's a real opportunity here to work with the federal government to get this done.
4: Do I interpret that, and sort of please do correct me if I'm wrong, but that, you know, part of what the committee ascertained or concluded was that the benefits to Newfoundland and Labrador might not be as the MOU predicted. And are you looking for the federal government to help secure better benefits in whatever deal can be negotiated with Quebec moving forward?
3: I think there's a real opportunity for a win-win-win. A win for the federal government, a win for the province of Quebec, and a win for Newfoundland and Labrador. We have talked a lot about the 1969 agreement and, of course, what we've lived with for a long time. But the Independent Review Committee focused in on three areas where we think we need to improve on the MOU, and those were more power, more value, and more transmission. And those are the key areas that we'll be focused on.
4: Do you believe, though, and just to put a finer point on it, that let's say through their national electricity strategy or through the development of a national energy corridor, do you have an expectation that the federal government will sort of use its weight to force better terms on Quebec for your province?
3: I don't think it's a case of forcing better terms on any province. I think it's a case of the two provinces getting together, do the negotiations, and having the federal government involved to say what is it exactly that they could bring to the table. Because, you know, having the federal government with the commitments that they've made certainly changes what has happened in the past. I do believe there's a real opportunity here, and that, you know, it's time to start thinking about this deal, not as a one-sided deal anymore. It's about talking about it as a partnership. And I think we're looking at something, when we're going to sign up for 50 or 60 years again as a province of Newfoundland and Labrador, we want to make sure we get it right. We want to make sure we maximize the benefits for the people of Newfoundland and Labrador. And there's a real opportunity here to do that.
4: Have you talked to the Prime Minister directly about this?
3: I have spoken with the Prime Minister, and I have also spoken with the Minister of Natural Resources, yes. And both of them have lent their support. It's up for the province of Quebec and the province of Newfoundland and Labrador to get together, to get the negotiation process started, and then maybe determine exactly how best the federal government can help us.
4: So on that point, Premier, I did want to sort of respectfully challenge the idea that might be the way it plays out, only because I understand your willingness to perhaps see a role for the federal government. On Quebec's side, it's a little less clear. Perhaps Premier Fréchette would be okay with it, but she's about to face an election. And the Parti Québécois is already upset at the prospect of a national electricity strategy. They're accusing the federal government of trying to wade into Quebec's jurisdiction on that. Do you actually think something like this will, like negotiations can move forward in good faith when you don't even know, you know, 8 months from now who the premier of that province will be?
3: Well, I think that's why it's important to get back to the table and to talk about what the potentials are. As I said, I think there's an opportunity here for the province of Quebec and for the province of Newfoundland and Labrador. I reached out to the Premier of Quebec and talked to her, and I fully realized, just as we discussed, myself and her have had previous discussions, that we know if Newfoundland and Labrador is looking for changes, then the province of Quebec will be looking for changes. But that's why it's called negotiations. And that's why I do believe that there's a real opportunity here.
4: You also, though, today would not put a timeline on those negotiations. And when you talk about both parties coming to the table with new asks, that doesn't sound like something that's, you know, in the short term. Do you think the possibility exists of arriving at a deal prior to the Quebec election?
3: Well, certainly it won't be from the fact that we won't be there. I have committed to being at the table, to working as hard as we can to work towards a deal. And I can't determine what happens in another province. All I can do is say that we will be there. We're willing to negotiate. We're willing to talk. And I look forward to the involvement of the Quebec government and also the federal government, if it can help us achieve that goal.
4: Speaking of commitments, Premier, I remember to the launch of your campaign in the last election when you very specifically promised not only a review of the Churchill Falls MOU, but should there be a new deal that's arrived at, putting that deal to a referendum. I also heard you today asked about half a dozen times the same question, and you would not reiterate that promise. Are you breaking that campaign promise?
3: What I have said and I will continue to say is, right now, the focus has to be on getting the deal. And our commitment is on focusing on getting the things that have been identified by the independent review report. When we talk about more power, when we talk about more transmission, when we talk about more value, those are the things that are important to Newfoundlanders and Labradorians. And that's what I'm going to be focused on at the present time.
4: Certainly, Premier, I understand why that would be your focus. With great respect, that was not my question. You explicitly said the day you launched your campaign, the people of the province of Newfoundland and Labrador have waited a long time for this deal to mature, and I think they deserve to have a voice and a say when any deal is finalized. To be blunt, do you still feel the same way, or will you break that promise?
3: I have always said that I will make sure that the best deal we sign is in the best interest of the people in Newfoundland and Labrador. But I think it's also important for us to focus in on what that deal looks like. Just as I have talked about a minute ago in terms of the power, the transmission, and the value. And then when we have those things, we can talk to exactly what that deal looks like and how we communicate it.
4: So just to be clear, though, we've spent the whole interview focusing on the questions that you're raising, but that sounds to me like you will no longer guarantee that final deal goes to a referendum of the people of your province.
3: As I have said and continue to say, the first thing and my focus has to be on getting that deal done. You know and I know that the previous MOU was simply an MOU. There's a lot of work to be done. I believe that there is an opportunity here to get a deal done. I believe there's an opportunity to work with the federal government. I believe there's an opportunity to work with the province of Quebec. And then once we complete all of those things, then we can start talking about referendums.
21: That's the Premier of Newfoundland and Labrador, Tony Wakeham, talking about negotiations. He says we'll start with Quebec on a new deal for that big hydro project, sending electricity to Quebec and getting more use for that electricity in Newfoundland and Labrador.
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11: 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Mainly sunny today, high 25. Partly cloudy tonight, 30% chance of showers with risk of a thunderstorm and a low of 15. Mainly sunny tomorrow, high 27. And on Tuesday, sunny, high 27. Right now it's 21 outside.

0: intervenes a, quote, red line for Canada-China relations. The relationship between China and Taiwan is really tense because China claims Taiwan as part of its own territory, while Taiwan sees itself as separate and, of course, wants to decide its own future. I interviewed Michael Chong from Taiwan earlier today. Had to pre-tape that interview because, of course, it's very late there. There's a huge time difference. I asked him why this is a trip he wanted to take.
1: Well, there's two reasons. First, to show solidarity with Taiwan, a democracy here in the Indo-Pacific region. You know, Taiwan, like Ukraine, is facing threats from an authoritarian state. In Ukraine's case, it's Russia. In Taiwan's case, it's the People's Republic of China. The second reason for my trip is to assert Canadian sovereignty. We are an independent sovereign country. We do not take direction from a foreign government about where Canadian MPs can travel and where Royal Canadian Navy ships can transit through international waters. And so I'm here to make it clear that we will not follow the dictates of Beijing, whose ambassador just warned recently that Canadian MPs were not to travel to Taiwan anymore, despite the fact that this has been going on for decades. And so those are the two reasons for my trip.
2: Just jumping off that exact point, I did want to put to you part of what the embassy here in Canada, the Chinese embassy, said in response to your trip and get your response. China resolutely opposes countries having diplomatic relations with it engaging in any form of official exchanges with the Taiwan region. We urge Canada to earnestly abide by its One China commitment, effectively restrain any words or deeds that violate the One China principle, and refrain from interfering in China's internal affairs. What do you think they're trying to say there, and what is your response?
1: Well, first off, they're trying to move the goalposts. For decades, Canadian MPs from both sides of the aisle have been visiting Taiwan as part of a broader pattern of enhancing two-way relations between Canada and Taiwan. They're trying to move the goalposts by saying that travel should no longer take place. My visit here is a declaration that it should take place and that we can't allow, as a democracy, an authoritarian state like Beijing to dictate our terms of engagement in the world community.
2: Do you think China feels emboldened to take this position? I know it's a position they've long held, but do you think that they feel emboldened to express it with more specificity, with more severity, given what's going on with the United States, given our own country's sort of evolving posture and certain aspects of our economic relationship with China, and given what Trump, you know, said last week, which was essentially, you know, I'm not going near independence, I'm hesitating on selling this weapons package. Like, it feels like the climate has evolved. Do you think they feel emboldened?
1: Well, I think as the United States reduces its leadership role in both Europe and Asia, it's incumbent on democracies like Canada to step into the breach, whether it's on military and defense spending, whether it's on engagement at the legislative level. I think it's incumbent on us to step into the breach and to make it clear that the world's two or three dozen democracies are going to continue to stand up for freedom, democracy, and the rule of law, and stand up for other democracies that are on the front lines of a rising authoritarianism around the world. So that's my view on the role that Canada should play in this new world context.
2: You met today with the president of Taiwan. Is he worried about a lack of what you just expressed, not just from Canada, but, for example, from countries like the United States, given what Trump said last week?
1: Well, the president didn't explicitly refer to the comments of President Trump. But what is happening here in the region is that other democracies are stepping up to make it clear that Taiwan's status here in the region is important to them. Late last year, we had the Japanese Prime Minister make it clear that Taiwan's status was an existential question for Japan. And just in the last 24 hours, we've had the President of the Philippines make a similar comment. And so democracies in the region are stepping up to the plate to fill whatever question mark there is around the status of Taiwan. And so my trip here is part of a broader effort

0: I think, to reinforce the importance of a democracy like Taiwan here in the region.
1: When you're there and representing the views that you are, is it on your own behalf? Is it on behalf of your party? I know you paid your own way. I know you also notified the federal government. Is it on behalf of sort of Canada more generally? Like, how would you define who you're representing?
0: I'm here as a parliamentarian and as the vice chair of the Foreign Affairs Committee, as a member of parliament of the official opposition. I'm here in that capacity. I've notified the Canadian government that I would be ahead of time, that I would be visiting Taiwan. They have issued a statement of support. Mm-hmm. I'll take some credit for prompting that statement of support, that Canadian MPs should be able to visit Taiwan and that this is part of a longstanding practice. I've been supported by Canadian officials here on the ground during my visit, and I thank them for that.
1: Did you hesitate at all about going? And I know you have a very principled stance, and I've covered your stance in your sort of navigation of issues related to Chinese foreign interference and a host of other things for a number of years. But did you hesitate at all, given the current context and the fact that there are certain sectors of this economy right now which are benefiting from improved relations with China, certain agricultural sectors, for example?
0: No, not at all. In fact, I think it's at moments like this it becomes even more important for us to reinforce the status quo and to reinforce what our country stands for. Because if we allow Beijing to move the goalposts, we then are acquiescing to their demands. And that creates a more unstable environment here in the Indo-Pacific region. And instability is bad for trade and investment. So in the long run, continued peace and stability here in the region is so vitally important. And that is reinforced by us continuing to stand up for the things that we believe in and also continuing with longstanding practices like parliamentary visits here to Taiwan. To do otherwise is to reduce the cost to Beijing of unilateral action across the Taiwan Strait. And in the long run, that's bad for trade and investment. It's bad for Canadian companies. It's bad for investment. And it's bad for global trade in general.
1: Did you hesitate at all to take the trip, given the fact that you yourself and your family in the past had been targets of China?
0: No. My view is that I've got the privilege of being elected to high office, of being a member of parliament in the Parliament of Canada. That gives me the ability to be a voice for the voiceless. There are countless citizens in democracies around the globe that are facing transnational repression, that are suffering in silence because of the threats coming from authoritarian states. They don't have a voice. And I believe it's incumbent on people like me to stand up for those voiceless and to make sure that their voices are heard. And that's part of the reason why I'm here in Taiwan, to make it clear that we will not be intimidated by the threats coming from Beijing or from other authoritarian states like Russia, and that if democracies stand together, we will be much more powerful than the authoritarian states that we face. You know, there are some 36 democracies in the world, and each alone is not very big, but together we represent a huge part of this of the globe, a huge part of the global economy, and together, if we stand together, we will be stronger. And I think that's really the message that I'm delivering here to Taiwan, and that I hope other democracies will also deliver.
1: That's Conservative MP Michael Chong speaking to us from Taiwan.
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4: Good afternoon, I'm Navi Ball. Beginning with hockey, as Team Canada is facing Slovakia in the prelims of the Men's World Championship this afternoon. Right now, Canada is one even with Slovakia in the second. Dylan Cousins opened scoring in the first, with an assist from Sidney Crosby. Later on in the NHL playoffs, the Colorado Avalanche look to stop the bleeding when they visit the Vegas Golden Knights tonight. The Avs are down 0-2 in their best of seven West Conference series. And the rookie Rockets and Saguenins, both with 0-1 records, square off tonight in a key game in the Memorial Cup. The Rockets lost 5-0 in Friday's tournament opener to the OHL champion Kitchener Rangers, while the KMJHL Saguenins lost 5-3 to the WHL champion Everett Silvertips 5-3 last night. Switching gears to baseball with the MLB, the Toronto Blue Jays fell 4-1 to the Pittsburgh Pirates this afternoon. Vladimir Guerrero Jr. and Dylan Cease both left the game in the fifth inning due to injuries. Over to Blue Cross Park, the Goldeyes look to finish their three-game series against the Milwaukee Milkmen with a sweep. Currently, the Fish lead 8-0 in the fourth. Now looking to basketball, Canadian Shai Gilgeous-Alexander with the Oklahoma City Thunder looks to take a 3-1 series lead when they play the Spurs in San Antonio tonight. In the NBA's Western Conference Final, the defending champion Thunder have won the last two games after falling in Game 1 on home court. And finally in tennis, Gabriel Diallo is out of the French Open. The Montreal native fell 6-3, 4-1 to Australia's James Duckworth due to a walkover, having to retire due to injury in opening round action at the Tennis Grand Slam tournament. That's 680 CJOB Sports.
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4: global news at 2:30. I'm Navi Ball. Six activists recently detained by Israel while on a flotilla bound for Gaza are expected to arrive in Toronto and Vancouver today. Global Samud Flotilla says 12 Canadians detained last week suffered appalling abuse while in custody before they were sent to Turkey, which Israeli prison officials deny. Three of the activists are already back in Canada. Hundreds of activists who were part of the flotilla are trying to bring a symbolic amount of aid to the Gaza Strip amid Israel's restrictions. Meanwhile, Canadians will soon get a clearer economic picture later on this week. Statistics Canada is set to release its latest GDP figures on Friday when it publishes its report for March and the first quarter as a whole. The agency's initial estimates for March suggested real GDP was essentially unchanged in the month. That would set the first quarter up for annualized growth of 1.7%. And finally, Prime Minister Mark Carney says soccer has flourished in the country since its first World Cup appearance in 1986. Carney pointed to the women's national team winning Olympic gold in Tokyo and the men's team qualifying for last year's Cup in Qatar. The Prime Minister made the remarks today as he welcomed FIFA President to Ottawa as part of the tournament's trophy tour this year. Canada, the U.S., and Mexico are co-hosting the 2026 World Cup with the first game for the Red and Whites on June 12th. Global News Time is 2:31. 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
2: 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Weather.
4: A high of 25 degrees today and mainly sunny with a southwest wind at 20 kilometers an hour. Then tonight, partly cloudy with a chance of showers and a risk of a thunderstorm, a low of 15 degrees. Tomorrow, mainly sunny, a high of 27. And on Tuesday, sunshine with a high of 27 as well. Right now, it's 22 outside, 680 CJOB.
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1: We expect the private sector, you know, Alberta is the proponent of that, or and to bring a private sector engagement and proponent to it. We now move to that phase of development. Yeah.
2: 25 minutes before the top of the hour, that's Prime Minister Mark Carney speaking today about a deal he announced alongside Alberta's Premier Danielle Smith on Friday. It's kind of the second part of that memorandum of understanding they signed back in November to get a pipeline built from Alberta to the West Coast, a second pipeline beyond TMX, which already exists. Back in November, the big sticking point for the federal government was that the province had to agree to a floor of an effective industrial carbon price of $130. The big question, you've heard it on this show over the last number of months that I put to various ministers, was would that be by 2030? Because most of the climate plans that articulate goals or targets for reducing emissions overall for the country are kind of revolve around a strengthened industrial carbon price, because you'll remember that this government rolled back a number of the Trudeau era climate policies, like the consumer carbon tax, like the cap on oil and gas emissions. So they had said during the last number of months that what will supplant that, what will offset the impact of rolling those back, is a strengthened industrial carbon price. What ultimately happened in this deal is it's not by 2030. That effective carbon price is a whole decade later, to 2040. And that is where essentially I start my interview with the federal environment and climate change minister, Julie DeBrusen, asking her essentially that those changes effectively mean that, you know, any target that the government has set for reducing overall emissions by 2030 or 2035, they're now out of sight.
3: Let's like take a step to look at what happened today, because in fact, what we did is we strengthened the industrial carbon price. If we look at where we were at in November when we signed the initial MOU, the credit price in Alberta was trading around $20, which is way lower than what the headline price was. What we've set up today is actually an effective industrial carbon price that is about six times stronger than that. And if you go even further than that, what the Prime Minister described is there's skin in the game for this. There are actually financial mechanisms that are backed by Alberta and by the federal government to make sure that we actually do have a guarantee that the price is as it is stated in the agreement. So that's a stronger price than what we had. It's actually moving us ahead.
4: It's not stronger than what was supposed to be the plan, though, and the plan that is built into any calculation that any objective body or even your own department has done about where our emissions will be 5 years from now, 10 years from now, or 20 plus years from now. The headline price was supposed to be $170 in 2030. It's going to be $140 in 2040.
3: Yeah, but the most important part for having an effective industrial carbon price is to make sure that it's a price that everyone can count on and depend on. And what we have now today with this MOU, it's a historic moment for us. Because when you look at it, Alberta is the province that has the largest source of emissions in our country. We now have a functioning industrial carbon price in Alberta. That actually helps our whole country move ahead. And that, when I say that, we can talk about a headline price, but that's not the price. It's a credit price. It's not an effective price. And what we saw when we were talking about Alberta back in November, even today, it's only trading just slightly over $30. So having it actually set up as in a system that where it will keep going higher, and not only that, but that it's backed by a guarantee, a financial guarantee on equal parts by the federal government and Alberta, provides a certainty for industry that they can see where it's going and that they know that they can count that there will be an effective industrial carbon price in Alberta.
4: And I understand that concept, but I don't understand how at the same time you can say that Canada will honor its climate commitments, climate, you know, emissions reductions commitments, for example, moving forward. If the industry is going to save $250 billion in compliance costs, that's money that they're not spending to mitigate or to reduce their emissions. Can you be honest, I guess, with Canadians tonight? Is there going to be a climate target ahead of 2050, net zero in 2050, that this government will even try to meet?
3: In fact, everything that we're doing, and you know, I had a chance to look back on the past year. I've been Minister of Environment now for a year. And when we look at the pieces that we put in place, We put in place an enhanced methane regulation that actually has 400 megatons of reductions for some of the most harmful emissions that we have. We have a nature strategy that's a massive investment in actually working to make sure that we protect our biodiversity across our country. We have an electricity strategy that we put out that will be doubling our grid. And at the same time, it's working towards net zero by 2050. The MOU, in fact, also has a working group on how they get to net zero by 2050 on their electrical grid. We have the auto strategy that we've put forward. All of these pieces fit together. If we can continue the work to decarbonize our economy, that we can continue to work to electrify our economy and electrify our industry, our buildings, our transportation, that is concrete ways to reduce our emissions. And that is where we're going.
4: But that doesn't address the date part of this, right? There are specific things that were put into law by a government you were part of previously. Targets for 2030, which I know we've discussed before, you say were too ambitious. Fine. 2035, 2050, it's net zero. The substance of my question was, is there going to be a single target that your government will actually try to meet? I'm not trying to say you're not advancing things, you're not putting in certain policies, but the math is out there. Canadian Climate Institute has done the math. A strengthened industrial carbon price was supposed to get us the majority of the way there. That's what you said would happen when you rolled back all the other stuff. Is there going to be a single target that your government aims to meet?
3: We're actually continuing that we're committed to our Paris Agreement and our targets, and we are continuing to work on it. And I think that what you're seeing is that beyond what's on paper, we're taking the actions that we need. We're in a different time. And what we're doing when we're putting all the pieces together is actually taking a very intentional approach to reducing emissions through tangible actions. And like I said, working with our provinces and territories.
4: So are you trying to, with respect, Minister, intimate that you will be able to achieve greater emissions targets than previously outlined? Because I cannot find a single credible climate analysis that supports that projection. And I'll name a couple. Sierra Club today. The federal government announced a delay in industrial carbon pricing that effectively guts the policy's impact, hurting green jobs and communities. It follows the gutting of the clean electricity regulations yesterday. Environmental Defense. This is not a grand bargain. It is capitulation. There are no credible environmental groups saying that what your government is doing is actually going to further advance the targets of reducing emissions.
3: Well, when I look at what we're doing, and I will take a really, if we're going to get into numbers, for example, about how we're doing it, we're actually doing the hard work to electrify our economy. We're doing the hard work with provinces and territories. They control a lot of these tools. So we can have a great plan on paper, but if the provinces and territories aren't on board, and if we're fighting them and we're fighting in court, then we're not actually getting it done. So what I see is actually a collaborative plan that moves us forward to make sure that we have more renewables, that we continue to build out our grid, that we continue to electrify. And when we released our auto strategy in that very month, the sale of electric automobiles went up 47%. We are actually seeing tangible changes. And I'll add one more piece. We need to do it in a way that's affordable for Canadians. And that's very much at the focus of what we're doing too.
2: That is Julie DeBrusen, the federal minister of environment and climate change, talking about that deal the Fed struck with Alberta, the second part of the MOU announced late last week. Lots of reaction coming in. The deal actually says that construction on a pipeline, and remember that pipeline hasn't been approved. There's no route determined yet for it or decided on yet. And there's no private proponent, but the MOU that was announced on Friday says that construction will begin as early as fall of next year, that by July 1st, Alberta will submit the initial proposal. And you heard earlier from Alberta's premier who said that there were five different routes that she was meeting with people to discuss over the weekend. And ultimately, they would put forward, their main contender or the one that they pick. And then that is what will advance to the federal government. But there's a whole lot of timelines, like I said, that were established through this agreement. And yet, we don't have a private proponent. We don't have a lot of answers when it comes to the specific route that's being chosen. We know that there's a lot of pushback from an environmental and First Nations perspective on the northern part of the coast, because that's where the tanker ban in BC applies. And there's, while industry wants that tanker ban removed, there's a lot of people who live along that coast who certainly don't want to see that happen. The Premier of British Columbia essentially says that Danielle Smith in this case should not be rewarded for bad behavior. So there's still a ton of politics at play, no matter what this agreement says about when construction could start.
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27: 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Mainly sunny today, high 25. Partly cloudy tonight, 30% chance of showers and risk of a thunderstorm with a low of 15. Mainly sunny tomorrow, high 27. And on Tuesday, sunny, high 27. Right now it's 22 outside 680 CJOB.
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2: We are continuing our series to highlight Mental Health Awareness Month. Jensen Michael Shea is a registered psychotherapist qualifying and the founder of Shea Counseling and Psychotherapy. Hi, Jensen. Welcome back.
29: Hi, Vashi. Thanks for having me back.
2: How are you doing?
29: I'm doing well, thanks. How are you?
2: Good. Never better.
1: I hope you're taking time to reflect on stress and burnout from last week.
2: I did. I did very much, actually. I definitely have stress, not burnout. I'm one of the lucky ones. Okay, there's a different kind of burnout that we're going to examine today that I thought is especially relevant, given how much time we spend on all of our devices and on social media. So what is digital burnout?
1: Yeah, so digital burnout is kind of like a specific form of exhaustion, I guess you would say, that is caused by overstimulation from technology. And what happens is it's actually this sort of chronic state of emotional and cognitive depletion based on all those different forms of technology that we use. And they're not traditionally resolved with one night sleep, which is like when we think of fatigue, for example, like a 3-hour Zoom meeting or something like that. Of course, we have fatigue in our eyes and our body, but with digital burnout, it's not able to resolve in a short period of time. And why that's important is because our like cognition, which is the process of acquiring sort of knowledge and relaying knowledge, and things like perception, attention, memory, language, decision-making, and reasoning, when that gets depleted, that's really bad for us. And it can cause sort of like a nervous system overload.
2: So how do you know if that is depleted?
1: A number of different things. It's feeling like you can't, you don't want to use your devices. You are lacking attention, you can't necessarily remember certain tasks. It's having impacts on a number of those different processes that I mentioned earlier. But it's also recognizing some of the context switching that happens when we use technology. So I think it's important for listeners to understand that every time that we switch from these different modes of technology, or you know, work email to a text and then to a social feed and then back to a work presentation or something like that, all of that uses a huge amount of energy in our brains. And that leads to that cognitive depletion that I talked about and that brain fog. So when you're really starting to feel that brain fog and you're having trouble remembering and focusing at work and even in your personal life because of the amount of time you're using these devices and technology, I think that's when it would be a problem.
2: Is that unique to technology? Like, I'm thinking, you know, 30 years ago, if you were working a fast-paced job and you were, you know, calling somebody and then meeting them and stuff, like, would you not have any of the same impacts? Or is it unique to the fact that it's, like, also technology-based?
1: Well, I think it's the impact is more with technology,
2: right.
1: And there's a lot of research that's going on with this right now. Actually, if your listeners ever want to Google, you know, Dr. Jared Cooney Hovarth, for example, he just testified in front of the Senate in the U.S. a few months ago, talking about sort of one-to-one technology and what that is actually doing to our cognitive development and cognitive depletion, both in the education system and in the workforce. So there's a lot of interesting research that's going on right now. And I would say that it definitely is different than 30 years ago because we are seeing a decline.
2: And before we get into like things you can do about it, I wondered, what if you're worried about this in your kids? You mentioned that some of it's about cognitive development. Like, what kinds of things should you be watching for in your kids to identify that their time on technology needs to be sort of given a second thought?
1: Well, again, it goes back to that content and context switching that I talked about earlier. So all of these different pings, notifications, and things like that, they all trigger perpetual stress responses, right? So that's one thing. We're kind of paying an attention tax every time we switch our attention from one digital task to the next. And then when we think of adding social media into the mix, it's designed to keep us in sort of like a compulsive loop. And every notification provides a tiny hit of dopamine, right? That feel-good chemical in the brains. Yeah. And so eventually that can desensitize the brain. So what's happening here is we're kind of trapped on this roller coaster where we're getting all of this stress from that context switching, you know, from the different tasks and different notifications, but then we're getting all of these dopamine hits. So it's this up and down, up and down. So what I would say to parents who are especially worried about how this is impacting their kids cognitively, I would just definitely say, you know, pay attention to the devices they're using, the amount of time they're using these devices, and really try and set some buffer zones and some no tech areas and times throughout their day.
2: Well, that sort of leads me to, more generally speaking, even for ourselves, what are some tips that you have once we identify that we don't like where this is headed to try and mitigate the impacts in a world where we feel like we have to be, to a certain degree, glued to some of this stuff?
1: Yeah. So one easy thing that you can do at work or at home, if you're working from home and you're using a lot of screen time, is just sort of that like 20-minute break rule where you get up, take a walk. There's actually this 20-20-20 concept, which is like look at something every 20 minutes that's 20 feet away for 20 seconds. And it kind of helps reset your brain and take some of that physical strain on the eye and muscles of your brain away. Another thing is, as I mentioned before, those sort of like no tech zones or times in your house. So I like to tell people, you know, try and go back to an analog alarm clock in your bedroom and don't have your phone in your bedroom or at the dinner table, right? Like sort of set those times where there's no phones and no digital tech, present. Especially like when we're thinking about starting our day in the morning, for example, a lot of people use their phone as their alarm clock. But that also means that the first thing they're doing when they wake up is checking their phone and going through the notifications and scrolling and all of this, right? If we can spend the first 15 to 20 minutes of our day just being and not focusing on the tech, that's a huge bonus too. But then when we go back to that social fatigue that you talked about, right? The digital connectivity that we have sort of creates this expectation of instant availability, right? And we're not evolutionarily built for that. So I think it's really about your listeners normalizing the fact that it's okay to batch replies, if you will. So like take time out of your day. Don't answer every single notification, text, whatever that comes in right away. Focus specific times throughout the day on answering emails. Focus specific times during the day on answering text messages, especially the social part, right? Like I know work is a little bit harder because some things are urgent and we need to reply. But in terms of our social digital tech and texting and things like that, I would definitely say replying right away is not doing you any favors. You can take the time and reply later and do it all at once so that you're not having that switch between your attention span to all the different types of tech that you're going through.
2: Excellent suggestions. I'm out of time. I got to leave it there. Jensen, we'll talk to you next week.
1: Sounds great. Thanks, Vashi, for having me.
2: That's Jensen Michael Shea.
0: Thank you for listening to the best of the Vashi Capello Show. 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
26: Global news at 3 o'clock. I'm Navi Ball. The U.S. is reportedly close to reaching a deal with Iran that would end the war, reopen the Strait of Hormuz, and see Iran give up its stockpile of highly enriched uranium. Regional officials have told reporters details and timelines would be worked out later. Iran has not publicly commented on giving up its uranium, which is a key U.S. demand. U.S. President Donald Trump said yesterday a deal has been largely negotiated following calls with Israel and other regional allies. Closer to home, Canada's Indigenous Services Minister is not acting on calls to defund the flailing Métis National Council, saying she supports the group, at least for now. Manitoba Métis Federation President David Chartrand is one of the former leaders the council tried to sue for misusing funds. A judge threw out the case as baseless and ordered the council to pay defendants $12 million in legal fees. Chartrand wants Ottawa to stop funding the group, saying the council is no longer the national voice of the Métis after three provincial Métis governments left the MNC. But Minister Mandy Golmasty says the Métis need to decide for themselves before the feds look at funding arrangements.
28: I really want to support everybody who's coming to ISK for programs and services. This aspect of, you know, discussions that they have amongst one another is really within their own political domain.
26: Most of the MNC's $20 million budget comes from Ottawa. Despite only having support from the Métis governments in Alberta and Ontario, the council says it still represents Métis across Canada. Now, a lawyer and partner at a Toronto-based immigration firm says a new U.S. policy requiring most foreigners to apply for green cards from their home countries may cause long waits and complications. Joel Guberman says the policy came out of left field, and it's not clear what exceptions could be made to the new regulation. U.S. Citizenship and Immigration Services announced Friday foreigners living in the U.S. on temporary visas, such as students, temporary workers, or visitors, must go through consular services in their home countries to apply, with some exceptions. Guberman says the only U.S. consulate in Canada that processes green card applications is in Montreal, and it will likely be overwhelmed, resulting in long wait times stretching months or even years. And finally, Prime Minister Mark Carney welcomed the World Cup trophy to Ottawa today as Canada prepares to host the 2026 FIFA tournament with the U.S. and Mexico. Reporter David Baxter tells us more.
13: Prime Minister Mark Carney may be the first Canadian to ever hoist the FIFA World Cup trophy, an honor typically reserved for tournament winners. FIFA President Gianni Infantino and Carney are in Ottawa ahead of the World Cup beginning in less than 3 weeks. Carney remarks on how soccer has grown since Canada's first World Cup appearance in 1986, with accolades like Olympic gold for the women in the 2020 Games. The government is putting $755 million over the next 5 years to further develop soccer in Canada. Canada's first World Cup game is against Bosnia and Herzegovina on June 12th in Toronto. David Baxter, The Canadian Press, Ottawa.
26: Global News Time is 3:03. 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
26: Mainly sunny today with a southwest wind at 20 kilometers an hour, a high of 25. Then tonight, partly cloudy with the chance of showers alongside a risk of a thunderstorm and a low of 15. Tomorrow, mainly sunny, a high of 27. Right now, it's 23 degrees outside 680 CJOB.
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15: Welcome to this weekend's edition of Off the Clock with Jim Toth. I am he, and we have a brand new sponsor, so we're thankful for that, and good to get going here as we head into the summer months. It's going to be a busy one in Manitoba, and one of the names that you're going to hear, well, throughout the year, but especially come summertime when we get to acts and shows and outdoor concerts and everything going on at Club Region Event Center, is Kelly Barahoka, who is the Entertainment Program Manager at Club Region. And this is what I do with hockey names, Kelly, is when I read it, I can't say it, but if I look at you and say Kelly Barahoka, then I can say
16: there
15: it,
16: you
15: right?
16: go. That works.
15: I don't know. It's a thing that Bob Irving taught me. He said, stop reading names, just say them. And then it worked out for me. But thanks for joining me today. How are you?
16: I'm good, Jim. Thanks for the invitation. Appreciate the invite to be here today. I got to say, I'm a huge fan of your shows, all your colleague shows here at OB, longtime listener. But Unheralded, Friday, Free for All Friday. You deserve all the awards. It's entertainment, it's educational, it's sports. It is it's worth the price of admission, that show. So really, your listeners all have to check in noon on Fridays.
15: Well, I appreciate it. It's a mutual admiration. I'm very happy to have you in here because we've known each other for years and you've done such a great job bringing in all these events. But we also have that you're a Jets fan, you're a hair metal band fan. We share that, all my little innuendo jokes I make about that. And that's how we really got to know each other. But now we're going to get to know your journey. So I'm really excited for this. And we started off the air of just doing the Barahoka. And you're like, yeah, that nailed it. But my dad says it this way. And I have that, right? Like some people say Toth, and some Hungarians say Tot. So let's get into the name.
16: Well, I'm envious. Your entire name is two syllables, Jim. that's great. Oh, Barahoka is how it's spelt, and that's completely acceptable. Appreciate when people nail it. But if you go back to the Russell, Rosburn, Shoal Lake area where my dad's family's from, Barahoka. So I'll go back there. It'll be Kelly Barahoka. Hey, how you doing, Barahoka? They had a band up there called the Barahoka Band that played Ukrainian weddings and anniversaries all over the place for probably 20 years. So it leads to a lot of nicknames through the 80s. Hulkamania was running wild, right? So it was Hulkster, Hulk, Hulkaberry, Barracuda, Kelly B. Quite a bit, Kelly B. But no, great to be here. Thanks for the invitation, Jim.
15: Yeah, no, this is going to be fun. And so let's start there. You mentioned your dad had a band, and I'm wondering if that what led to your love of entertainment in the entertainment industry. But we'll get to where you were born and raised to begin with.
16: For sure. Born at the Misericordia Hospital, Edmonton, Alberta. Doesn't make me an Oilers fan ever. But was born there. The folks moved from Manitoba out to Edmonton in the late 60s, and my sister and I were born in Edmonton and moved back to Brandon about 1975.
15: What was the draw to Edmonton?
16: It must have been for work. I think it was for work. My dad had two sisters that moved out there. My dad, my Baba and Gina moved out there. So his siblings and his parents moved out there. So we all moved out there in the late 60s. And they're still, you know, aunts and cousins all still out there, are out there. So I have been going out to Edmonton, you know, quite a bit growing up and seeing the mall built and been on the roller coaster many times. But yeah, we came back in about 75, but still in touch with the family out there for sure.
15: Well, that's great. So back to Brandon, at what age, and is that the city you were raised in?
16: So? Yeah, raised in Brandon, moved back there when I was 5 years old. Mom's still in the same house that we moved into. And Brandon was a great place to grow up in the 80s, played a little bit of soccer when I was little. And the community center was three blocks from our house. So every night in the winter, you know, you're hauling the skates and stick off to West End Community Center and playing a little bit of shinny, and until all the buddies can like skate circles around me, because I never played organized hockey. Yeah. There wasn't, you know, the budget for that. But, you know, it was fun. You know, you could bike anywhere. You know, video games became part of all our lives in the 80s, and music, and spent a lot of time going, you know, probably once every couple weeks up to Shoal Lake. Mom's parents, my Baba and Gina on that side, heading up to Shoal Lake to visit the farm and put some time on the farm and spend it out on the farmyard and just playing out at the farm every weekend. And shout out to my uncle, the mayor of Shoal Lake, Mervyn Starzik, who's up at Shoal Lake.
15: But, royalty in the family.
16: He taught me how to drive a grain truck when I was probably too young. But a lot of time up at the farm at Shoal Lake, so a lot of memories up there. But that was a big part of growing up for sure when I was really young.
15: And what did your parents do for a living?
16: Dad followed in his dad's footsteps. He dropped out of school early, became carpenter, house painter. My judo was a carpenter, so dad became, you know, a painter, and through his whole life, later on in life, he became a caretaker for apartment blocks. And mom, she wanted to be a nurse when she was younger, but out on the farm, there just wasn't the budget to go to nursing college. So she started at Woolco when they moved to Brandon, and that was her entire career, Woolco to Walmart. And she became like Walmart famous. Everyone knew Mabel from Walmart, you know, and you know, when she comes in to visit me sometimes, I'm like, Mom, I'm going to take you to my favorite place, the Silver Heights restaurant. It's my, you know, it's my neighborhood pub. This is where I signed my real estate deal. And we walk in the front door, and of course someone goes out, "Hey, Mabel." I'm like, Mom, really? Really? We're in my neighborhood, and Mom knows someone from Walmart at the Silver Heights restaurant. A lot of, Mom and Dad had a lot of first cousins. Ukrainian weddings every weekend in the summer. So it was my great uncles that had the band. So, you know, all the little cousins were sitting on the edge of the stage watching the Ukrainian band go, watching our parents do the butterfly or the polka or whatever. So it was a lot of weddings, a lot of music growing up, a lot of, you know, Mom and Dad had a lot of Ukrainian records, Charlie Pride, Frankie Valli, you know, I knew a lot about 60s and 70s music just from their record collection, but a lot of music around the house.
15: But yeah, I mean, you're a year older than me, and it sounds like mine, like the 8-track in the car going to see my grandparents in central Alberta was Elvis, Johnny Horton, Charlie Pride, a lot of that going forward. So any siblings?
16: I have one sister. Grew up with, and it was my one sister, and then later on in life gained a great step family, stepdad and four stepbrothers and sisters, but grew up with my sister Christine, and as an older brother, it was my protocol to torment her, and
15: protect her.
16: Yeah, well, that was later on, but when you're younger, you know, my room was full of posters for, you know, the mighty Van Halen and Rat and Judas Priest, and her room was full of posters so Corey Hart and Michael Jackson and George Michael. So that was the battle, you know. And when you look at pictures of us from the 80s, you know, our hair was kind of the same. Like I had the long curly mullet and she had the, you know, the back combed hair. And there's a few pictures of us. Like, do we have the same hair? But but no, we get along really well. After, you know, you go through that stage with your sibling, with your battling, and then you grow out of it and you just help each other through life.
15: Yeah, no, that's fascinating as well. So you grew up in Brandon, you have a sister and all that. And you mentioned a little bit of rec hockey and some soccer. Was it athletics or was it entertainment? Because it sounds like the family was focused on music a lot.
16: Yeah, there's always music around. Mom would take us if there was, you know, a magic show out in the park, or there was a festival or a Ukrainian festival or something. We are always at something. We're always going to something. As far as sports, like they said on The Sopranos, I didn't have the makings of a varsity athlete. I went to...
15: one of the great lines in Soprano,
16: exactly. So I went to Vince Massey High School in Brandon, and that, you know, at the time, they were the provincial basketball champions and the provincial volleyball champions. Right. So I didn't have, at 145 pounds and 5'10", I didn't have a hope.
15: Yeah.
16: You know, so, but played a lot of intramural sports and, you know, caught on to skiing, you know, with the Warren Miller videos and the, you know, the late 80s, everyone caught on to skiing and that became a big part of, you know, later on heading out to Banff and skiing quite a bit. But yeah, it went from it really just turned into a lot of video games, you know, but Donkey Kong came out and Ms. Pac-Man and Galaga and boom, your focus was on that.
15: Yeah, so. Interesting. Well, we got you growing up in Brandon and you brought us to Vincent Massey High School, so that's where we'll pick it up when we come back to Off the Clock with Jim Toth on 680 CJOB.
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26: 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Mainly sunny today, high 25. Partly cloudy tonight, 30% chance of showers and risk of a thunderstorm with a low of 15. Mainly sunny tomorrow, high 27. And on Tuesday, sunny, high 27. Right now it's 22 outside 680 CJOB.
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15: And welcome back to Off the Clock with Jim Toth. I am he. We got Kelly Barahulka, Event Entertainment Program Manager at Club Region. I don't know why I want to do that. I even call you Kel. I'm like, hey, yeah. Kel, how are you? But Kelly Barahulka is here with us. We got you in Brandon. You got to high school and stuff. You mentioned the Stepp family. Can I ask when your parents separated and how tough that was?
16: It was, I think I was going into grade 7.
15: Oh,
16: and,
15: right.
16: You know, not an ideal time, but, you know, my parents split and mom made, you know, really the brave decision to be a single mom, to raise these two kids on her own. And

0: And mom hung on to the house we grew up in. So credit to her, and it was just a, you know, set by example. You know, you teach you to be resilient and get through things. So if there's something you're going through any day, I just think back, I'm like, man, we made it through that.
1: At grade seven, though, that would be hard to understand, would it not? Like,
0: yeah, you know, kind of... I got it. It was for the best.
1: Okay.
0: It really was. And, you know, I look back and still feel the same way. And, you know, mom... It was a few tough years, really dark. And mom remarried. We gained just an amazing step family, and mom was able to cook now for a lot bigger family. And she loves to cook and sew, and she grew up on the farm. So she knew how to cook and sew and mend when she was 10 years old over a wood stove sort of thing. So,
1: right.
0: But we made it through the other side, and junior high was tougher because of that. But rolling into high school at Massey, you know, that's when, you know, you discovered music and, you know, the epiphany of, I remember, there was, you know, grade 11 or 12, there was a dozen of us guys, probably once a month, jumping in cars, coming to Winnipeg to see David Lee Roth or
1: wow.
0: Def Leppard or Motley Crue or whatever. And we're all buying the David Lee Roth t-shirt from the show. And then we're showing up at Mr. Jolly's history class the next morning. Everyone's smelling funky. But, you know, that first... I think it was David Lee Roth, first arena show in January 1986.
1: So how old were you?
0: I was 16.
1: And were you hooked then? Were you like, you know, not maybe, I mean, I would assume you wanted to be a rock star, but...
0: Everybody wanted to be David Lee Roth back then, but
1: course.
0: Now you get smarter and it's like, no, you want to be Sammy Hagar.
1: Yeah. That is kind of how Van Halen
0: But you know,
1: went,
0: you're at
1: honest.
0: That show and you're looking at the crowd going, oh my God, this is it. Like, wow.
1: Yeah.
0: This is really cool. And a lot of people in the event business, you know, you look at the show, you're putting on the show, but really you're looking at the audience, you're looking at the reaction, you're looking at the venue, you've created this environment and this happening. It's a unique happening. It's only going to happen at that time and place
1: yeah.
0: for those people. And, I got hooked. I think the event business and that buzz and that adrenaline just kind of planted a seed that, you know, that came back later on in life. But yeah, we came to a lot of shows. I still have the tickets,
1: wow.
0: But, $19 tickets to see David Lee Roth in 1986.
1: Now, could you do that, make that work at Club Regent right now? David Lee Roth for $19?
0: Well,
1: probably not 19, right?
0: Maybe not David Lee Roth either, yeah.
1: Yeah. So, can I ask you about your dad then? What did he just move from Brandon or what happened?
0: Yeah,
1: then?
0: Dad hung around Brandon for a little bit, but he moved closer to his family. My Baba, his mom was out in Edmonton, and his two sisters were out there, my cousins. So he moved out to Edmonton and became a caretaker at an apartment block. So
1: okay. My
0: sister and I still were in touch. Like, we went out there every summer for 2 or 3 weeks and visited and
1: right.
0: and hung out. So we were close like that, but wasn't involved in day-to-day life sort of thing. But, you know, we still made it out to Edmonton and still in touch with the family out there, and they come back and visit. And,
1: yeah,
0: still tight.
1: And you know what's interesting? Because you're not the first guest I've had whose parents divorced in the 80s. And I think people of other generations, that was the norm when people divorced back then. Like,
0: yeah.
1: That's how families evolve.
0: Yeah.
1: Whereas now it's so much different. And even kids today go, well, what happened? And suddenly you're like, that's just the way it was. Right? Like, one parent moved away, one parent, Ray, you saw your kids at summer, and that was the norm back then.
0: Yeah, you just, like, the term latchkey kid, you know, you're home,
1: yeah.
0: You're figuring it out, you know?
1: Yeah.
0: You know, learned, I guess that's, I love cooking, I love barbecuing, I love fixing and making things, and maybe that's just where it came from, because
1: right.
0: You just, you know, you just figured it out back then, But yeah, no, it's all a building block in
1: yeah.
0: who you are today.
1: How shapes to what you do, and that's what we're doing right now. So you get to Massey, you see David Lee Roth, you go to a bunch of other concerts, you've got the long hair in the 80s, metal band is flowing and everything like that. So you're about to graduate. What was the plan? What was the goal?
0: You know, I wanted to be involved in marketing somehow. I wanted to be involved in, you know, creating excitement, you know, not necessarily events, but something, you know, exciting. I wanted to be part of a buzz. And so went to Assiniboine Community College, took business administration, and opened up a whole new world to me because it was a whole new group of friends, you know, a whole new environment. And coincidentally, at the same time, I got a job, Jim, late 80s for guys our age, the premium job in 1987 was at the movie store.
1: Yeah.
0: You
1: yes,
0: know?
1: Yeah.
0: Clemenson's Movies and More in Brandon at that time was the social hub. It was the TMZ. You knew who was dating who. You knew what was going on in the city. And, you know, I knew that I needed to kind of expand my network, get to know people. So you got, you know, the mayor would come in, the city councilors would all come in and rent movies. My profs would come in and scold.

0: crippled me for working so much because I wasn't caught up on my, you know, corporate finance homework or whatever. But I worked quite a bit at the movie store during my college years, but I took business admin at ACC and at the same time working at the movie store every night. And during those college years at ACC, there was a group of us are like, we gotta go to Banff. We gotta charter a bus, you know. Yeah. We started a business club so that we could put socials on to raise money so we could charter a bus so 40 of us could go to ski in Banff. And we started a social called Son of a Beach Social, the volleyball social that ran for, it ended up being a huge fundraiser for the college, but started as this little social so a bunch of college kids could go charter a bus to Banff to go skiing. But 2 years at ACC, still good friends with a lot of my friends from back in those days, and then transferred over to Brand University in business too, and just wanted to finish my degree.
1: Okay.
0: And flipped over there, and coincidentally, there's a business club at Brandon University also. So the Brandon Entrepreneurial Student Business Club, we put on socials all year so that we could raise money to go to these conferences, these student business conferences, right? We would go in. And really, I'm not an academic. I was into the extracurriculars, you know. I'd go to school, work at the video store, and then, you know, if it's Thursday, you're at Mug Night at the Unwinder sort of thing, repeat. So we put on socials, 3 or 4 socials a year, and raised money to go on these conferences, and, you know, was on the executive for that business club. And at the beginning of every year, we'd stand in front of the first year students and talk about how important networking was. You know, you guys got to network. You got to get out right there. You got to get to know people in the business community. And you know how you do that? You join our business club. You know, sign up tomorrow. You get 4 free social tickets this year. And by the way, we have a beer bash next Friday, sponsored by Molson's, you know, over at the Victoria Inn. And, you know, we grew our business club and we put on all these socials and you got to, you know, expand that network and, you know, get to know more people in the city.
1: Yeah. Well, I got a break there, but we're going to come back and see where that led you and if it got you to how you got to your position of entertainment program manager at Club Region Casino. We are going off the clock with Kelly Berehulka on 680 CJOB.
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7: Good afternoon, I'm Navi Ball. Beginning with hockey, Canada is playing Slovakia in the prelims of the Men's World Hockey Championship in Switzerland. Right now, Canada leads 5-1 in the third, which includes 1 goal scored by Gabriel Vilardi in the second period. Vilardi also recorded an assist along with fellow Jets teammate Mark Scheifele when Macklin Celebrini scored a goal in the third. Over to the NHL playoffs, the Vegas Golden Knights, who won the first 2 games of the Western Conference Final Series in Colorado, return home tonight to host the Avalanche in Game 3. Meanwhile, the Montreal Canadiens prepare to welcome the Carolina Hurricanes tomorrow in Game 3 of the Eastern Conference Finals. That series is tied 1 game apiece. Now looking over to baseball, the Toronto Blue Jays fell 4-1 to the Pittsburgh Pirates this afternoon. Vladimir Guerrero Jr. and Dylan Cease both left the game in the fifth due to injuries. Meanwhile, in the American Association, the Goldeyes are 9-1 versus the Milwaukee Milkmen in the seventh. Over to basketball, Canadian Shai Gilgeous-Alexander of the Oklahoma City Thunder looks to take a 3-1 series lead when they play the Spurs in San Antonio tonight in the NBA's Western Conference Final. The defending champion Thunder have won the last 2 games after falling in Game 1 on home court. In tennis, Gabriel Diallo is out of the French Open. The Montreal native fell 6-3, 4-1 to Australia's James Duckworth due to a walkover, having to retire due to injury in opening round action at the Tennis Grand Slam event. And finally, in soccer, Arsenal winger Max Domen became the youngest player to start a Premier League match. At 16 years and 144 days, he's played for the newly crowned champions against Crystal Palace on the final day of the season. That's 680 CGOB Sports.
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7: Good afternoon, I'm Navi Ball. Six Canadian activists who are part of a flotilla trying to break Israel's naval blockade of the Gaza Strip are returning to Canada today. Global Samud Flotilla says 12 Canadians are among the hundreds of activists detained and abused last week. After the Canadians were detained, Israel's national security minister published a video of himself taunting the activists while they were kneeling and had their faces to the ground with their heads bound. That caused Global Affairs Canada to summon Israel's ambassador to address the issue. Meanwhile, political scientists in Canada say Indigenous treaty rights are a major legal hurdle for separatists in Alberta. They say a judge's decision to quash a separatist petition looking to force a vote on whether Alberta should leave Canada has brought the secession process to uncharted territory. The judge says the petition shouldn't have been green-lighted because Premier Danielle Smith's government neglected its duty to consult First Nations. Smith recently announced an October referendum question will ask Albertans if they want to remain in Canada or start the process to hold a binding referendum on separation. Global News Time is 3:31. 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
6: 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Weather.
7: Mainly sunny today with a southwest wind at 20 kilometers an hour, a high of 25. Then tonight, partly cloudy with a chance of showers and a risk of a thunderstorm, a low of 15. Tomorrow, mainly sunny, a high of 27. And on Tuesday, sunny with a high of 27 as well. Right now, it's 23 at 680 CJOB.
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1: Welcome back to Off the Clock this weekend. Kelly Barahulka is the entertainment program manager at Club Region. You know all his shows. You've seen him around. This business club stuff that you're talking about, Kelly, before we took our last break, really kind of leads into the business savvy. Is that maybe something from your mom when you kind of watched how she would work and make things happen? Or where did you get the sense of, because there's two things, right? People often think that entertainment is fun and they don't see the business side of it. And other people just take it, entertainment is a business and we have to run it that way. Where did it kind of marriage for you?
0: Yeah, well, no, you hit it on the nail on the head. It's show business, not show fun.
1: Right.
0: You know, the fun part is what everyone else sees. The business is what we all do, right, know, behind the scenes. But, you know, you find out, you know, I think we got that whatever it takes sort of a sort of attitude from mom. But I think I realized that I needed to build a network, build your relationships and build your network to have opportunities. You can only create your own opportunities,
1: right?
0: You know, and you have to make it all happen for yourself. So just expanding those opportunities, like working at the movie store while, you know, going to university, being part of the business club and, you know, working at that movie store was like, I would say my TSN turning point in my career, because I also sold all the social tickets out of that movie store too. It's like, hey, Jim, here's your Die Hard, but also do you have two tickets for the Hardy Howell social next weekend sort of thing. But you know, you learn to hustle, you learn to make connections and, you know, it's all connected and just building that network, because, you know, my folks didn't have a big network in the business community at all.
1: Right.
0: They worked hard, but I knew I needed to make those connections. So whether it was, you know, through university or business club work or putting on socials or just, you know, working at the, you know, the movie store really was everybody went there. It was that time capsule back then.
1: Yeah, I was going to say it's a time capsule for me now, because I never worked at one, but I know everybody wanted to work at a movie store. But then your idea that, you know, you would go there and you'd walk around for 20 minutes looking at movies, and then some girls would come in or some other friends from across town would come in, and you're like, oh, you want to go to this guy's house and watch a movie? And we're like, all right, you want to grab a case of beer? Like, it just became a social place.
0: It was the social scene, you know, exactly. You know, some Brandon Weekings worked there because they sponsor the Wee King. So you got to kind of know everybody. And between all of those little Lego pieces, you know, the circle of your network just grows and grows.
1: Right.
0: And you build those relationships that I still have today, you know, and it's all part of, you know, I knew I needed to build a network to the future if I wanted to be involved in marketing or events sort of thing. And I know in the summers, there was a city councilor that came in to rent movies, and they needed a summer event coordinator for the downtown biz. And I applied, and because they knew me from that I was going to school, that I was involved with the business club, that I was active, that I got a job with the city of Brandon in summer events. And so it was working with the parade or something called the Pickle Festival back then.
1: Okay.
0: I booked a few bands and the summer fair. And Carol Magicoma was her name. She says, you know, Kel, I've done enough TV and radio. You do it all. So I'm 20 years old, no idea. So I'm on, you know, Midday Magazine on CKX or on the radio or in the newspaper. So it was great experience that she gave me, and, you know, just another stepping stone. And on top of that, you know, I knew I wanted to be involved in events somehow. So
1: right.
0: If the Briar was in town or there was the World Youth Baseball Championships were in town, there wasn't a job, but I'd walk into the office and talk to the, you know, the marketing manager and say, hey, this is who I am. This is what I do. Is there anything I could do? And they say, well, I don't have a job. I'm like, you know, I'll handle flyers. I'll answer phones. Just tell me. So yeah, went in and did that for World Youth Baseball, I think the World Curling Championships, and just did whatever, you know, just to be involved in events and just kind of get that bug.
1: So this is where it gets to a lot of the people that are on the clock. You find their life journey and where the drive comes from. And it clearly, when you're volunteering and not making money at these stuff, that it's just something that drove you. Like, this is what you wanted to be involved in.
0: I think so. Once you get that bug, you get a little, you know, you get the adrenaline going, you get to be involved in an event and see it through to the end. Because when you're in the event business, there's a goal line at the end.
1: Yeah.
0: And you want to get there, and you get to see the impact of what you worked on. And you know, whether it's a show and you see a theater full of people or, you know, some type of event or something like that, you see the culmination of all the work that you've put in. And it's the team that, you know, at Club Region, like, incredible team to put everything on together, and, you know, the satisfaction and all of that. But yeah, it's all combined.
1: Because, and I say that, Kelly, because we talk about the business part of it, but I would argue you go above and beyond. Like, I think there's hours, there's jobs, you have to meet, greet, pick up, bring entertainment, sure, and all that. But you're there. Like, you're there. You're taking part. You're like, you, it's not like you get your job done and then you're like, okay, I'm going home and I'll see everybody tomorrow. Like, you're there 24/7. And that's not an easy life. It's a lot like the rock star life. Like, you've got to be in and around there, right? Like, yeah, it's kind of like the crew.
0: You have to be in it. You have to be, you know, someone once said it was a lifestyle occupation. You know, you're living it. If you're going to another venue, you know, if I'm at Canada Life, you know, I'm chatting with Kev. If I'm at, you know, the Bird, I'm chatting with Ruben. Or if you're at another venue, you're meeting with whoever yeah. runs that venue. Or, you know, you're always on. You're always looking for other opportunities, you know, especially in the city if you're away at, you know, traveling. I like popping into other casinos in other cities, or Massey Hall in Toronto. Or
1: you're always researching. Like, wherever I see you, you know, or I hear you go on a trip yeah. somewhere, you're not just on a trip. You're kind of working a little bit too, but you like it.
0: I enjoy it. You know, you know, you're always looking for what's, you know, what's next. And I enjoy it. Like I said, it's a lifestyle occupation. You're always, you know, you're kind of always on. You're always looking for ideas and you're connecting and networking. And, you know, I enjoy it. There's just incredible people in this city that do the same thing and, you know, are ambassadors for the city to bring events here and bring events to their venues. And, you know, I enjoy it. I love that this industry has let me be part of it. Like, that's...
1: Yeah.
0: We're all bringing something together.
1: Well, and you're valuable too, from what I know. So, but I want to get back to you. So you get out of university, you've got these things and Brandon and stuff. What was that? What was the first job? What did you graduate with and what was the focus?
0: I graduated from Brandon University with a major in business and psychology and a minor in political science. And at that time, Video Lotto, VLTs were just being released into Manitoba. And went down to the employment office when they used to have those recipe cards on the wall and you wrote down and submitted your resume. And I applied for the job. I got it as the account rep for Video Lotto for VLTs for Western Manitoba. So straight out of university, I didn't have any contacts or anything, but they looked, you know, I was involved and, you know, and the job was as account rep for every bar, Legion, and lounge that had VLTs from Brandon all the way up to Thompson. So,
1: wow. So
0: I'd be involved in, you know, training new site holders, hoteliers, the paperwork, the non-technical stuff, kind of like a beer rep for VLTs,
1: okay.
0: I guess. So traveled every highway, dirt road, gravel road that led to any hotel, Legion, lounge, and all the way across the western side of the province. And I loved it. I loved driving northern Manitoba and going to see the Wekusko Falls at Snow Lake or driving, you know, those long, desolate highways are just so calming. But I just loved going up north. And wow. It was cool. So I've seen so much of Manitoba. That's why I love it here. And did that for 5 years and loved it. I could have, you know, I could have done that for my whole career, but, you know, there was kind of an itch that I needed to kind of move on and get a little bit of adrenaline going. And at, I got the opportunity, there was the Canada Summer Games were in Brandon in 97.
1: Okay.
0: A lot of friends worked there and then they jumped over to the Pan Am Games in Winnipeg for 99. And so a position came up in sponsorship with the Pan Am Games with and I moved from Brandon, left lotteries, moved from Brandon to Winnipeg and started with the Pan Am Games on a 2-year contract with the sponsorship department and did that. And if you've ever worked for a games organization, it's like running away with the circus. Like there is an end, there's a goal line and everybody is in 150%, working hard, playing hard, and just a great group of people. We're all the same age and everybody was just passionate about what they did. And for 2 years, worked at Pan Am Games. And about halfway through, that went from sponsorship. After they secured all the sponsorship, they needed someone to kind of book entertainment,
1: right.
0: run the sponsorship event, and that became me. So well, I moved over
1: gotta,
0: to that.
1: We got to end it there. I got to take a break, Kelly, but we're going to follow this up at the Pan Am Games in 99 with Kelly Barahulka, event entertainment program manager at Club Regent Casino here on 680 CJOB.
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28: 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Mainly sunny today, high 25. Partly cloudy tonight, 30% chance of showers and risk of a thunderstorm, low 15. Mainly sunny tomorrow, high 27. And Tuesday, sunny, high 27. Right now it's 23 outside, 680 CJOB.
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1: Final segment of Off the Clock with Kelly Barahulka. And you had us, I can't believe I butchered that again, Kelly.
0: Kelly B.
1: Kelly B. Panon Games, so your sponsorship job transitioned into some booking events or acts.
0: Yeah, it's they needed someone to book sponsorship events as the games were approaching, and then through the games at different corporate sponsorship venues. So I did that. First time I ever booked Doc Walker. I know you had Chris and Dave on the show before. First time I ever booked Doc before they were ever on the radio was with Pan Am. So did that for 2 years, and as that as that ended, I went back to my friends at Manitoba Liquor and Lotteries and moved back over to Lotteries. And shortly after is when I started the entertainment gig.
1: So how did that come up? Because that's what you do now. That's what you've been doing for 25 years?
0: 26 years, 26 yeah.
1: 26 years, yeah. So tell me about that conversation, how that came up. And what did you think of it when it first came to you?
0: It was really different back then. Like I basically took my program from what I did at Pan Am and booking the shows and the events and coordinating all of that and took it to the manager over at Lotteries, and that's how I got the gig. But when it started, we had two 450 seat main stages. We had two lounges and two restaurants. So there were six venues, I think 14 shows a week.
1: Wow.
0: Sound checks were at 7 a.m. because bingo ran from 10 in the morning till 10 at night. So sound checks were at 7 a.m. Shows were at 10 p.m. So, you know, your Friday and Saturday night would be, 7 a.m. till midnight.
1: Wow.
0: But it was exciting, and I was there for a lot of it. I don't think I slept for the first few years, but I looked at it like you're investing in your career. It's sweat equity and learning the craft. So, making connections, working with the bands, connecting with the agencies, but it was dealing. The lounges were booking cover bands. The restaurants were booking more single piano players. So you got to know every band in the city. Wow. And we were just a 450 seat room, and we were the only casino theater in Western Canada. And so the casino theater sort of thing wasn't really big in Western Canada yet. So I'm calling agencies in Nashville or Toronto or LA and introducing myself and saying, hey, this is our venue. Please, can we chat about, bringing in shows touring through from Minneapolis to Regina or wherever. And it was a lot of phone calls. Like you have to be an ambassador for your room. Like, yeah. Why does this agent want to send their American artist to Winnipeg? And you want to give them the case. And it was a lot of calls, but over the years in those two little 450 seat rooms, we had Boyz II Men and Pat Benatar and Brett Michaels. Wow. And Michael Bolton. And so our it wasn't just the relationships with these agencies. You're building a reputation because, hey, Brett Michaels played there. Let's send Pat Benatar there. They have a good crew. They have good coordination,
1: right?
0: Sort of thing. So it was 15 years with those two showrooms, 450 seat showrooms, 2,000 shows. So when we jumped into the new Club Region Event Center, we were cooking with gas. We were hitting the ground running already.
1: You must love the event center. Like, I mean, the way it's laid out, the kind of events you have in there, you can have dinners in there, you can have boxing events, you have concerts, you have intimate shows. To go from that to where the event center is now, you must have just been in your heyday when you got a facility like that.
0: Yeah, it was, we opened in 2014. The venue, for those that don't know, is 13 different configurations. It can be a flat banquet room. It could be a raked theater for 1,400 seats, or you can put a pit down front for, Brett Michaels sort of thing. So it has a little bit of everything. So we do everything from banquets and weddings and concerts and all that kind of stuff. But when we opened in 2014, I was continually bugging Huey Lewis's agent. I'm like, we got to talk. Huey hadn't been to Canada, Western Canada, in probably 15 years. And the timing just hit where we were opening in May 2014, and the casino that I was in touch with in Edmonton and Calgary were into, because, part of it is you're connecting the dots between other venues and agencies, and, you're juggling, 1,000 balls in the air at one time. So it all timed out where Huey Lewis in 2014 opened the new event center. It wasn't just because we had an event center, it's because we'd already been building our relationships and our reputation. And Huey Lewis's agent trusted that if he sent Huey to our venue, we were going to present. Like every agent, they want to present their artists to their fans and walk away with everybody happy that they want to come back. So, yeah, we hit the ground running, and it's been going ever since.
1: So much of what you do and everybody does, like Donley, and you mentioned the guys in Calgary, Edmonton, everywhere, is based on reputation. And that is, I think, a tribute to yourself and your staff, but also you have to establish that, right? Like, none of this really gets to the point of where Club Region Casino is, or Event Center is what it is, without the reputation that begins probably prior to 2014.
0: For sure. You're always building your reputation. Like we all hear, hey, you're as good as your last show. Every show you're building your reputation for the next one and the next one. And there's a reason why, Nikki Glaser played our room last year. She could have played bigger rooms, but I booked her. I was after Nikki back in probably 2018, 2017, when she started doing the roasts.
1: Yeah.
0: And we brought her in. We were one of the first venues ever to sell out Nikki, ever to sell out Joe Coy or Eliza Schlesinger. And sometimes they, it doesn't matter, but sometimes it does. And so Nikki came to play our place. We're the smallest room she played in Canada, and we're the only casino she played in Canada last year.
1: Well, I was going to say, she could fill Canada Life Center.
0: Yeah.
1: And she could probably fill a summer show at I don't know, you don't do comedy outdoors, but to get that was a huge coup, but that goes back to the original work you did years ago.
0: For sure, and it's all a building block. You have to have the relationships, but you got to have the reputation, because agents aren't going to trust sending their artists to your venue. There's a lot of great venues out there in the world just aren't busy, yeah, because they haven't built that reputation, or they're just not out there. So it's the building blocks between connecting with agencies all over the place and being that ambassador where they should come to your room, but also working with the other venues in, you know, Calgary, Edmonton, Vancouver, or if an artist is coming and playing an event in Calgary, and we want them. We want shows that sell tickets.
1: Right.
0: We want them to come to Winnipeg instead of Vancouver.
1: So I only have a minute left, unfortunately, because I did want to get into your favorite acts. And all that. But you have so many of them, and I know it's unfair to ask because there are so many of them. So I do want to do this, though. If there's a young person listening to this going, I have that same feeling. I want to be in an entertainment business. I want to do the agent stuff. I want to get into that. What would you recommend now compared to what it was back then? Because there are no video rental shops anymore. Yeah. You know, there's not a lot. Now, when somebody hosts a provincial games, it's a corporation thing, right? Like, there's actual employees and stuff. Yeah. What's your suggestion to a young person who would like to do what you do?
0: Well, get involved. If you're going to university or Red River, there's always events. There's socials. There's the Commerce Social. Or volunteer at Folk Fest. You know, call up Folk Fest. Hey, is there a department I can volunteer for that interests you? What's your passion? Find your passion. Whatever it is, find your passion. I've spoken at some Take Your Kids to Work Day, and, you know, they love to hear the razzle-dazzle of it, but it's more about, you know, find your passion, volunteer, you know, because when you go to apply for that job, there's going to be a lineup of everyone with the same resume behind you.
1: Yeah.
0: What else can you do to set yourself apart? You know, can you volunteer? Can you be involved in something, you know, that is a line of work that you want to get involved in?
1: Yeah. And your success is a tribute to what a nice guy you are as well. I wanted to mention that also. 30 seconds, do this forever? Plans?
0: You know what? I see guys that do this, and it's tough to let it go.
1: Because the hours are hard, right? Like, it's hard life.
0: It's you're always on. You know, LA's 2 hours different than us, so I'm getting calls late at night or early from New York. But you know, there's a lot of guys that you just it's a business that you want to be part of. You work your whole life to create these relationships and reputation. And it's tough to let it go. I don't know, Jim. There's no end in sight right now.
1: Well, personally, I hope you keep doing it. And by the way, I will see you at Sebastian Bach and Slaughter.
0: Excellent.
1: Because that goes full circle for you and our youth, right?
0: 100%. Sebastian Bach and Slaughter sold out in June. Can't wait.
1: Thanks for this. The great Kelly Barahoka, one of the great Manitobans and real success stories in our province, entertainment program manager at Club Regent Event Center. That's another edition of Off the Clock. We'll be back next weekend on 680 CJOB.
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34: Good afternoon. I'm Navi Ball. A man has been airlifted to hospital after a car accident in the Transcona neighborhood this morning. First responders were called to the scene in the early hours today on Redonda Street near Murdoch McKay School. One man, a driver, and the only person inside the vehicle was seriously injured and was taken to hospital in critical condition by Stars Air Ambulance, where he remains. WPS says the cause of the accident is under investigation. Stars notes while they don't often get calls inside the city limits, they do happen on occasion. In its last fiscal year, Stars was dispatched to six incident calls in Winnipeg. Meanwhile, authorities say suspected cases of Ebola in eastern Congo have now passed 900. They say it's mainly in the Ituri province, where the ongoing outbreak is centered. Arson attacks on Ebola treatment centers in the region underscore the serious challenges authorities face as they try to stem the outbreak of the infectious disease that has been declared a global health emergency. Canada's top doctor says the risk of the virus affecting people in this country remains low. Meanwhile, in Europe, there was another intense aerial assault in Ukraine's capital today with several damaged buildings after Russia launched a new massive drone and missile attack. Russian officials confirmed they did use high-powered hypersonic missiles the Kremlin claims cannot be stopped. Kyiv's mayor says the capital came under heavy attack and at least four people were killed and more than 100 others injured across the country. The attack comes after Russian President Vladimir Putin was threatening to retaliate after accusing Ukraine of carrying out a deadly attack on a student dormitory in an occupied part of eastern Ukraine, killing 21 people. Now, a new poll finds the number of Canadians who believe the country is heading in the right direction has hit its highest percentage since 2017. Reporter Brenda Molina Navidad has the numbers.
0: The poll from Abacus Data says 47% of the more than 1,900 people surveyed this month believe Canada is heading in the right direction. 39% say the country is on the wrong track. The poll also suggests 76% of Canadians see the rest of the world as moving in the wrong direction. One pollster says this is reflected by respondents saying they see Canada as a stabilizing force in a turbulent world. Brenda Molina Navidad, The Canadian Press.
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2: 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Weather.
34: Partly cloudy tonight with a chance of showers and a risk of a thunderstorm. A south wind at 20 clicks, a low of 15. Then tomorrow, a mix of sun and cloud, a northwest wind at 20 clicks and a high of 29. On Tuesday, sunshine, a high of 28. And on Wednesday, also sunny with a high of 32. Right now, it's 23 at 680 CJOB.
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4: Hey, Winnipeg, welcome to Tech It Out. Hope you're all having a good day today on this May weekend, whether you're in the car, at home, walking around town, listening on earbuds, what have you. Thanks for carving out some time to geek out with me for the next hour. We have a jam-packed show, so let me tell you what's on tap. Out of Kitchener, Waterloo, Ontario, we're going to talk with Clix. This is a company born out of the BlackBerry movement, and you'll hear why in a moment. We'll kick off the show with that. After that, and speaking of Ontario, there is a theater company north of Toronto called Talk Is Free that gives audience members augmented reality glasses so they can see subtitles of the performance in real time in their mother tongue in one of 40-odd languages, or if you're hard of hearing or deaf. This is a wonderful technology that could make it to other theaters, including in the Winnipeg area. And then finally, we'll talk with the Indigenous Tech Circle about their work and more on a brand new Tech It Out. All right, let's kick things off, folks. Two of the products I wrote about unveiled at the Consumer Electronics Show, or CES, back in January, were from a company called Clix, co-founded by Jeff Gadway, a former BlackBerry employee. And so its product lineup may seem like a bit of deja vu. But I'll let Jeff tell you all about it as we've got him on the line. Clix Chief Marketing Officer and co-founder Jeff Gadway with us to chat for a bit. Hey, Jeff, good to talk to you. Thanks for your time.
6: Yeah, thank you, Mark. Really good to chat with you again.
4: Yeah, awesome. Now, before we start, I just wanted to mention that my youngest son just finished up at Laurier University as an undergrad. That's your alma mater.
6: Go Hawks.
4: There you go. Go Hawks. Yeah. Well, my daughter who's at Guelph in grad school may say something about that. Griffins for her. But yeah, go Hawks. So yeah, he had a great time at Wilfrid Laurier. Still is living in Waterloo for the summer. And speaking of that area, BlackBerry, of course, is an iconic brand, to say the least. So before we talk about what you're up to at Clix, tell us about your previous experience at BlackBerry.
6: Yeah, happy to, Mark. You know, Laurier is kind of where it all started. I was part of the co-op program, and one of my co-op terms was with a company called Research in Motion. And when I joined as a co-op student in 2005, you know, it was the must-have product. You know, everyone was wanting one. And so I got an opportunity to join RIM, you know, later BlackBerry, and was there for the better part of 10 years. And I joke with people that I was part of kind of the rise, the reign, the fall, and the rebirth. And so while I was there, I worked on a number of the popular smartphones. I was involved in BlackBerry Messenger, BBM, everyone loved.
4: That was so big. You had to be part of the club. That was a big deal.
6: Yeah, yeah.
4: BBM, that was the bomb back in the day. Everybody had to be on it. And if you weren't, you really felt left out. And then you co-founded Clix. So you're chief marketing officer. Now, obviously, BlackBerry best known for its keyboard-based smartphones. So now, is it fair to say you've brought that to all other phones today? Tell us about the Clix family of keyboards.
6: Yeah, we started Clix in 2023 and launched our first products in 2024 with keyboard cases that add buttons to whatever phone it is that you own, whether it's an iPhone or a Razer or a Pixel. You slide your phone in and it gives you your screen back. You get to use physical tactile buttons that are more satisfying and more accurate. And we saw such a great response from a lot of people who used to use keyboard phones, but also this entirely new generation of younger folks who were typing on buttons for the first time that wanted something more tactile, more analog. And that's what led us to ultimately launched the two new products that we introduced this year, Power Keys and Communicator, that I'm sure we'll talk about. But it all started with the keyboard case and trying to bring the benefit of buttons onto our modern phones with all of the great things that they allow us to do, like apps and content.
4: So that's a good point. I mentioned in my introduction that it was deja vu. So that's assuming the listeners right now grew up with BlackBerry and they maybe have a nostalgic leaning towards the brand and that feeling, that tactile feeling of typing on a physical QWERTY keyboard. But you brought up the fact that a lot of your customers may be, I don't know, Gen Z or millennials, and they never had a physical keyboard on a smartphone, and they've discovered that. And as you said, more comfortable, more satisfying, more accurate. I know I was kicking and screaming into the iPhone era because I didn't think I would get to know, and I still use my voice more than my thumbs because I do find it faster and more accurate with my fat thumbs. So you've got products for both iPhone and Android, different models. And one of the ones that I wrote about from CES was the Clix Power Keyboard. So tell us about that.
6: Yeah, Power Keyboard is a power bank and slide out keyboard in one. So picture a power bank that connects to the back of your phone with MagSafe or wireless connectivity for those Android users. Mm-hmm. And then there's a keyboard that slides out from the bottom. And the whole idea, Mark, is that we were seeing interest in the Clix keyboard case, but there are so many phones on the market. Android phones, iPhones, other brands of phones that I know you've talked about in the past. And it was really challenging for us to bring keyboard cases to all of those different phone models. So the Clix Power Keyboard is a universal two-in-one power bank and slide-out keyboard. And because it connects over Bluetooth, you can actually use it as a Bluetooth keyboard for all of your other smart stuff, like your tablet, your smart TV, even an AR or VR headset, if that's your kind of thing.
4: All right. So yeah, so it doesn't have to just work with a phone, but anything that has a Bluetooth input. When it comes to the form factor, I understand that it slides out. And I think if I'm not mistaken, you can use it both vertically and horizontally. But what does it do to the weight of the phone? Like, let's say you use it in vertical or portrait orientation on, say, an iPhone or, I don't know, Samsung device, and it extends it upwards. Does it not get too heavy? Now got the keyboard underneath and you're kind of balancing the phone while trying to type at the same time. You know what I mean?
6: Yeah, really thoughtful question. We've added multiple slider stops that accommodate different size phones to help with that very goal of achieving balance. But if you picture where the phone connects to Power Keys, it kind of sits in the middle of the back of the phone where your wireless charging coil is. And so even when it slid out, it's not like the entire weight of the phone is over the end of Power Keys. It's sort of cantilevered in the middle. So there's this really nice balance point. And then if you use the different slider positions, or as you put, Mark, you know, turn it horizontally, kind of like the old LG Wings or some of those landscape phones.
4: More with the Canadian company Clix when we return on Tech It Out.
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28: 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Partly cloudy tonight, 30% chance of showers and risk of a thunderstorm overnight with a low 15. Mix of sun and cloud tomorrow with a high 29. Sunny on Tuesday, high 28. And sunny on Wednesday, high 32. Right now it's 23 outside, 680 CJOB.
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4: Welcome back to Tech It Out. We're chatting with Jeff Gadway, CMO at Clix. We're learning about the aptly named Clix Power Keyboard, a two-in-one device that not only slides out to a full QWERTY keyboard for comfortable and responsive typing on iPhones and Android devices via Bluetooth, but it's also a power bank that can choose up your phone via MagSafe for iPhone or Qi 2 wireless charging on Android. And then I'd love to shift gears then and talk about another big product coming in 2026. It's the Clix Communicator. This got a lot of press at CES. Tell us about it.
6: So Clix Communicator is a new type of smartphone that's really designed around helping you to communicate and separate the signal from the noise. And it really stems from what we're hearing in the market, that people want more purposeful technology, more intentional technology. They're tired of picking up their phone to do something and ending up on a side quest and getting pulled into all sorts of distractions and doom scrolling. And so Communicator, while it gives you all of the functionality that you would expect from a typical phone today in terms of apps and content, it's really been optimized around a couple of things, which is helping you understand what's most important, giving you the right tool for the task from an input input perspective. You mentioned you use voice as much as thumbs. So, you know, we support both of those. And then there's a lot of customization and control that we're trying to bring back to the smartphone that we feel has kind of been lost as, you know, a lot of smartphones try to build something that is, you know, kind of at the lowest common denominator for the most broadest group of people. We're trying to really empower people who need to take action on the go.
4: Is it fair to say that this is a companion device to your existing smartphone that you may leave in your jacket pocket or a purse, and it communicates wirelessly to your phone for your cell phone access? Or can you actually leave your smartphone at home if you're, say, going for a walk and you just want something to stay connected, but you don't want all the apps and all the bells and whistles?
6: Well, Communicator is a standalone smartphone with its own 5G connectivity. And what we've heard is that a lot of people are excited to use it as their kind of one and only phone, or maybe an evening or weekend phone.
4: Right.
6: Bring up a really good point, Mark. And we think that, you know, today we use a lot of complementary devices. You know, many people carry a tablet and an e-reader because an e-reader is just better for reading.
4: Yeah. Outdoors anyways.
6: Yeah, exactly. And so what we're trying to do here is build something that is really optimized for communications and staying on top of all of your messaging.

0: 80% the height of a traditional iPhone, a little bit wider with a squarish screen on the top that's, you know, about 4 inches, and a really large, comfortable keyboard towards the bottom. The back has a really nicely contoured design to it that fits nicely in your hand, and the back covers are all interchangeable. So you can bring some personality with different colors or even different materials, from things like a textured resin or a leather back. And then we've also added a couple of neat features. We're bringing back the 3.5 millimeter headphone jack for people who
1: yeah.
0: audio.
1: Mm-hmm.
0: And there's we're calling it the signal light on the side, which is a notification LED that'll light up when VIPs, people that you know kind of have identified as being important, the light will shine. You know, maybe it's blue for Mark, or it's green for my wife Liz, and so that way I know that something that is really important is trying to get my attention.
1: Yeah, love that. There's expandable storage as well on the communicator.
0: Yeah, Communicator offers expandable storage up to 2 terabytes through a micro SD card. So we're bringing it back.
1: I missed the old micro SD slot. Amazing. And before we wrap up, Jeff, for the products that are available now, so I'm assuming it's the non-power-based keyboard accessories for phones, how have they done? Could you quantify how well they've performed, either in units sold or, you know, any other measurement? And what country has purchased the most, just out of curiosity?
0: Yeah, happy to share. On the Clix keyboard case side of the house, over the last couple of years, we've sold over 150,000 units around the world. We're in over 100 countries around the world.
1: Great.
0: The new products are available for pre-order, and we've already did our six-month target in the first 20 days, which I think is a testament to people really seeing the value in having something more purposeful, more intentional. And so we're really thrilled with the response to those. In terms of countries, the US is our number one market with about 60% of our total sales. And then rounding out the top five, you've got the UK, Canada, where I am, Japan, and Germany. 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
1: Wow. Congrats. 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And yeah, big things to come for the products that aren't available yet, but as you said, available for pre-order. Where can we learn more?
0: Everything you need to know is at clix.tech. So that's Clix spelt the normal way, CLIXKS.tech.
1: All right. Jeff, thank you so much for your time. It was great to chat with you once again. Congrats on your successes at Clix to date, and look forward to seeing what's next over the next 6 to 12 months as well. All the best.
0: Thank you, Mark. I really appreciate it.
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4: Good afternoon, I'm Navi Ball. Beginning with hockey, Canada beat Slovakia 5-1 this afternoon in the Men's World Championship prelims. Gabriel Vilardi recorded a goal and an assist for Team Canada, and fellow Winnipeg Jet Mark Scheifele also had an assist in the game. Later on in the NHL playoffs, the Colorado Avalanche look to stop the bleeding as they visit the Vegas Golden Knights tonight. The Avs are down 0-2 in their best-of-7 Western Conference Final Series. Switching gears to baseball with the MLB, rookie Esmerlin Valdez's first major league career hit, a 2-run home run in the 6th inning, and solo shots from Spencer Horwitz and O'Neill Cruz led the Pittsburgh Pirates to a 4-1 win over the Blue Jays. The loss to the Pirates snapped a season-high 4-game win streak for the Blue Jays. More concerning, however, was starting pitcher Dylan Cease and all-star first baseman Vladimir Guerrero Jr. both exited the game with injuries in the 5th inning. Over to Blue Cross Park, the Goldeyes look to finish up their 3-game series against the Milwaukee Milkmen with a sweep. Currently, the Fish are up 9-2 in the 9th. Now looking over to basketball as Canadian Shea Gilgeous-Alexander of the Oklahoma City Thunder look to take a 3-1 series lead when they play the Spurs in San Antonio tonight in the NBA's Western Conference Final. The defending champion Thunder have won the last 2 games after falling in Game 1 on home court. And finally in soccer, Manchester City striker Erling Haaland won the Golden Boot as top scorer in the Premier League for the third time in his 4 seasons in English soccer. Meanwhile, Bruno Fernandes has broken the record for most assists in a single Premier League campaign with 21. That's 680 CJOB Sports.
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4: Global News at 4:30. I'm Navi Ball. One man is seriously injured after a single vehicle crash in the Transcona area this morning. WPSA first responders were called to the incident near Murdoch McKay School before 2 a.m. The driver was flown to hospital in critical condition by Stars Air Ambulance, where he remains. The cause of the crash is under investigation. Star says while calls within city boundaries are uncommon, they do happen from time to time. In its last fiscal year, Stars responded to 6 calls within Winnipeg. Meanwhile, the U.S. is reportedly close to reaching a deal with Iran that would end the war, reopen the Strait of Hormuz, and see Iran give up its stockpile of highly enriched uranium. Regional officials have told reporters details and timelines would be worked out later. Iran has not publicly committed to giving up its uranium, which is a key U.S. demand. U.S. President Donald Trump said yesterday a deal has been largely negotiated following calls with Israel and other regional allies. And a new poll has found 47% of Canadians believe the country is heading in the right direction. That's the highest percentage since 2017. The poll from Abacus Data found 39% of the more than 1,900 people surveyed this month say the country is on the wrong track. The survey also suggests a majority of Canadians see the rest of the world as moving in the wrong direction. Global News Time is 4:31. 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
4: A yellow severe thunderstorm watch has been issued in parts of western Manitoba, including Dauphin, Verdun, and Minnedosa. Here in Winnipeg tonight, partly cloudy with a chance of showers and a risk of a thunderstorm, a south wind at 20 kilometers an hour, a low of 15. Then tomorrow, a mix of sun and cloud, a northwest wind gusting to 20 clicks, a high of 29. On Tuesday, sunny, a high of 28, and on Wednesday, also sunny with a high of 32. Right now, it's 24 outside 680 CJOB.
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17: Welcome back, everyone. You're listening to Tech It Out. As a tech lover, I always find it fascinating how technology can transform other industries, and that includes the arts. Debuting at Barrie, Ontario's Talk is Free Theatre in the performance of Something Old by Kira Vu, coming in June, a technology called Aria Translation Glasses can be worn by audience members to see the performance with subtitles in real time in their mother tongue. Joining us to tell us more is Arkady Spivak, artistic producer at Talk is Free Theatre. Thanks for your time, Arkady. Good to chat with you.
18: Thank you for having me.
17: Now, before we talk about ARIA, these glasses, which ARIA stands for Augmented Reality for Immersive Accessibility. Love that. We'll get to that in a moment. But first, please tell us a bit about you and your work at Talk is Free Theater, or TIFT for short. Another acronym.
18: We do love acronyms. Once you get older, you don't have much time left, so you don't need to shorten everything. So Talk is Free Theater, or TIFT, is a Barrie-based professional theater company. We are the only professional theater company in Central Ontario that operates a traditional season, which is basically from fall to late spring till about now. We do a lot of funky things. We do a lot of, you know, traditional work in our studio theater managed by the city of Barrie for us. But we also, because we didn't have facilities for many years, we learn how to produce theater pretty much anywhere, on a moving bus, on a rooftop, in a basement. My latest thing is talking to our supporters and evicting them from their own house because I needed their living room to do a play for a general audience. And people still have the misfortune of inviting me to show me their new house. And I'm thinking, you realize, and I have to now disclaim what it can lead to. And they absolutely say yes. And because we don't really need a very specific infrastructure to produce theater, we can actually get our work pretty much anywhere. We do love a good adventure, which is probably what leads us to the next topic.
17: That's a good segue to chat about ARIA and your next performance in June called Something Old by Kira Vu, which I believe is not on a moving bus or in a home. This is at a theater, if I'm not mistaken, in Barrie, Ontario, which I might politely push back and not call it Central Ontario. As someone who lives north of Toronto myself, it's still Southern Ontario. It's a big province. Yeah, nonetheless, let's hear about these glasses. Again, the acronym is ARIA, Augmented Reality for Immersive Accessibility.
18: Yeah, because we do work that is staged in non-traditional spaces, which means the audience is all over the place. You know, they're not all looking in the same direction. Certain pieces that we do actually require, as part of the experience, audience participation. And of course, Barrie, as much of Canada, is transforming very rapidly. Third, do not speak English as the first language, if not at all. So you sort of wonder, in the full accessibility or embracing of accessibility in Canadian professional theater, the one thing that never got solved was the language diversity, which is quite ironic for a country with two official languages and you know, indigenous tongues and multicultural identity and everything else. The English interpretation or the language interpretation into different languages is not new in theater. You would probably put them in surtitles. In theater, it's all about space management. You cannot, it's all about seeing, it's all about how artists solve the space that you're in, where actors are configured in the scene. Why did Romeo turn away from Juliet and went under the balcony? All of this is important nuance that if you're looking up, you will miss. Not to mention when the audience actually has to contribute to the narrative. So we wanted to do two things. We wanted to completely break a language barrier in immersive work. The glasses have been tried. Immersive interaction in non-traditional spaces is new, as well as the fact that it has capacity for both pre-translated scripts, projecting pre-translated scripts, as well as live spontaneous translation. Which that component was new.
17: All right. So these glasses will translate the performance, which presumably is in English, Arkady, into, as I said off the top of the show, your mother tongue, if it's not English. How many different languages does it support?
18: It supports up to 48 languages in the same performance, of which one can be English for those who are deaf or hard of hearing or language learners.
17: Yeah, good point. So you may want to read it in English anyways, or if you have trouble with the accents. So that's a lot of languages. And it does work in real time, like unlike Netflix, where the show or the movie is already pre-produced and the timing is always the exact same whenever somebody watches it. With live performances, there could be a slight pause. It works in real time? Or do you have to now create your performances based on the fact that it's going to be an exact fixed time every performance?
18: Well, there is an operator, so they can, they're actually a theater person. They know how to cue it before that happens. And that's a very good point that you bring up, because the length of, you know, the applause may be 3 seconds longer on Wednesday as it was on Tuesday. So all of this is factored in into our thinking. Yes.
17: Right. That's really important. So there's an operator. It's not AI. There is somebody that's then, you know, rolling in the captioning.
18: Yes, absolutely. Just because of this very nature is because every performance is different based on what the audience gives, right? Some people may love, some people may not. Some people, you know, it changes all the time.
17: Yeah, for sure.
18: And so it's cute, yes.
17: I find this fascinating. We are chatting with Arkady Spivak. He's the artistic producer at Talk is Free Theater. in Barrie, Ontario, just about an hour or so north of Canada's biggest city, where they have a performance coming up in June. We'll get the dates from you, Arkady, and where we can learn more in a moment. But it's called Something Old by Kira Vu is the name of the performance. But it supports these Aria translation glasses that can be worn by the audience to see the performance in the language of their choice, with dozens and dozens supported. Can you walk us through how it works? Do you rent them? Do you get them for free when you get there? And then how do you choose the language? All of that kind of stuff. Does it work with an app?
18: Well, we are actually launching a new box office system. So when you buy two tickets, it will ask you, do you wish a translation technology? Do you wish ARIA? If so, what languages? How many units? Obviously, depending on how many tickets you buy. We ask, and you can still do that up to 24 hours before the performance, because it does require us to prepare the units, preload the translation. Of course, we can do it all at the moment, and we can do it at the last moment. But the problem is we don't want to delay performance. If we have 10 people showing up 3 minutes before curtain, and one once, you know, in Finnish, and the second one can continue, or whatever. So we do need to start the show on time. And for that reason, as much information as we have ahead of time is helpful, but not critical.
17: These Aria glasses are completely free to reserve in advance ahead of the performance, and you just hand them back afterwards. But yep, these are completely free to use. Now, you're an artistic producer at Talk Is Free Theater, or TIFT, but are you an engineer too, or you just have this technical side to you, or business savoir-faire?
18: Yeah, not technical, semi-business. It just had a great idea, you know. Fortunately, I have an old friend, an old good friend, who loves a hobby project, who works for Airbus in Munich by day. And in pandemic, he needed a hobby project. So I was more than happy to help.
17: Could other theaters use this, or is this proprietary to Talk Is Free? Will other performances be like Something Old by Kira Vu, where you'll support it going forward?
18: Yes, so very good question. Thank you. We've tested it before. Automatically, it's now offered at every performance in Barrie.
17: Okay.
18: Going forward. So we do need to budget for an extra operator, which is always a delight for a producer who is raising money. And it is entirely transferable. Obviously, we have only so many units for our work, and oftentimes we have projects happening at the same time, one in Barrie, one in Toronto, et cetera, et cetera. We don't have infinite number of units, but there is no reason why it can't work in other theaters for both traditional and non-traditional productions.
17: Well, who knows? Somebody may be listening to this who works at another theater in another city, and maybe there's some kind of licensing or partnership opportunities there. With that in mind, where can our listeners learn more about TIFT and the upcoming Something Old by Kira Vu performance, and maybe even see the Aria glasses? Is there a website?
18: Yes, both is true. Our website is www.tift, for Talk Is Free Theater.ca. There is information on the play. Under service projects, there is a full page with a demonstration on ARIA as well. It runs from June 18th to the 27th, and this is our last production of the season. So we wanted to try something new for something called Something Old.
17: All right, tift.ca. Arkady, great to chat with you. Congrats on your work at Talk Is Free Theater and Aria, amazing. Thank you again.
18: Thank you so much for having me, Mark.
17: We learn about the Indigenous Tech Circle when we return on Tech It Out.
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19: Anytime I have an opportunity to get out there, I'm going to take it. 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
20: 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Going from what happened last year to this year, it's like I got knocked off a ladder. 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
30: 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Partly cloudy tonight. 30% chance of showers and risk of a thunderstorm overnight. Low 15. Tomorrow, mix of sun and cloud with a high 29. Sunny on Tuesday, high 28. And on Wednesday, sunny, high 32. Right now, it's 24 outside 680 CJOB.
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17: I'm very much looking forward to exploring this next topic. The Indigenous Tech Conference was an event held in Vancouver last month, hosted by the Indigenous Tech Circle that connects Indigenous tech professionals and founders and investors, and it includes panels and workshops and a startup pitch competition, all to help advance economic reconciliation and foster innovation in the tech sector. Thrilled to have on the line Ryan St. Germain to talk with us about the Indigenous Tech Circle, as he's the founder and CEO, and he's also a seasoned entrepreneur, AI strategist, and advocate for Indigenous leadership in technology. Welcome, Ryan. Forgive that long intro, but it's really great to chat with you, and wanted our listeners to know who I was privileged to be interviewing today.
2: Brilliant. Thanks for having me, Mark.
17: Why don't we start at the beginning? What is the Indigenous Tech Circle all about? And how did it result in the Indigenous Tech Conference?
2: It was something that really happened organically. We started connecting with one another over COVID, and you know, there was real mission alignment. And I think there's also just sometimes it can be lonely to be Indigenous in tech. And a group of founders and other folks working in big tech, Candace Loring, who was working at MyTalk, so a funder of technology and innovation, now at Genome BC, Corey Wilson at BCIT, a bunch of us gathered. And from that, it really just grew organically. We started to, you know, when it was safe to do so from COVID, we started to meet in person. We started to be invited out to other events. So we hosted Tech Circle at Web Summit when it was Collision Conference for 2 years in Toronto. And then we hosted again in Vancouver last year, and we'll be hosting Tech Circle within Summit this year as well, along with a pre-conference event that we do, or an evening event that we do, you know, separate event that we invite all the Indigenous folks and ecosystem supporters to join us. And so over doing that for a few years, inviting people into a Slack channel, it grew to the point where there are hundreds of us. And so collectively, we came together, we incorporated a national nonprofit June 21, 2024 to align with National Indigenous Peoples Day. We have an Indigenous board that is passionate about equitable outcomes for Indigenous peoples through technology. And so really, you know, it kind of shifted gears when we realized that if we didn't create the national nonprofit, it wouldn't be sustainable. And that wasn't fair for the movement that has created around us. There's now over 1,000 folks across the country and into the States. And so the conference was just a natural progression from, you know, a lot of different events we've done over the years at Collision. We've also partnered with Tech Nation. Just time for us to build out the conference. And the goal is to really break down silos and to create connections between everyone. And
17: thanks for that. I was going to ask you what the mission statement was for the Indigenous Tech Circle. So that helps to understand who's involved. It's not just entrepreneurs. And you talked about the ecosystem members as well and what your goals are. And probably, if I'm not mistaken, an underrepresented group overall in the tech world. So great to hear a voice there. I'm sure you offer several unique perspectives on things like AI, which we're going to talk about in a moment. So yeah, why don't we go there? We keep hearing every day about AI. How is your community actually using this kind of technology to solve problems and also create jobs for Indigenous people today?
2: Yeah, you know, I think there's a lot of unique opportunities out there. You know, first, maybe I'll start with a shout out to the Indigenous Pathfinders in AI. Lindsay Chartrand has kind of built out this program at MILA, the largest, you know, AI, I guess, research facility in the world. If I'm correct, I believe that's true. You know, within that, Lindsay brought together, you know, I think the first cohort was 10 Indigenous folks coming for an intensive 6 weeks program, working with the researchers and looking at what kind of solutions they could utilize AI for within community. All kinds of interesting things have come out of that. Last year, there was 36, I think, folks that were in that. So it's allowed Indigenous folks to build out solutions to real world problems. And they're really unique. It could be language preservation. I think there's Heritage AI was one of those. There's also my good friend Michael Running Wolf and Caroline Running Wolf, who are involved with a group called Flare, where they're doing language preservation through AI. So a lot of cultural opportunities there. And then there's also, you know, my friend Josh Gray, who's running Arlo Health, where they're, you know, they're building solutions to have chat conversations with folks that have, you know, need medical advice or support so that they are able to quickly get access to information and suggestions for next step. Yeah. So, you know, there's a lot of culturally relevant or communally relevant solutions that are being brought forth. And then also tech companies that are doing really amazing things that have Indigenous leadership and are scaling their companies.
17: Great to hear that, because I would argue, and please, Ryan, you're in a position to tell me if I'm wrong here. I've often given talks in the past, mostly in Western Canada and through the prairies as well, about the so-called digital divide, I would argue, plaguing many Indigenous communities across Canada that don't even have, in some cases, some of the essentials that many of us in urban centers have, you know, really high-speed internet and things like that, cellular connectivity. Is this still a problem? Because I would think that AI could even compound already a disadvantage where, let's say, big tech companies are now utilizing AI rather than employing humans. Is this further distancing a community that already be at risk? Or do I have it completely wrong?
2: You know, like within tech circle, we recognize that starting with founders, with Indigenous folks working in industry and big tech companies, like think of the biggest tech companies in the world, interconnecting those community was a really important starting point. Also recognizing that, you know, many of these folks have passed the hurdles. And so what often happens in the ecosystem is that, you know, folks, big companies have done this with software developers where everybody's trying to poach everybody's software developers. So if you're an intermediate or senior software developer, you're getting offers from different folks. Similarly, Indigenous folks who have past the hurdles are sought after because folks are trying to fill their mandates in terms of that. And so I struggled with that because really I feel like we need to see that strong community because, you know, I'm a Métis person and settler whose my Métis family originated on the prairies, Red River through Fort Capel. As I understand it, some kin ended up in Turtle Mountain and part of Little Shell, Chippewa Band. And so if I went, you know, to a First Nations community here and said, you know, this is how you should do things, they wouldn't be super happy. So preface with that, but you know, if you look at there's in British Columbia, there's the First Nations Technology Council that has done great work in terms of, you know, looking at connectivity and looking at the digital divide there. There's, you know, skills training being done by, again, FNTC, but also groups like Indigenous Friends Association and Indigitech Destiny and such. And yes, I think the reality, it's still safe to say that the connectivity issue is still an issue and still creates a huge divide for folks.
17: Not to mention other necessities like clean water, which is a whole other conversation in and of itself.
2: Yeah, well, funny that you say I was at a conference and I was toting off about how, you know, we need to get internet connectivity. And somebody, a friend of mine, pointed out, I was like, Ryan, there's communities that don't have water. Priorities. The reality is that Indigenous communities have been left out of a lot of things over the years. And it is my hope that we're able to take full advantage of AI whilst also recognizing there's pros and cons.
17: We are chatting with Ryan St. Germain, founder and CEO of the Indigenous Tech Circle. Is there a call to action?
2: Yeah, absolutely. Please, you know, join us. JoinTechCircle.com is the website. Really, it's going to take getting to know one another and breaking down silos to unlock what is a large opportunity. You know, there's a ton of benefit to working with Indigenous-led companies, Indigenous organizations, and governments. 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
17: Thank you again, Ryan. Thanks so much for your time. All the best.
2: Thank you.
17: And thank you, 680 CJOB listener, for tuning in to Tech It Out. We last learned about the Indigenous Tech Circle. We also heard about the Klix Power Keyboard and Klix Communicator Phone out of the BlackBerry space, and a theatrical company in Ontario that uses augmented reality glasses. Hope you enjoyed the program, and I look forward to catching up with you next weekend for another new episode of Tech It Out. Bye-bye for now.
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30: Global news at 5 o'clock. I'm Navi Ball. A man is in hospital after being seriously injured in a car crash early this morning. The police, fire department, and paramedic services arrived to the scene on Redonda Street before 2 a.m. The man was the lone occupant and driver of the vehicle. He was flown to hospital by Stars Air Ambulance, where he remains in critical condition. An investigation into the crash is ongoing. Meanwhile, RCMP are asking for your help in identifying a person of interest in relation to a homicide. On May 20th, Mounties responded to a stabbing in Thompson. A 21-year-old from Leaf Rapids was taken to hospital, where he later died of his injuries. Mounties are now asking if anyone can identify an individual or has any information in relation to this homicide. The suspect's photo can be found on the Manitoba RCMP's social media accounts. You can call Thompson RCMP or Crime Stoppers anonymously. In other news, Prime Minister Mark Carney is going to New York City on Wednesday and Thursday to meet with business leaders and try to court more investment, a running theme of his time in office. Reporter Naira Ahmed has the details.
15: The Prime Minister's office made the announcement just one day before Parliament reconvenes. It says Carney will meet with unspecified CEOs, entrepreneurs, business leaders, and money managers to pitch Canada as an investment destination. This comes just weeks before the Canada-US-Mexico Agreement on Free Trade enters its mandatory review period in the midst of U.S. tariffs triggering a trade war with Canada. Carney is also expected to focus on the country's new economic strategy when he addresses the Economic Club of New York on Thursday. Brenda Molina Navidad, The Canadian Press.
30: And finally, weather means it's time for local motor store sports enthusiasts and beginners alike to get out on the autocross track just outside the city. Autocross is a timed performance driving sport in which drivers complete a short course using their car, usually on dirt or grass. Emily Jansen is an autocross instructor and says people new to the activity are surprised by the things their car can do.
0: A lot of students, when they come here for the first time, they realize, wow, my car has a lot of braking power, a lot more than you use regularly. And even some of the turning that we do, we are stretching the limits of what your tires can handle, and we're stretching the limits of what your braking can handle.
30: Winnipeg Autocross holds its events at the St. Andrews Airport through its season, which usually runs from May to October. Global News time is 5:03. 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
30: A severe yellow thunderstorm watch has been issued for parts of western Manitoba. That includes Dauphin, Verdon, and Minnedosa. Here in our city, partly cloudy with a chance of showers and a risk of a thunderstorm. A south wind at 20 kilometers an hour, a low of 15. Then tomorrow, a mix of sun and cloud, a northwest wind gusting to 20 clicks, a high of 29. On Tuesday, sunny, a high of 28. And on Wednesday, sunshine with a high of 32. Right now, it's 25 degrees outside 680 CJOB.
18: 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This is Life Shouldn't Hurt with Gran Fedoruk.
19: Welcome, everybody, to Life Shouldn't Hurt. Hey, this is our radio show dedicated to exploring all aspects of health, lifestyle, and overall well-being. I'm your host, Grant Fedoruk, and I'm thrilled to have you all joining with me on this journey of discovery and even empowerment. In this show, we'll dive deep into various topics, and we have. These are topics that directly impact our lives, from physical and mental health to nutrition, exercise, relationships, stress management, and more. We believe that life's meant to be enjoyed and it shouldn't be hindered by unnecessary pain or obstacles. And each episode, we're going to try to do our best to bring expert interviews, insightful discussions, and practical tips to help you optimize all facets of your well-being. So whether you're seeking motivation to adopt healthier habits, looking for ways to alleviate stress, or simply aiming to enhance your overall quality of life, that's what we're here for, to guide you. 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Our goal is to empower you with the knowledge and tools to make informed decisions that positively impact your life. Like today, our guest, Dr. Jo Hall, she's a dentist. She's going to share so many strategies, so many tips about how dentistry and functional dentistry can make a difference in your life. So keep joining us. We've been at this for a little while. I've been joined by the one and only Anita Cassidy. Ta-da!
20: Here she is.
19: How was that for an introduction?
20: That was good. That was real good.
19: Yeah, I thought it was a good idea to revisit exactly what this show is. We've been on the air now and doing this for, boy, over a year, I think.
20: I have not kept track.
19: I haven't either, because the time's flown by so fast.
20: It's so fun. We just sit here and talk about who knows what.
19: Yeah, and we solve some problems for ourselves, probably.
20: I was
19: going to
20: say each other,
19: yeah,
20: yes.
19: Yeah. And sometimes the odd patient and person out there. I've had great feedback, Anita. I've had people come up to me and say, hey, I went in or I did this. I kind of decided to make this change because of the show. And I got to tell you, there's a little bit of vicarious living when through other people's successes when that happens. Is that the word I'm trying to find?
20: I think so.
19: You know, where you're like, okay, I feel like
20: I helped someone.
19: We did something. Yeah. So
20: and they sought out help and got
19: right.
20: What
19: and
20: they
19: you
20: needed.
19: Felt better. So now yeah, I feel better. Hey, I broke my glasses.
20: I'm not surprised. What did you do? Sat on them?
19: No, I didn't sit on them.
20: Dropped
19: I was
20: them.
19: Cleaning them.
20: Doubt it.
19: I was, but you. So those are my favorite glasses I think I've ever owned.
20: Aww.
19: I try to buy glasses every time I'm on a trip. It's like a memory of the trip. So we go on a big trip. If we do a big one, like somewhere, and the kids get involved, they come with us. And every time we kind of go, I can tell you where I've bought each pair of glasses based on the trip. And the kids say, these look good or don't look good.
20: Are they unable to be repaired?
19: Well, I think they're kind of gone.
20: Oh, okay.
19: Yeah.
20: Okay.
19: Yeah. So I'm in this new one. So let's talk about, I think we need an optometrist on this show.
20: That's a good idea.
19: I think we could have a great conversation about it because you don't wear glasses.
20: I had laser eye surgery.
19: Ah,
20: you don't remember?
19: Mm-hmm. You used to wear glasses.
20: I did. I've worn glasses since grade 9.
19: Oh my goodness.
20: Had laser eye surgery in 2013, and it has been spectacular.
19: We've known each other that long.
20: We have.
19: Longer.
20: Longer. So you should remember me in glasses. But I wore contacts a lot, which was the problem. I wore contacts for too long.
19: Anita, I want to say something in front of all of our listeners.
20: Oh, can't wait. Here we go.
19: I'm sorry.
20: About what?
19: That I forgot.
20: Oh, God. Gosh.
19: I feel horrible right now.
20: Why?
19: I don't know. Like, that's something, you know, I consider you a dear friend. I should remember that.
20: Well, it's been a long time I haven't worn glasses.
19: Okay. Hey.
20: Hey.
19: We won't say how old you are.
20: Old.
19: How's your reading? Has it started to change yet?
20: So 2013, I don't know how old I was then. So it's 2026. So only in the last couple years, so I'm over in my 40s, folks. In the last couple years, my daughter asked me to pick a sliver and I had to do the like adjustment, you know, in front of your eyes. And shampoo bottles, why does the writing have to be so small? So I definitely, I'm sure on my next eye appointment, I will need some form of reading glass. But up till now, that's a long time that I have had great vision.
19: Okay, so I, around that age that you are, I'm much older than you, much more wise, I guess.
20: If I had to put it a different way,
19: if everybody saw my face right now, I was definitely smirking.
20: Eye contact went to the floor.
19: I avoided eye contact there. You know, I started to get that probably about 4 or 5 years ago, and I used to tease a lot of my friends that kind of had to hold their, you know, take their glasses off or make bigger print on their phone. By the way, I refuse to do it, and that's bad advice. Most optometrists are going to tell you, give yourself bigger print and make those adjustments. But here's something kind of funny. So I go in and I have to get bifocal, or they're suggesting to get transitions or that kind of progressive lens.
20: Yeah.
19: And my brain does not handle changes to my vision very well. So when I change my glasses, even when they do little steps, changes to the astigmatism or anything like that, I feel kind of out of it. And when I was younger, I got over that. I was like out of it for a day and then it went away. Now it seems to last. It's kind of like a hangover.
20: And so did you get a headache?
19: Yeah, a headache and a little dizzy, a little lightheaded, a little foggy. Mm. Like I'd describe it like a hangover, honestly, except without the other crappy parts of a hangover.
20: Right.
19: And so just kind of the brain fog side. So then I break these glasses. And this is also a roundabout way to give a huge shout out to McEwen University here in Edmonton. I was so fortunate and pleased and grateful to be invited to MC their event called Backstage Pass, where, you know, in the last 5 years, we helped to raise some money to create a program where visiting country music stars or professionals could come in and spend a week with the arts and music program students and talk about practical strategies. Like, what can you do with your life with your degree? There's a lot of things you can do with an arts and music degree, actually. So anyways, fast forward to what happens is yesterday, I have to throw on my backup pair of glasses.
20: And I can't read.
19: Well, they're progressives. These glasses were always like, okay, one day I'm going to try this. But I bought them as a backup pair, and I've never been able to get used to them. Well, trial by fire.
20: Forced.
19: Let me tell you, I don't know if I was funny because, you know, I was a little foggy.
20: You're too busy adjusting your glasses and trying to read.
19: but I felt really funny because I just, my brain felt funny.
20: Funny ha-ha or funny half hungover?
19: Yeah, probably both, Anita. Probably a little bit of both. But I think that there's, in this kind of story that I'm telling, there's a lesson for everybody out there. And that's no different than any activity or anything that you are trying to do that's new. You should do it in little bits. So ideally, if I was to put these glasses on, I would have worn them a couple hours and then gone back to my other pair.
20: Train
19: and then the next
20: body,
19: day, you do like 4 hours.
20: Yes.
19: And then the next day, 6 hours, like we do with orthotics. Like when somebody gets a brand new pair of orthotics, if you have got new orthotics out there or you need them or you're going for them, here is a piece of advice. You don't try to wear them all at once. You don't put them in your shoes and wear them for a 12-hour walking day.
20: This is called pacing, folks, and we do it with lots of things in our lives. If you're starting a new activity, you don't go 100% on the first day.
19: Right.
20: I like how you tell us what not to do by doing what you're not supposed to do.
19: I had no choice.
20: Yeah.
19: I didn't. In this scenario, there was no alternative. Yeah. It was that, and I couldn't have put contact lenses in, because if I had contact lenses in, I couldn't have read. And, you know, they wrote a nice speech. It highlighted all the important things. I didn't want to mess it up. I felt kind of put on the spot. This is my opportunity to take a shot at the person who left me high and dry, to actually have to, you know, BMC Jackie Ray, if you're listening. Thanks a lot. I hope she listens, because I listened to her show. Anyways, she did leave me high and dry. I think it went well. I don't know. Thank you all of you as listeners for putting up with us for the last year. I don't know when our anniversary is, but I'd like to celebrate with Anita, because this show has had an impact, I'm pretty sure. And I continue to have hopes that bringing a show with information, unique guests who bring their insight, a positive spin on everything, not take away the doom scrolling and all the bad in the world, and look at ways to make everybody's lives a little brighter, a little better, even if it's a little bit. That's kind of the goal. And I think we've done a good job of that over the last year. And I thank you for that.
20: Well, thank you. This has been fun. As much as I didn't want to do this, I have enjoyed the past year of just talking about lots of fun things and learning.
19: Let's get to one of those guests who knows a lot more about all of this stuff than we do. I mean, I know rehab, but she knows dentistry. And we're going to be joined by Dr. Joel Hall, who's been on the show before. And we had some unique conversations before. I'm pretty sure we're going to get into some good ones today, like something called water shadowing. I can't wait to find out what that is. Stay tuned after the break. You'll find out. I'm Grant Fedoruk. That's Anita Cassidy. This is Life Shouldn't Hurt on the Chorus Radio Network.
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30: 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A yellow watch severe thunderstorm has been issued in parts of western Manitoba, including Dauphin, Verdun, and Minnedosa. Partly cloudy in Winnipeg tonight, 30% chance of showers and risk of a thunderstorm overnight with a low of 15. Tomorrow, a mix of sun and cloud with a high 29. Sunny on Tuesday, high 28. And on Wednesday, sunny, high 32. Right now, it's 25 outside 680 CJOB.
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19: Today, I'm joined once again by Dr. Mandeep Johal, a functional dentist who's changing the way I think about oral health, and hopefully you too. If you've listened to our show before, you might remember her from a previous episode, an insightful conversation that changed how I brush. Yeah, listen, I changed the way I'm brushing. I used to use one of those rotary toothbrushes, and I was just scrubbing away. She told me, just hold it still. I learned it works. My teeth look so much better. So she's taught me stuff, and I'm hoping she's going to teach you too. If you missed the show, you can find it anytime on the Life Shouldn't Hurt podcast, anywhere you get your podcasts. Dr. Johal takes a whole body approach to dentistry, looking far beyond the teeth and gums to understand how breathing, sleep, posture, nutrition, a lot of the things we talked about last time, even airway health, all shape our overall well-being. She's got a remarkable ability to connect the dots and help people understand not just what's happening in their mouth, but why and how it affects the rest of their life. I'm thrilled to have her back to dive in even deeper into functional dentistry. I know we had a lot of laughs last time. That's got to be good for the teeth. Hey, and if 2026 is the year of fresh starts, the mouth is a great place to begin. I mean, it literally starts there every single day. Welcome back to the show, Dr. Johal.
4: Thank you so much for having me, Grant.
19: Hey, listen, it's post-holiday. I try not to date these shows because I like my podcast to live indefinitely, but we're there. We're in January, and a lot of people are noticing that January is when their teeth suddenly feel more sensitive, their gums look a little angrier, or maybe they're dealing with unexpected dental issues, even if they are brushing and flossing. So why does this happen this time every year?
4: Yeah, it's just the holidays is a perfect storm. You know, it's my kids had like 2 weeks off, 2 weeks of Christmas parties and gatherings and schedules being off, our sleep being off, heavy indulgence in sweets and, you know, drinks, even like non-alcoholic drinks that are acidic. Like I said, poor sleep, it just really throws your routine off, and it can really stain your teeth and really wear down your teeth without even knowing it. And now we're reflecting because 2 weeks are done. Now we're back to our normal routines. And now we're taking a deeper look at like, wow, what just happened?
19: How about stress? Does that play a role?
4: Okay. So definitely, like as much as we look forward, I'm so glad you brought that up. As much as we look forward to Christmas, I was definitely stressed out even myself this Christmas because of the amount of traveling we did just within the country, just back and forth to seeing family. And I found myself really clenching. And that's not just me. It's a lot of us, right? So clenching and grinding is not just going to wear out your teeth, but that could also lead to inflammation in the mouth, inflamed gums, tension headaches, tight facial muscles, tight neck muscles, migraines. Thank you so much for bringing that up. I've always wanted to talk about that as well.
19: How about chemical changes in the body even? Like, do the stress hormones play a role? This is your world, not mine, and maybe they don't. I'm just spending a lot of time looking into that side of the world.
4: Yeah, I guess I'm taking a deeper dive myself in that, like with the cortisol levels,

0: I make my, I do my oral health routine, which you helped me with last time, and we hopefully can talk about a little bit more. Then I go down and I make my smoothie and I drink more water. But in those other times, my routine gets right off. It kind of just turns into, I'm just going to enjoy myself. That's got to be part of it too.
1: Oh, yeah. I mean, think about indulging in like the holiday lattes, even like our holiday drinks change, right? Even that alone is going to not just add on calories, but just the sugar content in that alone and how it wears your teeth and your enamel and stains your teeth.
0: We're talking to Dr. Mandeep Johal, and she's going to give us all kinds of information. She is giving us all kinds of information on oral health. And I think it's so important for us to pay attention, not just because, I mean, last time we talked about it, we talked about the impact of oral health on other systems of our body, going right to our cardiac system, our heart health. If you don't pay attention to your teeth, it can play a huge role. Let's talk about some everyday culprits. Let's talk about this smile reset. When people think about damaging foods, they picture candy, soda. I mean, I'm thinking about that sort of thing, but there's other everyday foods and drinks that can wear down the teeth without us realizing it. Can you describe some of those?
1: Yeah, even like the ciders or like anything citrus juice. But one thing people don't even know about is the carbonated waters everybody loves. I love carbonated water too, but it's not great for your digestion. So do not have it with your meals, but it's also not the greatest for your teeth because it is pretty acidic.
0: How about vinegar-based snacks?
1: Oh, well, I've been doing apple cider vinegar in my water before meals.
0: Yeah.
1: So a little bit's okay, but I think what we're getting away from is understanding that when this acidic drinks really wash over our enamel and the wear and tear, so sipping on a drink, even energy drinks are really acidic. My son did a science fair project last year. Of course, he chose tea and he chose drinks because he didn't believe me. And I told him, why don't you just do your presentation yourself and figure it out? And he was shocked at how acidic some of the energy drinks were that are marketed towards young teens and young adults.
0: How about coffee? That's got to be one. Tea, coffee.
1: For sure. I mean, milk helps to bring down, to increase the pH, but black coffee for sure is pretty acidic and also stains your teeth as well. And you might not think that's a big deal, but you're more like, if you stain your teeth, more likely to also have buildup in your teeth like plaque and tartar over time.
0: Got you. Okay, so let's talk about some things that we can do to swap. Is there better things? What's out there for people who are listening? I'm looking for it. I'm trying water more, and I'm using lime. Just kind of this powdered lime in there instead of the actual citrus lime. Am I doing it right?
1: Well, I do too. Like, I love my lime and lemon electrolytes and stuff too. I, again, will strongly recommend not sipping it, but I don't know the pH of your lime water. I'm assuming it's going to be a little acidic.
0: Are you telling people to check their pH of their drinks, Dr. Johal?
1: No, I'm not. But if you have sensitivity, sensitivity and you're wearing it down your teeth, if you're wearing down your teeth, which you're only going to know if you're seeing your dentist on a regular basis, another thing you should be doing, let them tell you personally, right? But like, my biggest suggestion is don't sip your drinks all day. If you are having your coffee or tea or your favorite drinks, try to finish as quick as possible instead of just enjoying it for like a half hour to an hour. And if you are enjoying it because you're out for coffee, meeting or a break, just have some water, sip a water right after. We were talking before the show started about water shadowing. That's essentially all it is. It's just having water after certain meals, well, all meals, and after certain drinks to just kind of rinse, give your teeth a nice rinse.
0: Hey, listen, when my brother, it drives me nuts. It's a habit that drives me crazy. But when my brother drinks anything, like whatever he's drinking, he's always swishing. Like he takes a sip of it and it's like, you know that sound? And it drives me nuts. Exactly. But then I was thinking about it, like, aren't we supposed to swish, you know, after you brush, if you're drinking water, would swishing make it? I'm throwing this out there. This is sideways because I was just with my brother for a couple of weeks over holidays. Sidebar. Yeah. Well, hey, Randy.
1: Oh, gosh.
0: So does swishing help?
1: Don't swish your regular drinks, but you could swish water around for sure because you're like cleansing the teeth. But don't swish other drinks around your teeth, please.
0: Okay, that's what I was thinking in my head, and especially because I've decided this is my thing this year. I've given up Coke. I know I should say Coca-Cola because I say that out loud in a restaurant, and everybody looks at me. Okay.

0: Listen, everybody, if you heard that, I gave up Coca-Cola, and I'm thinking it's going to make a big difference, especially on my teeth. But when we come back, we're going to continue talking to Dr. Jewel Hall, and I want to talk about prevention in 2026. Okay. What's that mean to everybody? Let's make a difference in your life. Making a difference in mine, thanks to this amazing guest. After the break, let's talk prevention. I'm Grant Fedoruk. This is Life Shouldn't Hurt, Your Teeth Shouldn't Hurt on the Chorus Radio Network.
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3: Good afternoon. I'm Navi Ball. Starting with hockey at the Men's World Championship in Switzerland. Gabriel Vilardi had a goal and an assist as Canada defeated Slovakia 5-1 in the prelims this afternoon. Fellow Jet Mark Scheifele also had an assist in the game. Canada remains atop Group B play with 5 regulation wins and an overtime win in 6 preliminary round outings. Over to the NHL playoffs, the Vegas Golden Knights, who won the first 2 games of the Western Conference Final Series in Colorado, return home tonight to host the Avalanche in Game 3. Meanwhile, the Montreal Canadiens prepare to welcome the Carolina Hurricanes tomorrow in Game 3 of the Eastern Conference Finals. That series is tied 1 game apiece. Now looking to baseball, the Toronto Blue Jays fell 4-1 to the Pittsburgh Pirates this afternoon. Vladimir Guerrero Jr. and Dylan Cease both left the game in the 5th inning due to injuries. Meanwhile, in the American Association, the Goldeyes completed a series sweep of the Milwaukee Milkmen following a 9-2 home victory at Blue Cross Park this afternoon. Over to basketball, Canadian Shai Gilgeous-Alexander of the Oklahoma City Thunder looks to take a 3-1 series lead when they play the Spurs in San Antonio tonight in the NBA's Western Conference Final. The defending champion Thunder have won the last 2 games after falling in Game 1 on home court. While in the WNBA, the Atlanta Dream won 82-80 against the Phoenix Mercury this afternoon, while the Dallas Wings beat the New York Liberty 91-76. The Toronto Tempo are back in action on Wednesday when they visit the Chicago Sky. The Tempo are coming off a rough 99-80 loss to fellow expansion team, the Portland Fire. And finally, in Formula One, Kimi Antonelli charged to victory in the Wild Canadian Grand Prix today, claiming his 4th straight race win after teammate George Russell exited due to engine failure. That's 680 CGOB Sports.
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3: Global news at 5:30. I'm Navi Ball. A man has been airlifted to hospital after a car accident in the Transcona neighborhood this morning. First responders were called to the scene in the early hours of Sunday on Redonda Street near Murdoch McKay School. One man, the driver and only person inside the vehicle, was seriously injured and was taken to hospital in critical condition by Stars Air Ambulance, where he remains. Winnipeg police say the cause of the incident is being investigated. Meanwhile, the U.S. and Iran appear close to reaching a new deal to end the war, although U.S. President Donald Trump says he's told representatives not to rush into an agreement that could reopen the Strait of Hormuz and possibly see Iran give up its stockpile of highly enriched uranium. The Strait's reopening would ease a worldwide energy crisis sparked by the U.S. and Israeli bombardment of Iran in late February, which led Tehran to effectively close the waterway. A person familiar with the status of the negotiations says an agreement would not be signed today. And Canadians will get a clear economic picture later on this week. Statistics Canada is set to release its latest GDP figures on Friday when it publishes its report for March and the first quarter as a whole. The agency's initial estimates for March suggested real GDP was essentially unchanged in the month. That would set the first quarter up for annualized growth of 1.7%. Global News Time is 5:31. 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
3: A yellow watch for severe thunderstorm has been issued in parts of western Manitoba, including Dauphin, Verdun, and Minnedosa. Here in Winnipeg tonight, partly cloudy with a chance of showers and a risk of a thunderstorm, a south wind at 20 kilometers an hour, a low of 15. Then tomorrow, a mix of sun and cloud, a northwest wind gusting to 20 clicks, a high of 29. On Tuesday, sunny, a high of 28, and on Wednesday, sunshine as well with a high of 32. Right now, it's 25 at 680 CJOB.
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0: This show's not teeth shouldn't hurt, but it could be because, you know, honestly, mine hurt sometimes from sensitivity to grinding to the many things that we're not here to talk about me. This isn't my moment on the couch. What we are trying to do is provide information, those stories that make a difference across Canada for people. And guess what? Oral health matters. So we are joined by Dr. Mandeep Johal, and she works in the area of functional dentistry, and she's provided us with so much advice, and it's worked for me. So I think we got to keep sharing this across Canada. Hey, Dr. Johal, as we look ahead to 2026, let's talk prevention. Prevention's becoming a bigger focus, not just in medicine, but in dentistry, in physio. It always has been, but I think it's becoming a bigger focus. From your perspective, what does prevention really come down to?
9: Well, you should have really good home care. And when it comes to home care, a lot of us are looking for convenience these days as well. So your home care should maybe have a product that like combines everything in one. So I recommend using Colgate Total because it will help with the buildup and the plaque and the stains. So having something that kind of does it all in one is great. And then also having like the right toothbrush, like we talked about last time, electric is great. But even if you want to use a manual toothbrush, make sure you use something that has like more pointed bristles that really gets into the little grooves and divots. So you can combine that from the Colgate Total collection as well. And make sure you're flossing before you go to bed. And most importantly, make sure you don't mouth breathe at nighttime. Because if you are mouth breathing at nighttime, your mouth is going to be really dry in the morning and you're going to decrease the pH and you're going to be more susceptible to decay and bad breath. And on top of that, let's throw in your regular checkups with your family dentist.
0: Fair enough. Are you a proponent then of taping your mouth shut? You're seeing that all over Instagram. Welcome to Instagram these days.
9: Oh, gosh, please. Instagram. Oh, my God. Who's fact checking this?
0: Like, I know.
9: I don't. Okay, listen. I do talk about taping with my patients. I'm not saying I'm against it. I'm just saying that you can't follow everything that's on Instagram because it's not safe for everybody. Mm-hmm. What if a patient can't breathe through their nose? What if they have allergies?
0: Right.
9: Like, you got to look at all these things. And once I assess our patients, do I give them mouth tape if it's okay for them? Absolutely. I think it's a great adjunct and it's helped so many of my patients. It's helped me and my family, but it has to be done under supervision. You have to be assessed to make sure you're a candidate.
0: I think that's a very important point. When you see these things on social media, people, they claim to be for everybody and they're not. And I think you pointed out very important things. When it comes to the breathing apparatus, it's nasal and it's mouth. And if you've got a deviated septum, if you've got something, if you have a blockage, allergies, rhinitis, chronic rhinitis, sinusitis, I can keep going with the number of things that can create obstructions, then obviously mouth taping's not going to necessarily be it. So what are some other strategies for not mouth breathing if you're not taping your mouth? My wife would love to tape my mouth shut, I'm sure. But that's during the day. So how about at night? Oh yeah, Daryl's saying I'd like to do that too. But how about some other strategies for not mouth breathing at night?
9: I would say work with a malfunctional therapist. It has to be a reason why your mouth's breathing. So majority of people is because they have poor oral function, meaning their tongue isn't as toned as it should be, and it sits on the floor of the mouth as opposed to on the top of the roof of the mouth and out of your airway. Like you already alluded to, the deviated septum part. But I feel the biggest thing for this year, I think everybody should really be focused on 2026, is keep it simple. I think it has to go back to like the basics of like, we got to learn how to breathe, slow down how you breathe. And nobody thinks breathing is sexy because you just think we breathe anyways. What's the big deal? Mm-hmm. But when I talk to my patients, we need you to focus on breathing properly and slowly. And like, well, we all breathe. That's boring. And they rather pay for treatment and do this excessive treatments, mm-hmm. which are not necessary all the time. When I'm like, just spend your time 5 minutes at nighttime, 3 minutes at nighttime, just practicing breathing in and out through your nose. But nobody really wants to do that because A, there's no product to sell. And B, it's very boring. But I feel like that's going to be my biggest takeaway for my patients in 2026 is just go back to the basics.
0: I think that's fantastic. Let's talk about breathing just a little bit more. We're joined by Dr. Mandeep Johal. She's a functional dentist and making a difference by sharing these insightful tips for all of you to make a difference with your oral health, which we know then impacts your entire body. Hey, listen, you can't go have complex surgery without checking your teeth first. So talk about waking up every day and making sure that we're taking care of it. Breathing. Tai Chi, I'm going to be the one who says it. Talk about something that never caught on, didn't become a fad like yoga and Pilates and all these other things. But if you talk about Tai Chi, what is the focus of Tai Chi? And yes, it is there when you're doing things like yoga, but Tai Chi is really fundamental to slow movement. It focuses on different types of breathing, which I think is really, really important because not all breathing is good breathing. It depends on where you're at in your life. Breathing with a hold, should you be holding it at the top? Your expiration, should it be fast mm-hmm. expiration? All those play a huge role, and it can make a difference in people's pain too. I love that you brought up breathing. I think that was fantastic.
9: Can I add to the Tai Chi part for a quick second? So
0: yeah.
9: I was talking to a patient of mine who's been doing Tai Chi for 20 years. Again, it goes back into what's really boring, but they have Tai Chi competitions, and do you know they deduct points if they see you breathing? Like, your breathing should be so quiet and so subtle that nobody should even notice that you're breathing.
0: That is.
9: I dare you. Go out in public today and just people watch and just look at their breathing today. You would be able to see not only are their mouths open and how shallow and quick their breathing is.
0: Yeah.
9: And how do you want them to nasal breathe at nighttime? They won't be able to.
0: That's absolutely correct. I love it. And we've got interestingly have a technology coming out that we're launching called ShiftWave that pairs breathing with a stimulation or a desensitization of the nervous system, that parasympathetic nervous system. It's called ShiftWave. And that's where I'm so excited because it's the focus is on breathing. And it's so hard for us to get somebody. It's hard to make breathing sexy. I know that sounded strange.
9: That's what I said.
0: Right? Right? Yeah. And in healthcare, if it's not sexy, it doesn't sell. But this is something that people do need to focus on. What are some other consistent habits, micro resets that people can focus on here, you know, in this next little bit for them?
9: So just get back to your routines. We already talked about oral health care. Diet changes are going to be huge, right? Getting back on the wagon. Thank you for cutting out Coke. But just eating healthier and eating more fruits and vegetables that are just really good for your biome, your gut, and your teeth.
0: You know, we feed our dogs certain dental treats, right? That are like, are there dental treats for humans? Are they carrots? What are they?
9: Oh my God, I love that. Nobody's ever put it that way, but 100%. So think about a dental, what a dog treat as like chewy bones are or whatever. It's like it's like hard, they're like hard bones or hard chewy treats. And what they do is they're naturally cleansing your teeth. I'll give you an example. Mm-hmm. Sometimes I'll notice a patient and they have so much more buildup on the one side, like a lot of plaque and staining on the left, and the right side is so pristine. And I'm like, well, there's no way this patient only brushes the right side and not the left, right? And then simple question asked the patient, I'm like, do you chew mostly on one side? They're like, oh yeah, because I've had this pain on the left for weeks and it was just uncomfortable. So I didn't chew on the left, I only chewed on the right. So I just want you to understand that this person was definitely brushing their teeth, but not as well.
0: Yeah.
9: But they had all this plaque buildup. So just not even chewing regular food, okay? But if you chew hard food like carrots or celery sticks, that's definitely going to be cleansing your teeth. So those are really good substitutes.
0: I am going to go out, I'm going to brand some celery sticks as dental treats for adults, for parents, or for whatever. And we could probably do a great job, make some money. Let's make dental treats for humans a sexy thing.
9: Oh, my God, I love it so much. That's such a great idea. It would sell like hotcakes.
0: Absolutely. Okay, we've just got I've got a couple seconds before we got to cut to a break, and then we're going to come back, and we're going to talk a little bit more about this water shadowing. But right before, in a really short, but what's the most common thing people apologize for when they sit in your chair?
9: They tell us right away. They're like, I'm so sorry, I haven't been flossing. I only floss once a week. Okay, it's like a confession in the chair.
0: Okay, fair enough. Mine is always, I'm not sure what I just ate. I apologize. I hope I didn't have garlic. What's my breath like? I always want to know. And they never, no matter what, my breath probably could be horrible. And they're always so kind and say, no, your breath is fine. But they're behind three masks or something like that. When we come back after the break, we're going to continue talking with Dr. Joel Hall, oral health, what it can do for you, which is make you more healthy. So I just answered it. But we're going to talk water shadowing, and we're going to know a little bit more about it after the break. I'm Grant Fedoruk. This is Life Shouldn't Hurt on the Chorus Radio Network.
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3: 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A yellow watch for a severe thunderstorm has been issued for parts of western Manitoba, including Dauphin, Verdun, and Minnedosa. Partly cloudy tonight in Winnipeg, 30% chance of showers and risk of a thunderstorm overnight, low 15. Tomorrow, mix of sun and cloud with a high 29. Sunny on Tuesday, high 28. And sunny on Wednesday, high 32. Right now it's 25 outside, 680 CJOB.
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0: Water shadowing. Okay, let me see. What do I think we're talking about? Water shadowing. I mean, when I'm showering, there's a shadow in there, but that's got nothing to do with the teeth. We're joined by Dr. Jo Hall, and she is a functional dentist, and she's expanding our minds and actually teaching very important tips so that we can make sure that oral health is the top of our list. And we're not going to get into it. If you want to check out what we talked about last time with Dr. Jo Hall, the impact of oral health on the rest of our body, all of our systems, from our heart to our brains. Yes, even our brains. You got to look after your teeth if you want to look after the rest of your body. But let's go back to water shadowing. Dr. Jo Hall, it's a number one dentist approved habit for 2026, is it?
26: Okay, I don't know. Maybe you're just making it up, but it's like literally the simplest and easiest thing you can do.
0: Okay.
26: It's just the best thing you can do to protect your enamel. So enamel is by far the hardest mineral we have in our whole body, but what we eat, and we talked about the acidic drinks, can really start to wear it down and make it more porous. Mm-hmm. And then when it becomes more porous, it's more susceptible to not just decay, but also even like staining, right? So again, we already talked a little bit about this, but what I would recommend with water shadowing is just take a little sip of water after you have your sugary or acidic drinks.
0: Okay.
26: Keep it really simple because it just dilutes the acids, it rinses the bacteria, protects the enamel without really changing what you're eating or drinking.
0: Got you. What kind of snacks, or is coffee acidic? I got to believe it is.
26: Yes.
0: Okay.
26: And it stains too.
0: So, yes. And tea. So coffee, tea, what kind of snacks would you water? Are you suggesting we water shadow after everything we put in our mouth?
26: Pretty much, because think about everything that we're eating, right? Mm-hmm. I mean, aside from like nuts, which are amazing, mm-hmm. But like stick, even like protein bars, protein drinks. I'm just trying to think of like healthy people. They might be thinking, well, I'm so healthy,
0: right.
26: My teeth should be fine, but they also have a lot of wear and tear on their teeth. not just from crunching and grinding and lifting heavy weights, but also from the drinks. Because when you have like non-sugary drinks, they fill it in with other flavors and other, you know, fillers that are usually not very good for you anyways. But you should be rinsing those off your teeth because they're just as bad.
0: I've got to believe it helps with your saliva as well.
26: Mm-hmm.
0: Does it support it? Is it just provide? Is it stimulating saliva, or what exactly? What role would it have there?
26: I don't know. If water would stimulate saliva. It's usually acidic stuff that stimulates the saliva. Like you are diluting it a little bit, I guess. But it's mostly just swishing it around again, like what your brother does with all the other drinks, except for water. I'm assuming.
0: Right. We'll name that. Don't do a Randy.
26: Yeah, don't do a Randy, but just do a Randy with just water.
0: Right.
26: Push it around.
0: Okay, now we're talking. Let's talk about sleep a little bit. Well, since we're talking hacks, what role does sleep play? We talked about breathing and mouth breathing, but it's got a clenching and grinding. How about length of sleep on your oral health?
26: Oh, wow. I wouldn't have length of sleep. So it's usually about the quality of sleep.
0: Okay.
26: So I do sleep assessments for my patients to assess, you know, how well they're sleeping. I don't know the direct correlation to like oral cavities it would cause, but to me, I treat patients for like sleep disorder breathing because it affects cognitive function. It affects like the rest of your body. We talked about heart function last time. So I don't know if it have a direct impact on the teeth per se, if you're having poor quality of sleep, other than taking it out on your teeth by clenching and grinding or having a dry mouth. But if your mouth is sealed and you are having poor quality of sleep, it's going to affect probably every other part of your body first.
0: So then
26: we start seeing your teeth.
0: So we're talking about sleep though. So is there a best time of day for certain types of food? Like, is morning a good time? You know what I'm getting at? Right before bed, obviously not. I heard cheese is an okay snack before bed, though.
26: Oh, cheese is fantastic. Yes, thank you. So that really does help to increase the pH. So cheese is definitely fantastic. You could still eat closer to bed. I mean, I don't recommend it for digestive reasons and all these other reasons.
0: Right.
26: But let's just say you were eating. I think the key is do not brush your teeth before 20 to 30 minutes after eating. Always wait. You need a window.
0: Oh, I didn't know that.
26: Because I always, why water shadowing is better than brushing your teeth immediately.
0: Okay. Because I immediately thought brush after every meal. That was the habit that I was taught growing up. So you're suggesting wait 30 minutes before you brush?
26: Yes, wait 30 minutes because your enamel is so porous. Mm-hmm. Now it's going to be really susceptible to more wear by brushing with a toothpaste. So you do not want to do that. You want to wait 20 to 30 minutes.
0: Dr. Johal, that was mind-blowing because I've been doing it wrong. I'm 51 years old. No, I'm not. I'm 50, but I will be turning 51. And I've been doing it wrong my entire life. Mom, if you're listening, come on. You needed to teach me this better. I should have been waiting 30 minutes. But if everybody out there listening, I think that would be a great takeaway if we all just wait 30 minutes. I didn't know that. Thanks for sharing that one. That's huge. Hey, what about some myths? Let's get rid of some oral health myths. Are there any out there that you want to get rid of? That was one. Brushing right after you eat.
26: What else? Myths. Let's see what else I hear in my chair. Oh my gosh, the big one. I know we're kind of going all over the place here, but the big one for me that really shocked me last year was pregnant women that only come in to see me because they're in pain. And I'm like, hey, why haven't you been in for a while? They're like, I've been told not to see you because you're going to make my gums worse.
0: Mm.
26: And that is a myth.
0: Okay.
26: You should be seeing your dentist on a regular basis, especially if your gums are inflamed, because nobody's gums should be bleeding. And having bleeding gums, I guess the second myth is like when you brush your teeth in the morning and your gums are bleeding and you're like, oh, that's okay. It's not a big deal. It's a huge deal. Your gums should not bleed. Like this one really great periodontist conference I was at. The periodontist literally finished her conference by saying this. Okay, ready? Your gums should only bleed as much as your eyeballs. And she literally dropped the mic and left the stage. And we were like, that's a little dramatic, but it gets the point across, doesn't it?
0: Yeah.
26: Because we take it so lightly that it's okay our gums are bleeding a little bit. I'm like, you would never take that lightly if you had a cut on your arm or your hand. You'd be like, oh my gosh, my hands are bleeding. You would question it.
0: Do dentists secretly know when someone hasn't flossed?
26: Yes, because you can tell when their gums are bleeding. They're going to bleed.
0: And flossing is the single most impactful thing you can do to prevent that.
26: Yes, Yes, good technique for sure. I mean, there's substitutes, but I don't think they're really substitutes when people say water picks. Mm-hmm. I feel like it's a great adjunct, but flossing is pretty much the best.
0: How about the double flossers with the little stick? I love those things. They're like my favorite. It's like I'm getting it done twice as fast.
26: Okay. Sure. If your dentist looks at your teeth and says, hey, you're doing a great job and your gums are okay, then sure.
0: Okay. I'm a dental guy. I go to the dentist a lot, mostly because I know I've got apparently a very productive salivary gland in my, and I produce a lot of saliva. So I have big tartar buildup fast, and I kind of want to keep on top of that. So even though I floss and I do everything else, you know, I do go for more frequent cleanings to make sure. Is that something you recommend?
26: 100%. But my patients that say exactly what you just said, I always evaluate mouth breathing. Mm. So you want to make sure that you're not mouth breathing. So yes, your saliva content is definitely different, right? But you're going to build up more tartar if your mouth is drying up at nighttime. So I would just watch out for that too.
0: Well, that's a whole nother show, CPAP and all of that. And I'm going to be having an expert on to talk about it because I do have obstructive apnea, and it's something I want to talk about for people across Canada because there's a huge impact on your health when you have that. Hey, this show's not always about me. We're talking about functional dentistry. Dr. Johal, you've always an amazing guest, but let's one last tip for everybody. Let's talk about, for listeners who want to get the upper hand on their oral health in the new year, what's the one mindset shift or single habit that you'd love them to walk away with today?
26: Is that don't aim for perfection. Just remember, like, small little changes are going to make a huge impact. So the first thing you should do is really get to know your hygienist team and get to know your dentist. So see them regularly that they could guide you better with what little tweaks you could be making at home. Really, that's it. Keep it simple.
0: I love it. Hey, why did the smartphone go to the dentist?
26: Why?
0: It had Bluetooth.
26: Oh, God.
0: I know. I dare you to tell that on Monday.
26: I will. My kids are going to love that.
0: Thanks again for being part of the show and sharing your expertise, your knowledge and experience. That's how we make a difference across this country in people's health, one little tip at a time.
26: Thank you for having me.
0: Until next time, everybody, I'm Grant Fedoruk. Your teeth shouldn't hurt. Your gums shouldn't bleed on the Chorus Radio Network.
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3: Global news at 6 o'clock. I'm Navi Ball. One man is seriously injured after a single vehicle crash in the Transcona area this morning. WPS says first responders were called to the accident near Murdoch McKay School before 2 a.m. The driver was flown to hospital in critical condition by Stars Air Ambulance, where he remains. The cause of the crash is under investigation. Meanwhile, authorities say suspected cases of Ebola in eastern Congo have now passed 900. They say it's mainly in the Ituri province, where the ongoing outbreak is centered. Arson attacks on Ebola treatment centers in the region underscore the serious challenges authorities face as they try to stem the outbreak from the infectious disease that has been declared a global health emergency. Canada's top doctor says the risk of the virus affecting people in this country remains low. Now, a new poll finds the number of Canadians who believe the country is heading in the right direction has hit its highest percentage since 2017. Reporter Brenda Molina Navidad has the numbers.
20: The poll from Abacus Data says 47% of the more than 1,900 people surveyed this month believe Canada is heading in the right direction. 39% say the country is on the wrong track. The poll also suggests 76% of Canadians see the rest of the world as moving in the wrong direction. One pollster says this is reflected by respondents saying they see Canada as a stabilizing force in a turbulent world. Brenda Molina Navidad, The Canadian Press.
3: And finally, a Manitoba woman is biking across Canada with a lofty fundraising goal benefiting the Canadian Cancer Society. Global's Tegan Rasha reports.
21: Maddie Kennedy is spending her only day off surrounded by those who love her the most.
27: How grateful I feel, and just the support is overwhelming.
21: The Manitoba woman is halfway through her journey biking across Canada that she started on April 27th in Peggy's Cove. An impressive feat for the 29-year-old who only took up cycling 10 months ago. But her motivation runs deep.
27: For me, it's the privilege of being able to move and to have a healthy, able body that I can do this. And we want to raise $1 million for the Canadian Cancer Society. My mom was diagnosed with breast cancer in 2021, which really sparked the mission behind what I want to raise the money for. And I've just seen firsthand how quickly and easily your health can be ripped away from you.
21: On the road, Maddie bikes around 200 kilometers a day. Her dad, Troy, following closely behind in an RV.
28: As a father, you know, driving behind and seeing her, you know, driving a bike up a hill with 30-kilometer-hour winds in her face, snowing on her, and her just, you know, booking it up the road, and brings tears to my eyes.
21: Maddie gets back on the road Monday, heading west with the goal of finishing her journey on her birthday in 3 weeks. Tegan Rasha, Global News.
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3: A yellow watch for a severe thunderstorm has been issued in parts of western Manitoba, including Dauphin, Verdun, and Minnedosa. Here in Winnipeg, partly cloudy tonight with the chance of showers and a risk of a thunderstorm, a south wind at 20 kilometers an hour, a low of 15. Then tomorrow, a mix of sun and cloud, a northwest wind at 20 clicks, a high of 29. On Tuesday, sunny, a high of 28. And on Wednesday, sunny as well with a high of 32. Right now, it's 25 at 680 CJOB.
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9: Hello, everybody, and you are listening to Wealth Management in Motion on 680 CJOB. My name is Kathy Kennedy, and I'm here with my co-host, Miles Jerko. Good morning, Miles.
14: Good morning.
9: Miles, for those who may be tuning in to this program for the very first time today, although I can't believe it, listen, we've been around for a while, but if they're tuning in for the first time today, can you explain to our audience just exactly what it is that you and your team that surrounds you do?
14: Absolutely, Kathy, and that's a great place to start. At a high level, my team and I work with individuals and families who want to help, making thoughtful, long-term decisions about their money. Not just decisions for this year or next year, but decisions that need to hold up over decades. We're not focused on predicting markets or reacting to headlines. We're focused on building a framework for decision-making that still makes sense when conditions change, and especially when things feel uncomfortable.
9: So really, at the end of the day, it's less about tactics and more about perspective.
14: Exactly. You know, most financial conversations can be framed around immediacy. What just happened? What's happening right now? What might happen next? But money doesn't really work that way. Money works over time. And when you shorten the lens too much, you can end up making decisions that feel reasonable in the moment, but quietly can create problems later on.
9: So you've said this before, that the biggest risks don't usually show up all at once.
14: Well, that's right. They don't. Most people picture financial risk as something loud, like a crash or a crisis, a dramatic event that shows up on the news and it forces action. But over long financial lives, the damage that matters most is often much quieter than that. It's the slow stuff, the things that don't necessarily come out and announce themselves, the things that don't feel urgent. So they tend not to get attention.
9: So the danger isn't always in what people are most afraid of, really.
14: Exactly. You know, we're wired as humans to react to what's visible and immediate. You know, that's just human nature. But money doesn't reward short-term reactions. It rewards long-term thinking. And if we respond to what's loud, we often can miss what's actually consequential.
9: And that is where plans start to drift.
14: That's a great way to put it. See, because most financial plans, they don't break all at once. They slowly drift off course because small forces compound and go unnoticed for too long. And then by the time people feel it, the cause isn't always obvious.
9: So, Miles, people aren't failing because they're irresponsible.
14: No, no, not at all. You know, people don't struggle financially because they don't care or because they didn't work hard enough. They struggle because they make long-term decisions using a short-term lens. They solve for what feels good right now, and then they're surprised by what shows up years down the road.
9: And that sounds, I would bet, very familiar for a lot of our listeners.
14: Yeah, I think so. And it should, right? Because it's become very common. And it's not really a personal failing. It's a framework problem. You see, Kathy, you know, most of the messages people hear about money reinforce short-term thinking. There's headlines, there's performance charts, there's daily commentary in the media, and all of it trains people to focus on what's happening right now. But the longer your time horizon, the more dangerous that actually becomes.
9: And people, Miles, often feel like they are being careful.
14: Yeah, yeah, you know, and that's one of the biggest misconceptions, right? Being careful and being short-term focused, they can look identical on the surface. They both feel responsible. They both feel prudent. But the difference is time. You know, careful thinking asks, how does this hold up over years and decades? Whereas short-term thinking asks, how does this feel right now? And if you don't slow down long enough to ask the first question, it's very easy to mistake comfort for caution.
9: So that's what this show really is all about. It's about widening that lens.
14: Yeah, exactly, Kathy. I would say so. You know, wealth management in motion is about slowing things down, widening the frame, and really helping people think clearly about money over time. You know, especially in areas where the biggest risks don't necessarily feel dramatic. You see, we're not trying to turn people into experts. We're just trying to give them a better way to evaluate decisions before they make them.
9: And that is why you are starting the series The Way You Are.
14: Well, that's right, Kathy. I wanted to really start today talking about inflation, and not because inflation is new or mysterious or exciting in some way, but because it's one of the most underestimated forces in long-term planning. You see, inflation doesn't cause panic. It doesn't force decisions. It doesn't show up as an emergency. But over time, it quietly changes outcomes.
9: And most people hear about inflation really as a headline.
14: Yeah, exactly, Kathy. And that's rarely how it matters most. You see, inflation matters in the background. It quietly changes what money can do, how far our incomes go, and, you know, what our savings actually mean in real world terms. And if you don't account for inflation, you can build a plan that looks fine on paper, but feels tighter and tighter in practice as the years go by.
9: So this episode is not about fear. We should be clear.
14: Yeah, not at all about fear, right? It's really about perspective. And, you know, throughout our series, throughout our future episodes, you know, we'll talk about technical ideas, sure, but the goal is never to overwhelm people or push them toward action. The goal is to help people think clearly so they don't make decisions driven by panic, urgency, or false comfort.
9: And if this conversation feels different than how money is usually discussed?
14: Well, I'd say that's intentional, right? We're not trying to give answers just yet. We're trying to help people notice how they're thinking before they decide what actually matters. Because once the framework is sound, the decisions tend to get better on their own.
9: And if people want to learn more about this approach...
14: Well, we have a short video that can be found on my website, milesdurko.com, that explains our thoughts about long-term planning and decision-making, and it's there to provide context, but not urgency.
9: All right, when we come back, we are going to talk about inflation, the way it actually affects people over long periods of time, not as a headline, but as a quiet force that actually changes purchasing power. 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
3: 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Weather.
4: Partly cloudy tonight with a 30% chance of showers and a risk of a thunderstorm. A south wind at 20 kilometers an hour, a low of 15. Then tomorrow, a mix of sun and cloud, a northwest wind gusting to 20 clicks and a high of 19. On Tuesday, sunshine, a high of 28. It'll also be sunny on Wednesday with a high of 32.
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9: Welcome back to Wealth Management in Motion here on 680 CJOB. My name, of course, Kathy Kennedy, and I'm here with my co-host, Miles Durko. And you know, Miles, I've been thinking about this a lot lately. We hear so much about people retiring with what seems like, you know, some pretty substantial resources, but then they struggle financially later in life. And I suspect inflation has a lot to do with that. But before we dive deep, I'm a little curious. What's the most surprising thing you see when you meet with clients about their long-term planning?
14: Yeah, Kathy, you know, and that's a great question. You know, the most surprising thing is that many people aren't thinking about retirement long enough. The reality is that people are living longer than ever before. When we look at

0: Yeah, you know, that's exactly right. And here's where it gets critical, I think, Kathy, is one of the considerations is how your portfolio is structured and will it generate enough income over an extended period. You know, if too much is spent too early, or if your portfolio isn't structured properly, your wealth can decrease sharply in those later years. And that's when people find themselves in some difficulty.
1: So it's not just about having resources when you retire, it's about the strategy that's underneath, how those resources are positioned and how they're going to be withdrawn.
0: Absolutely. You know, looking holistically at your goals and your asset mix is important if you want your wealth to last. But when your finances are fully mapped out and analyzed in light of your unique objectives, your unique circumstances, you can plan for the approach that's right for you, and you can figure out which sources of income to prioritize and how to coordinate them in a way that is really going to make some more sense for your personal situation.
1: So I want to go back to something really important, and that is household planning. Because you work with couples a lot, I would imagine inflation impacts them differently than it impacts a single individual, and that there are additional layers of complexity when two people are involved, right?
0: Well, yeah, great observation, Kathy. You know, when couples are planning together, a very important thing to consider is preparing a household budget and a financial plan for the years leading up to retirement, as well as beyond and into retirement. And being transparent about your savings goals and spending habits will help create an accurate picture of your financial reality as a couple. Because some couples, they don't discuss those things with each other.
1: Yeah. But here's what I'm thinking. If inflation is eroding purchasing power constantly, won't that household budget become outdated? I mean, what costs money today won't be the same value in 5 years or 10 years.
0: Well, yeah, you've hit on something really important there. And that's exactly why reviewing your financial plan regularly as circumstances change is important, because inflation doesn't stay constant and incomes over time may change and lifestyles over time, they will likely evolve and circumstances within a family dynamic will likely shift. So all of that impacts whether your plan is still going to work for you in the future or if it's a little bit off base and needs adjusting.
1: So revisiting that plan, that's not admitting failure. It's actually being responsible about how inflation affects your long-term goals over a period of time, right?
0: 100%, Kathy. It's precisely it. You know, you should make a plan that's designed to look a ways into the future, but to be sure to come back to that plan and make sure that it's still working the way it says it's supposed to.
1: Let me ask you this, Miles. You work with a lot of families thinking about their later years. What's one of the most important questions you ask them when you're thinking about long-term planning?
0: Oh, good question, Kathy. You know, I guess I ask them to think carefully about what they want their life to look like. You know, there are important questions to reflect on, I think, like, what are the most important things in my life? How can I live the most fulfilling life possible? You know, what does a dignified life mean to me? Because the reality is that as we age, we're very likely to require some level of care and there are costs associated with that. And people need to really think about this, you know, their lifestyle and what it will actually cost to fund the things that matter to them in the future.
1: And that's actually a really profound point, because I think a lot of people focus on the numbers without really asking themselves, Miles, what those numbers are supposed to enable them to do.
0: You know, exactly. And it's also important to think about prioritizing your own security and your own well-being. You know, before you start thinking about giving money away or committing to supporting others in your life financially, you should make sure you've reserved enough to continue to grow for your own comfort and fulfillment. And this is something people might overlook, but it's really foundational to good long-term

0: and planning.
1: And that makes absolute sense. I mean, you can't help anyone else if your own foundation is not secure. But how do you balance that, Miles, with the reality that inflation is constantly changing that equation?
0: Well, you know, that's why the planning process itself is so valuable. So when you map everything out thoughtfully, accounting for the various factors that affect your long-term situation, you get clarity. You can see what's realistic, what's sustainable, and, you know, where you might need to make some adjustments as time goes on. And whenever there's a change in your life, you should revisit your financial plan with your advisor. You know, major life changes include things like adding another grandchild to the family or the unfortunate loss of a family member. You know, each of these shifts the picture. You know, there's a short video on my website, milesdurko.com, that explains how we approach long-term planning and decision-making. It's there to provide context, not urgency, so people can decide whether this framework resonates with them.
1: When we come back, we'll talk about what this understanding actually changes in the way people behave and why clarity can matter more than certainty. You're listening to Wealth Management in Motion on 680 CJOB.
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27: A low of 15 tonight and partly cloudy with the chance of showers alongside a risk of a thunderstorm. Then a high of 29 tomorrow with a mix of sun and cloud and a northwest wind gusting to 20 clicks. On Tuesday, a high of 28 and sunny. And on Wednesday, a high of 32 with sunshine as well.
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1: Welcome back to Wealth Management in Motion right here on CJOB. My name is Kathy Kennedy, and I'm here with my co-host, Miles Durko. And we've talked about inflation, purchasing power, how money quietly changes over time. Now, let's talk about what this actually does to people in real life. How does understanding inflation, Miles, change the way people behave?
0: Well, Kathy, I think the biggest change is how people judge their decisions. Instead of asking, does this feel safe right now? They start asking, how does this hold up over time? And that one shift changes almost everything.
1: Because those two questions don't usually lead to the same answer.
0: Exactly. You know, something can feel very safe in the short term and still create problems later on. And inflation is one of the reasons that happens. Inflation reminds us that time changes outcomes, even when nothing dramatic happens along the way.
1: And people often confuse comfort with safety.
0: They do, and that's completely understandable. You know, comfort is immediate. You can feel it right away. Safety, especially long-term safety, that takes time to evaluate. And if something doesn't move much, it doesn't fluctuate and doesn't draw attention to itself, it feels reassuring. But reassurance today doesn't always translate into durability tomorrow.
1: And inflation quietly tests that durability.
0: Well, that's exactly what it does. You know, inflation doesn't test decisions all at once. It tests them slowly. You know, a plan might feel solid for years before any cracks start to show. And when they do, people often feel confused because nothing obvious went wrong.
1: And that's when people say things like, hey, I did everything right.
0: Yeah. And, you know, most of the time they actually did. And that's an important point. This isn't about people being careless or irresponsible. It's about expectations. You know, most people were never taught to think about money over long stretches of time in a realistic way. They were taught to focus on balances, not on buying power and, you know, stability, not sustainability.
1: So when the outcome feels different than expected, it can be disorienting.
0: Yeah, very much so. You know, people feel like the ground shifted under them. Even though they followed the rules they were given, inflation is often the missing piece of that puzzle.
1: How does that, Miles, show up in day-to-day behavior, though?
0: You know, one common way is decision avoidance. When people don't fully understand what's happening, they often default to doing nothing. They stick with what feels familiar, I think, because it tends to feel safe. But inflation, it doesn't pause just because the decision's delayed. You know, time keeps moving, whether a plan is updated or not updated.
1: So what you're saying then is inaction is still really a decision.
0: It is. You know, and sometimes it's the riskiest one because, not because it's dramatic, but because it allows small problems to compound quietly. That's why understanding inflation isn't about pushing people to act. It's about helping them understand what's already happening so their decisions are intentional and not accidental.
1: And you've said this before, that people underestimate slow forces.
0: Yeah, you know, yes, because slow forces don't trigger urgency. And, you know, we're very good at responding to immediate threats. We're much less good at responding to gradual change. Inflation doesn't set off alarms. It doesn't demand attention. But it keeps working in the background, whether we acknowledge it or not.
1: So clarity actually becomes a form of protection.
0: Yeah, exactly. You know, when people understand how inflation affects purchasing power, they stop being surprised by outcomes. They may not love every trade-off, but they understand them. And understanding reduces anxiety.
1: That's interesting. So clarity can actually lower stress.
0: You know, it does. It really does. You know, I believe that uncertainty isn't what causes the most stress, but instead it comes from confusion. When people don't understand why something is happening, they tend to assume the worst. When they understand the mechanics, even imperfect outcomes, they feel more manageable.
1: So this is as much emotional as it is financial.
0: It absolutely is. You know, money decisions are never purely rational. They're tied to security, identity, lifestyle. You know, inflation matters because it affects those things quietly. It changes what money can support. And that has emotional consequences if people aren't prepared for it.
1: So then, Miles, how does this change the way people think about being conservative?
0: But Kathy, I think it reframes it. You know, a lot of people think being conservative means avoiding movement, avoiding fluctuation, avoiding discomfort. But the real conservatism is about protecting outcomes, not protecting our feelings. Sometimes protecting outcomes requires tolerating a bit of short-term discomfort so that long-term purchasing power is preserved.
1: So conservative, if I'm getting what you're saying here, conservative doesn't always mean calm.
0: Exactly. And aggressive doesn't always mean reckless. You know, once people understand inflation, they realize that the labels they've been using don't always match the results that they want. And that realization often leads to better and more balanced decisions.
1: And this also changes how people think about time.
0: It does. You know, inflation forces people to respect time. A one-year decision is very different from a 30-year decision. What feels insignificant in the short run can become meaningful over decades. And that's why long-term planning requires a different mindset than short-term decision-making.
1: So if someone is listening to us right now and is starting to think differently, that's a good thing.
0: It is, Kathy. You know, it usually means they're moving from reactive thinking to reflective thinking. Instead of asking, what should I do next? They start asking, what actually matters over time, that's a much better place to make decisions from.
1: And this doesn't necessarily mean that everybody ends up in the same place, right?
0: Not at all. You know, different people will make different choices based on their goals, their timelines, their comfort levels. The goal isn't uniformity. The goal is alignment. You know, alignment between expectations, alignment between decisions, and alignment with reality.
1: And that alignment seems to be a bit of a theme here.
0: You know, it really is. You know, when expectations match reality, people feel more confident. They're less likely to panic, less likely to overreact, and more likely to stay the course when things feel uncertain. Inflation is one of the key reasons expectations drift if it isn't accounted for.
1: So understanding inflation doesn't make decisions necessarily easier, but it makes them clearer.
0: That's a great way to put it. You know, clear decisions aren't always comfortable, but they're usually better decisions. And over long periods of time, that clarity compounds in a positive way.
1: For people who want to keep exploring this way of thinking, Miles, what would you suggest?
0: Yeah, I'd suggest go to my website, milesdurko.com. I walk through in a short video how we approach long-term planning and decision-making. It's designed to help people decide whether this framework resonates with them before they take any next step.
1: When we come back, we are going to bring all of this together, talk about what it really means over the long run, and why understanding these quiet forces can make such an incredible difference. 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
13: Sunny days, cool breezes, rain showers, and so much more. 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That's 697-2113.
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27: Partly cloudy tonight with a 30% chance of showers and a risk of a thunderstorm. A south wind at 20 kilometers an hour, a low of 15. Then tomorrow, a mix of sun and cloud, a northwest wind gusting to 20 clicks and a high of 19. On Tuesday, sunshine, a high of 28. It'll also be sunny on Wednesday with a high of 32.
26: 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This is Wealth Management in Motion with Miles Durko on 680 CJOB.
1: Welcome back to Wealth Management in Motion on CJOB. My name is Kathy Kennedy, and I'm here with my co-host, Miles Durko. And we've talked about inflation today, purchasing power, how it quietly shapes outcomes over time. So when somebody steps back and looks at their plan as a whole, what should they really be taking away, Miles, from this conversation?
0: Well, you know, the biggest takeaway is that long-term outcomes are shaped far more by quiet forces than by dramatic moments. And inflation is a perfect example of that. It doesn't announce itself, it doesn't force decisions, but over time, it steadily changes what money can do. And once people understand that, they start evaluating their plans through a different lens.
1: Different, though, in what way?
0: Well, they stop asking, is this okay right now? And they start asking, does this still work if nothing goes wrong, but time passes? And that shift sounds subtle, but it's powerful. You see, most financial plans don't fail because of one bad year or one obvious mistake. They struggle because assumptions slowly drift away from reality as time moves on.
1: So the issue then usually isn't a big decision gone wrong.
0: Exactly. It's usually a series of reasonable decisions that were never revisited as conditions changed. Inflation quietly widens the gap between expectations and reality. And if that gap isn't recognized early on, people often feel confused or frustrated later, even though they did many things right.
1: So, Miles, when people are listening to this and it really clicks, What are some of the things you actually hear them say?
0: You know, there are a few phrases that come up again and again. One of the most common is, I thought my savings would feel bigger than this. You know, people don't say that because something went wrong. They say it because time passed, costs changed, and purchasing power quietly shifted underneath their plan.
1: So it's not really regret. It's more of a surprise.
0: Yeah, I'd say that's right, Kathy. You know, another thing people say is, nothing bad happened, but it feels tighter than I expected. And that's inflation at work, not as a crisis, but as a slow squeeze that changes how flexible a plan feels over time.
1: What else do you hear?
0: You know, a big one is, I was careful, I was conservative. Why does this still feel harder than I thought? And that question usually comes from someone who did what they were told to do. They avoided big risks. They didn't chase headlines. They planned responsibly. What they weren't told is that being conservative with volatility doesn't automatically protect purchasing power over decades.
1: And that is a very important distinction.
0: You know, it really is. And that's, you know, and then there's another one that comes up often, which is simply, I don't understand why this feels different than what I expected. You know, that lack of understanding creates anxiety, not because the situation is hopeless, but because the cause was never explained. And once people understand inflation as a quiet, ongoing force, that confusion starts to lift.
1: So just understanding the why can change how people feel.
0: Yeah, very much so. You know, understanding doesn't fix everything, but it gives people their footing back. They stop blaming themselves and start seeing the situation more clearly. And clarity allows people to make calmer, more deliberate decisions going forward.
1: So this really is not about fear, but not even about urgency.
0: No, not at all. You know, it's about realism. Realistic planning doesn't mean assuming the worst. It means understanding the forces that are always at work and building with those forces in mind. And inflation is one of those forces. It doesn't care whether we pay attention to it or not. It just keeps working quietly in the background.
1: And understanding that can actually increase confidence.
0: You know what, Kathy, I think it really can. And when people understand why their plan is structured the way it is, they're far less likely to panic when things feel uncertain. They may not love every trade-off, but they understand them. And understanding creates confidence, not because outcomes are guaranteed, but because the thinking behind the plan is intentional.
1: And this really, Miles, sets the tone for the rest of the series.
0: It does. You know, inflation is just the first lens we're using, but the bigger idea is learning how to recognize the quiet forces that shape outcomes over time. Once people learn to see those forces, they stop chasing certainty and start building durability into their decisions. You know, and that's important.
1: So that brings us, Mr. Durko, to the bottom line.
0: Inflation is one of the most powerful forces in long-term planning. Not because it's dramatic, but because it's quiet. It works steadily in the background, slowly changing purchasing power and reshaping what money can realistically support over time. And because it doesn't feel urgent, it's easy to underestimate its impact. Most people don't run into trouble because they made reckless decisions or took unnecessary risks. They run into trouble because they planned for a world that stayed the same while time kept moving. Inflation exposes that mismatch. And once you understand that, the conversation changes. You stop asking why your plan feels tighter than expected. You start asking whether your assumptions still match reality. You stop reacting emotionally to short-term noise, and you start thinking more clearly about long-term outcomes. The solution isn't fear, and it isn't prediction. It's perspective. When you account for inflation, you stop confusing comfort with safety. You stop assuming stability today means sustainability tomorrow. And you start building plans that are designed to hold up as life unfolds. Understanding inflation won't make the future predictable, but it will make your thinking more durable. And that's the bottom line.
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